It's the War on Drugs featuring Lucious. The song is I Don't Live Here Anymore. Welcome to the First Date Mixtape. My name is Wendy Rollins. We've got a lot to get into and some really great releases that just have recently come in, including new music from Phoebe Bridgers. That's on the way, but right now it's a classic from the Rolling Stones. And she never gets the recognition, but immaculate vocals from Miss Mary Clayton.

It is the latest from Phoebe Bridgers. The track is called Lost Boys. It's on the First State mixtape. I'm your host, Wendy Rollins. So let's talk about this one. The new album is called Lost Weekend. It's coming out on August 14th. She already confirmed the tour, and I'll go ahead and tell you, it already sold out. So either you got really lucky if you got those tickets, or, I don't know, maybe call a friend. That's going to be your best opportunity. We'll keep things moving right now. This is an old school track from Third Eye Blind. It's called Losing a Whole Year.

I'm a huge Peter Gabriel fan, and that track, a lot of people don't realize, that is Kate Bush doing the backing vocals there. Before that, it was Michigander. I should note, has a date coming up in Philadelphia if you want to make the road trip. Excellent live. That's going to be in November at the Foundry. Coming up, Pete Yorn. His debut album has a anniversary. However, the debut album that we're talking about is probably not the one you're thinking of. There was another debut album. More on that. We'll hear from the album next.

0: Hey, it's Francis Lam, host of The Splendid Table. 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It's coming up on The Splendid Table.
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3: You're listening to the First State Mixtape. My name is Wendy Rollins. As the story goes, Pete Yorn had a debut album together. It was called The Night Before. But it wasn't working. He ends up with a different record label, he ends up with totally different producers, and he creates a totally different album that's called Music for the Morning After. And believe it or not, this year is celebrating its 25th anniversary. I mean, that's cool, but at the same time makes me feel really old. This is something from it. It's Pete Yorn's Life on a Chain.

The latest from Father John Misty is called The Old Law. It is on the First State mixtape. I'm Wendy Rollins. You know, we always talk about, you know, what's that one band that you wish you had seen? Of course, I can never narrow it down to one, but I definitely will always put Alice in Chains with frontman Lane Staley in the mix. I wish I had seen him. It was one of those bands in their era, in their heyday, that I feel like nobody could really pin them down. A lot of people thought, yeah, a Seattle grunge rock band, you know, kind of rooted in metal. No. I mean, if you just look even at the EP Jar of Flies, like there's string arrangements, there's harmonies, there's acoustics. On this track, there's even a harmonica. This is Don't Follow.

I hate it when people throw around iconic. But we can call it like it is. The iconic track from the Smiths, How Soon Is Now, on the First State mixtape. I'm Wendy Rollins. New album from Bleachers. It's extraordinary. I love it. Now this particular track I find very interesting lyrically, because it's clearly about someone. But who? We know by the lyrics it's a bandmate, maybe from his time in Steel Train, maybe his time in Fun, because it's kind of somewhere in that era. Open to your theories. You can find me on Instagram, @WendyRollins. This is called We Should Talk.

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Something about that song will always stop me in my tracks. It's Smashing Pumpkins, Mayonnaise. It is the First State mixtape. My name is Wendy Rollins. I think this latest album from Young the Giant is some of their best work. The album is called Victory Garden. They said they based it on the idea of quote-unquote radical empathy. Take a listen to this one. It's called Evergreen.

I know she sounds very Stevie Nicks, but her name is Goldie Boutillier. So the track is called Party. It's on the First State mixtape, and there is in the lyrics a specific reference to another song. Did you catch it? That song is up next.

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5: Wendy Rollins here with you, back on the First State Mixtape. So we just heard a track called Party. It's from Goldie Boutillier. And it definitely has a lyrical reference to an old school track from Leslie Gore called It's My Party. Take a listen.

going way back in the archives for that one. It's Leslie Gore, It's My Party, referenced clearly in Goldie Boutillier's track called Party. And Goldie's been releasing a lot of songs, so hopefully we'll hear about an album soon. It's the First State Mixtape. My name is Wendy Rollins. Right now, it's Fantagram

Everybody's favorite sing-along. It's Mr. Brightside. It's from The Killers. My name is Wendy Rollins. This is the First State mixtape. I had the luxury of being in the house when their frontman, Brandon Flowers, revealed his new solo album that's coming. And it will be entitled Thrasher, coming on August 21st. Be prepared for this one, though. It is a country and western album. Now, he said this is the music that he grew up listening to, and he wanted to go back to it. And when I say country and western, I mean country and western. Take a listen for yourself. This one's called Plans from Brandon Flowers.

just about every night when I was a kid. Which probably reveals a great deal about my psychological profile. It is Hotel California. It's from the Eagles. You are listening to the First Date Mixtape. We're going to wrap up here. Thanks so much for listening. As always, you can stay in touch with me on Instagram at Wendy Rollins. I'd love to hear your ideas for like songs that you'd love to hear on the mixtape or themes that you'd like to hear. As always, thanks again to producer Mark. I'm going to leave you guys with a track that I really love right now. It's from Suki Waterhouse. The track is Back in Love. I'll see you soon.

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Welcome to Culture Caravan, music from around the globe for the next hour. I'm your host, Julian Booker. On this edition of Culture Caravan, we'll get to part one of our Best of 2024 So Far episodes. It'll include music from the supergroup Les Amazons d'Afrique, the South Korean folk singer Minwe Lee, Touareg guitarist Emdo Mokhtar, all of that and much more coming up on this Best of 2024 So Far edition of Culture Caravan.

We'll start with music from the incredible Dutch psychedelic band Yin Yin. They put an album out at the very beginning of the year called Mount Matsu. This is Tokyo Disco on Culture Caravan.

You are tuned to Culture Caravan. I'm your host, Julian Booker, and I was so excited when we first heard about this album earlier on this year, and it certainly lived up to the hype. I'm talking about the record from the African supergroup Les Amazons d'Afrique, featuring, among others, Candia Kouyaté, Angelique Kidjo, Mamani Keita, Mariam Doumbia of Amadou and Mariam, and more. Just an amazing record that they've put out called Mousso Dance. From it, this is Kouma Fo, What They Say, Les Amazons d'Afrique on Culture Caravan.

0: That is music from Brazil, Juju with Bugarins, a single they put out earlier this year called Some. We also heard music from Galathia featuring Julia La Rosa. That was the title track from Sacred Love. Something from London's Ibibio Sound Machine and their amazing 2024 album, Pull the Rope. We heard Fire and Les Amazons d'Afrique. Started that set from Musso Dance. We heard Kuma Fo, What They Say. All of those part of our Best of 2024 So Far edition of Culture Caravan. I'm Julian Booker. You can find me on Instagram and Threads at Booker_Julian. More amazing music from this year coming up from Leticia Sadier, Gabby Moreno, and more on Culture Caravan.
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0: This is Culture Caravan. I'm your host, Julian Booker, and we've got music coming up from Psy Galaxy from a great EP that they put out this year. But I wanted to start with perhaps the most beautiful record I have heard all year. It's by the South Korean folk artist Minwi Lee called Hometown to Come. And if you haven't heard this, well, I hope you can find a quiet place and enjoy the music of Minwi Lee. This is the title track from Hometown to Come on Culture Caravan.

0: That is music from Australia's Psy Galaxy and their Okere EP. They got help from the Nigerian legend Steve Monite on that song, Hold Me Tonight, on this Best of 2024 so far edition of Culture Caravan. We also heard Gabby Moreno, a song that was actually released on a 2023 record initially, but there is a new version released this year with Oscar Isaac from Dusk. That was Gabby Moreno with Luna de Jelahu. We heard Letitia Sadier from her wonderful album Rooting for Love, and Minwi Lee started that set. Just an absolutely gorgeous song, gorgeous record from the South Korean artist called Hometown to Come. I am Julian Booker, and yes, it is part one of our Best of 2024 so far editions of Culture Caravan. We've got that one from Ibelis, Guardia Faraguti, and Frank Rosalie coming up. We'll also hear something from the psychedelic Touareg guitarist Emdo Mokhtar on Culture Caravan.
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3: In the 1960s, no one played the piano quite like Oscar Peterson. 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
0: You are tuned to the Best of 2024 so far, part one edition of Culture Caravan. And not surprisingly, this has been one of the most publicized albums of the year. And for good reason. It is always great to have new music from the Touareg guitarist Emdo Mokhtar. This is the title track from Funeral for Justice on Culture Caravan.

0: That is 2024 music from Maria Chiara Aguirre. That was Closer on Culture Caravan, the amazing record that was put out this year from Ibelis Guardia Ferragutti and Frank Rosalie. And that song is at the top of my list, certainly, for favorite songs of the year, Deste Hair. We heard May Simones in there, the guitarist and singer-songwriter. That was Tegami and Emdo Mokhtar starting that set. A couple great guitarists in that set of music. That was Funeral for Justice, the title track from Emdo's 2024 record. I am Julian Booker. That is part one of our Best of 2024 editions of Culture Caravan. We'll get to part two next week. Hope you enjoyed that and hope you enjoy next week's show. Culture Caravan is produced in partnership with WNCW in Spindale, North Carolina. 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I'm your host, Julian Booker, reminding you until next time to keep your ears and your minds open. Take care.
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2: Coming up after the news, in Mexico, a mysterious vigilante has been nicknamed Batman after repeatedly hunting down people accused of stealing motorbikes. And that takes us on a mission through the unexpected lands of science. From a real human superpower, echolocation, to a psychology experiment which answers the question, how do people behave when Batman walks onto a train? Plus, we track down the real Batman. Seriously, this guy had the nickname long before our motorbike thief vigilante. And finally, I admit something I struggle with as a science journalist, and we all have a chat about what to do about it. All that and more coming up on Unexpected Elements.
3: BBC News with Sue Montgomery. The US military says it's carrying out another round of airstrikes in Iran after its Revolutionary Guards closed the Strait of Hormuz following a confrontation with a cargo ship. Iran says the vessel was using an illegal shipping route but had stopped when a warning shot was fired upon it. Hashayar Jonadi from BBC Persian has this analysis.
4: They believe that the Strait of Hormuz is their most powerful weapon, and they're trying to use it to exert the highest level of pressure on the Americans. So they're showing that they're open to both diplomacy and escalation if needed. Right now, what they're doing is like they're trying to escalate on purpose, testing the Americans. And Americans are, of course, showing that they're serious. This is the third time American forces have hit Iranian positions on the northern shores of the Persian Gulf.
3: Truck drivers who deliver humanitarian aid have been protesting in Gaza after Israeli forces killed one of their colleagues in the south of the territory on Wednesday. Ahmad Salim's family say he was unarmed and had his hands raised when the soldier who had summoned him shot him in the head. The Israeli military said Salim was running towards them and the troops opened fire because they perceived a threat. Khadr Salim is Ahmad's brother.
5: Our first demand is a life with dignity and safety. Yes, we transport aid, but I go to transport aid at the cost of losing my driver. As a transport company, I send a driver to transport food supplies or relief aid to Gaza, and in return I lose him. No, this needs a solution.
3: A UN commission of inquiry recently found Israel is committing genocide in Gaza. It said it is deliberately killing humanitarian workers, including truck drivers. The US Congressman Ro Khanna said he was detained for 90 minutes by armed Israeli settlers during a recent visit to the occupied West Bank.
6: I'm certainly probably the first American politician who's been detained by the IDF and Israeli settlers. I mean, we were at a village that Israeli settlers had destroyed. They had destroyed the school. They had destroyed that village, and we were just looking at it. And these hoodlums come in with machine guns, an M4, an American-made machine gun, and they detain us. They block off the road. And then they call the IDF, and the IDF is on their side, not on the side of the Americans.
3: The IDF claims their troops dispersed the group. Police in Canada say two people have been killed and three others injured in a mass shooting at a festival in the country's largest city, Toronto. Officers say there is an active shooter. World News from the BBC. The European Commission has recommended that its education and cultural agency terminate a grant of more than $2 million given to the Venice Biennale. It comes after the world's most prestigious international art festival allowed Russia to take part in this year's exhibition. The Biennale said it had fully complied with all required procedures. South Korea has issued its first ever emergency heatwave warning under a new alert system introduced this year as scorching weather continues across the country. The Korea Meteorological Administration gave the warning for two cities in North Gyeongsang province. Senegal's Football Federation has sacked the head coach of the country's national team, Pape Thiaw, and his entire coaching staff. The decision comes after Senegal's disappointing performance at the Men's World Cup. The Lions of Teranga crashed out of the tournament with a 3-2 loss against Belgium in the round of 16. England have beaten Norway 2-1 in their quarter-final match at the World Cup and are through to the semi-finals. Jude Bellingham scored the two goals for England, including one in extra time, to give them the victory in Miami. Our sports reporter Patrick Geary was watching.
7: In extra time, Morgan Rogers' shot was spilled by the Norwegian keeper, Nyland, and Bellingham had gambled. He was in just the right place at just the right time, as he so often is. He's England's hero once again. His sixth goal at this World Cup. He pops up when his country need him most. Everyone had talked about this as being a battle between the two strikers, Harry Kane and Erling Haaland. But in truth, they were pretty peripheral. It was about Bellingham, who's becoming one of the stars of this tournament.
3: The last quarter-final game is going into extra time with the reigning champions Argentina and Switzerland with one goal each in Kansas. BBC News.
8: So this week I had a fun debate with my friends, one that I've had many times before, but somehow it never gets old. If you could have one superpower, what would it be? Popular answers include teleportation, flying, and invisibility. Invisibility probably came out on top, until someone pointed out that if your eyes are also invisible, light would need to pass straight through them so you wouldn't be able to see anything. So many switched to flying. But that turns out to be less appealing when you remember that birds need hollow, air-filled bones and enormous chest muscles to take flight. Fine. No flying. So finally, most of us settled on teleportation. Until a physicist in the room started asking awkward questions about the Earth rotating, orbiting the sun, and hurtling through space. If your teleportation device got the calculation slightly wrong, you might not only arrive in Paris, but you might arrive in Paris travelling at several hundred kilometres an hour. Sometimes being a pedant really spoils the fun. I'm Caroline Steele from the BBC World Service. This is Unexpected Elements.

0: As always, I'm joined by a couple of wonderful international journalists. In Nairobi, Kenya, we have Phyllis Mwati. Welcome, Phyllis.
1: Thank you, Caroline, for having me in Hujambo.
0: And joining us all the way from up north in Nunavut, Canada, it's Maral Jamal. Hi, Maral.
2: Hi, Caroline. Thanks for having me.
0: Now, both of you, I of course need to ask you, what superhero skill would you choose?
1: Okay, so I'd choose flying because, you know, it lets me travel much faster, reach places. Of course, the amazing views, seeing the world from the sky would be a unique and beautiful experience. So I choose flying.
0: Interesting. So you wouldn't go for the ease of teleportation?
1: No.
0: You're happy to put in the work?
1: Yeah.
0: You're happy to have hollow bones?
1: Yes.
0: All for the joy of flying.
1: And the views.
0: Yeah, and the views. I agree. What about you, Maral?
2: I think I would choose teleportation because my family is halfway across the world. So I would take the risk of doing some damage, but like be able to go see them whenever I want.
0: Oh, that's really nice. And also, I guess you could teleport somewhere strategically, like into the middle of a field. So it doesn't matter if you've got your calculations slightly wrong. You don't end up accidentally teleporting into a wall.
2: Yeah.
0: Perfect answers. So this is the science show inspired by the news. Every week we take a headline and follow it somewhere unexpected, uncovering the science hiding underneath it. We may not have X-ray vision or the ability to fly, but making sense of science is our superpower. We always start with a story from the news, though, and this week, something a bit offbeat caught our eye.

0: take matters into their own hands.
1: A faceless vigilante has been roaming the streets hunting down motorbike thieves in the dead of night. Five alleged thieves were found tied to public lampposts. The mysterious figure has been dubbed the Mexican Batman. An investigation has been launched to find the mystery suspect.
2: In the city of Lagos de Monero in Mexico, a mysterious vigilante has been nicknamed Batman after repeatedly hunting down people accused of stealing motorbikes. And instead of quietly handing suspects over to the police, he's been taping them to lampposts and leaving a sign accusing them of theft. And now is probably a good time to point out that the BBC does not endorse vigilanteism of any type, even involving superheroes. Phyllis, you're up first. Where's the science with this one?
3: Okay, now, Caroline, talking about superheroes, most of us know that they want to make the world a better place, right? So this got me thinking about, you know, a whole area of actual psychology research on what's called prosocial behavior. And I want to pose this to you, Caroline. Do you know about this term? Have you heard about it?
2: I've heard about it. I couldn't give you an exact definition, but it's something to do with sort of acting in a less selfish way, a more sort of community focused way, right?
3: Yes, you are correct. So it's the term that psychologists use for actions intended to benefit someone else. You know, so it's anything from helping a stranger pick up their shopping to offering a seat on a crowded train.
2: So basically being a good human.
3: Mm-hmm. So now, Caroline and Miral, I want you to imagine you are from work. You know, you're using your usual train and you're staring out of the window. And at the next stop, you see Batman getting on. Not the real Batman, but, you know, just someone dressed as him. This is exactly the situation that researchers used in Milan. So what do? They set up to conduct an experiment to see whether a small shock, you know, could trigger prosocial behavior. Now, these researchers carried out this experiment on the Milan metro. They had a woman who looked heavily pregnant get on the train. And then in half the cases, they had a man who was dressed as Batman get on with the woman. Okay, so the aim was to see if people would give up their seats for the pregnant woman more if Batman was present or not.
2: Interesting. Okay, what did they find?
3: Now imagine this. Without Batman, passengers offered their seats in about 38% of journeys. But with Batman present, that figure increased to around 67%. Now, researchers theorize that this is because seeing something surprising makes us pay more attention to our surroundings. So we are more likely to engage in prosocial behavior.
2: Interesting. Okay, so maybe you're more likely to notice Batman, and therefore you're more likely to notice the pregnant woman that got on with him, and then you're more likely to give up your seat.
3: Yes. So also there are the researchers' interpretation that because many people they interviewed afterwards, those who gave up their seats said that they didn't even notice Batman. So now they theorize this was an unconscious thing. You know, they unconsciously registered something different on the train and it made them change their behavior. But again, Caroline, we need to stress that that's their interpretation. This study only shows people are more likely to give up their seats, but not why.
2: I can imagine I might also be more likely to give up my seat if Batman gets on a train because everyone will be sort of looking at Batman and aware of each other, and maybe you're more likely to act in a pro-social way if you're conscious of other people watching you. So maybe the kind of social pressure makes people give up their seat as well. What do you both think you would do if you were part of this experiment? If you were sat on a train and you saw Batman get on, do you think you'd be more likely to give up your seat?
4: Yeah, it's an interesting question. I definitely think I would be likelier to give up my seat because I think of all the times I take the train when I'm in another city and pay no attention. But every time I'm like on a train with my friends, suddenly everything is more vivid and I'm more aware and just paying attention to the environment more. So I think sometimes there are people who bring your environment into focus a lot more. And in this instance, it's Batman. And I could totally see myself being more aware of my environment. And if I saw someone who needed a seat, almost doing that unconsciously a bit more.
3: Yeah. So I also think I would, but then I don't really associate this with Batman because, for example, in Kenya, it's really common for people to give up their seats on public transport out of respect or to help someone.

0: someone they think deserves it. And I think we've grown up to that. So I think generally, if I would see the pregnant woman without even seeing the Batman, I would definitely give up my seat.
1: Oh, thank you for this. So next time I see Batman on a train, I'll watch to see if people start giving up their seats. Moral, you're up next. Where are we going?
2: So I went in a completely different direction from Phyllis. The path that I want to take you guys on is echolocation. I'm wondering if you guys have heard of that.
1: Yes, I have. So echolocation is something that bats and I think over 1,000 other species do. So they basically make a noise and then detect sound waves reflecting off objects and use those reflected waves to build a picture of the environment around them.
2: Yeah, it's interesting because echolocation is used by animals, but it's also used by people. So I want to talk about human echolocation. And I believe, Caroline, you've tried this as well.
1: Yes, I have. It was for a show I did years ago. And basically, I had to talk and walk towards a wall and try and work out where the wall was based on the sound of my voice. And I was convinced that I was going to slam headfirst into this wall. But actually, I found it quite easy to work out where the wall was. I was really surprised by the fact I could get any information out of the sort of reflections of my voice. And I still find it incredible that this is something that humans are capable of. I really thought it was reserved for bats.
2: Yeah, so it's so interesting because not only can humans learn to echolocate, they can do it in 10 weeks. And people can essentially learn to tell how far away things are and even what materials objects are made of. And it's been known about since the 1950s and has allowed people to learn how to rock climb, mountain bike, and rollerblade. People in general use either their bodies or external devices to make a sound, sometimes using their tongues or mobility sticks. Women are even wearing high heels to use the clicking sound to be able to echolocate.
1: Okay, I feel like I should give this a go sat at my desk in the studio. So in front of me, I've got a laptop and two screens, which is quite a reflective surface. So I'm going to shut my eyes and click and see if I can get a sense of where they are. Okay. Oh, no, I've forgotten how to click with my tongue. Okay, right, that was me facing a screen. Let me try facing the other way, see if that feels different. Ooh. Okay, I think I can notice a bit of a difference. When I click facing the screen, the click sounds louder to me. Okay. Phyllis, do you want to give that a go and see if you look as embarrassing as I did?
0: Yes, yes, let me try.
1: You're a good clicker, Phyllis.
0: I'm a good clicker, but I'm not good at echolocation. I feel like it's all the same.
1: It sounds the same?
0: Yes, to me it sounds the same.
2: So we actually have what an expert sounds like echolocating. Both of you did a good job, but let's hear that so it gives you a better idea of what it might sound like.
1: Oh, we need more clicks. I don't think I have the tongue muscle for this.
0: It's faster.
1: Okay, so back to the science. What do we know about what's going on inside people's brains when they're echolocating?
2: During brain scans, participants showed increased auditory cortex activation in response to sound in general, as well as higher gray matter density in auditory areas. But also, both blind and sighted people displayed responses to echoes in their visual cortex.
1: Interesting. Okay, so even though people are doing this without any sight, they're still sort of activating the area of their cortex associated with sight. Listeners, do you use echolocation or have you been inspired to give it a go? Let us know any tips and let us know how you got on. You can email us unexpected@bbc.co.uk or WhatsApp +44 330 678 3080. Still to come, we're joined by a real life Batman. I'm being deadly serious. That's coming up after this.
3: Hello, Ella here with this week's Unexpected Elements quiz, inspired by the Dark Knight himself, Batman. When Bruce Wayne disguises himself as Batman, he dons a dashing cape and iconic mask with bat ears. But superheroes like Batman are not the only ones who wear disguises. This behaviour is rife in the animal kingdom, and disguises range from innocuous to the downright bizarre. Of course, we are going to ask you about the bizarre ones. So, my question for you is, which animal disguises itself with the body parts of other animals? Is it A, a crab, B, a gecko, or C, a caterpillar? Which animal disguises itself with the body parts of other animals? A, a crab, B, a gecko, C, a caterpillar. See if you can find the truth among our decoys, and I'll be back with the answer soon. You're listening to Unexpected Elements from the BBC World Service, where we find the science hiding in plain sight. This week, an alleged motorbike thief vigilante, dubbed Mexico's Batman, has us discussing superhero science. But the nickname Batman belonged to another long before this news story. Dr. Rodrigo Medellin is Senior Professor of Ecology at the National Autonomous University of Mexico, and he is Mexico's original Batman. That's Bat, space, man. Rather than fighting criminals, Rodrigo has spent decades fighting for the conservation of bats, and he's with us now. Welcome, Rodrigo.
4: Thank you, Caroline.
3: So before we dive straight into this interview, Phyllis Moral, I think we should have a quick chat about how we feel about bats.
0: I think I find bats frightening simply because they are unfamiliar and they're active at night when I'm not. So I am open to learning more about them.
2: I actually think bats are so cute. I'm like, I want to know more about you. We could be pals.
3: That's very cute. So, Rodrigo, bats often have quite a negative public image. Why do you think they sort of get such bad press?
4: There's a group of animals that nobody likes: snakes, spiders, scorpions, bats. But none of those do more for your everyday well-being than bats. So why did this happen? It's a series of issues, but it's the fact that they are nocturnal. And also our very good friend Bram Stoker, when he was writing his wonderful novel Dracula, up to that moment, the reputation of bats in cultures around the world, from China to Mexico, etc., was really positive. But then he decided that his vampire needed to fly long, long distances, and he chose a bat. And then from there, everything else came crashing down.
2: I was wondering about this, like, common fear that people have, which is that bats give you rabies. Should we be that scared of bats that we completely avoid them at all costs?
4: To this day, 99% of the unfortunate human cases of rabies are caused by unvaccinated dogs or cats. And the remaining 1% is caused by rabid foxes or raccoons, and eventually, every once in a while, a bat or two. So it's been grossly exaggerated, but because rabies is a lethal disease, we cannot run any risk. If a bat has come into your home, don't touch it with your bare hand. Put a box on top and then a cardboard behind it underneath, and then just take it to the window and let it go.
3: You mentioned that bats do a lot for us. What do bats do for us? I mean, I guess they're part of the food chain, but what else?
4: Number one is pest control. 3 out of every 4 species of bats feed on insects. If you're going to eat anything based on corn or rice or wheat, you are connected to bats, because bats give us about 20 to 30% of those crops. Without them, the pests would eat that 20 to 30%. Number two, seed dispersal. There's many plants in the world, mostly tropical plants, that depend on bats for their dispersal of their seeds. The third benefit that we have is pollination. There's many plants that are either ecologically or economically important for bats. What can I say, Caroline? I'm a Mexican. And if you start thinking of a drink that really epitomizes the Mexican spirit, it's tequila, right? Well, guess what? We have tequila thanks to bats pollinating this giant humongous plant called agave. And those agaves flower once in their life and then they die. And if bats are not around, bye-bye agaves and bye-bye tequila.
1: Which bat is this that's pollinating agave for tequila?
4: This is the lesser long-nosed bat, or, as Sir David Attenborough named him, the tequila bat.
1: I've heard a little bit about the lesser long-nosed bat. Doesn't it have a sort of an epic migration journey?
4: It's an incredibly epic migration. The migration takes them from central and southern Mexico to extreme northern Mexico and the southwest of the United States, flying more than 1,700 kilometers, an animal that weighs only 27 grams. It's only the females that migrate. The males stay behind on the beach of central and southern Mexico, scratching their bellies, saying good luck with the baby.
0: So how do scientists study them and know all these things about them without really disturbing them?
4: It is a challenge. In fact, we continue to learn a lot as technology develops. To follow them in their migrations, right now we're starting with a new technology, which is if your cell phone has the location on, that tag that the bat is carrying on their back is going to use your phone to connect to the satellite and send the location. And that is letting us know which are the stepping stone caves that they use on the way up or down.
1: So you've spent decades working on bat conservation. Is there a species that you're particularly worried about at the moment, or are bats thriving?
4: Well, there's many species, unfortunately, that still remain endangered of extinction. We've been working for the conservation of them, including the lesser long-nosed bat or the tequila bat. And it was the first mammal to ever be delisted because of a recovery program in Mexico in 2014. But then there's others, like the tiny little flat-headed bat, a bat no bigger than my thumb, that was declared extinct in 1996. And then in 2004, we were in the area where this species lives, and we decided to set up mist nets to catch whatever bat we were able to catch there. And we found, to our amazement, 8 of this supposedly extinct species. You can imagine the tequila flowed that night, right? So now we have a recovery plan going.
1: I really want to know if you've got pet bats or if you've ever kept bats.
4: I started at a very, very, very early age. And in those years, yes, I brought bats to the family home, including the amazing vampire bats. From more than 1,500 species of bats in the world, only 3 eat blood. But they're so fascinating. They are probably the only bat that I have seen that actually makes eye contact with you.
1: But how did you feed them? Did you offer up an arm?
4: almost. Actually, one time I did that, but I went to the vet school at the University of Mexico. I asked, can I bleed a cow from one of those big bays that they have in their bellies? I brought that to my home, and I took my mom's ice trays from the freezer, removed the ice, replaced it with blood, and put them back in the ice chest. And then I would thaw 1 ice cube of blood per vampire per night. Problem solved.
1: Oh my gosh, I'm also just picturing your poor mum going to get some ice on a hot day and being like, oh, there's no cubes of ice, there's only cubes of blood.
4: But they would still let me do that, you know. My dad was in the ice cream business, and sometimes I would have a dead bat, and I would put it in an ice cream pot, you know, in the freezer. And my brother's friends would go, I want some ice cream, and they would find a bat.
1: Oh, fantastic. Thank you so much for joining us, Rodrigo. You just radiate bat love. It's lovely. It's been great talking to you.
4: Thank you for having me.
1: So a hunt for a Mexican vigilante targeting suspected motorbike thieves led us to track down the real Mexican Batman. And we've uncovered a real-life human superpower, echolocation, plus we finally know what happens when Batman gets on a train. People are more likely to give up their seat. But don't leave us just yet. Coming up, what do a barcode and a spoonful of soil have in common? We'll have the answer for you after this.
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1: Coming up after the news, we go through our inbox and share some emails from our lovely listeners. Brace yourself for dog periods, space sex, and an excellent science joke. And we take a moment to reflect as science journalists. How do we talk about scientists? And does that accurately reflect the scientific process? It's more fun and less existential than that sounds, I promise. That and more coming up on Unexpected Elements shortly.
9: BBC News with Sue Montgomery. The US military has launched another round of strikes against Iran in response to an attack on a cargo ship passing through the Strait of Hormuz. Iranian state media have reported explosions in the south of Iran. Countries in the Gulf region are on alert for possible Iranian counterstrikes. Truck drivers who deliver humanitarian aid have been protesting in Gaza after Israeli forces killed one of their colleagues in the south of the territory on Wednesday. The US Congressman Ro Khanna has said he was detained for 90 minutes by Israeli settlers during a visit to the occupied West Bank. He said that when the Israeli army arrived, they continued the detention. The IDF claims their troops dispersed the group. The European Commission has recommended that its Education and Cultural Agency terminate a grant of more than $2 million given to the Venice Biennale. The art festival allowed Russia to take part in this year's exhibition. Police in Britain have arrested a second man on suspicion of murdering the former minister and TV personality Anne Widdecombe. Another man arrested earlier was released without charge. Police in Canada say two people have been killed and three others injured in a mass shooting at a festival in the country's largest city, Toronto. Officers say there is an active shooter. South Korea has issued its first ever emergency heatwave warning under a new alert system as scorching weather continues across the country. At the Football World Cup, the last quarter-final is in extra time. Reigning champions Argentina are level with Switzerland, one goal each. Earlier, England took their place in the semi-finals after beating Norway 2-1. BBC News.
1: This is Unexpected Elements from the BBC World Service, the science show that takes inspiration from the news. I'm Caroline Steele in Cardiff in Wales, and with me are...
0: Phyllis Mwatey in Nairobi, Kenya.
2: And Maral Jamal in Nunavut, Canada.
1: Now, the three of us are journalists. We watch and add to the stories that reach people around the world every week. And next up is a chance for one of us to highlight a story that they feel has unjustly gone under the radar of global news. Panelists are also offered a tempting bonus point if they can link their unsung science story to the theme of the show. Although, I should say... bonus points are worthless and come with absolutely no reward. Maral, I think you're up this week. What have you got? And can you link it to this week's theme?
2: So I don't think I'm going to be able to link it to the theme, but I did want to talk about a really cool story from here in Nunavut. And I want to talk about how eDNA is being used to map the biodiversity of the Arctic Ocean.
1: Okay, so I have to start with asking you, what is eDNA? It makes me think of, I don't know, like electronic DNA?
2: Not quite. It's environmental DNA, which is essentially genetic material shed by all organisms. So fish, birds, insects, microbes, everything we shed into the environment, from feces to skin to tissues and mucus, all of this is known as environmental DNA or eDNA. And it's interesting because researchers are using it as a snapshot to know what organisms or what microbes exist in the Arctic Ocean, how many of them there are, and what problems they can help us solve when it comes to the Arctic Ocean and our oceans in a larger sense.
1: So how do you use eDNA to map biodiversity in the Arctic Ocean?
2: The researchers that I spoke with at the University of Calgary, they collected water samples over 6 years and from different locations along the Arctic Ocean aboard the Amundsen Icebreaker. And they're doing both DNA sequencing and identifying particularly the microbes or animals that are important to the communities in Nunavut and the Canadian Arctic.
1: So when they've collected all this information, what do the scientists do with it?
2: The information that these researchers had, they took that back to communities on the ground. So for example, the data that they collected or the microbes that they collected along the coast of like Cambridge Bay in Nunavut, they took that back to the communities and said, hey, here's like the microbes that we found in the water samples that we collected. And do you have any issues that you want to address or do you have any questions about this? And the community said, well, we're seeing that our musk ox is struggling a bit. Can you help make the connection? And so the connection they made was that there are parasites in the water that are unique to the environment in Cambridge Bay. And that's affecting the health of the musk ox that is, you know, using the water or, you know, living alongside this water in Cambridge Bay as well.
1: Interesting. So lots of important information, really.
2: Yeah. And eDNA is a pretty simple and like pretty well-used system, but it's been interesting because it's coming into the Arctic now in some ways, at least in the Canadian Arctic, you know, because it's so difficult to travel to communities here. And a lot of the biodiversity that we deal with are like, you know, animals that need to be protected and that are important to communities. You're not always going to be able to look at a musk ox and know what's wrong with it or have samples from the musk ox itself. So eDNA that's collected from the environment around a musk ox, including the water, is one way of understanding what's happening to the musk ox in a larger sense.
1: Meral, I feel bad because you've said musk ox many times, so I should have asked this before, but what is a musk ox? Is it an ox that smells like musk?
2: Well, I can't confirm what a musk ox smells like, but it is sort of like an ox and it's found in the Western Arctic. So it is an animal that is quite important to Inuit communities in the Western Arctic off Nunavut, and it's used to feed communities. And musk ox fur is actually like long and quite thin. So it's used, you know, for creating coats sometimes or to use along the lines of the hood of your parka, for example. But it's mostly used in men's parka more than women's.
1: Interesting. So it's an important species in your part of the world.
2: It is, yeah.
0: So this is very interesting because this approach, eDNA, is actually being used in Kenya. There's a pilot study that's happening in a town called Lake Kipia in our country. So from soil samples to measure how well dryland ecosystems are recovering. Now, instead of relying only on what the researchers can see, they are using a technique called metabarcoding. This, they do it to identify DNA from many different organisms in a single sample. So it gives the scientists a much broader picture of biodiversity, as you've said, you know, and ecosystem health. So it's already happening in these parts too.
1: So we actually talked about metabarcoding on the show a few weeks ago. So it's a new DNA sequencing technique where you can identify multiple species from one environmental sample. An environmental sample being something like a spoonful of soil, which I think is pretty cool. Thanks, Meral, and thank you, Phyllis. And now we know what a barcode and a spoonful of soil have in common. They both contain a hidden code that can tell you what's inside. We've come to the part of the show where we dig through our inbox, listen to our voice notes and read our postcards to hear what you have to say about our past shows. Now, if you listened last week, you'll remember we shared some science jokes. One went down well, others required a bit too much explaining. Now, some of you have written in with your own comic contributions. Phyllis, could you read out this first email?
0: Yes, sure, Caroline. So this one comes to us from Pat in the UK. Vanna Heisinger or Heisenberg is out driving and gets stopped by the police. "Do you know how fast you are going?" asks the policeman. "Only vaguely," says Heisenberg, "but I know exactly where I am."
1: I love that one. Very nerdy, but great. Moral, I'm getting crickets from you.
2: No, that was a good one. I'm here. I think my Zoom might be blocking my quiet laughter, but that was actually a good one. It might not necessarily translate, you know, in different situations, but if you're a nerd, nerd recognizes nerd in that joke.
1: So it's based on the Heisenberg uncertainty principle, which basically says you can't know both the position of something and its exact momentum. So you can only know where something is or how fast it's going. And because Heisenberg doesn't know how fast he's going, he can know exactly where he is. I think that's a great joke. Not only is it nerdy, it's also physics, which is my favourite. So I'm giving it a 9 out of 10. What would you guys rate it?
0: Yeah, I rate it 8.5 because it's so sciencey. It's so unexpected. So yeah.
1: That's good. 8.5 is specific. I like that, Phyllis. What about you, Moral?
2: Yeah, I would go for a 9 or 9.5 as well. I should say, like, there's something nice about these nerdy jokes that you sometimes have to explain. I think there would be people who would really appreciate this joke, especially with the explanation.
1: Now, staying on themes from last week, we also talked about the difficulties of having a period in space, which women have experienced. And we also talked about the challenges of having a baby in space, which no one has yet experienced. Now, David in Belgium wrote in to share a hole in the plan to eventually colonise Mars. He puzzles. Shall I read this or does anyone else want to give it a go? It's about space sex.
0: OK, let me go. How can you plan a colony without figuring out space sex first? The physics alone is a logistical nightmare. Newton's third law basically is the first problem. Plus, I read that recent studies show that microgravity makes human sperm completely lose its sense of direction.
1: Interesting. Thanks so much for getting in touch, David. So we've actually covered this sperm research on unexpected elements before. As David said, sperm orientation and navigation are seriously disrupted when in reduced gravity. And that sounds like it's probably a problem for fertilisation. But the gravity on Mars is about a third of the strength of the gravity here on Earth, which is much better than, say, on the International Space Station, where there's basically zero gravity. So maybe that will help.
0: Okay, so what this means is that a microgravity may affect how an embryo, if we are going deeper into this, implants and how a fetus develops microgravity.
1: Yes, sperm maybe take cues from the force of gravity acting on them in terms of which direction to swim. And if they're in microgravity, it seems that they're quite disorientated, which might be a problem for fertilisation of humans in the future. So maybe we need to bring IVF to space. As for the physics of sex in space, as far as we know, no one has ever had sex in space. So maybe that's an experiment for the future.
2: I mean, if I can just say, like, I think the big challenge for me when I think about space is we have a long way to go in figuring out takeout food. And what I really, really love is takeout food of any kind on any day at any time. And just, you know, like the joy of coming home with a takeout container that sometimes has Indian food, sometimes just has fries, sometimes has onion rings. Like the thought of not having that feels just as bad as anything. Like, you know, as like more than figuring out reproduction, I'm like, what do we do about this takeout food situation that we all genuinely love?
1: I love how you're like, forget about space sex. What about space takeaways? I mean, fair. Yeah, it would be too long to order a takeaway from your local Indian restaurant. That would be a problem. Unless we got to a point where we'd colonised Mars so much that you did have a local chip shop that you could order a takeaway from. But I imagine that won't be for a long time. So I'm guessing you don't want to sign up to be the first wave of humans to head to Mars.
2: No.
1: Okay, so I think I would be weirdly quite... I mean, I'm claustrophobic, so you wouldn't be able to get me in a spaceship. But if I could teleport to Mars safely, then I think I'd be quite well suited to life on Mars because I like bland food. I like sort of gloopy food. I think I'd be quite happy living on freeze-dried food.
0: Oh.
1: I don't really like takeaways. They tend to taste of too much. So I'd be happy with my sort of bag of potato that I just add a bit of water to and I suck through a straw. Happy days.
0: Oh, wow. Another thing I think is... I had, they said a hug isn't just simple as it sounds. You know, you might want to hug someone, but gravity might push each other apart. And I love hugs. No, I wouldn't survive.
1: That's true. Yes, we need to work out a way to hug as well. Okay, we're many, many moons away from colonizing Mars. Thank you so much to everyone who's got in touch. If you'd like to be a part of the show, then please do send us your comments, science jokes, anything really. You can email unexpected@bbc.co.uk or you can WhatsApp us on +44 330 678 3080. We'll be right back after this.
3: Ella's alter ego Quiz Girl here, and I've come to save you with the answer to this week's quiz question. Earlier, I asked you which animal disguises itself with the body parts of other animals. A, a crab, B, a gecko, C, a caterpillar. And the answer is C, a caterpillar. This species doesn't have a scientific name yet, but is known as the bone collector caterpillar. To avoid falling prey to spiders, this caterpillar adorns its body with ant heads, fly wings, and even the molted exoskeleton of its own predator, spiders. In equally impressive fashion, the decorator crab, Stenocyanops ficata, attaches whole live sea anemones to itself, both for camouflage and because the anemones sting potential predators. Meanwhile, the gecko Europlatus fantasticus, or the satanic leaf-tailed gecko, has mastered the art of disguise by looking remarkably like a dead leaf. Well done if you got that right. If not, better luck next time.
1: We've come to the part of the show where I get to dig a bit deeper into something that's on my mind. Now, all this talk about heroes has got me thinking about my own personal heroes. And because I'm quite a nerd, they're usually scientists doing incredible work. For example, Nobel Prize winners. Here's a clip about one of my favourites on the BBC World Service's news show called NewsHour, presented by Tim Franks back in 2021.
10: He's Ardem Pataputian, who, along with his fellow American professor David Julius, has made groundbreaking discoveries about how our sensory mechanisms operate. First, let's get the formal tribute from one of the members of the Nobel Committee, Patrick Enforce.
11: The work by David Julius and Ardem Pataputian has unlocked one of the secrets of nature by explaining the molecular basis for sensing temperature and mechanical force. This represents a foundation for our perception of temperature, heat pain, touch, and the location and movement of our body called proprioception.
1: Now, by their nature, Nobel Prizes recognise exceptional individuals. And there's no doubt that Ardem's work is exceptional. But when he was interviewed on NewsHour, he was very keen to share the credit.
12: It's not just the two of us, you know, these awards recognise just one or two people. It's important to note that there's a whole field of researchers studying this, including the many young, talented scientists working in our laboratories to make these discoveries.
1: I thought it was really cool when I heard this. It's really nice that he sort of takes a moment to acknowledge that it's not him as a lone individual. He's part of a bigger team.
2: I kind of love that because I think that science also can take so much time, like any professional field, and to reach that level of like work or excellence, it's never just one person, you know, and it's like an entire community that gets you there. So it's just cool to hear that.
1: Yeah, and I think as journalists, we can be part of the problem. I think it's quite tempting to talk about scientists as if they're lone wolves. They're individuals that push a field forward. Think Einstein, Newton, Stephen Hawking. And this is definitely a trap that I've personally fallen into in the past. In fact, I recently learnt that my understanding of one scientist's story was missing the bigger picture. So, Maral, Phyllis, have either of you heard of Hedy Lamarr?
0: Yeah, and I'm shocked you saying scientists and then saying her name. I thought she was a movie star.
1: She is a movie star.
0: That's what I know about her.
1: Yes. So Hedy Lamarr was a Hollywood film star and a scientist or inventor. Maral, had you heard of her?
2: Again, like Phyllis, I had just heard about her in the context of films. So this is super interesting.
1: Oh, okay. Well, you guys are going to love this story. So during the Second World War, Hedy, alongside a famous composer called George Antheil, developed a frequency hopping system to prevent radio signals from being jammed.
2: That is so cool. Also, it's such an important time to be doing that work.
1: Yeah, she was very sort of her time. Have you heard of frequency hopping before?
0: I haven't.
1: Okay, so the way it works is if you've got two devices, like, say, a controller and a torpedo. I'm using the example of a torpedo because we're in World War II at this time. And the controller and the torpedo are communicating with each other using radio waves. Rather than sending messages at one frequency, which can quite easily be jammed by the enemy if they work the frequency out, instead, the two hop between different frequencies, making it very hard to pinpoint and block the message, which is a pretty clever solution, right?
0: Yeah, it is.
1: Now, I thought that the next part of Hedy and George's story was that their invention was taken up by the Navy and used during World War II. Until I came across Tony Rothman. He's a theoretical physicist who knows Hedy Lamarr and George Antheil's work inside out. Here he is.
13: George spent a considerable amount of time lobbying the Navy to use this system, but they rejected it. The only way they had to synchronize the receiver and the transmitter is to start them off at the same time. And so if anything got fouled up along the way, you know, it would just cease working. So it was not a very reliable system. No, it was completely shelved during the war.
1: So Hedy and George didn't create a system that controlled torpedoes. And although they did get a patent for their version of frequency hopping, they were far from the only ones with the idea. Here's another clip from my chat with Tony.
13: Not too long ago, a fellow named David Irvin, who's an engineer with several dozen patents to his name. He's also a patent examiner who's practiced before the U.S. Patent Office. He had the wherewithal to actually look at the original documents surrounding the Lamarr Antheil patent that are in the Patent Office. And what he discovered was that, in fact, the Patent Office rejected their claim that they had invented frequency hopping. And this claim was that they had come up with this idea, which we now call frequency hopping. They said, this is our idea. The patent examiner said, no, you didn't. This has been in other patents that have fully covered this, and they named, for instance, a patent by a Dutchman named Wilhelm Birches, which is another of the predecessors, and another one. And anyway, what they said, we can't allow you to make this claim in the patent. So I think that's really the end of the story, that they invented this idea. We have the primary documents, and it's in black and white. And as far as I'm concerned, as a scientist, one document is worth a million rumors.
1: That's so interesting, because this is a story I have heard over and over again as a science journalist. And I think, you know, I'm kind of sad that it's not the case that Hedy Lamarr can sort of be credited entirely for frequency hopping, because it's such a lovely story. You know, as an actress, she's a sort of unlikely character. It's nice to have a woman massively contributing to an area of science, just because, you know, in history that hasn't been recognized often. But I guess, you know, that's also not how science works, right? It's rarely one person sort of being the inventor behind something, as often lots of people contributing a little bit.
13: You know, the public imagination, you know, Hollywood movies and so forth, you know, the discovery is always made by some lone inventor, some isolated genius who says, Eureka, and everything is clear, and, you know, does the thing from beginning to end. That's absolutely not how science works. Almost any scientific discovery or invention you can think of is made multiple times by multiple people.
1: So Hedy Lamarr is an example of an incredible human who was a cog in a big machine. So she and George did invent a version of frequency hopping, which has contributed to the Wi-Fi and Bluetooth technologies that we use today. But together, they're not the whole machine. And another example of this, which always makes me smile, is the inventor of the radio. So in the US, children in schools are taught that it's Marconi who invented the radio. Here in the UK, it's Oliver Lodge. In India, it's Jagadish Chandra Bose. In New Zealand, I think it's Ernest Rutherford. In Russia, it's Alexander Popov. I could go on. Moral Phyllis, do you know who's credited with inventing radio where you are?
0: For us, radio in Kenya, we know, we are taught from school that it wasn't invented by one person. We were told it was introduced, and we were taught it was introduced by the British colonial administration in the late 1920s. So we don't credit one person. We are told it was introduced as a broadcasting service. So there's no single individual that's credited with inventing radio in Kenya. No.
1: That's very interesting. Yeah. What about you, Moral?
2: I actually do not have the answer for this for Canada. I do know that the radio obviously played a pretty big role in Canada's presence during the Second World War, and also the role of Canadian journalists in bringing news from the ground back to Canadians here. But I'm not sure who Canadians credit with the creation of the radio here.
1: Interesting. And, you know, we've said a lot of names, right? And none of these names are wrong. All of these people developed similar devices in 1894 or 1895. And it just goes to show, you know, it's not one person responsible for the whole of radio. Instead, it's lots of different people playing different parts at the same time. So where am I going with this? I guess it's been a bit of a self-indulgent reflection on what it means to be a good science journalist, and sort of a reminder not to fall for saying, don't let the truth get in the way of a good story. Because I think it can be tempting to almost sort of approximate things and be like, this person did this amazing thing, because that can sound like a better story than, oh, this person did this little thing, and then this person did this other little thing, and then this person did this other little thing because this person did this thing. And that can sound a bit less sort of romantic, but it's maybe a more accurate representation of science. Phyllis, what do you think?
0: No, I think I agree with you most times. And as you've said, it's a reflection to you, to me too. We just stick with one name, in fact, especially when there's been an award or something. So we stick to this person and that one person, and then we credit them and we want to talk about them and we invite them for all these interviews and all these things. But we forget that, you know, they're not alone. They have a multitude or crowds or so many people around them who are helping them.
2: I mean, even journalism is more often than not a group effort, the best journalism anyway. So I feel like we're so quick to tell stories of like the singular person or like the lone inventor, but our own work takes so many people. And so it's important to recognize that in other professions or fields as well.
1: Yes, true. I guess with journalism, you have things like someone writes an article and then their name is put on it, the byline. But actually, you know, someone might have helped them with the research. There's probably been an editor reading over the article. And I guess even here on Unexpected Elements, right, you hear our three voices. But behind us, there's a whole team, you know, doing lots of research, structuring the show, editing the show. And we credit them at the end, but you know, it's just a quick moment with their name, which in comparison to the amount of work they do, doesn't really feel like a very fair representation.
0: Yeah, and not all the time you'll get a guest like Adam in that show, BBC show, Is It News Hour? Yeah, not all the time you'll get a guest like that who will then, you know, credit the other people. Sometimes they just go with the questions that you're asking them, and then it becomes as if it's a one-sided, or, you know, you've overlooked other people.
1: Yeah, I think Adam's moment there of sort of thanking the whole team, the whole of science behind him was really important and really cool. Right, before we get too existential, I think it's time to wrap up. And I have a favour to ask for another World Service show. So the Evidence podcast is exploring the effects of microplastics, and they need your help. If you have a question about how microplastics might be affecting our health, please send them to the.evidence@bbc.co.uk. And please do that by the 22nd of July, and they'll try to give you an answer in the show. Right, that's all we have time for. Now I want to say a huge thank you to the team. Firstly, Phyllis Mwati. Thank you, Phyllis.
0: Asante sana, Caroline. Thank you.
1: And Maral Jamal in Nunavut, Canada. Thanks so much, Maral.
2: Thanks so much, Caroline and Phyllis.
1: I'm Caroline Steele, and as I said, the three of us didn't do this alone. The team of production superheroes were producer Margaret Cecil Hawkins with Ella Hubber, Robbie Wojciechowski and Alice McKee. Studio production was provided by Divan Rose. Do join us next week for more Unexpected Elements.

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6: Welcome to the newsroom. I'm Charlotte Gallagher. The U.S. carries out more airstrikes against Iran in response to an attack on a cargo ship. What hope now for a diplomatic breakthrough? Journalists who reported security flaws of Air Force One are summoned to appear in court. We get reaction.
7: This is a matter of the administration wanting to find out who the leakers are by pressuring journalists. By intimidating journalists. That's what's wrong here.
6: Also, England beat Norway to reach the World Cup semi-finals. They'll face Argentina, who've just secured victory against Switzerland. And the US pays compensation to victims of Havana syndrome. But what is it? All that to come in the next 30 minutes. First, a news bulletin.
8: BBC News with Sue Montgomery. The US military says it has carried out another round of strikes against Iran in response to an attack on a cargo ship passing through the Strait of Hormuz. The Revolutionary Guard Corps said it had fired shots at the vessel and subsequently closed the waterway until further notice. According to the British Maritime Security Agency, the container ship sustained significant damage. Andrew Ochiang reports.
9: In a statement posted on social media, the US military said one of the ship's crew is missing and that the vessel has suffered significant damage. It said the airstrikes are meant to degrade Iran's ability to attack ships freely transiting the strait. Following the announcement, Iranian media reported explosions in several cities along its coast. The IRGC had earlier said the vital waterway will remain closed until the US ceases its interference in the region, as they put it. They had also threatened to target what they called new regional enemy bases in retaliation.
8: In response to the US airstrikes, Iran launched missile and drone attacks on its neighbours in the Gulf. Iranian media reported that its army had targeted US military assets in Kuwait, Bahrain and Jordan. Loud explosions were also heard in Qatar's capital Doha, while in the UAE, the Ministry of Defence said its interceptors were engaging with missiles. Truck drivers who deliver humanitarian aid have been protesting in Gaza after Israeli forces killed one of their colleagues in the south of the country on Wednesday. Ahmed Salim's family say he was unarmed and had his hands raised when the soldier who had summoned him shot him in the head. The Israeli military said the driver was running towards them and the troops opened fire because they perceived a threat. Nahed Shuheber is the president of Gaza's Private Transport Association.
10: We've thought many times during the war to stop work at the crossings, but our problem is that we know that if we stop that work, it will lead to the starvation of our people, and we do not want to starve them. We have worked in more difficult conditions than now.
8: The US Congressman Ro Khanna has said he was detained for 90 minutes by armed Israeli settlers during a recent visit to the occupied West Bank.
11: I'm certainly probably the first American politician who's been detained by the IDF and Israeli settlers. I mean, we were at a village that Israeli settlers had destroyed. They had destroyed the school. They had destroyed that village, and we were just looking at it. And these hoodlums come in with machine guns, an M4, an American-made machine gun, and they detain us. They block off the road. And then they call the IDF, and the IDF is on their side, not on the side of the Americans.
8: BBC News. The European Commission has recommended its education and cultural agency terminate a grant of more than $2 million given to the Venice Biennale. It comes after the world's most prestigious international art festival allowed Russia to take part in this year's exhibition. An EU official said the inclusion of Moscow was against ethical standards linked to the grant. The Biennale said it had fully complied with all required procedures. Police in Canada say two people have been killed and three others injured in a mass shooting at a festival in the country's largest city, Toronto. Officers say there is an active shooter and they've asked the public to avoid the area. South Korea has issued its first ever emergency heatwave warning under a new alert system introduced this year as scorching weather continues across the country. The Korea Meteorological Administration gave the warning for two cities in North Gyeongsang Province. The warnings are issued when a region is expected to face a maximum temperature of 39 degrees Celsius or higher for one day or more. At the Football World Cup in the last quarter-final, the reigning champions Argentina beat Switzerland 3-1 after taking the game into extra time. Earlier, England took their place in the semi-finals after beating Norway 2-1 in extra time in Miami. Jude Bellingham scored the two goals for England, including one in extra time, to give them the victory. These England fans in London gave their reaction.
12: Bellingham's top, Kane's top, everyone's top. We're ready. It's coming home. It's coming home.
13: Wild at every angle. I'm here with my best friends. And what better way to finish the night with watching the football, a win for England, raising the vibration of the nation. Everybody feels good tonight. It's been a high vibe and I'm happy to have been part of it.
8: BBC News.
6: Hello, you're listening to The Newsroom with me, Charlotte Gallagher. The US has carried out another round of airstrikes on Iran in response, it says, to an Iranian attack on a container ship crossing the Strait of Hormuz. Iranian media say explosions have been heard in several port cities. And Iran appears to have retaliated with attacks against targets in several Gulf states. There are reports of Iranian missiles aimed at the United Arab Emirates and Qatar, while air raid sirens have been activated across Bahrain. Iran's Revolutionary Guards also claim to have hit a US base in Jordan. A little earlier, Iran said it had closed the Strait of Hormuz until further notice. State media said the Revolutionary Guards Navy had fired a warning shot at a vessel it said it had attempted to sail an unapproved route. Kashaya Junaidi of BBC Persian is following developments. He told me more about the US strikes.
14: According to CENTCOM, the U.S. Central Command in the Middle East, at 7:15 p.m. Eastern Time, American forces started their third round of strikes this week against Iranian positions in the northern shores of the Persian Gulf. And these attacks were in response to an earlier attack by Iranian forces against a container ship with a Cyprus flag called GFS Galaxy. Apparently, the attack has resulted in a missing of one of the crew members, and the ship is not able to move because the engine room is on fire. So the Americans announced that in retaliation to this attack, they've hit several positions along the Iranian shoreline. This attack comes as the IRGC, the Islamic Revolutionary Guards Corps, issued a statement announcing that the Strait of Hormuz will be closed till further notice. That's after these talks between Iran and Oman and Qatar in Muscat actually ended without any solution, any agreement. The Iranian Foreign Minister Abbas Araghchi was in Oman for these talks, but apparently there has been no agreement between both sides. The Omani side is insisting that there should be two sea lanes open, one on the Omani side, one on the Iranian side, and the Iranians are insisting on a joint management.
6: Is there a route out of this? Because it seems at the moment we're going backwards, not forwards, with any kind of diplomatic plan to end this.
14: Definitely. And, you know, by this, Iran is sending a twofold message on the situation of Strait of Hormuz. Now they believe that the Strait of Hormuz is their most powerful weapon, and they're trying to use it to exert the highest level of pressure on the Americans. So they're showing that they're open to both diplomacy and escalation if needed. Right now, what they're doing is like they're trying to escalate on purpose, testing the Americans. And Americans are, of course, showing that they're serious. This is the third time American forces have hit Iranian positions on the northern shores of the Persian Gulf. Of course, each time Iran responds by attacking U.S. bases in the neighboring countries, President Trump has announced that the ceasefire between Iran and the U.S. is over, but the talks will continue. Of course, talks today, first step of talks after the week-long pause, which was because of the funeral of Ali Khamenei. The talks were not fruitful.

0: Command says they have now completed their third round of strikes on Iran this week. Not so long ago, the Qatari government gave President Trump a plane, which he then had kitted out as his brand new Air Force One. Donald Trump flew to the NATO summit in Turkey in the new plane, but unexpectedly swapped it for the old Air Force One when he travelled to Britain on Wednesday. The New York Times reported that security on the new plane was not up to scratch and quoted an anonymous source. But now the Trump administration has summoned the journalist to appear before a federal grand jury in Manhattan on Wednesday. Mark Sheff Jr. of the National Press Club had this to say about the subpoenas.
1: They're going after reporters to reveal their sources, and that is an absolute violation of the First Amendment rights here in the United States, violation of press freedom. This is a matter of the administration wanting to find out who the leakers are by pressuring journalists, by intimidating journalists. That's what's wrong here. And this is about journalists' relationship with their sources, and that can't be violated by the government.
0: Our correspondent Nick Johnson told us more about the case.
2: The issue here is that the New York Times had talked to a source who wanted to remain anonymous, who said that the Secret Service had urged Donald Trump to switch planes on his way home from Turkey. So he arrived in Turkey on the new Air Force One, came back out on the old Air Force One. And the New York Times is reporting the reason the Secret Service urged him to make that switch was because the new plane wasn't kitted out in the same level of security as the original one. And that crucially included anti-missile capabilities.
0: So these journalists have been subpoenaed. How is this going down in the US? I mean, given that press freedom is protected by the First Amendment.
2: Yeah, that's certainly been the main concern from the New York Times and other pro-free press organisations here in the United States. And we've heard from the New York Times themselves that federal agents actually turned up at the homes of some of the reporters to issue these subpoenas. So these journalists will have to appear in front of a grand jury in New York next week, and there will be a decision by the grand jury as to whether a criminal offence may have been committed. The US Department of Justice said that they value and appreciate the important role that the press plays here in the US, but that the Department of Justice also plays an important role to make sure that the people entrusted with our nation's secrets do what they're supposed to do with that information, which means not sharing classified information. But you're right, this goes to the heart of the First Amendment, freedom of speech, freedom of the press. A lawyer from the New York Times called these subpoenas that we'd issued against their journalists a brazen act and an attempt to prevent the public from knowing what's happening in their country by intimidating journalists from doing their jobs. It's also worth saying that this isn't the first time the New York Times have had issues with Donald Trump. There are a number of ongoing legal cases.
0: And from what the US Department of Justice had said to you, it seems like they want these journalists to hand over their sources, which, of course, it's very, very unlikely that they would do that.
2: It's highly unlikely they would do that. You're right, there's an unnamed source that has given this information. But this is something that I'm sure the New York Times will fight in court. The other side of the argument will be that there's nothing wrong with them reporting facts to the public. I think it's how they got that information the Department of Justice will be focusing on.
0: On to the World Cup now, and the reigning champions Argentina are through to the semi-finals after beating Switzerland 2-1 in extra time. They'll meet England, who put Norway out of the tournament with a 2-1 victory a little earlier, and that match also went into extra time. Our sports correspondent Patrick Geary has been watching it all, and he joins us now. And Patrick, let's start with the Argentina-Switzerland match. What were your thoughts on the game?
3: Well, if you'd had to guess the Argentina match winner, you'd have probably gone for that man, Lionel Messi. But instead, it was Julian Alvarez with a magnificent curling strike in extra time to see off the obdurate Swiss. One of the moments of the World Cup, I think, and to the delight of the masses of noisy Argentina fans. Argentina had gone ahead early on, Messi's corner headed in by Alexis McAllister, but then they sort of stopped, really. Switzerland grew into the game. Dan and Doi exchanged passes and fired in from an angle to equalise, and Argentina were rattled at that point. But VAR then noticed that Briel Embolo had dived to try and win a free kick. Now, he'd already been booked, so he was sent off and utterly distraught. Switzerland were hanging on. They took it into extra time until Alvarez's moment of magic. Lautaro Martinez then scored a third on the break late on.
0: England also through to the semi-finals. And man of the match, I think, for everyone.

0: well, probably not Norway fans, is Jude Bellingham.
1: Yeah, it was billed as Harry Kane against Erling Haaland, wasn't it? But it was all about Jude Bellingham. He was England's hero once again, as he had been against Mexico in the last round. He scored twice and rescued England from what was a pretty shaky performance. Their manager, Thomas Tuchel, called them lucky afterwards. Andreas Schjelderup had put Norway in front. They had real chances for a second. They didn't take them. Then Bellingham worked some space and slotted in an equaliser. Norway were then denied a goal by VAR in the second half, ruling a foul at a corner. They hit the bar. Then in extra time, Bellingham followed up after Morgan Rogers' shot was spilled by the Norway keeper. England really lacked cohesion and benefited from a bit of luck, I think. Some believe the ball actually hit an overhead TV camera in the build-up to their equaliser, though FIFA say there's no evidence of that. But most important of all, they have match winners like Kane, like Bellingham.
0: So, semi-finals, we've got Argentina, England, and also Spain, France in a few days. Who is looking good, do you think, for the final from those last four?
1: Well, they're very different semi-finals, aren't they? France and Spain, I think, seem like the best teams in the competition. France are many people's favourites. They have so many attacking options. Mbappe, Dembele, Olise. But Spain have got great control of games. They don't concede many goals at all. So that's a fascinating matchup. The other semi-final features imperfect teams, I think, with big players. So for England, that is Kane and Bellingham. For Argentina, that's Messi. And there's obviously some history between those sides at World Cup. So they're really fascinating semi-finals. I think France will be big favourites. Argentina v England is really very difficult to call.
0: There's been a bit of criticism of England that they have relied too much on Kane and Bellingham. Do you think that's fair?
1: It is fair to some extent. I think there are mitigating circumstances. The weather, the heat in Miami today was certainly a factor. But big players win World Cups. That's how you don't have to play a full season. You don't have to have a functioning system. If you have big players, if you have match winners, that's sometimes enough to get you there. The last World Cup, it was Messi. Why not? It could be Bellingham or Kane this time.
0: Patrick, thanks so much. That was Patrick Geary from BBC Sport. And of course, there is so much more about the World Cup on the BBC Sport website, and it's also on TikTok and Instagram. Loads of videos to watch. Citizens in the Canadian province of Alberta will vote in October on whether to remain a part of the country or move forward with a referendum to become an independent state. Both the Conservative opposition and the Liberal government under Prime Minister Mark Carney are campaigning against separation. But those wishing to leave say successive governments have let the Western province down. The BBC's Nadine Youssef has travelled to Alberta and its famous rodeo festival, the Calgary Stampede.
2: The place is absolutely packed with people wearing cowboy hats, cowboy boots, eating fried food. When you walk around here, you would think that you are at a rodeo in Texas, but all the attendees that we spoke to and the participants tell you that this is a uniquely Western Canadian event. It's a celebration of Alberta's history and culture. And of course, at an event where Alberta identity is front and center, there's been a lot of conversations about the upcoming referendum in October.
3: The Stampede is an example of the culture here in Alberta.
4: Teresa Hill, a born and raised Albertan who has lived in Calgary all her life, she believes the values on display here show why Alberta should go it alone.
3: People believe in getting down and dirty and working hard, and our goal in independence is hopefully to bring that type of value system back into Alberta.
4: The majority of people we spoke to at the Stampede didn't share this view and supported a united Canada. MPs from Canadian federal parties are using the Stampede to make their case.
5: We've talked directly about Alberta separatism today.
4: This is Corey Hogan. He's just one of three Liberal MPs in Alberta, historically the conservative heartland of Canada.
6: You look at the polls and you'll see 70-30 support for staying in Canada, 80-20 support for staying in Canada. But I think we're all very worried that Alberta's politics could be consumed by this forever if it's a little close and it looks like maybe there's a trend towards separatism.
4: However, those campaigning for separatism claim that Alberta has long been treated unfairly. They point the finger at the successive Liberal governments of Justin Trudeau and Mark Carney. We've driven north of Calgary to meet one of the campaigners for independence.
7: There you are, sir.
8: Thank you, Chris.
4: For Whistle Stop owner Christopher Scott, the true break with Ottawa occurred during COVID-19.
9: I was raised believing that
7: Canada was a free country. And that kind of came to a head when I had the police and health services here threatening me because I just wanted to exist and work and earn a living.
4: Chris was arrested in 2021 for protesting COVID lockdowns outside his restaurant and was later accused of breaching health restrictions, charges which were eventually thrown out.
7: Independence in Alberta is necessary and inevitable. You can't go that long with people underrepresented before something breaks.
4: Separatists spent the last few months gathering signatures for a petition that asked to make the referendum binding. Their effort was successfully quashed in court by Alberta First Nations, who argued they were not properly consulted on the matter. At a neighborhood barbecue in Calgary, hosted by nearby First Nations to celebrate Stampede, the mood is firmly against separation. First Nations land in Alberta is governed by treaties signed between Indigenous people and the British Crown nearly 150 years ago.
8: We have to fight it. We have to. And so we did.
4: Speaking to me a few feet away from where one such treaty was signed, Chief Samuel Crowfoot of Siksika Nation tells me there is no clarity on what would happen to those treaties if Alberta were to separate.
8: There is no guarantee. There is no talk from the separatists, no reach out from any of the movements here to talk with any First Nation, as far as I'm aware, about what this new area of Alberta would look like if we were to separate from Canada.
4: As the Calgary Stampede winds down and the fairground goes quiet, it is clear that this is only the starting gun of what will be a long debate for Alberta's future ahead of October.
0: That was Nadine Youssef reporting from Alberta. Several regions of Ukraine were hit in Russian bombardments on Saturday. The head of the northeastern Sumy region says five people were killed and 30 others wounded in Russian bomb attacks on the local capital. Police say one of those killed was a 13-year-old girl waiting at a bus stop. Kyiv was struck on the night of Friday into Saturday, with the city's mayor saying 12 people were injured and two people were killed in the southern Odessa region. Meanwhile, Ukraine has been striking more Russian shipping, Danny Eberhard reports.
9: After the overnight bombardment of Kyiv, President Zelensky posted video of firefighters trying to douse the smouldering remains of smashed buildings. He said the attacks had damaged civilian infrastructure, residential buildings, offices and a seminary. This Kyiv resident, Taisha Rebecca, swept up the glass from her shattered windows.
10: The blast wave was incredibly powerful. It slammed the doors. It felt like the whole building had been lifted up and then dropped back into place. After that, everything started shaking. The doors, the windows, everything flew open. It was terrifying.
9: Meanwhile, in Odessa, the regional governor spoke of damage to civilian infrastructure, residences and a medical clinic. Russia has a very different take. The strikes in Odessa region, the Ministry of Defense in Moscow said, damaged port infrastructure used for military cargo and fuel, whereas in Kyiv it said it had hit sites for the production and storage of drones. Though that has not been confirmed, Russia is certainly desperate to hit such targets, given the damage Ukrainian drones are doing to key Russian energy infrastructure and shipping. Ukraine's military is continuing concerted attacks on both, to exacerbate Russia's energy crisis and harm revenues the Kremlin uses to fuel the war. Kyiv said it's hit more than 20 additional ships in the Sea of Azov, which Russia controls. Those include oil tankers in Russia's shadow fleet, but also ships used for dry cargo. Russia is one of the world's biggest exporters of wheat, and up to a quarter of its wheat exports go through the Sea of Azov. Nervousness about the impact of Ukrainian strikes is already affecting international wheat future prices. While Russian and Ukrainian forces continue to fight territorial battles on the front lines, it's the battle to harm each other's infrastructure that's increasingly centre stage.
0: Danny Eberhard reporting. For the first time, the US government has paid compensation to staff affected by so-called Havana syndrome. That's the mysterious ailment reported a decade ago by staff working in the embassy in the Cuban capital. The US Department of Defense said it's given out nearly $3 million in compensation. But what exactly is Havana syndrome? Rebecca Kesby spoke to Dr. Thomas Withington, an analyst with the defence think tank, the Royal United Services Institute.
11: In terms of the symptoms, there's a number that seem to be fairly common. Dizziness, nausea. We've heard of things like nosebleeds, for instance. I think it would be fair to say acute physiological discomfort is certainly the overriding one that most of the sufferers appear to have reported. And that appears to be how this syndrome sort of manifests itself. These very unpleasant physiological sensations, such as, I said, headache, nausea, that kind of thing.
12: Yeah, it's all sort of shrouded in mystery, isn't it? I mean, are these weapons legal? Because there have been reports that some sort of sound weapon may have been used when President Maduro was captured in Venezuela earlier this year.
11: It's a very good question. I think what complicates this is that we know so little about the kind of weapons that are being used, assuming they are being used, of course. Mm. You mentioned the capture of Nicolas Maduro, and we had these reports of a sonic weapon being used to aid that effort. Now, sonic weapons themselves are not new. Personally speaking, I've actually been in demonstrations where they've been used, and I can tell you they're particularly unpleasant. But my own very small and limited experience of that was not really, you know, I didn't feel any sort of nausea, or I didn't have any kind of pronounced physiological symptoms. I just didn't want to be in the area where this thing was being activated. But of course, what we know in terms of what's happening in the public domain compared to what is happening in the military domain and kind of the classified space, obviously that's a lot more mysterious, and by its very nature, it's much more difficult to get information about that.
12: Yeah, now we call it Havana syndrome, but I mean, it's never really been proved exactly what happened to cause it, has it?
11: And again, an excellent question. And you know, something I always think about is whenever something new comes out about Havana syndrome, such as the news we've had concerning the compensation or reports we've had in the past, every time we get one of these reports, we get a vignette of information. In many ways, we just end up with even more questions that we need to ask. So we're getting more information that's coming out, but often that is just sort of getting us deeper into the mysterious elements of this, of, well, what's actually causing it? How could it be caused? Why do some people get symptoms but other people don't? And it's really, really difficult to try and clear up those questions with any sort of definitive answers.
0: That was Dr. Thomas Withington speaking to my colleague Rebecca Kesby. Finally, have you ever had to seek out your country's embassy when you're on holiday, whether it was an emergency situation or just for a lost passport? Well, it seems there are quite a few travellers who are treating their embassies more like a tourist information office. It's prompted Britain's Foreign Office to issue a statement saying that while it's more than happy to help anyone who gets into difficulty when they're overseas, it draws the line at things such as beach and restaurant recommendations. Tom Dewsbury reports.
13: While it may be obvious that British embassies can help in emergencies or with lost passports, the Foreign Office says its staff regularly receive more outlandish requests for assistance. The embassy in Jordan was asked where in the country was best to get blonde hair highlights. It seems the Paris embassy often doubles as a tourist information centre. Staff there have been asked if they could help someone find their parked car, which was lost somewhere near the Eiffel Tower. Another asked how much duck pate they could bring back to the UK. If you're wondering, the Foreign Office website doesn't specify an amount, just that it must be for personal use. And staff in Italy were asked where in Milan was showing Scotland's World Cup match against Haiti. The Foreign Office says between June 2025 and last May, it received more than 328,000 calls for assistance. It says its staff are always on hand to help, but it prefers if travellers only get in touch if they've got into difficulties.
0: That was Tom Dewsbury reporting, and you've been listening to The Newsroom with me, Charlotte Gallagher. A reminder of the main news. The US military has carried out another round of airstrikes in Iran after Iran's Revolutionary Guards closed the Strait of Hormuz following a confrontation with a vessel. Truck divers who deliver humanitarian aid have been protesting in Gaza after Israeli forces killed one of their colleagues in the territory.
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18: This is BBC World Service. I'm Marie Goy from Asia Pacific with a look at the controversial plan to keep the world's oldest hereditary monarchy going. For decades, Japan's imperial family has been shrinking in numbers. Now the government wants to bring former royals back into the family. But many say there's an easier solution. Let women remain in the family even if they marry commoners and allow a female emperor. That's on Asia Pacific after the news.
0: BBC News with Charlotte Gallagher. The US military says it's carried out another round of strikes against Iran after an attack on a cargo ship passing through the Strait of Hormuz. The Revolutionary Guards said they'd fired a warning shot at the ship for using what they said was an unauthorized route to cross the strait. In response to the US strikes, Iran launched missile and drone attacks on its neighbours across the Gulf region. The Islamic Revolutionary Guard says it targeted US military assets in Kuwait, Jordan and Bahrain. Drivers who deliver humanitarian aid have been protesting in Gaza after Israeli forces killed one of their colleagues in the south of the territory on Wednesday. The US Congressman Ro Khanna has said he was detained for 90 minutes by armed Israeli settlers during a recent visit to the occupied West Bank. He said that when the Israeli army arrived, they continued the detention. The IDF claims their troops dispersed the group. Police in Britain have arrested a second man on suspicion of murdering the former politician and TV personality Anne Widdecombe. Another man arrested earlier was released without charge. In Canada, two people have been killed and three others injured in a shooting at a festival in the country's largest city, Toronto. Police say it appears to have been an exchange of gunfire between at least two individuals. South Korea has issued its first ever emergency heatwave warning under a new alert system introduced this year as scorching weather continues across the country. And at the World Cup, the defending champions Argentina are through to the semi-final after they beat Switzerland 3-1 in extra time in the last quarter-final game of the tournament. They will now face England, who booked their place in the last four by beating Norway 2-1 in a game that also went into extra time. And that's the latest BBC News.
18: For decades, Japan's imperial family has been shrinking, and now the government there wants to do something about it. But Mayu, the government's proposal, it's causing quite a bit of a backlash.
19: That's right, Mariko. One idea on the table is to let male descendants from former imperial branches rejoin the family. But many people in Japan think there's a much simpler way, which is to allow women to stay in the imperial family and eventually allow them to become female emperors.
18: So we're talking about Princess Aiko, who's the daughter of the current emperor and empress, aren't we? So we're asking, why are Japanese politicians so adamant not to allow her to take the throne? I'm Mariko in Singapore, and this is Asia Pacific from the BBC World Service. Twice a week, we bring you Asia Pacific stories, unpacked by those who know them best. I have two journalists in the Japanese capital who have covered this topic extensively for many years. Mayu Yoshida was a correspondent for Reuters as well as NHK World. She's now a host at Japanese radio station J-Wave. Welcome to Asia Pacific, Mayu.
19: Hi, Mariko. Thanks for having me.
18: I also have David McNeil. He's a professor of communications at the University of Sacred Heart. He's also worked as a journalist in Japan since 2000 for various publications, including The Economist and The Independent. Thank you so much for coming on the pod, David.
20: Thanks for having me.
18: So the three of us have covered this topic quite extensively, but before we go into the details, Mayu, can you just explain why Japan's imperial family, which is the world's longest hereditary monarchy, it's been shrinking for many years, hasn't it? So can you just explain why that is?
19: Sure, that's right, Mariko. Well, Japan's imperial family is said to have over 2,000 years of history, and that's facing a serious succession crisis. And one idea on the table to keep this family going is to let male descendants from former imperial branches rejoin the family. But this is super controversial.
12: Can you explain, though, because there's a law, isn't there, in Japan that determines yeah. who can be part of the family. So if you can just explain to our audience what that law states.
19: Sure. Well, Japan's current imperial house law only allows male emperors. Now, this law is actually relatively new. It was created in 1947 after the World War II. So where did the rule banning female emperors come from? Well, it goes back to the old imperial law created about 130 years ago. What's interesting is that during the drafting process, officials were about to give green light, allowing female emperors succeed their fathers if they don't have a son, because in fact, Japan did have female emperors in the past who succeeded their fathers. However, one influential scholar, a high-ranking government official, he strongly opposed to this idea, and his stance helped shape the line we still see today, which is that the throne should only pass to male descendants in the male line. So in other words, the rule is not as ancient as the monarchy itself, and that's why it remains so contested today.
12: Yeah, it is such a controversial issue, isn't it? And David, can you just paint the picture of how the Japanese public view the Japanese imperial family?
20: Well, I mean, in general, there's a lot of support, you know, or at least there's very little opposition. Most polls, when they are taken, and they're not very often, find opposition, you know, people who say like the imperial family should be abolished at very low, like 3 to 7%, something like that. And if you contrast that with the British royal family, there have been polls saying nearly 50% of the British public want to abolish at certain times, want to abolish the royal family. But I think the sort of interesting feature of the Japanese imperial family is that a lot of people are disinterested, I would say. They're Mukanshin in Japanese. You know, you don't send the kind of passionate, you know, only older people in Japan tend to be really passionate, in my experience, about the imperial family. Younger people tend to sort of acknowledge their existence, but little really more than that. You know, you won't see them going out and waving flags. Like my students, for example, when I ask them, do you know the name of the current emperor, or do you know the name of, you know, the emperor's brother? They often don't know.
12: This issue of whether or not to allow a woman to become an emperor, it's nothing new, is it? It's been going on for many, many decades. And Empress Masako, when she married the current emperor, there was enormous pressure for her to produce a male heir. And then Princess Aiko was born. Mayu, if you can just explain or introduce Princess Aiko to maybe our viewers and listeners who are listening to us outside of Japan.
19: Sure. Well, Princess Aiko is the 24-year-old daughter of the Emperor and the Empress. She's working for the Japanese Red Cross in Tokyo, and local media are praising her for her high communication skills recently, whether it be a foreign official or a local resident. But I do remember the day when she was born. I was a child and I was watching TV. And when the current Empress, walked out of the hospital with the baby in her arms, and it was a baby girl, I could kind of feel the celebratory mood as well, but also some sort of disappointment from TV commentators because the royal baby was a girl and not a boy.
12: And David, you were covering the story quite extensively when, at the time, politicians started discussing revising that law to allow a woman, basically Princess Aiko, to maybe one day become an empress. But then the current emperor's younger brother had a baby boy, I think in 2006, Prince Hisahito. And then that discussion seems to have completely stopped. So can you just explain what happened then?
20: Sure. Well, there was a very serious debate at the time. It was started by Junichiro Koizumi, the kind of rock and roll prime minister. Do you remember him? He had the Elvis hairstyle and so on. And he was the reformer. And he treated this issue very seriously. And he had a mandate to do it as well, a political mandate. He was very popular. And the public support at the time was very high. I remember at the start, when this debate started, it was over 80% of the idea for a female emperor. But conservatives, as I said, came out very strongly against it. But even mainstream politicians at the time, you know, ex-Prime Minister Nakasone and so on, came out very strongly against this. And I remember that the liberal media, even the Asahi and so on, began to have kind of second doubts. Public support began to decline. It was down to around, from my memory, 60%, something like that. And then you had this magic baby, which seemed to come out of nowhere, from Princess Kiko. That's Hisahito, Prince Hisahito. He arrived and the whole debate was just shelved. And that was the end of it until now.
1: But this time around, earlier this year, Japanese politicians started talking about the revision of this law, partly because not just about having a male heir, but also because the family's running out of family members to carry out those royal duties. We are showing a family tree for those of you listening. There are now 16 family members left. That's less than half the number 50 years ago. So Mayu, you touched upon it earlier, but can you just explain, aside from allowing female members to keep their royal status after marriage, what are the proposed changes that the politicians are making?
19: Sure. Well, there's an idea of letting male descendants from former imperial branches return to the imperial family. But that is actually getting a pushback because it just feels contradictory, because in the past, the ruling LDP, the Liberal Democratic Party, the same party now pushing this idea, opposed to it, arguing that it could actually complicate the so-called, quote, purity of the imperial lines. It's just like, you know, the party seems to revisit an idea that it once rejected, and as long as it just avoids allowing female emperors.
1: David, can you explain who they are, those former, it's such a tongue twister, former male descendants of royal branches that were, I guess, removed from the imperial family household after the Second World War?
20: Well, it's a fascinating story, you know, how the U.S. occupation kind of violently pruned the imperial tree, the family tree. And a lot of these people, there was 11 branches of the tree and about 26 people who were in line to the throne at the time. And they were all basically reduced to commoner status. There was an interview in the Asahi, actually today or yesterday. One of them was called Asahiko Kuni. And he's the cousin of Emperor Akihito, who's the last emperor, of course. He was 18th in line to the throne. And of course, now, because they've had these ordinary lives and their children have had these ordinary lives and their children's children, you know, the grandchildren, most of them are quite reluctant to embrace what this life might mean for them, to come back into the imperial family, because it's considered quite a restricted life, quite a difficult life. I mean, I've been inside the imperial palace and I was told to not walk in the center of the carpet because only His Majesty the Emperor can walk there. So even, you know, female members of staff all have to walk along the wall. There's like lots and lots of rules like that. So this is the dilemma, I think, or one of the dilemmas for the people who are trying to reform this institution, this remarkable institution, which has been there for so long, you know. Is how do they persuade people who've been out of it for so long to come back in?
1: Yeah, but also this discussion of whether to revise this law was about increasing the number of family members to carry out duties. And then a senior government official or chief cabinet secretary, Minoru Kihara, he said that if those adopted male descendants have a son, that child would have the right to become an emperor. And that seems to have triggered quite a lot of angry reaction. I've noticed all the major newspapers publishing opinion pieces against this proposal. Mayu, can you just explain why you think this proposal has caused such a, I guess, unusual reaction?
19: Well, first of all, the public is hugely in line with the idea of allowing female emperors. So that's why we're seeing all these angry reactions. And second of all, there's so many question marks regarding this, you know, so-called revision of this law.
1: And Mayu, in this ongoing debate, discussion about this revision of this law, there was another comment by a senior ruling party member, which triggered quite a lot of angry reaction, referring to Princess Aiko. Can you just elaborate on how that happened and what's been the reaction?
19: Right. So Hirofumi Nakasone, he is a senior lawmaker in the ruling LDP. Now, he said that it would be impossible for Princess Aiko to ever become emperor and that no one would want to marry her if she did. Now, first of all, we're seeing huge public backlash. And because we're talking about the emperor's daughter here, the emperor is someone who is deeply respected and has always remained close to the people. And also, Nakasone made comments about the sex of her future baby. And that's just, you know, if she becomes emperor, and that's just, you know, way over the line. But if there is a positive takeaway from this reaction, that is that these sexist comments are used to pass almost unnoticed. It was never picked up by media, but now they are becoming headlines and triggering public backlash. So that may not be enough, but it's still a huge step forward on improving gender issues and the status of women in Japan.
1: Do you think, though, David, given the ruling party having that supermajority, more than two-thirds of the lower house of parliament, no matter the backlash, no matter how angry those comments have been, and even the Imperial Household Agency, obviously they're not officially allowed to comment on this matter, and I contacted them and they wouldn't, you know, say yes or no, but there were leaked comments that they were caught off guard, and that they feel frustrated, especially about the adoption of former royal members being adopted into the family. But do you think, given the supermajority that the government has, they're going to push through this revision regardless?
20: I don't like to predict things. I think that something will be cobbled together. Let's put it that way. I mean, a lot of people outside Japan talk about the extinction of the Japanese imperial family. They talk in quite apocalyptic terms. You know, I think that because this institution is so central to so many aspects of Japanese life, if it's not central to ordinary lives, but it is central to the institutions in Japan, the institutions of power, and you see all the connections to politicians and so on, I just don't think it will be allowed to die off. I think they will do something.
19: I mean, like, this is Japan you're talking about. Maybe in places like, I don't know, Singapore or Hong Kong, laws can sometimes change very quickly. But debates over sensitive issues in Japan can take decades, and especially if it's a topic about the emperor, because it's somewhat considered, sacred as well. So yes, the proposal may inch forward for a change, but it's not as simple as it is.
1: So I guess the big question for our audience to take away is this debate about how to maintain tradition of the family in this modern era, or, as Mayu alluded to it, is this about sexism in the Japanese society? Because those comments that those politicians have made have severely criticized as being sexist. I want both of opinions, but shall we start with you, David?
20: Well, no, I think it's always been about that. I mean, even the whole idea, it's always been, it's always touched on issues of gender and sexism and so on. And, you know, there's lots of discussions for having a female emperor, but to me, at least, one of the key arguments for it would be that it would be a symbol for Japanese women, somebody who to look up to possibly and to respect. And always the debate has been tugged back, as Mayu says, by conservatives into this whole idea of reproduction, the purity of the imperial bloodline. It's very hard to talk about those things without sort of acknowledging some of the sexism and the prejudice and so on that lies buried beneath all those arguments. 20 years ago, when this debate was really, kicking off, there were very few women in the media who had an opinion or could have an opinion. And I think that's a change for the better, in my opinion.
19: Yeah, following up on David and answering your question, Mariko, if it's a debate about maintaining tradition or is it about sexist And I think the answer is both as well. Of course, this is about how to preserve the imperial family in the modern world, but it is also about who gets to define tradition and who pays the price for preserving it.
1: It's such a complicated topic, so I really appreciate you sharing your insights and explaining them, Mayu and David.
19: Thank you.
20: Thank you. Thanks for having us.
1: You've been listening to Asia Specific from the BBC World Service with me, Marie Kooi, in Singapore. 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
2: BBC World Service, and now Sporting Witness with me, Uma Dere Swamy. I'm taking you back to Wimbledon in July 2008, when just before nightfall in southwest London, this happened.
21: Nadal is on his back. The flash bags go off like fireworks on centre court. The longest final in history. Surely the greatest final in history. And we have a new champion. The king of clay has conquered the grass. He is Rafael Nadal of Spain.
2: It wasn't an easy path for Rafa Nadal to win his first Wimbledon men's singles tennis titles. Known for being a clay court specialist, some felt that the 22-year-old Spaniard might never win a major title on grass. But he sees it as a turning point in his game.
22: Win Wimbledon, that 2008 was an amazing step forward in my career because I showed myself that I was able to win outside of clay in a Grand Slam. That was an injection of confidence for me. And of course, be able to beat the best player on grass in a final after all the things that happened during the match was something to be proud of yourself. But I was a player that, because of my character, I was never, 100% in peace. So I wanted to, okay, now I achieved that, but now I have to keep going. So that's the way my mind worked at all my tennis career, and that's what I did.
2: That keep-going attitude was instilled in him from an early age by his uncle Tony, who started coaching him when he was just 4. And he was strict.
22: I was able to go through all of that. I was prepared for holding that pressure in my daily basis. No, I really think that if my uncle will not see that character on me, he will not push me that way. And that's why he was pushing me to the limit on everyday practice. And that helped. I think it's not only one way to success, but that worked for me. I always understood that he did it everything for my benefit.
2: And as Uncle Tony had a lot of control over young Rafa, he managed to convince him he even could control the weather.
22: We were on the car and was a little bit cloudy out there, and I was a little bit worried because I was playing against an older guy than me. It was my first match. He said, no worries, you go, you play, and if your opponent is beating you easy, I'm gonna create some rain to stop the match. So I said, wow, you can do that? Yes, of course. Okay, so we start the match. Okay, the match started not good for me. 1-0, 2-0, 3-0, maybe I think 4-0. But then I was coming back, so for 1, for 2, for 3, and then the rain starts. So I went out the court a little bit in a secret way. I went to him and said, okay, Tony, I think you can stop the rain because I really think I can win this match.
2: And he did, and many more, including the French Open on the clay at Roland Garros in 2005, the first time he entered the tournament. And a bit of science for you. Clay courts have a higher friction which slows the ball down, making it bounce higher, whereas grass absorbs the impact, causing the ball to skid faster and bounce lower. So what did the King of Clay think he was like on the other surface?
22: I was not that bad on grass. No, people thought that I was only clay court player because I was achieving a lot on clay. The truth is I was achieving a lot on hard, and on grass I was playing quite decent too, but of course because I was winning unbelievable on clay, so people consider me a clay court player, no? But I always had in my mind that I need to play well on grass. I make a mistake that year, 2005, after winning Roland Garros. I went to the tournament, I rest for a couple of days, and I remember that. So the year after 2006, when I won Roland Garros, the day after, I was already practicing on grass.
2: Let's get some stats. Federer has beaten Nadal at Wimbledon in 2006 and 2007, and he's also number one in the world. But Nadal beat Federer at the French Open final a month earlier. On finals day, there was typical British summer weather, meaning the match was delayed by rain. The rivalry had gained momentum over the last few months, and it was one of the most anticipated finals.
22: It's one of the most emotional matches in my career, without a doubt, no. Because first of all, I lost already two finals. 2008, I arrived to the tournament ready. For me, it was a huge goal to win Wimbledon, no? Then I started the final playing well. First set very well, second set, I think, was a little bit strange. Roger made a couple of mistakes, but then, okay, two sets to love, and I was playing very well.
2: But then...
22: the match starts to become more equal, and Roger raised the level of his tennis. He was more and more aggressive. I lost the third set tiebreak, all good. He played very well, he served very well. But the fourth set tiebreak was a heartbreaker for me, to be honest, because it was 5-2 for me, two serves. I made that double fall, and I was match point and an easy forehand. He made a great passing shot. Wow, and you feel a second away to win Wimbledon, and after that second, you feel like you need to fight for another set after losing two sets in a row against the best grass court player of the history. So, wow. Mentally, to organize all of this was a challenge.
2: Two sets all, but the momentum was definitely with Federer. So was history, as he was the five-time champion. But then, at two games all in the deciding set, the rain started. Was it Uncle Tony at work on the weather again?
22: I mean, I was ready to keep going, to be honest. I was confident that I was playing very well. I was confident that I will not fail. Roger could beat me, but I will not fail. So that was not obsession, but that's what my goal. Okay, if he plays better than me this fifth set, he beat me, okay. But I cannot fail mentally at all. So that was my real goal. And I went back on court with the determination to stay 100% ready to fight till the end, doesn't matter whatever happened.
2: The match moved into its fifth hour. The light was fading fast as it turned 9 o'clock. This was back before Centre Court at Wimbledon had lights and a roof. So it was decided by the referee that the match would be stopped for the night at 8 games all. But the back and forth continued, with Federer finally faltering when serving at 7-all, meaning Nadal had the vital break of serve. And the title was finally his.
3: And the Wimbledon gentlemen's singles champion for 2008, Rafael Nadal.
5: What an incredible ovation as Nadal, this extraordinary beast, this amazing athlete from Mallorca, shakes the hands of all the members of the presentation party. And in darkness in southwest London, the man from Spain, Nadal, lifts the gleaming gold trophy high above his head. It's the trophy that means so much and means the most to him.
6: Wow. Can you describe what you felt when you just fell to the floor, when you knew that you were the Wimbledon champion?
23: Well, it's impossible to explain what I felt in that moment. So just very, very happy for winning this title. My favorite tournament for me is a dream, playing this court, but win, I never imagined something like this. So very happy. Thank you very much, everybody.
22: I think it was part of the process. Winning Wimbledon that year, I think, helped me to keep believing on my abilities, keep believing I can win in other places, and that's what happened.
2: Rafa Nadal went on to win 22 majors in his career before retiring in 2024. His Netflix documentary, Rafa, tells the story of how he achieved his huge success despite playing with numerous injuries. Sporting Witness was presented by me, Uma Derry Swarmy.
24: From Delaware State University, this is 91.1 WDDE Dover, Delaware Public Media. broadcasting in collaboration with the University of Delaware. 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
8: BBC World Service, it's 5 hours GMT. This is Weekend. I'm Celia Hatton. Coming up, Iran retaliates with attacks on Gulf states after the U.S. carries out new strikes on Iranian targets. This after Tehran announces the closure of the Strait of Hormuz. Is this activity becoming the new normal?
9: What we've experienced for the past month or so of occasional strikes, some oil getting through but not much, this kind of tense standoff, is probably what we'll be looking at for the coming months.
8: And as wildfires continue to ravage parts of southern Spain, we hear about the intensity of the blaze.
10: That was really awful, really awful. Gas cylinders exploding, everything. Houses on fire, windows shattering. Because there are witnesses. They were caught in a large villa in the middle of a pine forest, and they got away by the skin of their teeth.
8: And reigning football world champions Argentina will face England in the semi-finals. That's here on Weekend.
25: BBC News with Sue Montgomery. The US military says it has carried out another round of strikes against Iran after an attack on a cargo ship passing through the Strait of Hormuz. The Revolutionary Guard said they had fired a warning shot at the ship for using what they said was an unauthorized route to cross the strait. Khashayar Jonenyi of BBC Persian is following developments.
26: The Americans announced that in retaliation to this attack, they've hit several positions along the Iranian shoreline. This attack comes as the Islamic Revolutionary Guards Force issued a statement announcing that the Strait of Hormuz will be closed till further notice. That's after these talks between Iran and Oman and Qatar in Muscat actually ended without any agreement. The Omani side is insisting that there should be two sea lanes open, one on the Omani side, one on the Iranian side, and the Iranians are insisting on a joint management.
25: Iranian media is reporting that in response to the U.S. airstrikes, Tehran launched missile and drone attacks on American military assets. The Islamic Revolutionary Guard Corps says it targeted U.S. bases in Qatar, Kuwait, Jordan and Bahrain. The IRGC also said it has struck platforms in Oman's ports, it said were used to support the US Navy. Truck drivers who deliver humanitarian aid have been protesting in Gaza after Israeli forces killed one of their colleagues in the south of the territory on Wednesday. Paddy Maguire reports.
27: The protest was small, just a few dozen people, but many of them were truckers who say they're subjected to systematic killings and deliberate attacks by Israeli troops. Ahmad Salim was killed near Rafah while transporting food aid into Gaza. His family said he was unarmed and had his hands raised when the soldier who had summoned him shot him in the head. The Israeli military say Salim was running towards them and that the troops opened fire because they perceived a threat. A UN commission of inquiry recently found Israel is committing genocide in Gaza, including deliberately killing humanitarian workers.
25: The US Congressman Ro Khanna said he was detained for 90 minutes by armed Israeli settlers during a recent visit to the occupied West Bank. He wrote on social media that he'd been in a van with his team when they were surrounded by men wielding rifles. He said the Israeli army had sided with the settlers. The IDF claims their troops dispersed the group. The European Commission has recommended that its education and cultural agency terminate a grant of more than $2 million given to the Venice Biennale. It comes after the world's most prestigious international art festival allowed Russia to take part in this year's exhibition. BBC News. Police in Britain have arrested a second man on suspicion of murdering the former minister and TV personality Anne Widdecombe. Ms. Widdecombe, a senior member of the right-wing Reform UK party, was found dead in her home in southwest England on Thursday. Here's Barry Caffrey.
0: Devon and Cornwall police say a 28-year-old white British man was arrested in South Yorkshire yesterday evening on suspicion of the murder of Anne Widdecombe. The force said the arrest was supported by counter-terrorism policing North East, although it stressed there was no information to suggest that Miss Widdecombe's death was related to terrorism.
25: Police in Canada say two people have been killed and three others injured in a shooting at a festival in the country's largest city, Toronto. The Deputy Police Chief, Frank Barredo, told reporters that while the cause of the shooting is not yet clear, it appeared there was an exchange of gunfire between two individuals targeting each other. He also condemned the shooting.
11: Investigators are piecing it all together. This was a very chaotic scene. I think we had something in the neighborhood of 13,000 people participating in this festival, so it's crowded. I mean, just the brazen, despicable quality of this exchange here, the amount of danger to the members of the public, as the mayor commented, is just so unacceptable.
25: At the Football World Cup, the defending champions Argentina are through to the semi-final after they beat Switzerland 3-1 in extra time in the last quarter-final game of the tournament. The two teams were tied 1-1 after 90 minutes, but Switzerland went down to 10 men when striker Brel Embolo was sent off for a dive. Argentina then scored two goals in extra time to win the match. They will play England, who booked their place in the last four by beating Norway 2-1. BBC News.
13: Hello, it is 5.06 GMT. This is Weekend from the BBC World Service. I'm Celia Hatton. We'll start with the latest from the conflict between the US and Iran. An announcement by Tehran that the Strait of Hormuz was closed to traffic until further notice has triggered another round of fighting. The US struck multiple Iranian targets, and Iran has attacked Gulf states. Iran's Revolutionary Guard Corps say they had hit a US base in Jordan, and the United Arab Emirates, Qatar, Kuwait, Oman, and Bahrain were all responding to missiles and drones from Iran. Iran's supreme leader has issued a statement vowing revenge for his father's death. Ayatollah Mojtaba Khamenei's written message calls for the assassination of American and Israeli leaders. His father, the late supreme leader, was killed by an airstrike in Tehran in February. Well, let's get a view on this from the United States. Matthew Koenig is senior director of the Atlantic Council's Scowcroft Center for Strategy and Security and a former official in the U.S. Department of Defense. What's his assessment of the latest?
14: I think the Trump administration was hopeful that they could get a deal with Iran, and I think they now see that that's not going to be possible. And so the president's frustrated, and he's returning to the pressure track, including with military strikes. There aren't really any other good options. Kind of a full-scale pressure campaign. I don't think the president wants the return to full-scale escalation. So unfortunately, I suspect that what we've experienced for the past month or so of occasional strikes, some oil getting through, but not much, this kind of tense standoff is probably what we'll be looking at for the coming months.
13: You say months. What could end that? I know that the United States is moving towards midterm elections. Is that really the marker in the sand that this cycle might continue until then?
14: Well, I think this is one of the reasons the president has tried to dial back tensions, because he wants the markets to respond. He doesn't want inflation in the United States, which could negatively impact Republicans in the midterm elections. So I do think that that's one of the major factors. And so after the midterm elections, that might be something that does give the president the leeway to try a different approach, including a tougher approach and a return to escalation against Iran. So my prediction is this kind of tense standoff, at least until November or so.
13: Do you think that there's any country, any player really, who might be able to break this impasse, who might be able to get both sides to the table in earnest negotiations? I mean, Pakistan's had a role, certainly, but do you see Pakistan or any other country really being able to break this cycle before the midterm elections?
14: Well, I think there are countries that have tried to play this mediator role, including Pakistan. But unfortunately, I think the real problem is that there's just a conflict of interest. And at its most basic, the Iranians are, and maybe not even the Iranians, hard to say what the Iranians are at this point, but at least the Iranian Revolutionary Guard Corps does seem to want to control the Strait of Hormuz, and that's just unacceptable for the United States. So while the Pakistanis and others have played a helpful role in mediation, I don't think there's any way they can change those underlying fundamentals and that conflict of interest.
13: So what is the status now of shipping that passing through the Strait of Hormuz? And also, what impact does that status have on global oil prices?
14: Yeah, so the current status is that the United States is trying to help friendly shipping go through this corridor more in the south of the Strait of Hormuz. The Iranians are insisting that shipping use the more northern route by Iran. And so because of that, some shipping is getting through on both sides, but it's well short of what was getting through before the

0: supply, continued high prices for the foreseeable future. I should also point out, though, that this is a wasting asset for Iran. You know, oil's a little bit like water running down a hill. It'll find a way. And so already many oil companies and producers are looking for alternative routes around the Strait of Hormuz. And I've talked to some energy traders who've said that almost everything, except for maybe some of the Qatari gas, can find other ways around, but it will take time to build the infrastructure. So in the short term, we're stuck, but over the longer term, say 2 years or so, the Iranians aren't going to be able to get away with this forever.
1: Matthew Kronick from the Atlantic Council speaking to us from Washington. Poland's Prime Minister Donald Tusk has announced the creation of a new memorial to the civilian victims of what he called a genocide by Ukrainian nationalists during the Second World War. The announcement came on the anniversary of the massacres at Volhynia, in which tens of thousands of Poles were killed in then German-occupied Poland. Warsaw and Kyiv have been at loggerheads for decades over the killings, and President Zelensky caused a diplomatic crisis last month when he named an elite Ukrainian military unit after one of the groups accused of taking part, calling them heroes. Today, Poland is holding a memorial service to commemorate victims of the Volhynia massacre, including a ceremony at the Tomb of the Unknown Soldier in Warsaw. Adam Bodnar is a senator in the upper house of the Polish parliament for Prime Minister Tusk's civic coalition. He's also a professor of law, and he joins us live. Thank you for coming on the program. Why is Donald Tusk announcing the memorial's creation now?
2: Thank you for inviting me. I think it is, as you said, quite a long already diplomatic crisis between Poland and Ukraine, unfortunately. We have this situation from the Second World War times in which 100,000 Polish people were killed by so-called Ukrainian uprising army. And Poland was always calling for accountability, for explanation of this crime. Also, Poland was putting a lot of effort to start exhumation of graves of Polish people. But I would say it was like, regular politics and attempt to settle those, historical pains. But unfortunately, a couple of weeks ago, President Volodymyr Zelensky decided to name one of the military units with the name of the Ukrainian Uprising Army. For Polish people, when you hear the abbreviation UPA, UPA, Ukrainian Uprising Army, it sounds really like as a symbol of this brutality and this situation from Volhynia.
1: Mm.
2: And that's why the diplomatic crisis started. Polish president decided to revoke the highest Polish state recognition from Volodymyr Zelensky, and apparently it seems that Ukraine is not responding adequately to, Polish claims.
1: Mm. But you're holding this memorial service, arguably fueling these diplomatic tensions at a time when both countries, both Poland and Ukraine, are facing a common threat, a very immediate threat in Russia. Doesn't this risk simply escalating those tensions at a time when arguably you should be looking towards this more immediate threat?
2: Yes, but the important point is that we should not forget about our history, the pain of Polish victims, especially when Zelensky is making that kind of decisions and basically is not really ready to step back. But on the other hand, please look that it doesn't mean that we are not united against our common threat, which is Russian Federation. Poland, for all last 4 years, is supporting Ukraine with military support, with strategic defense support, with possibility of transferring weapons through Polish territory. We have also almost 2 million refugees and migrants coming from Ukraine, and especially in 2022, Polish society was really extremely helpful. And that is why also we do not understand why this, Polish pain is not understood, why there is no proper dialogue on this. And in my opinion, the decision by the Prime Minister to

0: make this memorial and basically just to signal who are the victims and what are the names of the victims is a good solution. And I do believe that there will be some discussion also between historians on this issue.
1: Thank you. Adam Bodnar is a senator in the upper house of the Polish parliament for Prime Minister Donald Tusk's Civic Coalition. You're listening to Weekend on the BBC World Service. Several journalists... Several journalists with the American newspaper The New York Times have been summoned to testify under oath after they reported alleged security concerns involving President Donald Trump's new Air Force One plane. The paper had published stories alleging that the Qatari-gifted plane was not secure enough and that the Secret Service urged Donald Trump to switch planes on his way home from a NATO summit in Turkey. The Justice Department told the BBC it was investigating illegal leaks, adding, "Reporters are not the targets. Those leaking classified information are." The paper's top lawyer said the move should alarm every American because it threatens the public's constitutional right to an independent press. George Freeman is executive director of the Media Law Resource Center. He's also a former assistant general counsel and newsroom lawyer for The New York Times. So he's been at the forefront of high-profile cases for the newspaper. My colleague Rebecca Casby asked him for his reading of the situation.
2: Well, I think that given all the ethical questions about accepting such an unprecedented gift from a foreign government, this is certainly a matter of extreme and clear public interest. And, you know, it's, I think, embarrassed, this whole security question has embarrassed the president and put him on the defensive. But his playbook is never to retreat and always to fight aggressively. The problem is that that might be his playbook, but it's not a play which is allowed by our Constitution and by the First Amendment. Basically, questioning a reporter ought to be the last thing that the Department of Justice is allowed to do. And by longstanding tradition, it is the last step in an investigation. But it hardly can be the way the purported investigation should begin. And that's what seems to be happening here. And that's what's so strongly wrong about the steps the government has taken.
3: I mean, I suppose the journalists will make the point that it's actually their job to expose any potential security threats to the president. You know, it's in the national interest to keep him safe for obvious reasons. But the paper was critical that the retrofit may have been rushed in some of its articles this week.
2: I mean, I think that's neither here nor there. The question is, I don't think the government is claiming or will claim that the reporters committed a crime, disobeyed the Espionage Act. The government presumably wants to just question them as to who their confidential sources are, because the government is going to claim, I would think, that those people disobeyed the law and committed a crime. Now, whether they committed a crime, whether there's really national security involved in this, I don't think we know enough, or I don't know enough to decide that yet. But I can tell you that the law is fairly clear, and the Department of Justice had long has guidelines that says that you should start with everything the government can legally and easily get their hands on, not start with questioning a reporter about who their confidential sources is,
3: right,
2: which ought to be protected in the first place.
3: So, I mean, if the journalists where do they stand legally if they do protect their sources? Could they go to jail?
2: Well, they could. I represented a reporter who did go to jail, unfortunately. But basically the law is that it's not an absolute privilege, but it's a very strong privilege. And the government has to prove that they can't get the information any other way, that it's something that's really important. And I'm not sure, you know, the Times apparently asked the Justice Department, what's the national security interest? Why should we not print this? Because the government demanded that the Times not print. And they didn't answer that question. So it's not going to be that easy for the government to say this really was a severe national security question, and we had no other place to go other than the reporters. And that would be the showing they would have to make before it even would be possible to start talking about holding the reporters in contempt.
1: George Freeman is executive director of the Media Law Resource Center. Now, hundreds of firefighters in Spain are still battling to contain pockets of flames in the southeast after one of the country's worst ever wildfires. Emergency services have been deployed around the village of Bedar, where 12 people have been killed. The BBC has been speaking to local residents, including this man who says he's lucky to be alive.
4: That was really awful, really awful. Gas cylinders exploding, everything, houses on fire, windows shattering. Because there are witnesses, they were caught in a large villa in the middle of a pine forest and they got away by the skin of their teeth.
1: Neil Hesketh is a reporter for the English newspaper Sur in English and is on the line from Andalusia right now with us. Neil, the firefighting operations, are they still going on?
5: Good morning, Sheila. You can hear me okay?
1: Yes, I can. Thank you.
5: Good morning. Yes, and they are going on. The news yesterday evening is, although the fire is not officially contained, there was a general positive feeling that it was getting under control, and they're actually hopeful that some people might be able to move back in today. So there's lots of hot spots around which they're focusing on overnight.
1: And tell me more about this government response.
5: Okay, there's been a very good coordinated response from the regional and the national government. The local Infoca fire plan swung into action. Around 500 emergency services and firefighters have been involved. The whole area burnt is around 66 square kilometres, 6,600 hectares. It's the worst this century in terms of fatalities, not in terms of surface area. But really just with the ferocity of the way the fire was burning, going in within a minute, 100 metres across, which is what many, many witnesses are commenting. The national government sent down its emergency unit, and there's been a really very, very strongly coordinated response. Yesterday, regional and national ministers were on the ground. And again, with this good news that it's more or less coming under control. And of course, the weather conditions have changed. That very hot, dry wind has gone and it's allowed to bring it back together. But unfortunately, so far, 12 bodies have been found. And eight people they're now also looking for. But it may be that those people are among the bodies because they're unidentifiable. And they've actually taken DNA samples to a laboratory in Madrid. Mm. And they're waiting for samples to come in from outside because, of course, a lot of these people are foreigners on holiday or residents because of the area.
1: It's very grim, isn't it, Neil? Just briefly, it's only early July. What more are we expecting through this summer? You said the weather conditions had changed.
5: Yeah, absolutely. Well, this fire, they call it the 30% rule, the 30 rule, temperatures over 30 degrees, below 30% humidity and 30 kilometre an hour wind. And that's not normally happening this early in the season. And of course, last year was Spain's worst year on record for area burned to fires.
1: Yes.
5: And here we are, early July. So really a great fear what the rest of the summer is going to look like.
1: Okay. Neil, thank you. We'll have to leave it there. Neil Hesketh is a reporter for the English newspaper Sur in English. Well, now let's turn to an achievement known to have been completed by only one person. 44-year-old Rob Lee has become the first person to finish the Double Seven, a challenge which comprises of climbing seven summits, the highest peaks on all continents, and seven swims, an open water challenge that requires unassisted solo crossings of seven ocean channels. Rob recently completed his last swim in Japan and is back home in the U.S. state of Utah. I caught up with him about what achieving this feat means to him.
6: When I summited Aconcagua in 2009, I really never had dreamt that I could accomplish not only the summits, but also the Ocean Seven. The Ocean Seven was not really even a thing at that time. But after I did Aconcagua, I really got interested in high altitude mountaineering. And after 2019, after swimming the English Channel, I learned about the Ocean Seven and came up with this idea of the Double Seven Challenge. It's been absolutely wonderful to have a goal that pushed not only my mind and my body, but also took me all around the world to visit all kinds of very fun and interesting places.
3: I mean, you say fun, but this challenge sounds really grueling. What was the most difficult part? Was it harder to climb the summits or to do the seven oceans?
6: Yeah, I think each one of the challenges, the summits and the oceans had their own challenge. But I found the swims to be probably more difficult than some of the climbs. The most difficult challenge I probably had was the Molokai swim, which is my second to last swim. That's a swim between Molokai and Oahu in Hawaii. And it's 30 miles of open ocean. And when I say open ocean, we just had these big swells and all kinds of weather. We were worried about great white sharks. We were worried about cookie cutter sharks, which are these really weird prehistoric sharks that come up from the deepest parts of the ocean, and they take literally a cookie-sized bite out of swimmers, out of tuna, out of other sea creatures. And so we had to really adjust because a lot of swimmers have been getting bit by these cookie-cutter sharks. If you can imagine climbing these mountains and doing these oceans, you generally have better weather and calmer seas during the night. And so a lot of times we do these challenges in the middle of the night. And this particular challenge in Molokai, I swam during the day, and this ended up being over a 14 and a half hour swim. Towards the end of the swim, I was really struggling and I felt like I was drowning. I was kind of sinking in the water. I felt like my heart was beating out of its chest. And it turns out that I had something called SIPE, which is swimming induced pulmonary edema. So I literally had fluid in my lungs and I was slowly drowning as I was swimming. But I was so close to the shore after 14 hours, I could hear people on the shore. I could see them and I kind of had to limp to the shore. I was finishing on a beach called Sandy Beach, which is one of the most dangerous beaches in the United States. They have more spinal cord injuries there than any other beach in the U.S. I had something called rhabdo, which is where your muscles start failing and releasing toxins into your own body. So I was barely, you know, above the water.
1: What goes through your mind as you're doing these challenges? Are you thinking a whole variety of thoughts and your mind is just wandering? Or are you almost in kind of a zen state where there's just one thing that's kind of pushing you on?
6: I think a little bit of both. On these swims, I certainly try to get into a sort of flow state. You know, you just feel that water. You feel like you're part of the ocean. But I'm constantly checking in with my own body and my mind to see if anything is not feeling quite right. And then, of course, your mind is certainly wandering as well, thinking about everything from your friends and your family to even work. But generally speaking, on the swims, I'm kind of always watching where the boat is, which is next to me. I just can't touch the boat. They've got a lot of rules in open water swimming. One of them is that they can throw me food and what's called a feeding from them, but I can just never touch the boat.
1: Yeah, I mean, it's interesting. You're talking about completing this double seven challenge, but it really sounds a bit like a team effort, doesn't it? I mean, there's a whole group of people that are helping you along.
6: Absolutely. On both the climbs and the swims, I can't do any of these without the other folks that are around me. In particular, my wife has been instrumental in helping me accomplish this goal. She's a professional athlete herself. She's a ski mountaineer. In fact, I would have never come up with this challenge without her. Whether it's my wife or the small group of people that are on the boat, I really can't do this on my own. And that's one of the things that motivates me.
1: Now that you've checked off all of these items on your list that you wanted to do, you've completed this massive challenge. What next? I mean, where do you go with your kind of drive to do this thing? Do you just think of a new challenge or how does it work?
6: Yeah, I'm absolutely excited to have completed this challenge. And I've always been an athlete throughout my entire life. But at this point, I'm really happy to take a little bit of a rest and let my body recover, take a deep breath, and I'm sure I'll come up with another challenge.
1: That was Rob Lee speaking to me from Utah. He's the first person to finish the double seven, summiting the seven highest peaks and swimming seven ocean channels. 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Stay with us.
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1: It's 5:30 GMT. This is Weekend from the BBC World Service. I'm Celia Hatton. Still to come, we'll be joined by two guests, the London-based writer and broadcaster Maria Margaronis and the journalist Alan Posner in Berlin. And we'll talk about European defence and the future of NATO and the upcoming referendum in the Canadian province of Alberta that could put it on the path to independence. But first, a summary of world news.
9: BBC News with Sue Montgomery. The US military says it's carried out another round of strikes against Iran after an attack on a cargo ship passing through the Strait of Hormuz. The Revolutionary Guard said they had fired a warning shot at the ship for using what they said was an unauthorized route to cross the strait. In response to the US strikes, Iran launched missile and drone attacks on its neighbours across the Gulf region. The Islamic Revolutionary Guard Corps says it targeted US military assets in Kuwait, Jordan and Bahrain. Truck drivers who deliver humanitarian aid have been protesting in Gaza after Israeli forces killed one of their colleagues in the south of the territory on Wednesday. The US Congressman Ro Khanna has said he was detained for 90 minutes by armed Israeli settlers during a recent visit to the occupied West Bank. He said that when the Israeli army arrived, they continued the detention. The IDF claims their troops dispersed the group. Police in Britain have arrested a second man on suspicion of murdering the former minister and TV personality Anne Widdecombe. Another man arrested earlier was released without charge. In Canada, two people have been killed and four others injured in a shooting at a festival in the country's largest city, Toronto. Police say it appears to have been an exchange of gunfire between at least two individuals. South Korea has issued its first ever emergency heat wave warning under a new alert system as scorching weather continues across the country. At the Football World Cup, the defending champions Argentina are through to the semi-final after they meet Switzerland 3-1 in extra time in the last quarter-final game of the tournament. They will now face England. BBC News.
1: Welcome back to Weekend on the BBC World Service. I'm Celia Hatton. Well, we're at the point in our programme where we welcome in our two guests. They're going to be sharing their thoughts and their questions on the news and issues of the day. Today, they are Maria Margaronis. She's a London-based writer and broadcaster. She's here with me in the studio in central London. And Alan Posner, he's a journalist and a columnist for the German newspaper Die Welt. He joins us from Berlin. Welcome to you both, Maria and Alan. Maria, maybe we can talk to you first. Can you take us through? Tell us a little bit more about yourself and your career path.
10: Well, I started my career really in New York in the 1980s, which now seems 100 years ago. And I worked on what we used to call a liberal weekly, The Nation magazine, which was founded in 1865.
1: Wow.
10: And I was actually a literary editor there, and then I went to work at the Village Voice. So I was in that kind of alternative New York scene, which now seems, you know, like ancient history almost.
1: And in the 1980s New York is such an amazing place.
10: It was a great place to be very young. It was fantastic. And then moved back here, continued actually writing for The Nation as a London correspondent, raised three kids. And then a Greek crisis in the 2010s, because I come from Greek family. Greek was my mother tongue. And so that completely changed my life. I started reporting a lot from Greece. And then that's when I got into radio, started making radio documentaries and completely fell in love with the sound, the voice, what you get from people when you hear them. And I'm still working as much as I can in radio documentaries now.
1: Oh, remarkable. So you switched from a print history to working in radio.
10: Yeah. I mean, I still write, obviously. You don't stop writing. But and I've learned to edit, produce, this whole other dimension opened up for me.
1: Lovely. Well, Maria, it's always good to have you on the program on Weekend. And, you know, we're going to be speaking later in the program about some of your latest endeavors in the world of audio, which I look forward to hearing about. But now let's turn to you, Alan. You're joining us from Berlin. You've lived in a number of places in your life. Can you take us through your career path?
11: Yeah, well, I as a kid, you know, I was born in London and grew up in the what was then the Federation of Malaya, became Malaysia later. Still, sort of both of them second homes. But my career-wise, have always been based in Germany. You know, I was a student revolutionary in the 70s, a Maoist. Then I became a very staid teacher in the 80s. Then I thought it was going to be a world-class, I was going to be a freelance author and make a pot of money in the 90s. And I wrote lots and lots of books and became totally broke. And at the sort of nadir, the deep point of my career, the head of, then head of Welt reached out to me and said he'd read one of my books and would I like to become a journalist. I didn't think twice. So, and that proved to be my calling, actually, and I've been with Welt as a journalist ever since.
12: Interesting. So you, just like Maria, you've also made quite a shift. I mean, do you still look back on your career as an author and pull things from that experience?
11: Lots. I mean, being a revolutionary, for instance, I mean, we're in revolutionary times now, and I'm sometimes struck by the, you know, talk to young people at university, they're saying the same stupid things I said then, and that's interesting, you know, and I also, you know, realize that people can change, right? I don't get as angry at some radicals as other people might. Then school remains a perennial interest, you know, educating people. I still think teacher is the noblest profession there is. And then, you know, I wrote on so many subjects when I was a freelance author and went into them in depth. You seldom have the possibility as a journalist. So that's helpful. There's some things I really actually know about. and that's helped me a lot.
12: Fascinating. Well, Alan, it's great to have you. And just like Maria, we're going to be delving into some of your latest pursuits a little bit later in the program. We're going to be learning more about you. It's really good to have you both with us. For now, let's turn to the news. And this week, leaders of the North Atlantic Alliance gathered in Ankara for their annual summit. The summit was seen as a test of Europe's determination to take greater responsibility for its own security after years of war on the continent and repeated questions about Washington's commitment to NATO. It was considered a success that the US President Donald Trump attended the summit, though once there, he dominated the meeting's headlines with a stream of complaints and criticism aimed at the alliance itself, as well as some of its leaders. NATO's Secretary General Mark Rutte came to the leaders' defense.
13: Today, we took stock and a quarter of a trillion extra spent by Canadians and Europeans in 2 years. It's staggering. So we are delivering, and now we have to ramp up the defense industrial production even further, making progress and maintain the support for Ukraine.
12: Well, on that front, there was another development to benefit Ukraine.
14: One of the things I think we're going to be talking about today, a little birdie told me this, about the fact that we'll give them the right to make patriots. We'll show them how to do it. It's very complex, actually.
12: Well, Donald Trump was speaking alongside Volodymyr Zelensky in Ankara. He said they would hold formal talks to discuss air defenses, a drone deal, and crucially, Ukraine getting licenses for Patriot missile production, those key interceptors of the ballistic missiles that Kyiv has been seeking for years. That announcement was welcomed by Ukraine and its European NATO allies. It came a month into a review of the American military footprint in Europe by the U.S. Defense Secretary and a possible withdrawal of troops from some countries. How are Europeans preparing for that prospect, for the possible U.S. troop withdrawal? That's a question I put to the EU's Commissioner for Defense, Andreas Kubilius.
15: As we understand from announcements which were made by Americans even before NATO summit, they started to shift some of their military troops present on the European continent will be concluded during the next 6 months.
12: Mm-hmm.
15: And definitely we need to look how we can replace those material resources which Americans are shifting to other regions. And that is why inside of European Union institutions, we are discussing a lot about so-called strategic enablers, where we were till now quite heavily dependent on American services, American resources. And that is what we are going to do. So we are moving again with development of so-called pan-European projects, we are calling them European defense projects of common interest. Really, it would be important for us to have good understanding and good agreement with and rational agreement with our transatlantic partners, in order really not to leave any kind of space without the needed material resources. And that is what we're going to do.
12: I just wonder if there's going to be a bit of a gap in timing here that will leave Europe in a very vulnerable state. If those American troops are pulled from some countries, can Europe scramble quickly enough in order to assemble its defenses, in order to assemble this defense union with Ukraine, in order to close that vulnerability gap?
15: Definitely, we need to speed up all our discussions and investments. We need even more radical increase of defense production, because Russia still is outproducing the whole European Union with defense products. But also, we need to see really that we can really replace those material resources which Americans are withdrawing with our own. And during NATO summit, there were very important announcements about the plans of different member states to come together and to procure, for example, air refueling capabilities, or so-called C2 capabilities, AVAX system capabilities. So things are moving ahead. Second, definitely with the troops, we need to see that Americans, for time being, are keeping on the European continent perhaps around of 80,000 troops, which are playing a very important role. They have all the capabilities to play the role of rapid reaction force. To replace 80,000 American troops with European troops is not the biggest problem, because in Europe we have around 1.5 million military servicemen in different countries. The question can be only one: how to build the same quality of rapid reaction force. We need to find the best solutions very soon. And I see that, for example, in European Parliament, European political parties are really discussing those issues in a very serious way. So I hope that also member states will find the way how to find the proper, rational, big answers to big questions.
12: You're heading to Kyiv next week. What's your assessment of where the war is now? How is Ukraine doing it? And is there any war? And is there any end to this conflict in sight?
15: Ukraine is showing remarkable capabilities with their battle-tested military forces and with their industry. And that is why, especially during the last half of the year, we have seen clear signs that Ukraine is able to start to prevail on the different front lines. Really, Ukrainians are showing that, despite the fact that the war is going on the fifth year in a row, Ukrainians are really keeping both their defense and making this war more and more painful to Russia itself. Second, of course, capabilities of Ukraine very much depend on our support to Ukrainian defense. European Union is giving $60 billion for 2 years, and during this year, around of $30 billion will be delivered to Ukraine to develop their defense capabilities. That's also in some way responsibility of services which I'm leading. So things are really becoming more optimistic. The question is definitely if Kremlin and Putin himself will be able to rationally evaluate the whole situation of this war which they started. And the end of the war will depend on what Putin will decide. He can decide to end this war even tomorrow. Or he can stay and try to continue this war, which will be not only painful for Ukraine, but it will be more and more painful to Russia itself.
12: That was the EU's Commissioner for Defense, Andrejus Kubilius. He's also the former Prime Minister of Lithuania. Let's listen to what our guests might have to say about this. Alan Posner, let's turn to you first in Berlin. I'm curious to hear the German perspective on this defense discussion. I mean, what conversations are being had in Germany about the possible need to boost defenses, for example?
11: Oh, definitely. I mean, Germany is doing a lot. At the moment, we're spending one in five, the government is spending 1 in 5 euros in the budget is going to defense already, and in 10 years it'll be 1 in 3. So it's you know, after this sort of idea, after the end, fall of the wall and so on, you know, there was big rejoicing. We can, you know, ramp down defense. Now we're having to ramp it up. I think one thing you need to worry about is the rise of the far right AFD, because the, you know, the far right used to be sort of the militaristic side of society, but they're riding on the pacifist ticket. You know, let's have peace with Russia. We don't need to spend this much. Let's spend it they're arguing like the old left used to. It's really worrying because at the moment they're leading in the polls. There's no election coming up, no national election, but it's a worrying thought. So I think within the establishment, there's a clear that people are doing things, and we've got spending a whole lot of money on it. But at the on the political fringe, there's a rising tide, left and right, of pacifism.
12: You say it's on the fringe, but I do wonder if there are going to be questions either now or down the line as to whether this is where the money should be going, whether money, so much money should be going towards defense spending. Maria, I want to bring you into the conversation here. I mean, what's your reflection on these rising European defense budgets?
10: Well, the threats facing Europe and all of us at this moment are obviously there. We need defence, but they're so much wider than military threats. And just hearing Alan talk about the AFD just now, I can't help remembering J.D. Vance not so long ago, a few months ago, basically supporting the AFD quite openly.
11: Yes.
10: That threat coming from the Trump administration in America, that need to destabilise, or that wish to destabilise Europe, both politically and economically, with all this ridiculous tariff war he's been engaging in, added to climate change. Europe's been burning all summer, both literally and just in terms of temperature. So the world has changed so completely in the last 5 years that we really need to address these wider issues and wider threats as well. What do we do when we have Putin on one side and Trump on the other, when the Cold War has become... The Cold War is over, and we now have almost a kind of strange alliance between these two neo-imperial forces.
12: Alan, your thoughts?
11: Yeah, I agree totally with what Maria just said. I was talking to Rahm Emanuel day before yesterday. He came to Berlin. You know, he might be the next Democrat contender for the presidency in the United States. And he was telling the journalists who assembled there, you know, that this is not going to change. America's disengagement from Europe is not going to change, unfortunately. You really need to step up and to the plate and do your thing. And he said one thing which I thought was interesting. We need to do more symbolic policies too. He said, why don't you move all the troops, all the military stuff you have that is spread around Europe west of the Rhine? You don't need it in Portugal. You don't need it in Spain. You need it west of the Rhine to show Putin sort of that you mean business. Maybe also to show Europeans, you know, what this is all about. And, you know, it might sound simplistic, but I do think we need to do more. Europe needs to do more symbolic stuff to show what Maria just said, that it's a changed world. We didn't choose this, but we have to react to it.
12: Alan, Maria, thank you both for your thoughts on that. I'm sure we're going to be returning to more conversations surrounding the possible need for more defence later in the programme. For now, you're listening to Weekend on the BBC World Service. It's 48 minutes past the hour. Let's focus on news from Canada now. Some news has just come from there in the last few hours, where two people have been killed in a shooting that happened at a street festival in Toronto. Four others were also injured with gunshot wounds at the annual Salsa on St. Clair Street event. There's no indication of any motive yet, though Canada's biggest city has long struggled with gang violence. Toronto Police Deputy Chief Frank Barreto gave more information.
16: So it's very difficult to say with certainty what precipitated this. I can tell you that there was an exchange of gunfire between individuals and that two firearms were recovered. But as I said, investigators are piecing it all together. This is a very chaotic scene. I think we had something in the neighborhood of 13,000 people participating in this festival, so it's crowded. I mean, just the brazen, despicable quality of this exchange here, the amount of danger to the members of the public, as the mayor commented, is just so unacceptable. This seemed to be an exchange of gunfire between individuals targeting each other, obviously indiscriminately putting vast numbers of people in great danger. But an active shooter is something that we put out because we weren't sure in the initial few moments of what it was. It turned out not to be an active shooter in the classic state sense of the word.
12: Well, the Prime Minister, Mark Carney, said he was horrified by news of the shooting at the street festival. And he said police have his full support as they look to arrest those responsible. Well, the BBC Newsroom is actively covering the story, and we're going to bring you any major updates on it. But staying with news in Canada, citizens of its province of Alberta will vote on a step towards possible independence in October. The choice, remaining a part of Canada or moving forward with a referendum to become an independent state. At both Canada's Conservative provincial government and Canada's Liberal government under Prime Minister Mark Carney are campaigning against the separation. But those wishing to leave say successive governments have ridden roughshod over the Western province. The BBC's Nadine Youssef went to find out what Albertans think. She travelled to the Canadian West and the province's famous rodeo festival, the Calgary Stampede.
17: The place is absolutely packed with people wearing cowboy hats, cowboy boots, eating fried food. When you walk around here, you would think that you are at a rodeo in Texas, but all the attendees that we spoke to and the participants tell you that this is a uniquely Western Canadian event. It's a celebration of Alberta's history and culture. And of course, at an event where Alberta identity is front and center, there's been a lot of conversations about the upcoming referendum in October, where Albertans will have the chance to decide whether they want to stay in Canada or explore the process of separating and becoming an independent country.
18: I think that the Stampede is an example of the culture here in Alberta.
19: Teresa Hull, a born and raised Albertan who has lived in Calgary all her life. She believes the values on display here show why Alberta should go it alone.
18: People believe in getting down and dirty and working hard, and our goal in independence is hopefully to bring that type of value system back into Alberta.
20: The majority of people we spoke to at the Stampede didn't share this view and supported a united Canada. MPs from Canadian federal parties are using the Stampede to make their case. With a campaign pancake cookout breakfast.
21: We've talked directly about Alberta separatism today, a poison, I think, that can divide families.
20: This is Corey Hogan. He's just one of three Liberal MPs in Alberta, historically the conservative heartland of Canada.
22: Now, you look at the polls and you'll see 70-30 support for staying in Canada, 80-20 support for staying in Canada. But I think we're all very worried that Alberta's politics could be consumed by this forever. If it's a little close and it looks like maybe there's a trend towards separatism.
20: However, those campaigning for separatism claim that Alberta has long been treated unfairly. They point the finger at the successive Liberal governments of Justin Trudeau and Mark Carney. We've driven north of Calgary through 2 hours of Alberta's vast and sunny prairie to meet one of the campaigners for independence.
23: Oh, look at all the Alberta flags. It's 1, 2, 3, 4, 5, 6, 9 Alberta flags outside this truck stop.
24: There you are, sir.
25: Thank you, Chris.
20: For Whistle Stop owner Christopher Scott, the true break with Ottawa occurred during COVID-19.
26: I was raised believing that Canada was a free country, and that kind of came to a head when I had the police and health services here threatening me because I just wanted to exist and work and earn a living.
20: Chris was arrested in 2021 for protesting COVID lockdowns outside his restaurant and was later accused of breaching health restrictions, charges which were eventually thrown out.
26: Independence in Alberta is necessary and inevitable. You can't go that long with people underrepresented before something breaks.
20: Separatists spent the last few months gathering signatures for a petition that asked to make the referendum binding. Their effort was successfully quashed in court by Alberta First Nations, who argued they were not properly consulted on the matter. At a neighborhood barbecue in Calgary, hosted by nearby First Nations to celebrate Stampede, the mood is firmly against separation. First Nations land in Alberta is governed by treaties signed between Indigenous people and the British Crown nearly 150 years ago.
27: We have to fight it. We have to. And so we did.
20: Speaking to me a few feet away from where one such treaty was signed, Chief Samuel Crowfoot of Siksika Nation tells me there is no clarity on what would happen to those treaties if Alberta were to separate.
0: There is no guarantee, there is no talk from the separatists, no reach out from any of the movements here to talk with any First Nation, as far as I'm aware, about what this new area of Alberta would look like if we were to separate from Canada.
20: As the Calgary Stampede winds down and the fairground goes quiet, it is clear that this is only the starting gun of what will be a long debate for Alberta's future ahead of October.
12: That was the BBC's Nadine Youssef at the Calgary Stampede. Maria Magaronis, I'm curious to hear your thoughts on this. Canada has an image of being this quite unified place, quite a happy country in many ways. But actually, when you delve into it, we see there's quite a lot of anger, this feeling of being underrepresented by some people.
10: Yeah, we think of Canada as like the nice country, right? But I was talking to a good friend in Montreal the other day who was singing the praises of Mark Carney and saying how popular he is across Canada. And how even the Quebecois, I mean, Quebec was traditionally Canada's separatist province, are falling into line. So I was very surprised to hear this story. I gather one of the leaders of this separatist movement is a gun shop owner, that Alberta is an oil-producing province. So there's a kind of constellation, a pattern that's familiar here, right? We have people depending on fossil fuels and not able to think about giving that up. We have the word independence, which really stands for libertarianism, and I want to make as much profit as I can, and a kind of resistance to thinking more collectively or communally about what we actually need to do on this planet.
12: Alan, I mean, Canada, like so many other countries, Western democracies, is existing in quite a polarized state in some respects, especially when it comes to the province of Alberta.
11: Yeah, well, look, if they think they can be independent, then they're living in cloud cuckoo land. If they separated from Canada, the next thing is they'd be annexed by Mr. Trump. You know, they'd be going from what they think is a frying pan to the fire.
12: Yeah, I mean, do you think there's a danger in holding a referendum on this, even though those who are pro-unity are feeling relatively confident that they'll sail through with a victory? Is there a danger in declaring a referendum?
11: I think referendums, I mean, you've seen it in the Brexit referendum. I think referendums is always a bad idea. You've got buyer's remorse or referendum remorse in Britain, but you can't, you know, go back on what's been decided for a generation because it was the mood in 2016, you know, and that's just not the way democracies do things. Liberal democracies, they don't, you know, hold a whole generation hostage to the mood of one year. So I would be definitely against this referendum. It's definitely dangerous.
10: I just wanted to also mention that the First Nations people in Canada, there's a little mention of them there. Earlier this year, I made a documentary about the Nuchalk in British Columbia, which never signed. They never signed a treaty giving up their land. So they're this very small, now very small nation, almost wiped out by smallpox, trying to revive their language with a radio station, which was an incredible story. And they were talking about so-called British Columbia, for example, so-called Canada, so-called British Columbia. Mm. So there's all these layers of connection to the land in Canada, which this kind of brings up yet again.
12: A very complex political landscape, certainly. Thank you, Alan. Thank you, Maria. Do stay with us. You're listening to Weekend on the BBC World Service. I'm Celia Hatton. Lots more to come.

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3: BBC World Service at 6 hours GMT. This is Weekend with Celia Hatton. Coming up, Iran retaliates with attacks on Gulf states after the U.S. carries out new strikes on Iranian targets. This after Tehran announces the closure of the Strait of Hormuz. And the controversial American rapper Kanye West performs in Albania amid calls for Albanians to boycott the concert over his anti-Semitic remarks.
4: It's not only that it's very costly for the Albanian budget, but he should not be invited and not be allowed to do the concert in Albania.
3: We'll also hear from Albania's Minister of Culture hosting the event.
5: We did our diligence on the artists and on the statements and everything, and we believe that it was clear that this was something that belonged to the past, that this is not his stand today.
3: That's all coming up on Weekend.
6: BBC News with Emily Thomas. The US military says it's carried out another round of strikes against Iran after an attack on a cargo ship passing through the Strait of Hormuz. The Revolutionary Guard said they'd fired a warning shot at the ship for using what they said was an unauthorized route. Caroline Davis reports.
7: The Strait of Hormuz and who has control over it is still at the heart of these back-and-forth strikes. Late on Saturday, the British Maritime Security Agency reported that a container ship had been damaged and the crew evacuated close to the coast of Oman. In response, the US military said they hit 140 Iranian military targets, including drone sites and coastal surveillance locations, intended to degrade Iran's ability to attack ships in the strait. Iran said it had fired a warning shot that struck a vessel travelling on what it called an unapproved route and said retaliation would be met with a severe response. Qatar, the UAE and Kuwait all reported missiles in their airspace, although none directly named Iran.
6: Truck drivers who deliver humanitarian aid have been protesting in Gaza after Israeli forces killed one of their colleagues in the south of the territory on Wednesday. Ahmad Salim's family say he was unarmed and had his hands raised when the soldier who had summoned him shot him in the head. The Israeli military says Salim was running towards them. A UN commission of inquiry recently found Israel is committing genocide in Gaza. The US Congressman Ro Khanna has said he was detained for 90 minutes by armed Israeli settlers during a recent visit to the occupied West Bank. Posting on social media, he said the Israeli army had sided with the settlers and continued the detention.
8: I saw the arrogance in the eyes of those settlers, 21 and 22-year-olds with guns, laughing that they had detained us. The arrogance of those young IDF soldiers that my tax dollars are funding, having no respect for the fact that they were detaining Americans. It is the arrogance of power, of a power that has had no accountability.
6: The IDF claims their troops dispersed the group. Police in Britain have arrested a second man on suspicion of murdering the former minister and TV personality Anne Widdecombe, a senior member of the right-wing Reform UK party. She was found dead in her home in southwest England on Thursday. Barry Caffrey reports.
9: Devon and Cornwall police say a 28-year-old white British man was arrested in South Yorkshire yesterday evening on suspicion of the murder of Anne Widdecombe. The force said the arrest was supported by counter-terrorism policing North East, although it stressed there was no information to suggest that Miss Widdecombe's death was related to terrorism.
6: Barry Caffrey reporting there. You're listening to the latest world news from the BBC. Police in Canada say two people have been killed and at least four others injured in a shooting at a festival in the country's largest city, Toronto. The Deputy Police Chief, Frank Barreto, told reporters that there was an exchange of gunfire between two individuals targeting each other. So far, no arrests have been made. Rescue workers in southern Spain are continuing to search for victims of the wildfire that has already claimed 12 lives in the province of Almeria. Our correspondent Guy Hedgeco is there.
10: Around 500 firefighters have been trying to bring the blaze under control. Authorities believe the number of dead could increase further, with 23 people still unaccounted for. Forensic scientists are using samples from the bodies of victims and DNA samples from relatives of those reported missing to try to identify those killed. It has emerged that a British couple were found by police down a ravine, semi-conscious and badly burned, hours after the fire began on Thursday. They're thought to have been out hiking when they were trapped by the fire.
6: South Korea has issued its first ever emergency heatwave warning under a new alert system introduced this year as scorching weather continues across the country. The warnings are issued when a region is expected to face a maximum temperature of 39 degrees Celsius or higher for one day or more. At the Football World Cup, the defending champions Argentina are through to the semi-final after they beat Switzerland 3-1 in extra time in the last quarter-final game of the tournament. The two teams were tied 1-1 after 90 minutes. But Argentina then scored two goals in the second half of extra time to win the match. They will play England, who booked their place in the last four by beating Norway 2-1. And that's the world news from the BBC.
11: Hello, you're listening to Weekend on the BBC World Service. I'm Celia Hatton. Well, we're joined by two guests who are sharing their thoughts and their questions on the news and issues of the day. Today, I'm joined by Maria Magarona. She's a London-based writer and broadcaster. She's here with me in the studio. And we're also speaking with Alan Posner. He's a journalist and a columnist for the German newspaper Die Welt. He joins us from Berlin. Let's learn more about both of you and the work that you're engaged in now. Alan, can you take us through what's your latest writing on? You've had quite a long career, both as an author and more recently as a journalist and a columnist. What's occupying your thoughts these days?
12: Yes, for the past couple of weeks, almost, my main focus has been on actually on Israel and the rise of anti-Zionism in the West. We heard the American congressman on the news, and I was talking to Rahm Emanuel, who said, you know, Israel is losing support in the United States, and I've been looking into that. It's not only a European phenomenon, and the question why, you know, Israel is only in the news when it's negative, like we also just heard in the news, shooting incident. We never hear anything about the treaty they made with Lebanon. We never hear anything about the way they've solved the water problem, the only country in the Middle East that solved the water problem through desalination and waste recycling and so on. So this whole complex of how do we report on the Jewish state has been occupying me a lot.
11: What did Rahm Emanuel have to say? I know that you chaired a discussion with him. I'm curious to hear his thoughts I understand that he recently visited Israel as well.
12: He did. He came from Tel Aviv directly to Berlin. And in Tel Aviv, he held a speech at Tel Aviv University and basically told the Israelis that they couldn't count on, you know, the support of the United States public anymore, and that the United States government is going to basically, you know, do what the public wants. I mean, then they couldn't rely on unconditional support, and they would have to sort of change their attitude. I think it was quite a tough love talk. And I'm not going to get into details. I'm no friend of the current government. But the fact that Rahm Emanuel, who might run for president, feels it necessary to distance himself so vocally from Israel says a lot about the lack of support or the diminishing support that Israel is having all over the Western world. And now in its, even in the US, which used to be sort of a rock they could count on.
11: Mm, there's certainly been a global shift in public opinion towards Israel. Alan, thank you for taking us through what you've been working on, what you've been thinking about. Maria, let's turn to you. You've been embarking on a completely different project. You've recently returned from a very interesting trip to the mountains of Greece. Can you tell us about that?
13: Yes, I was lucky enough to get an artist's residency in Epirus, which is the northwest of Greece. It's the mountains near Albania, a very beautiful region called Zagori. And there's a very small museum there called an Eco Museum, which is trying to support the environmental world and also traditional culture there. And there were seven of us. I have not in the past thought of myself as a sound artist, but I got this residency as a sound artist. All the others were sculptors and painters and just wonderful people. And I had a week making sound recordings in these mountains, in this village, with these really wonderful local people. I felt like I'd gone back in time to a Greece that I knew growing up, the kind of old world of villages where people are very close to each other, very support each other. I don't want to romanticize it. It was a very, very tough life, but there's something human there that just really took me back and spoke to me. Mm-hmm. And I got to record, it was traditionally an animal rearing area. The flocks have shrunk dramatically. The Greek government has not supported

0: an old lady telling me all about the greens she picks to cook with, and made some soundscapes and sound pieces for the exhibition we did at the end. So it was an absolute treat, really wonderful to go back to that world. And
1: so it was a joint exhibition you were contributing to.
0: Yes, it was. I mean, everyone else was making sculptures and paintings and photographs and things like that, and I made some soundscapes, and so it was a thrill. And the music there is something else. It's clarinet playing, mostly really coming from Roma people who were brought by the Ottomans when Greece was an Ottoman province in the 18th century to entertain them. Amazing, wild clarinet playing. Wow. So it was fabulous.
1: Lovely to hear about that. I mean, it's interesting to hear how you and Alan are up to such different endeavors.
0: Uh-huh.
1: It's so great to have both of you and your points of view on the program. Let's turn back to our top story this morning. The U.S. military says it's carried another range of strikes against Iran after an attack on a cargo ship passing through the Strait of Hormuz. The Revolutionary Guard said they'd fired a warning shot at the ship for using what they said was an unauthorized route to cross the strait. Well, Maha al-Dahan is the Reuters bureau chief for the Gulf countries. She joins us from Dubai in the United Arab Emirates. Maha, can you just bring us up to date with those Iranian attacks? What's been happening this morning?
2: Well, we've had a very sharp escalation. We have had attacks on Bahrain and Kuwait in the past few weeks, but what's so different this morning is that the pace of these attacks has picked up. And there has also been missiles and drones targeting Qatar, which is one of the main mediators in this conflict. Even here in the UAE, which has not been a target since about early May, the Ministry of Defense has also said that they have been dealing with missiles and drones this morning. Mm-hmm. So it's certainly a sharp escalation in the pace of these attacks and in the sites that they are targeting.
1: The United States says it's hit 140 military sites in Iran overnight over the past few hours. Is this comparable to what was the bombing at the height of the war?
2: It's certainly a very large number of strikes, and it points towards, you know, when President Trump said that the ceasefire is over, you know, we were thinking, is this political maneuvering or not? Well, it really does seem like the ceasefire is over this morning. If you're sitting where I'm sitting, you certainly feel that. And it also puts the region in a bizarre situation of this kind of escalating the situation to negotiate, you know, is it going to work or is it going to bring everyone to the brink? Only yesterday we had talks in Muscat in Oman between the Omanis and the Iranians with a Qatari delegation present to talk over the Strait of Hormuz. But today we're in the situation where the Iranians are saying they've closed off the strait. And we have attacks on vessels continuing.
1: I mean, it is amazing, isn't it, that the Gulf states are playing this kind of dual role where they're regularly under attack, but they're also trying to touch base with their continued roles as being negotiators, their traditional roles.
2: Yes, I mean, Qatar, the Qataris have been very astute mediators in multiple conflicts. They had withheld any mediation role in this conflict when it started because they were the targets of attacks. They have said before that if after they stepped into a mediating role to help out with these negotiations, that if they again became targets of attacks, that they could possibly leave their role in this whole process. I think it's one point that we have to watch out for now. You know, are the Qataris going to continue to try and bring both points of view closer together? Or if this continues to escalate, will they step away?
1: Interesting. Thank you for taking us through that. That was the Reuters bureau chief, Maha al-Dahan, in Dubai. Well, for an American view on the state of the negotiations, just before we came on air, I spoke to Matthew Kronick. He's senior director of the Atlantic Council's Scowcroft Center for Strategy and Security. He's also a former official with the U.S. Department of Defense.
3: I think the Trump administration was hopeful that they could get a deal with Iran, and I think they now see that that's not going to be possible. And so the president's frustrated, and he's returning to the pressure track, including with military strikes.

0: But there aren't really any other good options. Kind of a full-scale pressure campaign. I don't think the president wants the return to full-scale escalation. So unfortunately, I suspect that what we've experienced for the past month or so of occasional strikes, some oil getting through but not much, this kind of tense standoff is probably what we'll be looking at for the coming months.
1: You say months. What could end that? I know that the United States is moving towards midterm elections. Is that really the marker in the sand that this cycle might continue until then?
0: Well, I think this is one of the reasons the president has tried to dial back tensions because he wants the markets to respond. He doesn't want inflation in the United States, which could negatively impact Republicans in the midterm elections. So I do think that that's one of the major factors. And so after the midterm elections, that might be something that does give the president the leeway to try a different approach, including a tougher approach and a return to escalation against Iran. So my prediction is this kind of tense standoff, at least until November or so.
1: Do you think that there's any country, any player really, who might be able to break this impasse, who might be able to break this cycle before the midterm elections?
0: Well, I think there are countries that have tried to play this mediator role, including Pakistan. But unfortunately, I think the real problem is that there's just a conflict of interest at its most basic. At least the Iranian Revolutionary Guard Corps does seem to want to control the Strait of Hormuz, and that's just unacceptable for the United States. So while the Pakistanis and others have played a helpful role in mediation, I don't think there's any way they can change those underlying fundamentals and that conflict of interest.
1: That was Matthew Kronig, Senior Director of the Atlantic Council Scowcroft Center for Strategy and Security. He's also a former official at the U.S. Department of Defense. Just before we move on to discussion of this situation between U.S. and Iran, I wanted to bring you some breaking news we've just had. I'm just going to read a statement from the office of the U.S. Senator Lindsey Graham. It's the announcement that the senator passed away from a brief and sudden illness on the evening of Saturday, July 11th. Senator Graham's family, the statement says, appreciates prayers at this time and asks for privacy during this incredibly difficult period. So again, the statement that the very influential U.S. Senator Lindsey Graham, who's a Republican from South Carolina, has passed away from a brief and sudden illness. I'm reading that statement posted on social media from his office. We will be following that story and reaction to the passing of Lindsey Graham as we get it. But for now, let's turn back to our discussion of the latest conflict that's arisen between the U.S. and Iran. Alan Posner, I wonder if we can turn to you. We heard from Maha Al-Dahan, the Reuters bureau chief in Dubai, on the latest strikes. And then we heard the appraisal from Matthew Kronig, this idea that these kinds of back-and-forth strikes, low-level strikes in some ways, without a complete outbreak of war, is basically the new normal. What do you make of that?
2: Well, isn't it amazing? I mean, Trump went to war declaring, there's going to be regime change, he's going to liberate Iran. And now we're seeing they're basically holding him ransom and holding the whole world economy ransom because when I heard from the Reuters correspondent in United Arab Emirates that actually the missiles and drone attacks have been ramped up by Iran. This is a country whose defenses were supposed to have been eliminated months ago. It's really incredible that the greatest power in the world can't deal with this situation, and that the most powerful man in the world seems to have no plan how to extricate himself and the world economy from the mess he made. I'm almost speechless at the stupidity of the leadership of the United States of America.
1: Maria, your response.
3: This looks to me to be like another one of these forever wars with no way out. I mean, Iran now understands that it can hold the world ransom by closing the Strait of Hormuz. Trump got into this for reasons that are very hard to fathom, although I understand he was partly kind of pushed into it by Netanyahu at the last moment, who kind of said, OK, we go. And Trump's main concern now is the midterms and the fact that, you know, petrol prices are going up in the United States, although I gather there's now this thing called freedom fuel or something where, you know, some kind of Republican, anyway, petrol stations are giving cheaper fuel. I'm not sure how this is going to play out for him in the United States. And for the rest of us, I mean, the only silver lining, which is hard to call it a silver lining, is that maybe it will hasten the decline of our dependence on fossil fuels. But I kind of don't see it, really.
1: Alan, can I cross back to you? I just want to get your thoughts on this news that I announced just a few moments ago, and that's the passing of the very influential Republican Senator Lindsey Graham. What do you take from his sudden passing and also his legacy, his mark on U.S. politics?
2: Well, you know, Lindsey Graham was sort of old school Republican, wasn't he? He was the kind of Republican like John McCain, like Bush Sr., you know, Ronald Reagan, that kind of Republican. And he was incredibly influential. And he distanced himself from President Trump. He was you know, he was someone that the Democrats could have worked with or could work with across the aisle, as they say. And I'm very worried the way Trump tries to manipulate all the, you know, the elections when his seat comes up for re-election, that we will get another Trump lackey in the Senate. At least until the mid, it's very sad, and it's also a loss for political culture in the United States.
1: Marie, I can see that, you know, Senator Graham was someone who stressed the need for diplomacy to try to end this U.S. conflict with Iran, although he also expressed concerns that diplomacy might just not work. I mean, is that really the problem that we're in when it comes to the U.S. war with Iran, that diplomacy, there's neither side really is serious about engaging at the moment because they need to play to their home bases?
3: The problem that we're in is that this war was completely ill-conceived from the beginning. It was a stupid thing to do. Trump dismantled Obama's agreement with Iran, which won most of the things that he claims he's going into war for. And I don't see any way out of it. Diplomacy or no diplomacy, both sides are so completely entrenched in their positions that I just don't see how this ends.
1: It's a very difficult thing. Alan, last word to you.
2: Oh gosh, I'm not good at last words. I agree with Maria totally. It's a really awful situation.
1: Okay, thank you both, Maria and Alan, for your thoughts on that. It is 24 minutes past the hour. You're listening to Weekend on the BBC World Service. Well, now let's turn to a completely different subject and go to the Men's Football World Cup. We're fans in London celebrating England's 2-1 victory over Norway to reach the semi-finals of the tournament on Wednesday. They'll face Argentina, who also overnight beat Switzerland in a tense 3-1 final. That match was in Kansas City in the state of Missouri. Well, a few minutes after it ended, I spoke to Deborah Abjasturi, an Argentinian fan who watched the game on TV in the Argentinian restaurant she runs in the neighboring city of Missouri.
4: Oh my gosh. I am shocked. I am stunned. I'm so proud of our team, to be honest. They worked so hard for this, and as always, they like to make us suffer. They like to get those goals at the last minute, but it was such a great game.
1: Yeah, talk me through your emotions as you were watching.
4: Well, with the first goal, a lot of relief, but then as the game continued and they just didn't get any more goals for a while, we were panicking. We had a full house here at our restaurant. And we had people just like walking around, like just in panic. Our crowd was just like reacting to every single moment, like when it was almost a goal or not a goal, or we were very much, very, very emotional about this.
1: I can hear the emotion in your voice. Leading up to this game, did you think that, Argentina had a really good chance of winning, or were Switzerland quite strong opponents?
4: Yeah, I mean, we felt a little bit of doubt, but we were champions before. We're going to be champions again. So we have a good team and we're definitely going to go all the way.
1: And tell me about the atmosphere at your restaurant and just in Missouri in general, with these games playing in the World Cup.
4: There's a lot of singing going on right now, a lot of chanting. So we just had, it's just been insane. The emotion has been great. Our restaurant has been around for about 26 years. So we have a really good Argentinian following and these games are just amazing.
1: Tell us about the restaurant. What have you been eating and drinking as you've been watching the game? Any Argentinian specials on offer?
4: Our specialty here are our empanadas. We've been making them since the year 2000 and we have 18 different types. For the World Cup, we've been offering a Messi combo. So it's a Milanesa Napolitana with fries, which is Messi's favorite meal, as well as his favorite drink, which is red wine and Sprite. So we've been really eating a lot of that.
1: This is Lionel Messi's last World Cup. How does that make you feel?
4: Emotional for sure. I mean, it's his last tango. But we know he's going to get his second World Cup. He's going to get us our fourth star. We feel confident. It's a little sad, but the rest of the Argentinian team, there's a lot of great players coming up, a lot of great stars. Even when they played without Messi, they still got plenty of goals. They still got really, really good track record there.
1: That was Deborah Aversturi, an Argentinian fan who runs an Argentinian restaurant in Missouri. Very happy person there. We just have a few moments left in the program for now. But Maria, I mean, England's in the semifinals. Does that make you happy?
3: Yeah, I mean, if I'm more incoherent than usual this morning, it's because I did stay up to watch the first part of the match. England are now going to have to face Messi next Wednesday. I've been very moved by this World Cup and by the sort of solidarity between players across teams.
1: And Alan, very briefly, Germany is out. Who are you rooting for?
2: Yeah, I think 60 years after 1966, it's time that England won the cup again. So I'm rooting for England.
1: Okay.
2: But all the other three teams are great too. But,
1: okay. Thanks, Alan. Okay. Maria Margaronis and Alan Poser, more from you in just a moment. You're listening to Weekend on the BBC World Service. I'm Celia Hatton. Stay with us.
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1: It's 6:30 GMT. This is Weekend from the BBC World Service. Still to come, the controversial American rapper Kanye West played a concert in Albania that was subsidized in part by the government, angering protesters who were already involved in the country's flamingo revolution. Plus, we'll hear from protesters and the Minister of Culture in the Albanian government. But first, a summary of world news.
9: BBC News with Emily Thomas. The US military says it's carried out another round of strikes against Iran after an attack on a cargo ship passing through the Strait of Hormuz. The Revolutionary Guard said they'd fired a warning shot at the ship for using what they said was an unauthorized route to cross the strait. In response to the US strikes, Iran launched missile and drone attacks on its neighbors across the Gulf region. The Islamic Revolutionary Guard Corps says it targeted US military assets in Kuwait, Jordan and Bahrain. Truck drivers who deliver aid have protested in Gaza after Israeli forces killed one of their colleagues in the south of the territory on Wednesday. The US Congressman Ro Khanna has said he was detained for 90 minutes by armed Israeli settlers during a recent visit to the occupied West Bank. He said that when the Israeli army arrived, they continued the detention. The IDF claims their troops dispersed the group. Rescue workers in southern Spain are continuing to search for victims of the wildfire that's already claimed 12 lives in the province of Almeria. More than 20 people are still unaccounted for. In Canada, two people have been killed and four others injured in a shooting at a festival in the country's largest city, Toronto. Police say it appears to have been an exchange of gunfire between at least two individuals. Senegal's Football Federation has sacked the head coach of the country's national team, Pape Thiaw, and his entire coaching staff. The decision comes after Senegal's disappointing performance at the Men's World Cup. And at the Football World Cup, the defending champions Argentina are through to the semi-final after they beat Switzerland 3-1 in extra time in the last quarter-final game of the tournament. They'll now face England, who booked their place in the last four by beating Norway 2-1. World News from the BBC.
1: Welcome back to Weekend on the BBC World Service. I'm Celia Hatton. Well, we're still joined by two guests. They are Maria Macarona. She's a London-based writer and broadcaster. She's here with me in the BBC studio in central London. And Alan Posner, he's a journalist and a columnist for the German newspaper Die Welt. He joins us from Berlin. You're going to be hearing more from Maria and Alan in just a few moments. But first now, let's go to Albania, the small Balkan country of just 3 million people, where since May, thousands of protesters have taken to the streets to oppose luxury real estate projects led by the American president's son-in-law, Jared Kushner, and his daughter, Ivanka Trump, on the Albanian coast. World away from luxury real estate. These are the scenes in the streets outside the office of the Prime Minister, Edi Rama, in the heart of the capital, Tirana, last night. Rama, resign, they chant. They accuse the Prime Minister of corruption. That's a claim he denies. But there were rather different scenes last night, about 10 kilometres away from the protest, from the Prime Minister's office. In the night I hear talk. Controversial American rapper Kanye West was in Tirana for a concert. Also known as Ye, he's been banned from performing in several European countries because of his neo-Nazi and anti-Semitic remarks. However, he was welcomed with open arms in Tirana. The Prime Minister himself gave him a tour of his office yesterday. Earlier in the week, it had looked that unexpectedly the Prime Minister intervened to partly subsidize Kanye West's concert with Albanian taxpayers' money. It looked like that. Mr. Rama announcing on Wednesday the urgent release of a 4 million euro or $4.5 million subsidy from state reserves for the concert. Well, this was done, as Edi Rama put it, on a comment on Facebook to avoid embarrassing Albania in the eyes of foreigners who had purchased tickets to see Kanye West. So how did this intervention work? I'm joined now by Doris Salaku, a journalist for the local channel TV. She was at the concert last night, and she joins me now from the capital, Tirana. Doris, how did the concert go?
10: Hi guys. It was a great concert. Everything went well. The fans had a lot of fun. They enjoyed it at the maximum. The visual effects, the songs, everything was spectacular indeed. The stadium has a capacity of 60,000 seats, but the stadium looked pretty full to me. Yet we don't have like an exact number of how many tickets that were sold, but the stadium was like pretty full. It was a great night overall with an electric atmosphere, unforgettable atmosphere. So the fans seemed to enjoy it. They were there for the music, for the artists. They came from different countries to Albania, to Tirana, only to see Kanye West to perform.
1: Okay, thank you. Albanian journalist Doris Salicu speaking to us live from Tirana. Well, that concert and the government's intervention has not gone down well with protesters. They called on Albanians to boycott the concert. Earlier in the week, we spoke to two of them.
11: I am Sidorela Vatnikaj. I'm 27 years old, an activist. We have been protesting for over a month now, and the only response we have been having from the Prime Minister was just mocking us, saying that we are agents of, I don't know, Greece, Iran, Russia. And now it's very arbitrary how the government decided to fund this private concert of a singer that is very problematic for his anti-Semitic statements. It makes me very angry because it's not only that it's very costly for the Albanian budget, but he should not be invited and not be allowed to do the concert in Albania as well. We have been for 30 days, for 30 more days, saying that in the hospitals, there is the lack of medicine. In the universities, there is lack of proper things to do research. So why the Albanian government, why would they choose to invest in this private concert and not invest in the public sector of where people have been protesting for? So it makes us very angry. And when it comes to the question, how long are we prepared to stay on the streets protesting, I would say until the Prime Minister resigns.
12: My name is George Rebara. I am a journalist. I am 46 years old. This singer is not very popular in Albania. We don't know much about him. There was very few interest on him before. Half of the tickets has not been sold. Most of the tickets that has been sold has been purchased from abroad. And basically, we learned that this guy is also controversial. He supports Nazis. He is anti-Semite. Anti-Semitism has become a very current topic in Albania currently because basically Albanian Prime Minister accused protesters for being anti-Semites. Protesters responded to say that we are not anti-Semites. And this guy comes in and people are basically more sensitive of making sure that they denounce anti-Semitism. You know, the government is financing it, but the way in which it's doing that, it's also a major concern. The government is using extraordinary power. It's using decree to finance this project. This type of decrees are used actually in a time of natural disaster. And that is another element that shows that the power of the government is limitless. The power of Mr. Rama is limitless, is out of the control of the parliament. And that is what protesters are protesting in the square.
13: Do you think that this will fuel the protest further?
12: You should see the nerve of the people protesting. Some have traveled for 48 hours from London. Some are standing in the street for 40 days. Many of the protesters go to their daily work up to 5. They get in the square at 7 and stand in the square up till after midnight, go to sleep, go to work, and back again to the. You see the nerve of all this and you understand that this is not going to go away.
13: How long are you personally prepared to stay there?
12: Up till the government falls, and it doesn't matter when.
1: That was Giorgi Arabara, and before him, Sidorella Vatnikai, speaking to Albana's to Weekend's Albana Kasapi. And she put their concerns to Albania's Minister of Culture, Tourism and Sport, Blendi Gonja. First, Albana asked him why the government chose to host Kanye West when several European countries have cancelled his concerts and some even banned him from visiting altogether due to concerns over his anti-Semitic and pro-Nazi remarks.
14: We did our diligence on the artists and on the statements and everything, and we believe that it was clear that this was something that belonged to the past, that this is not his stand today, that he apologized, that he is even working to repair that damage he created himself. We are doing this with a lot of respect and attention towards all races, of all religions, of all cultures, and that this is part of the negotiation, also the communication done with the promoters, and we were ensured that this is totally guaranteed.
13: Mr. Gonja, the Prime Minister this week intervened to give 4 million euros to the concert. We've been speaking to a couple of people who have been protesting in the streets of Tirana for over a month now. You know very well why. One of them told us that he would have preferred to see that amount of money invested in Albania's health sector. What would you say to that protester?
14: There are people that belong to the protest that have a very narrow vision on events, on situations, and thinking that we jeopardize diminished budget for hospitals is incorrect. These funds help are an investment to a bigger return, to more income, to more tax collection, to more socioeconomic benefits in the country, in the local economy, in the community. You can imagine how many thousands will stay, will sleep in Tirana, will travel to the country, but this at the same time has a long-term benefit for the country and for the reputation of the country, you know, regarding an event of such a magnitude, you know, a stadium built on purpose for a concert of this size and an event that would be part of the global agenda of the one of the best live performers of the world. So this would be something that would bring Albania, you know, much, much higher, would project Albania, you know, into a totally different level in regard of arts, culture, you know, and events, and the profits are higher. The fund given has nothing to do with the state budget or with the planned budget of the ministries, of the hospitals, of the schools. This is taken from the reserve fund of the government, and it is something that is really, you know, helping the country.
13: Mr. Gonja, protesters that I've been speaking to have also been telling me that they intend to stay in the streets, keep up their protests until Prime Minister Rama resigns. Is that going to happen, do you think?
14: I can only say that we are here to govern, and we are here very motivated. We are very proud, you know, and honored to be chosen by the Albanians in such a majority last year. They chosen the best they could to govern the country and to bring Albania forward and to bring Albania into the European Union. With that in mind, and we are here, and we are, of course, ready to measure support from the people in the next elections coming. The soonest is the local elections next year.
1: That was the Albanian Minister of Culture, Blendi Gonja, speaking to Weekend's Albana Kasapi. Well, Maria Magaronis, I wonder if we can start with you first. And Albania's decision to host Kanye West, a rapper who's incredibly controversial. I mean, he's got a huge back catalogue, but he's also more recently known, made headlines for his pro-Nazi, anti-Semitic remarks. But as we heard from that journalist who'd been at his concert, you know, she said that she painted a picture of many people enjoying themselves, having a good time. What do you make of all of that?
3: I have to say, I didn't really trust that journalist. I felt like she was producing the government line. The mind boggles, really, at inviting Kanye West and building a special stadium for him, a man who's been refused entry into the UK because of his anti-Semitic remarks, etc., etc. It smacks of desperation. It's straight out of the old authoritarian playbook. The protests that have been going on in Albania, the so-called Flamingo protests, where thousands, many thousands of people have come out to protest the proposal to build this huge resort by Jared Kushner and Ivanka Trump in an area of outstanding environmental importance and beauty, Sazan Island, the Vyosha Delta, have really, to me, that is one of the most inspiring things that's happened lately. Because one thing, they show how environmental issues and the bigger political picture are intimately linked. So really looking at it from Greece, where we also have a lot of development running roughshod over Natura 2000 protections, the European laws on environmentalism, and where people have been just letting this happen, really, in a kind of numb state since the crisis, I'm just going, what got these young people out onto the street? It's just brilliant. And apparently the protests began with local people whose land was being expropriated effectively for this, which is even more important, because to have people who are not your kind of metropolitan liberal environmentalists spearheading these protests is just brilliant.
1: Alan Posner, let's bring you in from Berlin. I know that you visited Albania several times in the past. Do you also look on these protests to see them? They're quite inspiring. I mean, I guess there is also the discussion about the decision to invite Kanye West, who has been made headlines for his anti-Semitic remarks. I mean, can you kind of pick that apart a little bit? Because the protesters were quite upset about that as well.
2: Yeah, well, I visited Albania under Enver Hoxha in 1975 as a raving Maoist. Then I went back again in 2012, and it was a different country. It was amazing, and you have to, tip your hat to what the Albanians have achieved. But one thing that did disappoint me when I was there is that a side effect of this incredible revolution was they totally destroyed the coastline that I knew. In Durrës, which is fairly near the capital Tirana, where they go for their weekends and so on, with high-rise buildings of the most ugly type. And I travel south to where Jared Kushner wants to build this luxury resort, and I was thinking to myself, I just hope they stop this development here and don't come here. Now that's what... But I didn't have much hope because, you see, it's a poor country. They need the United States. That's why it's Kanye West. That's why it's Jared Kushner. They need the money. I totally accept that and see that. But this seems to be a sort of a revolution that they've finally seen that there's more to being independent than just, getting... foreign investment in and foreign
1: certainly, but it's
2: in and celebrities.
1: But Alan, it's a poor country. But this is a country where the government has decided to partly subsidize a very unpopular for some, decision to host a concert by a very controversial rapper. Your thoughts on that?
2: Yeah, well, the Minister of Culture, Mr. Gondry, he said, it's going to bring more money than we paid for it. That's this bottom line argument, which is supposed to trump everything else. And I use that word advisedly. I think he just wanted to curry favor with the current administration in the United States. And it's a very unwise decision because Europe's going to be very angry with it. And Albania's future is Europe. And so it's an unfortunate and unwise decision, I think the government's going to regret it.
1: Maria, do you share that view that really this comes down to the administration, the Albanian administration's decision to curry favor with the Trump administration?
3: Quite possibly, it's not going to go well for them with Europe. I was also in Albania a few years ago. Actually, I'd love to hear about Alan's Maoist trip to Albania for another time. But yeah. I actually interviewed Edi Rama, who's an extraordinary character, the only politician I've ever interviewed who did not have a minder in the office with him. And as I left, he said, I thought you were stupid, but you're not, which was really charming of him. But... the European Union has warned Albania about this development. The European Parliament has objected to it. And when I was there and speaking to young people in Albania, they were putting a lot of hope in Europe as a way of dealing with the corruption of the Albanian administration. If that falls through, I don't know what it's going to mean in the longer run. But as Alan says, Albania's future has to be with Europe rather than the United States.
1: Mm. Well, to end this weekend, we'll go back to where we started, the streets of Tirana and the biggest protests in Albania since the collapse of communism more than three decades ago. What began with environmental concerns about protecting a nature reserve and the species it hosts has become the Flamingo Revolution. Fred Abrahams is an American human rights worker and author of Modern Albania, a book on Albania's post-communism history. In this essay for Weekend, he says the protesters are questioning the direction of the country.
15: The protesters in Albania are strikingly fresh. First of all, their youth. All ages have hit the streets. My friend was there with his daughter and granddaughter. But the driving spirit is decidedly young. Maybe that's why the slogans and memes are so clever and sharp. My favorite was the AI-crafted speech by Albania's recently created virtual minister, allegedly the world's first, in which she lamented having failed successfully and then dramatically resigned. Unlike so many protests I've seen in Albania since the 1990s, these people are not trying to tear something down, but to build something up. They want dignity and democracy, transparency and accountability. They got pushed over the edge by the Trump-Kushner luxury resort in a nature zone, but they got driven to that edge by promises broken and hopes dashed. I want decisions about my country taken with conversations and transparency rather than backroom deals, one protester told me while marching down the boulevard, a pink flamingo cut from building insulation in her hand. The evolution of those demands jumped out. Democracy was no longer an abstract concept to this young person who had lived and studied abroad. It is a form of government with laws and rules. A few meters away, another protester held a sign with the list of legislation that they want abolished, those dealing with environmental protection and so-called strategic investors. I thought back to the pristine beaches I saw in the early 90s. Back then, they were littered with plastic bags and watermelon rinds. Today, they're clogged with apartment buildings and hotels. The astounding changes for the better, I cannot deny. And at the same time, there's a persistent strain, like a nagging cold, that the place can't seem to shake. The continued strength of one party and one chief. The peaceful protesters are calling that out. A chorus of challenges and critiques. The summer heat and holidays may temper the crowds, but they've gathered strength to speak up. And for this alone, the country stands in a better place.
1: American Fred Abrahams is the author of Modern Albania, a book on Albania's post-communism history. You're listening to Weekend on the BBC World Service. Seyun Kuti is the youngest son of Fela Kuti, the legendary Nigerian musician and founder of Afrobeat. Seyun Kuti's been leading his father's band, Egypt 80, for almost 30 years now. A musical star in his own right, Seyun was recently performing at Festival Med in the south of Portugal, where the BBC's Michael Rossi spoke with him.
16: Seyun, really nice to be speaking to you again after several years sharing a whiskey once more.
17: Full circle, bro.
16: Full circle, precisely. Just to begin with, I want you to go back to the beginning. You joined Egypt 80 as a boy, and then when your dad died in 97, you took over, were there.
17: I grew up knowing all these people as family. When I joined the band, it was just an extension of that familial relationship. The band also had to decide to keep playing. For me, it was just also a way to give something back to my dad. You know, a guy that gave me so much that makes me who I am. And it was just a way, even at that young age, I knew I could do that for him.
16: Well, it's interesting because, you know, if you listen to the sound of Egypt 80 over the years, there's still that essence of Fela there, you know, the big brassy sounds, the strong vocals. But how would you say you put your mark on the sound of the band? Love, love, love, love, love. Now in from the band called Seyun Kuti alongside yours truly.
17: because I know that my father would never play any of the songs I wrote. No, but it's true. So, I mean, I know my dad very well.

0: But this was something that was a calling to him that he felt his people needed, you know, to pass on the message of Nkrumah, of his mother, of Marcus Garvey, of Shoko Ture, of Bembela, of all the great Africans that had lived, needed something special, needed something tailored for it. So for that reason, I never see Afrobeat as just some title. Afrobeat is not a title, you know. It's a real genre that comes with a way of life.
1: I mean, I just want to go back to the last album that you guys released, Heavier Yet.
0: Yeah, yeah.
1: And that title, Heavier Yet,
0: yeah,
1: is of course a play on the old adage, heavy lays the head that wears the crown. The
0: yes.
1: idea that, you know, that's the person who's in charge or the leader somehow has a heavier responsibility. But actually, you flip that on
0: yes.
1: its head.
0: Yes. In a world where the elitists and the elites, all they do is play the victim. Everything pisses me off kind of right now. To in some way kind of imagine that they can have it harder in any way, shape or form, and things can happen to them in any way than the people of the global south or the working man, in their, even in their own countries, the working people, is

0: because I mean that comes across in some of the songs as well. I mean, I'm thinking what things about people.
1: Yeah.
0: I mean, what's that all about? That song.
1: The top tier of humanity today, they stand 10 toes on business to let us know they are willing to destroy everything for profit. You know, and the profit incentive is even worse in Africa. My country has graduated more lawyers than we had in 1970. Today, there's more injustice in Nigeria than there was in 1970. We have graduated tens of thousands of doctors between now and 1970. Life expectancy in the country has dropped. We have more police, we have less security. We have more banks, we have more poverty. You know, because nothing is done because of the Africa.
2: Yeah, yeah, politicians.
3: Yeah, yeah, politicians.
2: With the constituting nuisance.
0: Well, one of the things I know your father was quite famous for was when he recorded a tune, he
1: stopped playing it.
0: He stopped playing it, yeah.
1: I'm not that talented. Sorry.
0: But thinking of, you know, the legacy that you've got, I mean, what's your approach to performance?
1: Oh, no. Okay. For me, the stage is like an extension of self because it's the place I've been the longest in my life. That's where I'm the most confident, the strongest, the most angry, you know, the most attentive. That is my space.
2: All these rich men, we be guy men, all these rich men, we be imam.
4: A Nigerian musician, Seyun Kuti, who's also the youngest son of Fela Kuti, the legendary Afrobeat singer. 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
2: Businessmen, all these rich men, we be oil men.
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4: BBC World Service at 7 hours GMT. This is Weekend. I'm Celia Hatton. Coming up, Iran retaliates with attacks on Gulf states after the U.S. carries out new strikes on Iranian targets. This after Tehran announces the closure of the Strait of Hormuz. The influential U.S. Senator Lindsey Graham has died after what's been described as a brief illness. Also on Weekend, we'll look at the legacy of the Spanish Civil War.
10: The first time I visited the Valley of the Fallen, I felt oppressed. I felt like, what is this? There is no dignity in these burials.
4: And why is one of France's most famous cinemas selling its seats?
11: We opened in 1932. We are very famous for all the big premieres with all the stars coming since 90 years ago.
4: That's all coming up on Weekend. Stay with us.
12: BBC News with Emily Thomas. The US military says it's carried out another round of strikes against Iran after an attack on a cargo ship passing through the Strait of Hormuz. The Revolutionary Guard said they'd fired a warning shot at the ship for using what they said was an unauthorized route. Caroline Davis reports.
13: The Strait of Hormuz and who has control over it is still at the heart of these back-and-forth strikes. Late on Saturday, the British Maritime Security Agency reported that a container ship had been damaged and the crew evacuated close to the coast of Oman. In response, the US military said they hit 140 Iranian military targets, including drone sites and coastal surveillance locations. Iran said it had fired a warning shot that struck a vessel travelling on what it called an unapproved route. Qatar, the UAE and Kuwait all reported missiles in their airspace, although none directly named Iran. Iran has said it hit US military bases.
12: The influential US Senator Lindsey Graham has died at the age of 71. The Republican politician's office issued a statement saying he passed away following a brief and sudden illness. The South Carolina politician was one of Washington's most influential voices on foreign policy and a key ally of Donald Trump. Lindsey Graham was a vocal supporter of military action against Iran. Truck drivers who deliver humanitarian aid have been protesting in Gaza after Israeli forces killed one of their colleagues in the south of the territory on Wednesday. Paddy McGuire has more details.
14: The protest was small, just a few dozen people, but many of them were truckers who say they're subjected to systematic killings and deliberate attacks by Israeli troops. Ahmad Salim was killed near Rafah while transporting food aid into Gaza. His family said he was unarmed and had his hands raised when the soldier who had summoned him shot him in the head. The Israeli military say Salim was running towards them and that the troops opened fire because they perceived a threat. A UN commission of inquiry recently found Israel is committing genocide in Gaza, including deliberately killing humanitarian workers.
12: Rescue workers in southern Spain are continuing to search for victims of the wildfire that's already claimed 12 lives in the province of Almeria. Our correspondent Guy Hedgeco is there.
15: Firefighters are confident that they can make some progress in bringing this fire under control, which has caused such devastation. More than 6,000 hectares have been burned so far. 1,400 people have been evacuated in recent days from their homes. But the 500 firefighters who are battling the blaze believe that they might be able to bring it under control finally. And in the meantime, there are still 23 people unaccounted for. So the authorities are concerned that the death toll could increase further.
12: You're listening to the latest world news from the BBC. South Korea has issued its first ever emergency heatwave warning under a new alert system introduced this year as scorching weather continues across the country. The Korea Meteorological Administration gave the warning for two cities in southern North Gwangsang province. The warnings are issued when a region is expected to face a maximum temperature of 39 degrees Celsius or higher. Police in Britain have arrested a second man on suspicion of murdering the former minister and TV personality Anne Widdecombe. Officers say a 28-year-old male has been detained in northern England. A 26-year-old man who was in custody earlier was released yesterday, and police said he would not be questioned any further. 78-year-old Miss Widdecombe was found dead in her home in southwest England on Thursday. Police in Canada say two people have been killed and three others injured in a shooting at a festival in the country's largest city, Toronto. The Deputy Police Chief, Frank Barreto, told reporters that while the cause of the shooting is not yet clear, it appeared there was an exchange of gunfire between two individuals.
16: Investigators are piecing it all together. This was a very chaotic scene. I think we had something in the neighborhood of 13,000 people participating in this festival, so it's crowded. I mean, just the brazen, despicable quality of this exchange here, the amount of danger to members of the public, as the mayor commented, is just so unacceptable.
12: So far, no arrests have been made. At the Men's Football World Cup, the defending champions Argentina are through to the semi-final after they beat Switzerland 3-1 in extra time in the last quarter-final game of the tournament. The two teams were tied 1-1 after 90 minutes. Argentina then scored two goals in the second half of extra time to win the match. They are going to play England, who booked their place in the last four by beating Norway 2-1. And that's the latest world news from the BBC.
13: Hello, it's 7:06 GMT. You're listening to Weekend on the BBC World Service. I'm Celia Hatton. Well, we're joined by two guests who are sharing their thoughts and their questions on the news and issues of the day. They are Maria Magarona. She's a London-based writer and broadcaster. She's here with me in the studio. And Alan Posner. He's a journalist and a columnist with the German newspaper Die Welt. He joins us from Berlin. You're going to be hearing more from both Maria and Alan in just a few moments. First, let's go back to our top story. We're not quite a month into the signing of a 14-point memorandum of understanding between the United States and Iran that was meant to begin discussions to end the conflict that began at the start of February. Exchanges in the last few hours makes it feel more like a return to conflict. The United States says it has struck 140 military sites in Iran overnight. And in retaliation,
17: Iran has launched attacks against U.S. targets in neighboring Gulf countries. So is that memorandum of understanding now a failed agreement? Well, joining us now is Fuad Zadi. He's a professor of American studies at the state-backed Tehran University. Thank you for joining us, Professor. I wonder if we can go to that first question with you. Do you think that memorandum of understanding is now a failed agreement based on these most recent strikes we've seen in the last few hours?
11: Yes, it is. It was never implemented by the United States. Article 1 of the agreement says that both sides should not threaten to attack each other. And Pete Hegseth, Secretary of War, followed that Article 1 for about 5 hours. 5 hours after Trump signing the agreement, he started threatening to attack Iran. Trump has been threatening to attack Iran. And as you reported, they have been attacking Iran last night, night before. We have lost over 30 people this week because of U.S. attacks, because they refused to do Article 5. They never did Article 1. Article 5 talks about ships passing through the Strait of Hormuz without charge for 60 days under Iran arrangement.
17: Professor, the Americans would say that the MOU, that Memorandum of Understanding, also included an article that said the Strait of Hormuz should be open to shipping. What do you make of that? Is it simply a difference in interpretation?
11: Under Iran arrangement, and you know, you speak English, you know what arrangement is. The United States wants to create an American corridor, and the U.S. Navy is forcing ships to go through the American corridor. They want to do U.S. arrangement. United States has no rights in the Strait of Hormuz. They're 11,000 kilometers away. U.S. Is trying to repeat what the U.S. and U.K. did in the 19th century, going around the world, pushing countries around. And Iranian leaders, I don't think, would accept that.
17: Mm. Last week on Iranian state television, you called the Iranian negotiating team led by the parliament speaker, Mohammad Ghalibaf, stupid with no brains and deluded. So are you opposed to any form of engagement with Washington?
11: I didn't use these words. I would ask your producers to send the link, the source. You just called
17: The New York
11: me,
17: Times has reported professor. This. The New York Times has been reporting this.
11: They made a mistake. You just introduced me as someone who teaches at the state backed university. Universities in Iran are getting funding from the Iranian government the same way British universities get funding from the British government. And if an Iranian professor can use these words against the top
17: negotiator... It is state-run. It's not a private university, though, right?
11: It is not a private university. The same way you have public universities in UK... Iran has public universities in Iran.
17: Understood. Well, why don't we move on to the wider conflict? I want to bring my two guests into this discussion. Maria Magaronis, do you have a question for Professor Fuad Zadi?
18: Yes. Good morning, Professor. I'd like to ask you, shortly before this terrible war began, there were large protests in Iran, huge street protests against the government. And I wanted to ask you, what effect you think the war is having on those sentiments and that movement?
11: Trump and Netanyahu have managed to unite Iranians more than any Iranian politician could ever do. You saw millions of people in the last week coming to mourn the assassinated leader of Iran. Many of these people did not

0: as they did on the first day of war. Iran has lost more than 3,500 civilians. Even if you don't like the government someplace, you don't want to send your children to school and not see them again. You don't want the local hospitals to be bombed. You don't want your local bridge to be bombed. These are war crimes that the U.S. and Israel have done. So Iranians in millions are saying no to the United States and Israel. And you don't have to be teaching in a university that's getting funding from the government to realize that these are war crimes. These are international law violations.
1: But what about the attacks on the Sir, what about the attacks on the Gulf states? This is what Tehran is engaging in now.
0: These are U.S. bases under Article 51 of the U.S. Charter. If a country is attacked, that country has the right and the responsibility to fight back. And this is what Iran is doing. And also, I encourage you to read the U.N. Convention on Law of Seas. Article 17 talks about ships passing through these waterways, but it says innocent passage. And in Article 19, it defines what innocent is. Innocent means that you don't threaten the security of a coastal state. And this is what the U.S. has done. And Iran is trying to make sure that the country is not attacked illegally again by Trump. And this is not too much to ask. Iran has a population of over 90 million people. You cannot be attacked by two nuclear regimes every few days, every few weeks. You cannot run a country like that. So Alan, I hope the BBC realizes these things.
1: Alan Posner, let's bring you into this discussion. Do you have a question or a thought for Fuad Azadi?
2: Well, it's difficult to discuss with someone who obviously toes the party line on every issue there is. But I would, since you do quote the law of the sea, Professor, and the right to innocent passage through the waterways of the world, in what way was the Cypriot flagged? I mean, it was under the flag of a member of the European Union, a ship shot by Iranian forces. In what way was this ship threatening the regime of the Revolutionary Guards in Iran?
0: Violation of Article 5 of MOU. These ships, they can pass through without toll, but they need to do it under Iran arrangement. And if they don't do that, that's a violation. And when a country has experienced an illegal attack and they have entered an MOU with the country that has attacked Iran illegally, then forcing these ships to go through an American corridor in violation of that agreement is going to see an Iranian response. The Strait of Hormuz is not going to be controlled by the United States, and this is not a party line.
2: But you think it's going to be controlled by you? It should be controlled by the Revolutionary Guards, then, to shoot at any ship. In this case, as I say, a Cypriot ship that was not armed, that was not doing anything against Iran, that you have the right just to
0: shoot
2: at them?
0: Why do you follow the party line? How do you know they were not carrying arms? Did you talk to the people on the ship? How do you know that? Do you have any reporting?
2: German Deutsche Welle has actually talked to the sailors on the ship, some of whom were killed. But of course, if you deny facts, then it's difficult to discuss, isn't it?
1: Okay.
0: That is not fact. This is propaganda that you're presenting.
1: Okay. We're gonna leave that conversation there. But Professor, thank you very much for engaging with our guest. We do appreciate it. That was Fuad Azadi, Professor of American Studies at Tehran University. And of course, the BBC News website is updating that top story that the US has launched fresh strikes on Iran as Iran closes the Strait of Hormuz. That story updated just 17 minutes ago. So do take a look at that for more information. Now let's go to our other breaking story. The influential U.S. Senator Lindsey Graham has died at the age of 71. The Republican politician's office issued a statement saying he passed away following a brief and sudden illness. The South Carolina politician was one of Washington's most influential voices on foreign policy and a key ally of Donald Trump. Lindsey Graham was a vocal supporter of military action against Iran. He was first elected to the U.S. House of Representatives in 1994 before being elected to the Senate in 2002. He was re-elected to the Senate in 2008, 2014, and 2020, He was serving

0: as chairman of the Senate Budget Committee, a very influential committee. Here's Mr. Graham chastising Democrats in 2018 at Brett Kavanaugh's Supreme Court judge hearings.
1: Boy, y'all want power. God, I hope you never get it. I hope the American people can see through this sham, that you knew about it and you held it. You had no intention of protecting Dr. Ford. None. She's as much of a victim as you are. God, I hate to say it, because these have been my friends. But let me tell you, when it comes to this, you're looking for a fair process. You came to the wrong town at the wrong time, my friend.
0: Well, before the 2016 election, Lindsey Graham was critical of Donald Trump, trading insults with him. But he eventually became an ally of the president. Then in 2020, he cut ties with him.
1: Trump and I, we've had a hell of a journey. I hate it being this way. Oh, my God, I hate it. From my point of view, he's been a consequential president. But today, first thing you'll see, all I can say is count me out. Enough is enough.
0: Well, only to return to being Donald Trump's ally in the next election. And Lindsey Graham continued to be close to the president throughout the course of his life. Again, Lindsey Graham has died at the age of 71 after a sudden illness. Very sudden, I should say. He was only in Ukraine meeting with Volodymyr Zelensky on Friday. Posner, let's turn to you first. I mean, Lindsey Graham, known to be quite a controversial, very fiery senator. I mean, where does this leave American politics?
2: Yeah, I think it's unfair that in the news you call him an ally of President Trump. I mean, he was his own master. He had his own thoughts. He was not afraid to speak them, as we heard. He is a Republican of the old school who was independent. He happened to be aligned with Donald Trump in certain aspects of Middle Eastern policy, some of which are now failing, as we've seen. But I fear that the re-election, which now has to take place for his Senate seat, will bring someone who is not an independent thinker, who's not aligned with President Trump because they think that's the right thing to do, because they've come to the studied opinion that that's the right thing to do, but is simply one of these bootlicking lackeys that Trump appreciates. So I'm very worried about that.
0: Maria.
3: I just think it's striking. We used to think of Lindsey Graham as a right winger, especially on foreign policy, which he remained, but that now, you know, he comes to seem like a more moderate Republican. I'm not sure he was independent, but I'm not sure that he wasn't kind of looking out for which way the wind blows somewhat as well, though I hate to speak ill of someone who's died so suddenly and so young.
0: Okay, Maria and Alan, thank you to you both. You're listening to Weekend on the BBC World Service. And now, something different. Listen to this. The 1963 hit version of Blue Velvet by Bobby Vinton. Also used, of course, in the opening of a cinema classic, the David Lynch film of the very same name. Well, one of the world's most famous and biggest cinemas, Le Grand Rex in Paris, has just sold some of its iconic blue velvet seats this week. Lines of eager customers snaked around the block with cinema buffs keen to get their hands on a piece of cinema history for as little as 30 euros, or about $35. So what is it about this cinema in the French capital that so captures the imagination? Alexandre Hellman is the managing director of Le Grand Rex. The cinema has been in his family for three generations. First, how did the sale of the seats go?
4: Every year I'm doing a new refreshment of my rooms, everything in the Grand Rex to be the best cinema in the world. That's my goal. So every time lots of people coming and to try to get a piece of the Grand Rex to being to their home. This time it was room 7. We had 107 seats to sell, and since 6 in the morning, almost 400 people were there waiting to try to get one seat.
0: I mean, if people are lining up in order to buy a seat, they're posting it on social media that they got one. Mm-hmm. What do you think it is about your cinema that makes it so special?
4: You know, we are a very old cinema. We opened in 1932. We are very famous for all the big premieres with all the stars coming since 90 years ago. And in France, but also in Europe or all over the world, our main hall is the biggest hall in the world with 2,700 seats. So it's very special because you don't have any more big movie palace like that in the world. They are all closed or doing something else like the Radio City Musical in New York. So we are very proud that we still exist in 2026.
0: It is a good question, isn't it, about how long these kinds of cinemas, these big, huge cinemas, and even smaller ones can continue into the future. I mean, in many countries, cinemas simply fail to recover after the pandemic. Do you worry about the future, a future where many people will just choose to watch films at home?
4: You have to see the numbers, like in 2026, the admissions in the cinema are very high because you've got great movies, you know. Is that the main problem? If you don't have big blockbusters, people won't come anymore in the cinema. So for sure, it's easier to stay home and to watch Netflix, Amazon, or whatever you want. And now you have to pay $15 to go to see a movie. If it's not good, you don't want to go to the cinema. So the main problem is to build good movies. And you can see that this year, after the strike in Los Angeles with the scenarios and the actors, so 2025 was the worst year ever since the 90s. And now it's going very well because you got good movies. You know, you see the Mario Bros. Went well. Now you will have the Odysseys this summer, Spider-Man. And we know that a lot of people will come in the cinema. Amazon released Project Hail Mary in the cinema. And why they did that? Because they know now if you put a movie not directly on the platform, but before the cinema, they will make a better business. My goal is like all the people coming to the Grand Rex, cinema is not enough to make it survive. So now you have big concerts, like Madonna came to our cinema just before COVID. So now we are still a cinema because it's very important for the people that it's staying a cinema. But we are putting concerts, shows, or big companies are renting the Grand Rex.
0: Are your earliest memories in the Grand Rex?
4: My father was coming to work like every weekend, and he took me with him, and I was in every room watching movies. and I was watching movies normally for adults. I was very small, so yes, I saw a lot of movies over there since I'm a child, and I hope one day my children will go after me to make it survive again.
0: The owner of the Grand Rex Cinema in Paris, Alexandra Hellman. Alan Posner, let's turn to you. I mean, listening to Alexandra speak again, you know, he brings up the romance of days gone by, really, of going to the cinema. But do you think those days are really over, or do cinemas just need to kind of find new streams of revenue the way Alexandra's doing, hosting concerts, not just films, but other things as well?
2: Yes, well, it's funny, isn't it? It's interesting. It's the second son going on with his father's work. We had Sean Couturier, and now we have Alexandra Hellman going on doing what his father did. And hats off, right? I mean, great. I'm skeptical. Because I see it myself. I used to be an avid cinema goer, twice a week at least. And now, you know, I'm sitting watching Netflix. But, you know, anyone who tries and where, if not in the Grand Rex in Paris, I just saw that the premiere of The Odyssey was held there 3 days ago. So there's that. And as you say, concerts, events, that's probably the way to go. But the great era of the big movie house is definitely over.
0: What do you think, Maria? Do we lose community when we stop going to see films together?
3: Oh, absolutely. I mean, I love going to the cinema. It's like I don't watch films at home very much because I find it lonely and I like being with other people and hearing other people's reaction. A couple of weeks ago, I was in an open-air cinema in Greece, which is a fantastic experience because, you know, there's like, you can hear the birds, planes go overhead, everybody's talking, eating pumpkin seeds, whatever. So nothing beats that. And we do still have live theater and live music. Films aren't live, but they still are very much a communal experience.
5: Alan, I wonder why you stopped going to the cinema so much. I mean, what does the allure of watching something from home have for you instead of going out to watch alongside others?
2: Well, I think, first of all, it was the COVID pandemic where you had to stay at home. You sort of got used to it. And then during the pandemic, actually, I gave away my car. and I live in the suburbs. And I go most places by bike. I could go by bike to the cinema in the evening, but it's a long ride. And it's just really just, I suppose, it's a different thing when you say, oh, I'll hop in the car and go to this movie place. Or if you say, oh, I'm going to get my bike and ride 3/4 of an hour. It is a difference, I think. And then you have to get back.
5: What would lure you to go back to the cinema? Is there anything coming out in the next few months that might get you back into your old habit?
2: Well, I'm, you know, I do go to the cinema to see press reviews. I signed up to see The Odyssey on Monday, actually, tomorrow. But in the evening, I think one thing is the cinemas have to be where there's also, you know, you can, afterwards, good pubs and so on. And that's a bit of a difficulty with, at least in Berlin, there seems to be, if there's a good cinema, there are no good pubs in the area. And if there are good pubs, there's no cinema in the area. I don't know why, but that's one reason to sort of avoid cinemas.
5: Okay.
2: But as I say, Monday, I'm off to Berlin's biggest, the Delphi Cinema, to see The Odyssey.
5: Maria, last word to you. Any future trips planned?
3: Oh, well, I do want to go and see The Odyssey, slightly with my heart in my mouth, but I just also want to recommend to listeners a really wonderful op-ed piece by Daniel Mendelsohn, the classicist, in the New York Times, whose title is, Does Matt Damon Look Greek? No. So why are people complaining about Lupita Nyong'o as Helen of Troy?
5: Okay, well, I'll have to read that. That's very insightful. Okay, thank you very much to Maria Magaronis and Alan Posner. You're listening to Weekend on the BBC World Service. 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Stay with us.
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5: It's 7:30 GMT. This is Weekend from the BBC World Service. Still to come, almost 90 years have passed since the start of Spain's Civil War. We'll speak with a BBC journalist who's been exploring a memorial site commissioned by the late dictator Francisco Franco. Plus the thousands of forgotten Punjabi soldiers who died in World War I. And we'll meet the UK's new children's laureate, Patrice Lawrence, on the joys and challenges of becoming a children's author. Stay with us.
9: BBC News with Emily Thomas. The US military has carried out more strikes on Iran after an attack on a cargo ship passing through the Strait of Hormuz. The Revolutionary Guard Corps said they'd fired a warning shot at the ship for using what they said was an unauthorized route to cross the strait. The Revolutionary Guards also said they launched missile and drone attacks on American military assets in the region in response to the US airstrikes. They said US bases in Qatar, Kuwait, Jordan and Bahrain have been targeted. Qatar's former ruler, Sheikh Hamad bin Khalifa Al Thani, has died at the age of 74. He led the Gulf nation from 1995 until 2013, when he handed power to his son, Sheikh Tamim. The Republican US Senator Lindsey Graham has died at the age of 71. The South Carolina's politician's office said he passed away following a brief illness. Rescue workers in southern Spain are continuing to search for victims of the wildfire that's already killed 12 people in Almeria province. More than 20 others are unaccounted for. South Korea has issued its first emergency heatwave warning under a new alert system introduced this year. The warnings are issued when a region is expected to face temperatures of 39 degrees Celsius. Police in Canada say two people have been killed and four others injured in a shooting at a festival in Toronto. They say there was an exchange of gunfire between two individuals. Senegal's Football Federation has sacked the head coach of the national team and his entire coaching staff. The decision comes after Senegal's disappointing performance at the World Cup. And the defending champions, Argentina, are through to the semi-final after they beat Switzerland in extra time. They'll now face England, who booked their place in the last four by beating Norway 2-1. World News from the BBC.
0: It's 7:30 GMT. Welcome back to Weekend on the BBC World Service. I'm Celia Hatton. We're joined by two guests. They are Maria Macarones, a London-based writer and broadcaster. She's here with me in the studio. And Alan Posner is a journalist and a columnist for the German newspaper Die Welt. He is with us from Berlin. You're going to be hearing more from both Maria and Alan in just a few moments. Now let's go to Spain. We're just days away from the 90th anniversary of the start of the Spanish Civil War, fought between 1936 and 1939 between the nationalists of the Spanish dictator, Francisco Franco, and left-wing Republicans. This is a conflict whose divisions are still being argued over today. High in the mountains outside Madrid stands the Valley of the Fallen, a huge memorial site commissioned by Franco, where tens of thousands of war dead still lie buried. Well, William Crowley has been exploring the site and its controversies for a special edition of Radio 4's Sunday program. He joins us now from Madrid. William, just to remind us what the Valley of the Fallen actually is and why it still matters 90 years on from the war.
10: Celia, good morning. At the heart of this extraordinary site, which is about 30 miles or so northwest of Madrid, is a huge basilica, the second largest Catholic basilica after St. Peter's Cathedral in Rome. And it's carved into, and I mean into, inside an enormous granite mountainside, a huge rock. So it's cavernous. And it's topped by a cross 150 metres tall, the tallest cross in the world. And it was all commissioned, this entire site, by the Spanish dictator Franco, who ordered the construction in 1940. They used a lot of forced labour to bring it about. It took about 18 years, in fact, to fully construct it. He described it originally as an act of atonement after the war, but in reality, it became a shrine to his fascist regime. He was buried there himself until 2019. There was a change in the law, and his remains were removed from the site. But more than 30,000, something like 33,000, war dead from both sides of the Civil War are buried there, many placed there without their families' knowledge. And today, 90 years later, it is still controversial, of course, because there is no consensus about what it should mean in the Spain of today, a democratic Spain.
0: Interesting. A very evocative description as well. William, while you were making your special program, you spoke to a campaigner named Sylvia Navarro, whose great uncle is buried at that site. What did she tell you?
10: What she told me, first of all, about her great uncle, who was a Catholic businessman. So he was not militant. He was not a soldier. He was murdered simply for being a Republican sympathizer. And his remains are sealed somewhere inside the walls of this cathedral, inside that enormous rock, behind those walls. Walls that in some places which carry fascist iconography alongside Christian symbolism. And she wants his remains to be removed. The family didn't consent to him being placed there, and they don't want him there. And it's not just a personal thing for Sylvia and her family. She believes this site continues to glorify the regime that killed or murdered her great uncle. She's been campaigning on that for years, representing many other families who feel the same way. And this is what she told me.
11: the first time I visited the Valley of the Fallen, I felt like very oppressed, you know, like I felt very little there, you know. I felt like, what is this? There is no dignity in these burials, you know? It's like horrible. They were kidnapped. They were put into the lockbox as unknown. They were not unknown people. They had names. They had families. They had a history, you know? And none of these things were reflected. They had been disappeared once physically and again in the Valley of the Fallen.
10: And what Sylvia's just said there is really key to this, because the families of the Republican dead of the Civil War, their loved ones were gathered up from mass graves and placed in behind, sealed in behind the walls of this cathedral. But the dead of the nationalist side, Franco's side, they were buried individually with the dignity of their own names. And the consequence of that, Celia, is that you're going to need to do DNA testing to find out who is there, where they are, and match them with their own families. Now, they've managed to take out 400 bodies so far, and of those, they've only been able to identify 25 by DNA testing. So this could take a very long time if they're able to carry this off.
0: And wow, it's a fascinating story.
10: She just wants this valley to become something else.
0: William,
10: can I just
0: squeeze in? Where does the government stand in all this?
10: Well, the government has changed the law a number of times, most recently the 2022 Democratic Memory Law, and they want to try to reimagine this site, to remove some of the fascist imagery and to explain whatever else remains. They'll keep the cross, there'll still be a cathedral there, I should say a basilica there, and the Vatican has negotiated, they've confirmed with us, the government, directly with the government. So the Vatican is signed up to some of the changes being planned. I met with the minister who's driving forward that strategy, the Secretary of State, Fernando Martinez Lopez, who is himself, incidentally, a former professor of history specializing in the Civil War.
12: Hemos tenido reuniones con el Vaticano.
13: We have held meetings with the Vatican, specifically the Minister of the Presidency and I. The church agreed to allow us to launch a competition for proposals to reinterpret the valley. We made it a condition that the religious figures who had openly embraced fascist views should leave. We insisted that the abbot, or prior as he was, had to be removed.
10: So the government's plan is evolution, not demolition, to explain the site with up-to-date history, to potentially even put something like an interpretive centre near it. And the goal is to tell the fuller story of what happened here, including the forced labour, and by means of that, to try to take Spain further along its path of reconciliation since the war.
0: Really interesting story, William. Thank you very much. That was the BBC's William Crawley speaking to us from Madrid. He's been exploring the story, the controversies around the Valley of the Fallen, that huge memorial site commissioned by Franco to the Spanish Civil War for the BBC. Well, let's stay with war stories and thousands of forgotten soldiers from pre-partition India who served and died in World War One. Are finally being recognised in the biggest update to casualty records here in Britain in more than 80 years. The names of 9,909 British Indian Army servicemen, all Punjabis, are now being added to the casualty database after they were uncovered by volunteers here in the UK who spent years looking for them back in India. I'm joined now in the studio by Tejpal Ramil from the UK Punjab Heritage Association, who led the research. We're also joined on the line from Sussex in England by Manjinder Nagra. Her great-grandfather, Jagat Singh, served in the war. Now, Tejpal, we're going to hear from you in just a moment, but Manjinder, I wonder if we can turn to you first. How did you find out that your relative was in World War One?
14: Good morning. Thank you for having me. I was vaguely aware of a family story that we had a relative that had served in the army, but I never actually realised that was the First World War. And it was really just last summer, my cousin in Canada, also named Manjinda, he sent us a screenshot in the UK of our great-grandfather's record on the UK Punjab Heritage Association website. And he sent us a partial screenshot. So at that stage, I really knew little more than a regiment and a name, actually. I think we did know my great-grandfather's name, but I personally had sort of forgotten or you know, it was a vague memory that my mum had told me, you know, when I was young and before she passed.
0: Yeah, and what was your reaction to seeing this record, to getting this information?
14: Yeah, I mean, it was quite emotional. You know, it was literally by a chance encounter with Tejpal at the Chhatri Memorial Service in Brighton in June that I learned, you know, where he'd fallen and his date of death, and most significantly, that he'd never been properly commemorated. And it was really emotional, you know. I learned where he died in Mesopotamia in 1918. You know, it was a mixture of pride, but there was also a mixture of sadness because, you know, this was a forgotten part of our family history that was coming back to light. And it was really sad because he was the only one of 15 men in his village that never returned. And my grandfather and his brother were the only children in the village who grew up without a father coming home. And, wow. You know, it was sad to know that his contribution and his sacrifice during the war wasn't recognised. And, you know, so many more questions now. I'm thinking about this daily. Like, how did he die? Was he cremated? How did my great-grandmother cope? You know, was she supported for, cared for? Will there be some sort of special recognition to these men in terms of beyond a record on a register? Will there be some sort of wall or memorial to them?
0: I mean, the power in learning that kind of information. Tejpal, let's turn to you. How did you find out that nearly 10,000 names were missing from the records?
15: Thank you. This has been a journey which is about just over 10 years when it was brought to the attention of the UK Punjab Heritage Association that these registers exist in the Lahore Museum. And a decade later, it's brought together specialists, Indian Army specialists from different organisations, Commonwealth War Graves Commission, University of Greenwich, volunteers, historians, to really redress this historical injustice. And this really came about when we digitised the data from the Lahore Museum and we cross-matched the casualty data list from the Lahore Museum registers with the already casualty data list at the Commonwealth War Graves Commission, and there was a mismatch of data. And then we realised the mismatch is just under 10,000 Punjabi soldiers.
0: I mean, I find that gap absolutely staggering. Maybe I shouldn't be that shocked by it. I want to bring my guests in. I know, Maria, you're looking with some alarm at what Tejpal is saying.
16: 10,000 people just kind of written out of history in Britain in that way. It's like, what do you think should happen next? Now we have those names. I mean, the idea of a memorial of some kind. What would you like to see?
15: I think the first thing we're trying to do is appeal to people let's see if we can find more people like Manjinda, because it'd be great to reunite descendants with their forefathers' records and to complete that historical hiatus that people have in their family histories. But in terms of next steps, this is something we'll work with the Commonwealth War Graves Commission. Perhaps there will be something physical to remember these men who've never been commemorated. Mm. I think first things first is they now will be remembered. And that's significant in itself. There are issues with if there was something physical, where would it be? And, you know, who could fund this and this kind of thing. But I think there is a desire and an ambition for something physical to be there.
0: Alan Posner, let's bring you into the discussion here. Any questions or thoughts of your own?
2: Well, I think it's so important to remember that both wars Britain fought in the 20th century were wars of the empire against a deadly enemy, and that the empire, as it then was, provided a lot of the manpower. And you know, it's something that ought to be, you know, when you hear people like Reform UK on the right sort of thinking, you know, the only true Brit is white, Anglo-Saxon, whatnot. This proves that's why it's so, one reason why it's so important to realize that this was a multicultural effort to which Britain owes its existence today.
0: Mm. Manjinder, I wonder if you can sort of reflect on how learning about your great-grandfather has maybe changed your idea of your family history or your identity within this country?
14: Yeah, I mean, you know, when I was growing up and I was learning about World War One and World War Two in school, you know, because I'm English born, you know, I was born in England, the only one of my siblings that was born here. And whilst I was proud to hear of that war effort, there was a slight disconnect in truth, you know, because I couldn't track back in reality to anyone in my family, or so I thought. And now I can, you know, my son came back last summer, actually. I think he was taught, he's only 9 years old, and he was taught in school about locally in Brighton we have a memorial to the Indian soldiers that fought, because they were hospitalized, they were looked after here at the Royal Pavilion. It was set up as a hospital for them. And he came home and he was so excited. Mummy, there were Indian soldiers in the war. And now he can, there's a tangible link. He can say, you know, his two times great grandfather was in that war effort. You know, this is massive. Like, I don't think it registered at the time when Tejpal was telling me, but the more I'm processing it, you know, this is more than just correcting a historical record. It's about restoring his dignity and his honour and his rightful and deserved place in history, along with those other men that have been forgotten. And, yeah, you know, questions need to be raised as to why were they forgotten? How did this come about? And if these Punjab registers have just been discovered, how many other registers have not been discovered?
0: Mm. I mean, thank you, Manjinder, for raising that. I mean, Tejpal, I've been watching your face as you've been listening to her talk. It's a very emotional subject, but she raises so many points, doesn't she? I wonder what the impact of this recognition has been on the wider Punjabi community.
15: Well, immediately, whenever we find somebody like Manjinder and then they tell the extended family across, the Punjabi diaspora is huge. People contact UK Punjab Heritage Association looking for their records, forefathers' records. It's huge because, you know, various reasons why, perhaps because of partition and records have been lost, family stories, people have passed away. There is a disconnect between that link to the past. But these records do offer that link, and they offer something black and white that confirms stories. And the impact is huge. You know, people then go on to maybe memorialise it in their own way in their village with a list of the names of the soldiers and put a plaque to their village. I said 20 men from this village fought in the First World War, which they got from the registers, you know. So it's, people have taken things upon themselves to acknowledge the contribution from their village.
0: It really amazing to hear from you both. Thank you for joining us here in the studio. That was Tejpal Ramal from the UK Punjab Heritage Association, who led the research into those soldiers who hadn't been listed in the casualty database before. And we've also been hearing on the line from Sussex in England from Manjinder Nagar. Her great-grandfather, Jagat Singh, served in the First World War. You're listening to Weekend on the BBC World Service. Now, to end the programme, we're going to talk about children's literature and reading with the award-winning children's author Patrice Lawrence, who's just been named the UK's new Children's Laureate, a position awarded here in once every 2 years to a writer or illustrator of children's books to celebrate outstanding achievement in their field. The role promotes the importance of children's literature and reading. Well, Patrice joins me now from Hastings on the south coast of England. Patrice, congratulations on your new role.
17: Oh, thank you so much. Thank you.
0: I mean, what does it mean to you? What do you hope to do with this position? What are you hoping to shed light on?
17: I think what it means to me is I'm standing on the shoulders of so many fabulous people. So it's such a privilege. And they're people that have inspired me, like Jacqueline Wilson and Mallory Blackman, Joseph Coelho, who are previous laureates. So it's just an utter honour to be awarded this.
0: Mm. Keep going.
17: Now, I was going to say, and for me, it's also the responsibility of being a champion for children's books, children's reading, in a world that doesn't always take children that seriously.
0: I want to speak a little bit more about children's literature in a moment, but first I want to focus on you for a little bit. I mean, how did you get into writing children's literature, and what role did your upbringing play in that?
17: I suppose It was a bit of a mistake writing children's books. I was a reader for as long as I can remember. So I grew up in Brighton in the 1970s. I was privately fostered, so I was looked after by a different family for 4 years while my mum was training to be a nurse, because I'm like every Caribbean cliche in that both my parents came from the Caribbean to be nurses in England. But my foster mum was a massive reader and my mum was a massive reader. And because I didn't live with my mum for those first 4 years, the way we developed a bond and a love language was through books. So books have always been part of my life. But obviously, you know, at the time I was growing up, there were not that I was aware of any sort of authors of colour and very few characters of colour. So
0: no, I mean, reading and writing. You've really overcome a lot, Patrice, to get some of your work. I mean, one of your best known books is the award winning novel for young adults, Orange Boy. It's set in East London. It follows Marlon, a teenager whose life is thrown into turmoil after a date with a girl draws him into gang violence. But it wasn't easy to get this book with its young black protagonist published, was it? Can you describe those challenges?
17: Yes, I actually wrote it as a crime book. I'd been trying to write children's books and I just wasn't very good at it. So I was lucky enough to have an agent who was incredibly supportive of me from the very, very beginning and very, very, very patient. Mm. And I'd send her ideas and she'd say, no, that's not publishable. And I was good at short stories, but rubbish at writing books. So I went on a crime writing course and actually started the book just as a prompt. As an exercise. And then I thought, oh, this is interesting, and carried on writing it. But it took a long time because publishing itself is not very diverse. So many of the people who could make decisions about a book with a young black male as the lead character probably didn't find it instantly relatable.
0: Mm. Patrice, I know that our guests are eager to get into this conversation and to ask some questions of their own. Maria Macaronis.
16: First, Patrice, many congratulations. And as you mentioned, you stand on the shoulders of giants. I love children's books so much. And one of the things I regret about the fact that my children have grown up is that I don't have the same excuse to read them. I just think it's so, so important to have that diversity, variety for children to get their teeth into. And I'm thinking about in the United States at the moment where some children's books are being removed from libraries, mm-hmm. even books by the great Morris Sendak. So I wanted to ask you what your favourite books were growing up.
17: I didn't really have much choice, to be honest. It was literally Enid Blyton or bust. So I was lucky enough to have like a school library in my primary school in sort of Hayward Seas, and then the sort of Hayward Seas library. So I remember I literally wrote in my teenage diary the day that I discovered Lord of the Rings. And I think I'd read The Hobbit in primary school. But actually, the fact that you can create words, sort of whole worlds out of words and emotions and adventure and have an adrenaline rush out of words, it's quite transformative.
0: Mm. Patrice, it's interesting to me that you chose to write books for young adults, not for very young children. I wonder what you think about sort of the landscape of young adult literature at the moment. Is there a dearth of literature aimed at I'd say children maybe 12 and over?
17: No, there's a lot. I mean, I started really because at that time my child was a teenager, so I could steal their life and just put them into books. And it would get to the point where they would say to me, like, Mum, going to tell you something, but don't put it in a book. So I started, but also prior to becoming a full-time writer, I worked for charities that support social justice, children's rights, you know, criminal justice system. And I'm generally quite angry at the world and angry at the way that some people are pushed to the margins, that the disinformation about certain stories. So a lot of that crept into my young adult books. But there are a really amazing variety of young adult books. There's verse novels, there's illustrated novels, there's fantasy, there's contemporary. There's an amazing diversity of books about.
0: Interesting. I want to bring Alan Posner into the conversation. Alan.
2: Yeah, well, first of all, congratulations and on your new role. And also congratulations, actually, on tackling a subject like gang violence in a book for young adults. I was quite shocked when I haven't read the book, I have to admit, but I did read the plot summary on Goodreads. I was wondering, do you write for... Do you find that girls don't like that book, books like Orange Boy, or do they? Are you write for boys more than girls, or girls more than boys, or don't you think about that?
17: I literally didn't think about it. I think with Orange Boy, I was really interested in, about, one, why do lovely people do make bad decisions? But two, what happens if you haven't got a social safety net? So there's three sets of brothers in Orange Boy. And Marlon, the main character's got a mum who loves him. So actually he sort of pulls through, but some of the others aren't so lucky. So no, I really don't think about it. It just feels, what's the story, and who can narrate or lead that story?
0: Mm-hmm. Just before we leave you, Patrice, I just wonder if you can just, you know, you've said that you want to put marginalised children at the heart of your work now. Can you just reflect on that?
17: Yes, I mean, I suppose there's three things that I was thinking about with the laureateship. One is about, I mean, I love live music, and at moments when you're at a concert or a gig when everybody is like really into or singing or listening mm-hmm. to that one tune, how it brings, you know, people together. So it's partly, how do we bring people from different communities, people are marginalised, into that one moment of unity through stories, but also how do we give people back their humanity through stories as well? So it's a mixture of things. And finally, sort of talking to children and young people who might be on the edge, who might feel marginalised, and work out, how can we use books and stories and sociable reading to make you feel valued again?
0: I think you've got a busy time ahead, Patrice. Thank you so much for joining us. Patrice Lawrence is an award-winning children's author. She's just been named the UK's new Children's Laureate, and she's been speaking to us from Hastings in the south coast of England. Just before we leave the programme, our latest headlines. There have been further strikes by the US and Iran. The US has carried out airstrikes in Iran after it closed the Strait of Hormuz. And also, the influential US Senator Lindsey Graham has died after what's been described as a brief illness at the age of 71. Donald Trump has just posted this tribute on his Truth Social account. Senator Lindsey Graham, one of the greatest people and senators I've ever known, is dead. He was always working and was a true American patriot. Lindsey will be greatly missed. Well, thank you to my two guests, Maria Margaronis and Alan Posner, speaking to us from Berlin. I'm Celia Hatton. You've been listening to Weekend on the BBC World Service. Thank you for joining us, and thank you for listening.

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6: On from our own correspondent after the news, Iran's days of public mourning for Ayatollah Ali Khamenei.
7: Religious and political symbolism were meshed in seas of mourners clad in black. The brightest color was red. Red religious flags symbolizing blood and revenge.
6: Talking about combat trauma in Ukraine,
8: Ihor from Zaporizhia is the first to speak. "I'm so sick of war," he mumbles. "I just want to be back at home, in my village, growing tomatoes and cucumbers."
6: And in Algeria, is it possible to save the Kasbah?
9: Everywhere, buildings decayed or collapsed, pulling down their neighbours, blocking alleyways and cutting water pipes. Old residents left, replaced by squatters from the countryside, often letting the buildings deteriorate more.
6: All that and the Moscow motorists who are finding it harder to hit the road. In From Our Own Correspondent, after this bulletin of BBC World News.
10: BBC News with Emily Thomas. The US military says it's carried out another round of strikes against Iran after an attack on a cargo ship passing through the Strait of Hormuz. The Revolutionary Guard said they'd fired a warning shot at the ship for using what they said was an unauthorized route. Caroline Davis reports.
11: The Strait of Hormuz and who has control over it is still at the heart of these back-and-forth strikes. Late on Saturday, the British Maritime Security Agency reported that a container ship had been damaged and the crew evacuated close to the coast of Oman. In response, the US military said they hit 140 Iranian military targets, including drone sites and coastal surveillance locations. Iran said it had fired a warning shot that struck a vessel travelling on what it called an unapproved route. Qatar, the UAE and Kuwait all reported missiles in their airspace, although none directly named Iran. Iran has said it hit US military bases.
10: The veteran United States Senator Lindsey Graham has died at the age of 71. His office said he'd suffered a brief illness. President Trump has called him a true American patriot and one of the greatest senators he'd ever known. More from Elettrin A. Smith.
12: Lindsey Graham was a pillar of the Republican Party, proudly blue-collar and a fierce fighter for his home state of South Carolina and the United States. He was first elected to the House of Representatives in 1994 and the Senate 8 years later. He was seeking a fifth Senate term this year. After dueling with Donald Trump for the 2016 presidential nomination, he became a key ally, calling him the future of the Republican Party. Hawkish on defence, he was an influential voice on foreign policy, strongly supporting Israel and Ukraine and military action against Iran.
10: Qatar's former ruler, Sheikh Hamad bin Khalifa Al Thani, has died at the age of 74. His death was announced on Sunday by Qatar's royal court. Sheikh Hamad led the Gulf nation from 1995, when he deposed his father in a bloodless coup, until 2013, when he handed power to his son, Sheikh Tamim. That was seen as a rare abdication by a hereditary ruler. Truck drivers who deliver humanitarian aid have been protesting in Gaza after Israeli forces killed one of their colleagues in the south of the territory on Wednesday. Ahmad Salim's family say he was unarmed and had his hands raised when he was shot. The Israeli military says he was running towards them. Among the protesters was Nahid Shabaya of Gaza's Private Transport Association.
13: We've thought many times during the war to stop work at the crossings, but our problem is that we know that if we stop that work, it will lead to the starvation of our people, and we do not want to starve them. We have worked in more difficult conditions than now.
10: World News from the BBC. The US Congressman Ro Khanna has said he was detained for 90 minutes by armed Israeli settlers during a recent visit to the occupied West Bank. He wrote on social media that he'd been in a van with his team when they were surrounded by men wielding M4 rifles. He said the Israeli army had sided with the settlers and continued the detention. The IDF claims their troops dispersed the group. Rescue workers in southern Spain are continuing to search for victims of the wildfire that's already claimed 12 lives in the province of Almeria. More than 20 people are still unaccounted for, and authorities fear that the number of dead could rise. Forensic scientists are using DNA samples from relatives of those reported missing to try to identify those killed. The British Foreign Office has released some of the most unusual requests consular staff have received from British citizens abroad. Tom Dewsbury has the details.
14: While it may be obvious that British embassies can help in emergencies or with lost passports, the Foreign Office says its staff regularly receive more outlandish requests for assistance. The embassy in Jordan was asked where in the country was best to get blonde hair highlights. It seems the Paris embassy often doubles as a tourist information centre. Staff there have been asked if they could help someone find their parked car, which was lost somewhere near the Eiffel Tower. And staff in Italy were asked where in Milan was showing Scotland's World Cup match against Haiti. The Foreign Office says its staff were always on hand to help, but it prefers if travellers only get in touch if they've got into difficulties.
10: Tom Dewsbury reporting. At the Men's World Cup, the defending champions Argentina are through to the semi-final after they beat Switzerland 3-1 in extra time in the last quarter-final of the tournament. They'll play England next, who booked their place in the last four by beating Norway 2-1. And that's the latest world news from the BBC.
6: Hello, you're listening to From Our Own Correspondent here on the BBC World Service. I'm James Kamara-Sami. Welcome to the programme. Coming up in this edition, recorded on Friday the 10th of July, the mood in Moscow as the war in Ukraine comes home to Russians, and a road to healing for some Ukrainians traumatised by their part in the conflict. Also in Algiers, the slow rehabilitation of the Kasbah, a neighbourhood at the heart of Algeria's history, now on the mend after decades of decline. But first to Iran. Over the past week, images have been beamed around the world of the state funeral rites held for the former supreme leader Ayatollah Ali Khamenei and members of his family. Their coffins were carried in procession through several cities in Iran, as well as in Iraq, before the final burial in the Ayatollah's home city of Mashhad. Millions of Iranians turned out for this huge display of public mourning. The scale and the fervent tone meant to convey Iran's resolute spirit and its continued resistance to any outside attempts to bring down the ruling regime. This as the ceasefire set out in the Memorandum of Understanding between the US and Iran appeared to break down as both countries fired missiles once again. Lise Doucette has just been in Tehran, where she was permitted to report only on condition that her material would not appear on the BBC's Persian news services.
7: I remember it as if it was yesterday. It was June 1989 at Tehran's Lale Hotel, once part of the American luxury intercontinental chain. Then it was famous for the US flag painted on the floor inside the front door. It meant you had to walk across it and insult the stars and stripes of America. It was my first trip to Tehran. An Iranian journalist sitting with me in the lobby offered an insight into her country. We swing from one extreme to the other, she explained. In 1979, we went from the rule of the extremely pro-Western Shah to the extremely conservative Islamic Republic. One day, she confidently assessed, we will find the middle. We were meeting at an historic turning point. Iran had just buried its revolution's founding leader, Ayatollah Khomeini. The world wondered who would replace him, and where was Iran heading now? The funeral in 1989 was chaotic. In the frenzied stampede of mourners, the Ayatollah's flimsy wooden casket burst. His white shrouded body tumbled into the crush. Panicked security forces struggled to snatch him, and finally, after some struggle, ferried him away in a helicopter. The next day, the procession proceeded with a sturdier, locked coffin. I kept thinking about that time this week when I was in Tehran to cover the funeral of his successor, Ayatollah Khamenei. This time, the organisers ensured there would be no repeat of that mess. Knowing much more about the projection of power, they choreographed a week-long spectacle of public mourning. The cleric's coffin was transported from one city to the next, five cities in all, including two in neighbouring Iraq. The event of the century, the organisers exclaimed. The crowds were huge at every stop. How many is impossible to say. And it's hard to say who was there. A throng of deeply bereaved and those who were bussed in. The religious who revered him. The curious who reviled him. And this time, too, the human flood which filled the streets slowed and stopped the procession. In Tehran, the Ayatollah's casket, painted in the green, red and white of Iran's flag, was set on a flatbed truck, decorated with ornate latticework and Arabic Islamic script. But in the Iraqi holy city of Karbala, men weeping and wailing pushed and shoved, wrestling to touch the coffin as it was carried on hands through the crowds. And this time, four other coffins made this journey. One of the Ayatollah's daughters, a son-in-law, a daughter-in-law, and a grandchild, Zara, just 14 months old. All of them killed in the U.S.-Israeli airstrikes in the first hours of the war on February 28th. This time, religious and political symbolism were meshed. In seas of mourners clad in black, the brightest colour was red. Red religious flags symbolising blood and revenge. And placards spelt it out in red and white, "Kill Trump and kill Netanyahu." Where is Iran heading now? 37 years ago, when Ayatollah Khamenei assumed the mantle of top cleric, even he knew he could not match the stature of his predecessor. But year after year, the second supreme leader built his base, strengthened the Islamic Revolutionary Guard Corps, and he ruled with a firm fist, weakening reformists who emerged within his ranks, suppressing the cyclical waves of protests. And through it all, he remained deeply distrustful of the United States, but he calculated cautiously to avoid direct confrontation. In the end, the leader whose worldview was defined by the slogans "Death to America, Death to Israel," was killed by their warplanes, and his revolutionary guards, who've mushroomed into an economic and security juggernaut, now play an outsized role in the system he leaves behind. Where is that middle the Iranian journalist told me about so long ago? Perhaps there were glimpses of it down through the decades. In 2009, in the protests after disputed elections, when Iranians took to the streets, calling for reform, not regime change, but their voices weren't heard. Or in 2015, in the celebration

0: the procession surged past, two women, clad in black, like all the other mourners, pulled me aside. "You must listen to the voices of the real revolution," one whispered. "Not those voices," she emphasized, gesturing to the crowd. "The protesters," she said, "on these same streets 6 months ago, when security forces killed many thousands." And then they melted back into the multitude. There's still no middle ground in Iran, now ruled by its third supreme leader. Now it's Mujtaba Khamenei, severely injured in the attacks which killed his father and not seen in public sins, leaving everyone to wonder and to worry again. Where is Iran heading next?
1: Lise Doucette. Before last week's NATO summit in Ankara, President Trump held a phone call with Vladimir Putin to discuss the ongoing war in Ukraine. Even as Russian forces claim to have taken new territory in the eastern Donbass region, the Ukrainians have been striking deep inside Russia. During his meeting with the US leader in Turkey, President Zelensky joked that it was difficult for him to go to Moscow because there are a lot of Ukrainian drones there. Some of those drones have been hitting major oil refineries, which has led to petrol shortages and fueled a sense of unease among Russians about the direction of the conflict. James Landale, who recently reported from Kyiv, has been gauging public opinion in Moscow. That's given him a rare perspective and some extra challenges.
2: "You are a deceiver," the security officer said. "I am deporting you immediately." My visit to Moscow was not beginning well. For several hours at the airport, I had been handed from official to official, but here I was, finally, in front of a man who seemed to have ultimate authority over whether I would be allowed through customs or packed off home on the first available flight. He was suspicious of my temporary work phone, which had few photos or contacts. But what left him most unimpressed was the fact I had been to Ukraine recently and often. "Why do you go there?" he asked. "Do you not love Russia?" And it took some further negotiation before he changed his mind and let me on my way. But it struck me on one level the officer was right. It was unusual for anyone to visit Kyiv and Moscow in the space of a few months. For a journalist, it was a rare chance to report a war from both sides of the fence. So how do the two capitals differ after more than 4 years of fighting? Here, young men throng the streets. In Kyiv, less so. Many there are either on the front, hiding from the draft, or living abroad. In Moscow, one sees few people in uniform. In the Ukrainian capital, they are ubiquitous. And Muscovites do not have the red-eyed fatigue of a people living under almost nightly air raids. I go for an evening stroll in Gorky Park, and it's packed with friends and families, or making the most of a brief Moscow summer. They're walking, swimming, dancing, drinking, eating. But it feels different to Kyiv. There people enjoy themselves when they can, despite the war, cherishing what precious moments of normality they can find. But here in Moscow, they are living, it seems, almost apart from the war, as if not quite acknowledging its existence. Of course, that's not to say people here are ignorant of the conflict. It's on the news and in the papers. And in recent weeks, the residents of Moscow and St. Petersburg have seen black smoke cloud their horizons as oil refineries burn in the wake of Ukrainian attacks. The fuel for their cars is growing harder to find. We spent a day visiting petrol stations around Moscow. Almost all had queues, some short, some long. Those that had none were closed. Waiting drivers expressed genuine frustration and anxiety. They blamed the war, but at a tangent. Andrei spoke of geopolitics. Valeri pointed to military actions. What none would do is attribute responsibility. In our country, Elmar said, you can't say who or what is to blame. To discuss this, we went to meet Nina Khrushcheva, great-granddaughter of the Soviet leader Nikita Khrushchev and a distinguished professor of international relations. Sitting in a leafy park in northern Moscow, she told us President Putin was unlikely to bend to any economic pressure, not least because of the paradoxical view she said many people hold. Russians don't want the war, she told us. But in a very Russian manner, they have ended up agreeing with

0: him fighting the war. They tolerate and adjust to him fighting it. This ability to hold two seemingly opposing views at once sounded very familiar, but it took me a moment to realise I'd heard echoes of this on the streets of Kiev. Many people there say they, of course, support the war to defend their homeland, but they also say they're tired and just want all the death and destruction to end. In other words, there is, despite everything, a shared view between at least some Russians and Ukrainians. They support the war, but they want it to end. In such contradiction and commonality lies perhaps a small shard of hope.
1: James Landale. You're listening to From Our Own Correspondent here on the BBC World Service with me, James Kumarasamy. Whatever the views of the Russian public, there's little sign that Russia's leadership wants the war to end. In the run-up to the NATO summit, there were more devastating attacks across Ukraine, including ballistic missile and drone strikes on Kyiv, which killed dozens of civilians. Ukraine's military commanders, meanwhile, claim that Russian forces on the ground have lost momentum, and senior Ukrainian officials are once again talking openly about retaking Crimea. But in the background, there remains an enormous human cost to this war, with hundreds of thousands of Ukrainian soldiers left to live with its physical and psychological scars. Lucy Ash has been to Western Ukraine to visit a pioneering therapeutic retreat for battle-weary troops.
2: As you walk into Rasohi, you hear the warbles of swallows and the rhythmic hammering of woodpeckers. Only the occasional scooter or car passes by. The village in the foothills of the Carpathians is just a few minutes' drive from the Polish border. It is as far away from the war as you can get inside Ukraine. This morning, a group of 20 people have arrived in an old school bus and are tucking into buckwheat porridge and fried eggs. They're sitting at a long trestle table in a studio originally built for an artist's colony with colourful paintings on the walls. These servicemen and women are all from the 704th Brigade, a radiological, chemical and biological defence unit. They're on a three-month recovery and rehabilitation programme after combat deployments. Their roles range from hazardous materials and decontamination work in places like the Chernobyl exclusion zone to frontline operations. On their last deployment, they helped engineering units install obstacles and anti-drone nets around the roads in eastern Ukraine while under constant shelling. After breakfast, the soldiers are introduced to Nastya and Maxim, a husband and wife team of psychologists. Nastya asks them to sit in a circle and holds up a stuffed toy, a furry octopus. The octopus is passed around and whoever has it talks about their experiences. "Should we talk about the bad stuff?" she says. "Yes, because it's impossible to forget some of the things you have witnessed, so you need to address them." Ihor from Zaporizhia is the first to speak. A mechanic, he initially volunteered in 2015. He'd just got married when the full-scale invasion began. "I hardly ever see my wife," he mumbles. "I'm so sick of war. I just want to be back at home in my village growing tomatoes and cucumbers." Maxim invites the group to look at the photos on their phones that bring them joy, whether it's pictures of loved ones, their dog, or their vegetable garden. "Use any time off in a positive way," he urges. "Renovate your house or take your children to the seaside. Snatch moments of happiness whenever you can," he goes on. "Because you can't influence the war situation. You can only adapt." One middle-aged woman with bouffant hair breaks down when handed the toy. She's the unit's bookkeeper and her husband is a sapper. "We're a military family, proud to serve," she sobs. "But I'm scared of losing my child." Her son, who's also in a demining unit, is barely out of his teens. He's below the conscription age of 25, but he wanted to go. Not everyone here volunteered. Taras, a former plumber in a grey T-shirt, says he no longer wants to see friends. He takes solitary walks in the forest and can sleep only after glugging glass after glass of cognac. Later, when we're alone, he tells me police grabbed him off the street on his way home from work last May and took him straight to a recruitment centre. His first tour was manageable, he says, but his second deployment still haunts him. One morning in the Kharkiv region, several of his comrades were killed by a Lancet drone, one of the deadliest Russian weapons, which can hover in the air for 40 minutes, waiting for their prey. Taras only survived because he was cooking borscht that day back at the base. It was my turn to make lunch, he says. Then I got the phone call. I spent every waking moment with those guys, and suddenly they were gone. I couldn't process it. Nastya says acute stress activates the brain's survival mode, which may save you in combat, but can be dangerous in civilian life. She fears a mental health crisis is looming for the country. People join the army and are taught how to kill, she points out. But when they come home, nobody teaches them how to live.
1: Lucy Ash there. In the 1960s and 70s, Algiers was one of the hotspots of world revolution, a magnet for rebels and anti-colonial movements of all stripes. The Algerian capital was a place filled with pride, and at its heart was the old city quarter known as the Kasbah. In Arabic, Kasbah means fortress or citadel, and the Kasbah of Algiers was certainly a stronghold for the militants who fought a bitter 8-year war of independence. In the decades after French rule ended in 1962, the maze of narrow alleyways and many of its historic buildings fell into disrepair. But a process of restoration has been underway. Philip Sweeney has been back to Algiers to see how the heritage of its citadel is being preserved and fortified.
3: My first visit to the Kasbah around 20 years ago coincided, I now realise, with one of the earliest signs of its revival. This was a new venture by an elderly Kasbaji shopkeeper named El-Hajj Zubir. Dar el-Marusa, Zubir's historic house, painstakingly restored from a semi-ruin, was just opening to the public. Today, the massive studded street door conceals a thriving museum restaurant run by his 6 children, carrying on the legacy of their father, who died in 2022. Visitors explore the ornate interior, dine on the Algerois noodle dish called reshta, and maybe listen to musicians performing the hypnotic and plangent shabi music of the old Kasbah. Now, El Marusa is emulated by a number of similar businesses. But when Zubir bought the property in 1996, the middle of the Black Decade, the worst years of a vicious civil war, the warren of steep, narrow alleys was semi-deserted, still infested with the Islamist terrorists who murdered police and journalists venturing there. Back then, a young Algiers museum curator took me on my first visit. "I'll bring my wife," he suggested. "She'd love to see the Kasbah, but she's scared." Echoes of that period still linger. When I went to the old Café Malakoff for its Thursday night shabi session recently, my elderly taxi driver refused until I found a police patrol for him to park beside. "That's in the Kasbah," he kept muttering. "I'm not going there, especially at night." The ending of the Black Decade, achieved via a mixture of military crackdown and amnesty, reduced the Kasbah's insecurity, but didn't tackle the decrepitude. Everywhere, buildings decayed or collapsed, pulling down their neighbours, blocking alleyways and cutting water pipes. Old residents left, replaced by squatters from the countryside, often letting the buildings deteriorate more so they'd be rehoused by the authorities. Video footage from that era shows Zubir strolling the alleys, bemoaning the loss of the traditional way of life, repeating wistfully, "All the old families have gone." For years, a succession of conferences vacillated over schemes for regeneration, and associations like Sauvons la Kasbah, Let's Save the Kasbah, criticised the lack of government action. At one point, a collapsing house killed 5 occupants, and an angry crowd hurled abuse at visiting city officials. One researcher stated that the only practicable way to save the Kasbah was to demolish it and build a replica. But little by little, important monuments began to receive attention. The Palace of the Dey, the Ottoman-era governor, has been beautifully restored. So has the Keçawa Mosque, financed appropriately enough by the Turkish government, and 7 more major sites are on the list for action. Gradually, individual dwellings are being restored too, using masons, carpenters and coppersmiths from the little local workshops. A prominent recent example is the house of the family of Jamila Buhired, one of the most celebrated mujahideen of the 1950s War of Liberation, during which she planted bombs in French-frequented cafes. The Casbah's little Ali Lapointe Museum, devoted to one of the star freedom fighters of the Battle of Algiers, is now an established attraction, and virtually every second street bears the name of a hero or martyr of that conflict. But the Casbah is not all war memorial. The museum restaurants have seen a boom in iftar parties, boisterous late-night buffets breaking the Ramadan fast. Does all this add up to impending gentrification? Property prices are increasing in the lower Casbah, adjoining the new metro and government offices. The newspaper El Watan even spoke of a gold mine for speculators. But estate agents tell me that historic Casbah houses rarely come up for sale, and then often privately between Casbah dwellers. The dark, closed style of the Casbah's Douiret dwellings, with inward-looking rooms around a central courtyard, doesn't appeal to modern Algerois, an architect told me. My clients want new flats with balconies and views, he said. When the Casbah is restored, it'll be for tourists. Nonetheless, El Hadj Zubir's far-sighted investment during the Black Decade has undoubtedly paid off. Dar El Maroussa must have increased a lot in value, I suggested to his daughter, fishing for some figures. Inshallah, she replied enigmatically, and changed the subject.
1: Philip Sweeney in Algiers. And that's all for this programme. Thanks for listening. I'm James Kamara-Sami. The producer was Polly Hope. We'll be back next weekend with more stories of the real lives behind the global headlines. So do join us again then, here on the BBC World Service.
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9: I'm Jake Warren, and after the news on the BBC World Service, I'm hearing from Yasuo Takamatsu, a man who has spent 15 years diving into the Pacific in northeast Japan, searching for his wife Yuko, who was swept away by a tsunami.
10: After diving again and again, I started to feel that she might be nearby. Yes, that's it. I suppose I just think she might be close by. I don't think about it too deeply.
9: Diving for Yuko is coming up after the news.
11: BBC News with Emily Thomas. The US military has carried out more strikes on Iran after an attack on a cargo ship passing through the Strait of Hormuz. The Revolutionary Guard Corps said they'd fired a warning shot at the ship for using what they said was an unauthorized route to cross the strait. The Revolutionary Guards also said they launched missile and drone attacks on American military assets in the region in response to the US airstrikes. They said US bases in Qatar, Kuwait, Jordan and Bahrain had been targeted. The veteran United States Senator Lindsey Graham has died at the age of 71. Graham was an influential voice on defence and foreign policy. He was a vocal supporter of Ukraine and of military action against Iran. Though initially a critic of Donald Trump, he became a staunch ally. The most powerful storm to hit mainland China this year has brought heavy rain to the eastern coast. Typhoon Bavi lashed the cities of Wuhan and Yuching with violent winds. Qatar's former ruler Sheikh Hamad bin Khalifa Al Thani has died at the age of 74. He led the Gulf nation from 1995 until 2013, when he handed power to his son Sheikh Tamim. Rescue workers in southern Spain are continuing to search for victims of the wildfire that's already killed 12 people in Almeria province. More than 20 others are unaccounted for. Police in Canada say two people have been killed and four others injured in a shooting at a festival in Toronto. They say there was an exchange of gunfire between two individuals. At the Men's World Cup, the defending champions Argentina are through to the semi-final after they beat Switzerland 3-1 in extra time in the last quarter-final of the tournament. They'll now play England, who booked their place in the last four by beating Norway 2-1. BBC News.
9: It's just after dawn in March this year, a crisp spring morning, a few miles off the coast of Onagawa, a small port in northeast Japan. The sun dances on the water as a small white fishing boat carves through the deep blue of the Pacific. On board is Yasuo Takamatsu. In his late 60s, with salt and pepper hair, Yasuo is donning diving equipment. He moves through his kit without thinking, a kind of absent exactness that comes from doing something hundreds of times. He puts on a weight belt over his dry suit, followed by an equipment harness, face mask, and finally, air tank. Today, he's going down to around 40 meters beneath the surface. But he's not here for the fish. He's here for his wife.

0: This is Yasuo's 763rd dive. For 15 long years, he's been searching for his wife's remains. On the 11th of March, 2011, Yasuo's wife Yuko was swept away by the most devastating tsunami ever to hit the Japanese coast. Her body was never recovered. Since then, twice a month, every month, Yasuo has returned to the waters that took her from him. You may have seen this story before. It's often told as a search, as something unresolved. But that's not quite what this is. Seeing Yasuo don his gear on a cold, sunny morning in spring, he's smiley, even friendly. When he talks about his wife, it has that wry humor of a long-lost friend.
1: If we met, if you are able to meet, I think, surprisingly, she'd probably say it to me first, "You've gotten old."
0: To understand what keeps Yasuo going back to the waters, we need to step into a world of Japanese culture and a unique relationship with death and nature. For the BBC World Service Heart and Soul, I'm Jake Warren, and this is Diving for Yuko.

0: In 2011, the largest earthquake in Japan's recorded history triggered a tsunami that hit this coastline. While Yasuo was already on higher ground, his wife Yuko was trapped on the roof of her workplace. With tsunami warnings blaring on the radio, he received a text from her.
1: The message said, "Are you okay? I want to go home." That was the only one that reached my phone. There was a question mark after, "Are you okay?" So I thought she must have been worried about me. After that, there was one more message in the history. This one didn't get through. But it just said, "The tsunami is terrible."
0: Believing Yuko had reached safety, Yasuo followed the radio advice and went home. But when Yuko didn't arrive, he went to the hospital, hoping she had been rescued.
1: The fire brigade stopped me, so there was nothing I could do. I came back home. Then the next day, when I went to the hospital to pick her up, I was told they had been swept away. Since then, I've searched various evacuation centers, but I haven't been able to find her.
0: Yasuo asked the Coast Guard to search for his wife, but the days of looking soon turned into weeks, which then became years. They were looking for bodies in the rubble on land as the waters eventually receded. Thousands of bodies were recovered, but none of them were Yuko. After 2 years, he took matters into his own hands.
1: As time went on, the rubble and debris were being cleared away more and more. I started to think, maybe she isn't on land. Maybe she's in the sea. And that's why I started diving.

0: There is a Buddhist idea of the dead among the living, a spiritual belief that our loved ones are in our lives long after they pass. This is fundamental in Japanese culture. Of course, grief is universal. Anyone would want to find their loved one's remains. But in Japan, this concept makes a burial without a body especially traumatic.
1: And in that context, being missing means existing in a state where someone has not yet been fully accepted as one of the dead.
0: Fumihiko Sueki, a leading scholar of Japanese Buddhism and philosophies of the dead, explains the problem of a body that is never recovered.
1: For that reason, the state of being missing is an intermediate, extremely unstable condition, one in which a person has not been confirmed as dead. And precisely because it is so unstable, how to accept that state must have been an extremely difficult problem.
0: From a Western perspective, Yasuo's dives could then be seen as a need for closure, to find her body so he can properly mourn and move on. But that would be wrong.
2: And so that's one perspective of how he's trying to deal with his loss of his wife, who is neither living nor dead, and he's always looking for his wife to be united into his life.
0: That's Takeshi Murasato, a lecturer in non-Western philosophy at the University of Edinburgh. In the West, death is often seen as an ending, with afterlives imagined as separate realms. Heaven above, hell below. Takeshi explains that in Japan, and for Yasuo, death is understood differently.
2: But I think the Japanese conception of death is also a beginning. It is process of living as a dead. And also in order for you to really acknowledge your living life.
0: This idea of the dead among the living flows into Japanese life. The dead are acknowledged in everyday rituals.
2: So it is something very unique to Japanese culture where, you know, wife goes to the tomb of your late husband every month of the day in which he died, which happens in my home as well. Also, every family has like the family altars where the dead is commemorated every morning and you pray to them in the morning and afternoon.
0: In Japan, this repeated visiting of the dead has a name.
2: Visiting of the graves and praying for the dead is called kuyo in Japanese. The services that are designed to wish for the happiness and rest in peace for the dead. So the Japanese conception of the dead doesn't mean that the process ends there and then somehow everything is great, right? The whole process of mourning and the journey kind of takes place on the other side, even in the Buddhism and Shintoism. So the memorial services tends to be doing for the well-being of the dead, but whole practices to deal with your trauma and sense of loss and finding the peace in a way that you can actually be with your wife is also part of kuyo.
0: This is exactly how Yasuo understands his dives, as a continued connection with Yuko.
3: I suppose it feels like going to see her. It's a little different from visiting a grave, because she isn't in a grave. It feels more like going to meet her.
0: What started as a search gradually became a ritual.
3: There is that side to it, yes, like offering incense sticks at the Buddhist altar and putting out tea or rice. If you call it half habit, then maybe it is half habit.
0: Yasuo couldn't bring Yuko's remains to shore, so he went to her. Being in the sea, he is surrounded by Yuko. He found a way to connect with her after all.
3: After diving again and again, I started to feel that she might be nearby. Yes, that's it. I suppose I just think she might be close by. Don't think about it too deeply.
0: Yasuo's dives can be seen as an act of communion, meeting his obligation to honor his wife's spirit. So it isn't a search, not really. And it isn't desperation. It doesn't feel like sadness either. Yasuo says the dives have become something so profound, he'd continue whatever the outcome.
3: For example, just because I found remains, yes, it's over. Even if, by chance, they were my wife's, would it end there? I don't think it would end there. I'd want to find the things for the other people, too.
0: Yasuo resurfaces from his first dive of the morning, his first visit to his wife that day. He hands over his flippers, climbs back onto the boat, and heads towards Onagawa Harbor. Though underwater is a time for reflection, on the journey home, Yasuo smiles and talks with his dive partners about what they saw below. Watching him, it doesn't feel like a man who is chasing something lost. To me, it feels like a man who was returning to something. You're listening to Diving for Yuko from the BBC World Service with me, Jake Warren. I'm in northeast Japan, following Yasuo Takamatsu, seeking to understand why he has spent 15 years diving into the Pacific for his wife, Yuko. A few hours later, Yasuo heads back out into the Pacific for a second dive. The boat leaves the bay, passing tree-covered islands dotted with Buddhist shrines and distant fishing boats returning with the morning's catch. But Yasuo barely looks up. Quiet and thoughtful, his gaze stays fixed on the waves, his mind on what lies beneath them. Then, pulling on his kit, he jumps into the water.

0: 空を飛んでるような感覚ですかね。
1: It feels as though you are flying through the sky, I suppose.
0: だって中にこう普通の
1: Normally, if you're diving at around 50 meters, there are all kinds of underwater formations, aren't there? Some are like mountains, some are like valleys. And you can float above them and look down at them from above. So it really does feel a bit like flying or floating, I suppose. Because, of course, you actually are floating. It feels like flying.
2: Floating above the broken underwater landscape, Yasuo understands the terrible power tsunamis have brought to this coastline for generations. Cycles of destruction have scattered man-made buildings across the seafloor.
1: When I'm looking at the debris, I think she couldn't have come back up through all this. She must not have been able to make it back up.And when I think that, I do feel like I might cry.
2: To understand Yasuo's diving, we need to understand Tohoku, the northeastern region of Japan where Onagawa lies and where Yasuo was born and raised. Exposed to the vast expanse of the Pacific,Tohoku has forever lived with the constant threat of earthquakes and tsunamis, a reality that has deeply shaped its culture. Takeshi Morisato explains.
3: This kind of things happens a lot in the history of Japan. All these like incidents where massive people die and how the victims tried to deal with this natural disaster or loss of their family members is quite common knowledge.
2: The Tohoku coastline and the communities that dwell along it still bear the scars of the 2011 tsunami.
3: In Tohoku region shows like that when we had a, like earthquake and tsunami in the past, we have all these shrines to say the boundary between the world of ocean and then the people who could live safely. That's why they built the shrines at the edge of the tsunami disaster, and it's ancestral warning.
2: Yasuo's attention to the world beneath the waves...Its mountains, valleys, and rubble reflects a philosophy common to places where natural disasters play a part in everyday life.
4: In Japanese, fudo, in English translated as climate. Fu is the wind, and do is earth or soil. So the wind and the earth is a holisticsetting that include all the natural environment and also the history, culture, everything. So this is fudo.
2: This is C.Y. Cheung, a professor at the University of Tokyo and an expert in philosophies shaped by natural disasters. But in Japan, and especially in Tohoku, this relationship between people and nature is fundamental.
4: So...If we have this in mind, what will be the fudo of Japan? Japan's fudo is the monsoon type of fudo, the massive power from nature. But we are not just being completely determined by this climate. We are living with it, and then we have some kind of response to this monsoon climate.
2: This dialogue between nature and culture has shaped how people from Tohoku see the world. Here...Humans are not separate from the environment, they are part of it. That idea is central to fudo, the understanding that natural disasters will come. What we can control is not nature itself, but how we respond to it. For Yasuo, that raises a profound question. If our deities are meant to protect us, how can they allow nature to hold such devastating power?
0: 神様ね。
1: God, you know, when something like this happens, like a disaster, you do sometimes look at it with doubt and wonder. Does God really exist? Is there really a God? Why would God do something that causes so many people to die? If God exists, why didn't he save them? But as for the Buddhist altar,I suppose that's a different question.
0: 仏壇はまた違いますよね。
2: This quiet acceptance in the face of disaster, even the disaster that took Yusuo's wife, is the very essence of Fudo. Here's Takeshi Morisato again.
3: So if you live in Japan, you accept that there's going to be a typhoon and earthquake and all these natural disasters. So to live in this Fudo is acceptance. In that process, you're going to lose some people. So in some ways, I think losing someone dear to you and missing that person, looking for that person, is also part of that Fudo, right? And I think the death of somebody is someone in that natural disaster is really a raw reminder that we are part of the natural environment and we will die and we go back to the ground or to the ocean or to the fire, whichever tradition you come from.
2: But in modern Japan, technology is changing this relationship. New building methods and industry allows communities to rebuild like never before. And for Seiwai, this allows them to erase the traces of past disasters.
4: This is the kind of problem because we have so much attachment to our wind and the soil, our history, or our history of our town was there on the soil. But if we put a piece of massive land to raise the sea level, that means all our previous history, our previous memories of a place are all being buried.
2: Hiding the evidence of natural disasters is a fundamental shift away from Fudo. If we can't remember a past disaster, how can future generations understand it?
4: All our memory of the past is lost, and this is a major loss to us. So we actually want a safer place, of course, but at the same time, we would like to keep our collective memories. And if you go to these places by this pilgrimage, I think you understand the importance of this memory. Asura is trying to do this very personal act of returning to this site of trauma and to recollect the memories of the past and to look for any kind of remains of his loved ones, for example. But at the same time, it could also be seen as understanding this land to him is not just the natural setting. It is, to him, the Fudo.
2: For Seiwai, Yasuo's experience is a reminder that we are not above the whims of nature.
4: The holistic, or the culture, the nature there that was him. He was actually part of the Fudo. He was a Fudo being. That means he cannot just see the sea as something outside his body. This is part of his body.

0: Yasuo speaks of growing up near the sea, the same sea that would eventually take his wife, and how, even now, he admires it and fears it in equal measure.
1: It's not particularly because I dive, but ever since I was young, I've been familiar with the sea. Swimming in it, fishing, and various things like that. As for the sea itself, I don't really loathe it or anything like that. At the time, there was a tsunami and rough seas. But on the other hand, right, you can catch lots of delicious things. And there's a beautiful scenery. That does exist, right? But I wonder, for me, yeah, not really. Well, there was a tsunami in the disaster, but I haven't really come to hate it that much. There are people who can't even stand to look at it anymore. But I haven't gone that far.
0: As Yasuo resurfaces from his second and final dive of the morning, a clearer understanding also begins to emerge. Through Kuyo, he honors Yuko's memory. Through Fudo, he accepts her loss as, in some sense, part of nature's course. And in a powerful metaphor, beneath the waves, the man-made wreckage from the tsunami is now part of nature's course too.
1: There are cars that look half-crushed, and other things have become like artificial reefs. Fish come there and lay their eggs. You can see things like that too.
0: Yasuo packs up his car. This was not his first dive, it was his 763rd. And tomorrow, or next month, he'll come back out here again. Next time will be his 764th, but it won't be his last. Today, he didn't see Yuko's physical remains, but that doesn't mean he didn't find her. Yasuo's grief is part of his life, and life for Yasuo goes on. In Onagawa, life goes on too. A forklift loads a warehouse. Families pass by with their children. On the harbor wall, fishermen cast their lines into the water. All the while, with the knowledge that one day, another wave may come.

and by the roadside near the harbor, where Yasuo sets out each time, a small plaque stands as a warning to the next generation. To save your life, you must go to higher ground. The fundamental principle of tsunami evacuation is to go to higher ground. How scary it must have been. How frustrating it must have been. How sad it must have been. How heartbroken they must have been. Learn from the Great East Japan earthquake. And in a world where natural disasters must be accepted as part of life, just weeks after we filmed with Yasuo, an 8.0 magnitude earthquake struck off of Japan's northeast coast. In Onagawa, tsunami warnings blared out. And tomorrow, or next month, they'll sound again.

0: Diving for UCO was a Message Heard production for the BBC World Service, presented by me, Jake Warren. It was written by Leo Danshak and Jake Warren. It was produced by Leo Danshak. McAlistair Bexon is the executive producer. James Cox is the production coordinator. Sound design and engineering by Alan Lear. For the BBC World Service, the commissioner is Simon Pitts.
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7: Well, that's how I started. I was a dancer. So dancing's in my DNA, and the first music I made was dance music. I like the connection I have with people, dancing with people, whether I'm on the stage or on the dance floor. It just creates community, like, and sometimes relationships.
6: Australian choreographer and dancer Meryl Tankard on reviving a Pina Bausch dance piece with the original dancers, and Chinese-born American author Kan Wen Shu on her satirical debut novel, Boring Asian Female. Also on the show, Hollywood actor Olivia Wilde on her latest film, The Invite, Indian artist Bharti Kher on fellow artist and countrywoman Mrinalini Mukherjee, music from Sudanese singer Sulaf, and my conversation with Italian director Francesco Sosai. All that and more coming up on The Arts Hour.
8: BBC News with Emily Thomas. The US military says it's carried out another round of strikes against Iran after an attack on a cargo ship passing through the Strait of Hormuz. The Revolutionary Guard said they'd fired a warning shot at the ship for using what they said was an unauthorised route to cross the strait. According to the British Maritime Security Agency, the container ship sustained significant damage. From Jerusalem, here's Caroline Davis.
9: The big concern I think that Iran has is it does not want to look like it is losing any form of control over the Strait of Hormuz. Meanwhile, the US has been adamant that Iran does not have control over the Strait of Hormuz. And so every time one of these ships is being hit, the US then responds and the whole cycle begins again. So if the point of the US response was to try to deter Iran from hitting these ships in the first place, that doesn't seem yet to be working. But then, of course, we do know that there are due to be talks happening in Amman. We know that I think one of the sort of Iranian officials have already arrived in Amman for those discussions.
8: Iranian media is reporting that in response to the US airstrikes, Tehran launched missile and drone attacks on American military assets in the region. The Islamic Revolutionary Guard Corps says it targeted US bases in Qatar, Kuwait, Jordan and Bahrain. The veteran United States Senator Lindsey Graham has died at the age of 71. His office said he'd suffered a brief sudden illness. The Republican from South Carolina was first elected to the House of Representatives in 1994 and the Senate 8 years later. President Trump has called Graham a true American patriot. The chairman of Republicans Overseas UK, Greg Swenson, said Graham was an influential voice on foreign policy.
10: If there was any criticism of Lindsey Graham, it would be from the sort of isolationist wing of the party that didn't want any sort of foreign interventions. And he was a huge supporter of Ukraine. He was there this week. He was very much in the hawkish wing of the party. And I think that that might change some of the dynamics in the Republican Party, in the Senate.
8: The most powerful storm to hit mainland China this year has brought heavy rain to the eastern coast. Typhoon Bavi lashed the cities of Wuhan and Yuching with violent winds. Here's our global affairs reporter, Joanna Keane.
11: Almost 2 million people were evacuated from Zhejiang and neighbouring provinces before the typhoon made landfall. Pictures from Zhejiang show waves lashing the coast, a vehicle knocked over by the winds and flooded streets. Barbie had already pummeled a chain of remote Japanese islands and brought heavy rainfall to Taiwan. It's now weakened to a tropical storm, but could still bring prolonged and widespread rain across eastern and northern China. Forecasters say Barbie will move to Anhui province on Monday and to the northern Yellow Sea on Tuesday.
12: World News from the BBC. Rescue workers in southern Spain are continuing to search for victims of the wildfire that's already claimed 12 lives in the province of Almeria. More than 20 people are still unaccounted for, and authorities fear that the number of dead could rise. Forensic scientists are using DNA samples from relatives of those reported missing to try to identify those killed. Qatar's former ruler, Sheikh Hamad bin Khalifa Al Thani, has died at the age of 74. His death was announced on Sunday by Qatar's royal court. Richard Kokoe reports.
13: Sheikh Hamad bin Khalifa Al Thani ruled Qatar for 18 years after deposing his father in a bloodless coup in 1995. He handed power to his son in 2013 in what was seen as a rare transition for a Gulf monarchy. During his reign, he oversaw rapid economic growth, an expansion of oil and gas reserves, and the launch of the news channel Al Jazeera. He introduced a permanent constitution, held municipal elections, and secured the bid to host the 2022 World Cup. Educated at Britain's military academy at Sandhurst, he later served as army commander and defence minister before becoming crown prince.
12: Police in Canada say two people have been killed and at least four others injured in a shooting at a festival in the country's largest city, Toronto. The deputy police chief told reporters there was an exchange of gunfire between two individuals. So far, no arrests have been made. At the Men's World Cup, the defending champions Argentina are through to the semi-final after they beat Switzerland 3-1 in extra time in the last quarter-final of the tournament. The two teams were tied 1-1 after 90 minutes. Argentina then scored two goals in the second half of extra time to win the match. They'll play England, who booked their place in the last four by beating Norway 2-1. And that's the latest world news from the BBC.
6: Hello and welcome to the Arts Hour from the BBC World Service. I'm Nikki Beatty, bringing you a star-studded lineup of guests and some cultural companionship with the best global arts and culture conversation from across the BBC and beyond. Coming up, the shape-shifting queen of pop, Madonna, talks about her relationship with dance. Australian dancer and choreographer Meryl Tankard on reviving a 1978 Pina Bausch dance piece with the original dancers. And Chinese-born American author Kan Wen Shu on her satirical debut novel, Boring Asian Female. Also on the show, Hollywood actor Olivia Wilde on her latest film, The Invite, which she also directed. And Indian artist Bharti Kher on fellow artist and countrywoman Mrinalini Mukherjee. We have music from Sudanese singer Sulaf. And that's not all. My guests on today's Arts Hour are the Italian director Francesco Sosai. We'll be talking about his film, The Last One for the Road, later in the show. And we welcome back as our cultural critic this week, the mighty Vidisha. Vidisha, before we go any further, what cultural highlight would you like to recommend to the world?
14: There is a contemporary Chinese family romantic drama called Dear You, which has done amazingly well both internationally and at home in China. It's all in the Chaoshan dialect, and it's about a modern day couple who are looking into their grandmother's love affair, which was conducted mainly via letters. And so they go back through the generations, and the grandmother's husband moved away to elsewhere in East and Southeast Asia. So it's prompted a great big dialogue within China all about identity and about migration. And it's also very soft-hearted and lovely and heartwarming.
6: Where can we see this?
14: You can find it on digital platforms, maybe in about 2 months' time.
6: Excellent. Something to look forward to. Thank you, Vidisha. We begin with confessions. Mine is that I am a huge Madonna fan and Madonna watcher. Hers is Confessions 2, her new album. As a mistress of transformation, Madonna has been personally shape-shifting and reinventing her sound for decades. Confessions 2 is her 15th studio album, and it's a sequel to her 2005 album Confessions on a Dance Floor, which gave us the hits Sorry, Hung Up, Get Together and Jump. The British producer Stuart Price was her collaborator on both albums. When the BBC's Graham Norton met Madonna to talk about Confessions 2, he asked her why dance floors are so important to her.
7: Well, that's how I started. I was a dancer. So dancing's in my DNA, and the first music I made was dance music. I like the connection I have with people, dancing with people, whether I'm on the stage or on the dance floor. It just creates community, like, and sometimes relationships.
15: So when did you discover the community of a dance floor?
7: When I was in Michigan, my ballet teacher, who was the first gay man that I met, he told me I have to go to this club called Menjo's. It's in Detroit. He's like, I have to show you something. It's going to blow your mind. I'm like, okay. And so I walked into this club and the doors opened and there were these two beautiful men without their shirts on, wearing roller skates and bow ties and shorts. And they had a drink on a tray. And I was like, wow, we're not in Kansas anymore. And that was my first dance floor experience, where everybody was so free. And girls were dancing with girls and boys were dancing with boys. And some people were just whirling around by themselves. And I was like, wow, this is so amazing. Everybody's so free. Cut to my song, I Feel So Free. I feel a tremendous sense of freedom when I'm dancing. I feel
15: so free. So this, the I Feel Free, what came first? The phrase, I Feel Free? Was it the spoken word bit?
7: Spoken words.
15: Do you just start speaking?
7: I love to speak with music in the background. I don't know, something happens. I'm the voice in your ear. I'm talking to you, I'm inviting you. I'm singing to you, I'm seducing you. I'm inviting you.
16: Thanks for coming. Sometimes I like to just hide in the shadows.
7: To not only join me, but also to be free.
16: Create a new persona.
7: You know, to let yourself go, to not think, not intellectualize. It's weird. The ideas come when I don't try too hard.
15: In the music, you talk about that idea of hitting the dance floor and being free and finding a new persona and anonymity and stuff.
7: Mm-hmm.
15: Like, can you ever do that? Can you ever have that feeling again?
7: You know where I can have it? It sounds like a total contradiction, is on stage, because there's so many people that I just kind of tune everybody out, and then something takes over.
15: I know there's a track on the album called Danceteria. There will be people who don't know what Danceteria was. Back then, when you were in the clubs in New York, so how do you describe it to those people?
7: The mecca of music and dance. And fashion. Let's not forget fashion.
15: In Manhattan?
7: Yeah, 27th Street. It was this incredible convergence of musicians and painters and writers and directors. There will never be another time like that. I just think that happened in that particular way because the only way you could meet people is to go out. If you were an artist and you lived downtown, you had to go on the street and call people on the payphone, and then you had to take the subway and wait in a long line. That's ritual, you know? That's important because it builds community and connection. And when I would go to Danceteria, everybody had cool outfits and everybody had cool hair. Everybody was cool. I wasn't cool. All my clothes that I had, like my ballet, because I was a dancer, so I just took all my dance clothes and reinvented it. So hunger was the best sauce.
15: Now, I never thought I'd be sitting in a bar talking to Madonna about football, but your little daughters, they're big into football.
7: Yeah.
15: And you are playing

0: like harassing my manager for over a year about it.
1: And what are you going to give them? Like some new stuff, some old stuff?
0: I'm not going to tell you. You just want to know everything. Like, spoiler alert. You'll find out when you get there.
2: Madonna, and I have been listening to Confessions 2 on repeat, and I love it. Critic and cultural commentator Vidisha, what do you think?
3: I completely agree. It's a fantastic album. It was very clever for her to call it Confessions 2. It's very on Madonna because she always looks forward.
2: What does Madonna mean to you, though, in your lifetime?
3: She is a beacon of charisma, strength, talent, ambition. I think her skills as a musician and a producer are always under-talked. She is a brilliant pop star. She's a great songwriter and lyricist. And she always signified independence to me. She has never been overshadowed by any man or any woman in her private life or in her work life. And the fact that she has carved out a multi-decade career and just survived in a world and an industry which are so changeable and so brutal. And I really love her muscles.
2: Yeah, exactly. Her muscles are amazing. 67 years old and thriving with a hit album. And of course, she is a gay icon and she has done a lot for gay communities across the world, hasn't she?
3: Everything I've heard about her from other artists and activists is that she has an enormous amount of solidarity. She will support, she will collaborate, she will put her money where her mouth is. She does AIDS fundraisers, and she has done that since before it was fashionable to do that.
2: Yeah.
3: Because she lost so many friends and colleagues and collaborators during the HIV/AIDS era in the 1980s in New York.
2: Favourite tracks on the album. May I start with Danceteria?
3: Danceteria is amazing. And I also love the lead single, I Feel So Free. That was her way of getting back in touch with her audiences and saying, join my club night and let's enjoy this album together.
2: OK, then I also really love the fact that she's worked with a couple of Colombian rappers over the last few years. So Maluma on the track Medellin on Madame X. And on this one, it's Fade on Read My Lips. I think she's clever. She talks to that huge market who loves songs in Spanish. And what do you think of the track she did with her daughter, Lourdes Leon?
3: I thought it was an amazing example of how Madonna can be completely mainstream and absolutely intimate at the same time. So this is a woman that we think we know everything about. We talk about her daughter, Lourdes. We speculate about their relationship. She's spoken in interviews about how her daughter oftentimes resented that sheer amount of fame.
2: Yeah.
3: And now they're in the studio together. And Lourdes is not untalented.
2: No, she
3: isn't. As we hear from this track, she's got a beautiful voice. And now they're talking about their personal relationship. And we're all listening to it.
2: Thank you very much, Vidisha. You're listening to The Arts Hour from the BBC World Service. We continue the liberation and love of dance with Meryl Tankard now, the Australian dancer, choreographer and filmmaker who began her career at the Australian Ballet in Sydney and became the principal dancer with the legendary German choreographer Pina Bausch's company, Tanztheater Wuppertal, between 1978 and 1984. Meryl Tankard has now created a work called Echoes of 78, bringing together nine of the original dancers from Pina Bausch's 1978 piece Kontaktov. They reprise their performance against a film backdrop of the original production, and these dancers are now in their 60s and 70s. The BBC's Tom Sutcliffe asked Meryl Tankard about creating this new version of Bausch's rather long work.
4: It's actually a half. We're doing about a half. So I found these amazing videotapes from Rolf Bordzig, her partner and designer. No one has ever seen this footage. I don't think Pina even saw it.
5: And these are projected in your production, yeah. Echoes of 78, projected at huge scale,
4: yeah,
5: behind the dancers who, as it were, we're watching both on film and now 48 years later.
4: Yeah, so people have said it's like watching time and you never can see time. So we synchronise at times with ourselves. And they had never seen themselves either. Like, we didn't have photographs like you do now. We'd had only ever seen a few black and white photographs of ourselves. So I think they were quite chuffed at how they looked. They looked beautiful.
5: And what about just the physical business of doing it? I mean, after that first performance where you all came back together, there must have been aches and pains that were...
4: It's the stilettos, too, because the women, we

0: used to wear, like, you know, 4 or 5 inch stilettos. And Joe and I were, oh, yes, we're going to do that. And they got lower and lower and lower and lower. But it's the stilettos that were the biggest challenge. But the interesting thing was all these people have the piece. It's all in their body. So it's like there's all these little files in your body that you've opened up again.
1: And what made Pina Bausch's work so distinctive?
0: She totally transformed theatre, dance, inspired everybody. I think for me, she choreographed vulnerability. And it was all these little, you know, insecurities that we have within us that she actually showed on the stage. And that's what people could relate to. So people who didn't know anything about dance were incredibly moved, you know. And we looked at the audience, you know, we would stand there and really eyeball the audience. And I think that was also really confronting for people.
1: Because it was shocking at the beginning, wasn't it, in 1975?
0: I joined in 78 and people were still banging doors and leaving. It was a tradition on the opening night of a new work. They would hold the door and then slam it really, really loudly and, you know, swear as they went out. And it was quite fun. I mean, one performance, people had come in a bus and they'd been given oranges from Amsterdam and they threw the oranges at us on the stage, which was quite dangerous.
2: Meryl Tankard on Pina Bausch. Fidisha is our critic today. What's your relationship with Pina Bausch's dance production?
3: She is one of the icons of contemporary choreography. Her work is full of substance, has narrative elements, and she's talking about universal experiences, love, death, hatred, the family, the ambiguity that can exist within personal relationships. She has an amazing eye for dancers and a great way of working with costumiers and scenographers so that you really are indeed watching dance theatre.
2: You really are. And the first time I saw a Pina Bausch production, I was quite surprised at the variety of bodies that were on the stage. All incredible.
3: It's very interesting you say that because my opinion is the opposite.
2: Oh.
3: I think that she casts very diversely, but that often there's a uniformity
2: in the body.
3: In the body and also in the vibe. So a recent performance I saw in London had this very similar casting. So all of the dancers had very long hair and beautiful silk dresses. And they were moving in such a way that it was as if she was talking about this is what all women are like and this is what all women's relationships are like. Even though they were different visually,
2: yes,
3: they had the same energy.
2: Yes.
3: It was very confronting and it made you think about gender and gender politics and power and all of this stuff. It's mythic. It's something that we've all been through.
2: And that muscle memory that Meryl mentioned, you are an athlete, a runner, you lift weights. Do you experience an actual muscle memory or do you understand the creative muscle memory as well?
3: Both of those things are true and real. Physical muscle memory is really extraordinary because your body is always plastic. It's always in a form of transformation. And thanks to thousands of years of evolution, it always wants to get better. So if you have been a great runner beforehand and you slowly take it up again, you will improve exponentially faster than someone who's going from a literal standing start who never exercised before because your body remembers what it was like at its peak. And that's why we shouldn't give up. You can start and transform at any time, at any age. And talking about dancers who are in their 60s and 70s, it doesn't sound that old to me.
2: Fidisha, thank you. You're listening to The Answer from the BBC World Service. The Chinese-born American writer Kan Wenxu moved to the USA when she was 2 years old and grew up in mainly white areas of North and South Dakota and Idaho. At 18, she gave a TEDx talk titled "I'm Not Your Asian Stereotype," which has been viewed over 3 million times. 10 years later, a graduate from Columbia University, she now lives in New York City and recently published her debut novel, a suspense thriller with themes of ambition, failure, identity and obsession, centred on university student Elizabeth Zhang. The BBC's Anita Rani asked Kan Wenxu why she chose to call it Boring Asian Female.
4: No, you know, I didn't begin with the title, but after writing, I was like, that's that's the crux of the book, right? Yeah. Because it's like boring Asian female, that is how other people perceive Elizabeth. And by making that the title, you're subverting that in a way that I think is really interesting.
5: And the main protagonist of this story, Elizabeth Zhang. Tell us about Elizabeth.
4: So Elizabeth is someone who has worked hard her entire life, kind of has a chip on her shoulder because she always felt like she was underrecognized or ignored growing up in these places where everyone was different from her. And then when she gets into Columbia, she has this one dream, which is to go to Harvard Law School. And she works so hard to get in, and then she finds out that she didn't get in. And actually, someone else in her year, who she sees as vastly inferior to herself, does get in. And she starts spiraling and becoming obsessed with this rival of her own making, Laura. And she just kind of does some really unhinged stuff after that.
5: Mm. She, as you mentioned, goes to Columbia. Mm-hmm. You also attended Columbia.
4: Yes, I did.
5: And she, I mean, there's so many little things that I want to pick up on. One of them is how she observes the other students there who are from more privileged backgrounds. How much does that fuel her ambition, her obsession?
4: For sure. I mean, I think that she feels like she traded in one type of inferiority for another. So there's one line, I think, in the book that's like, when I was in high school, I wasn't cool because I wasn't white. But then when I was in college, I wasn't cool because I wasn't rich.
5: Yeah.
4: So, and I think that, you know, when I went to Columbia, I also was someone who, you know, I hadn't traveled a lot. Like, I just hadn't been around people who were from these extravagantly privileged backgrounds. And they had a certain way of moving in the world that I just wasn't used to, this kind of blind confidence almost. Mm. And I think that's also why I set the novel at Columbia. Obviously, it being my debut novel, I wanted to write about something that I felt familiar with. But also, I wanted to really observe all of these different dynamics at play and all of these different people who go to a school like this.
5: She talks about percentiles a lot in terms of how smart and hot people are. Mm-hmm. For example, she's in the 70th percentile for attractiveness. But even then, that's within the context of being Asian, mm-hmm. not within the context of women generally.
4: Mm-hmm.
5: And the 99th percentile academically. Explain more.
4: Yeah, well, I always thought percentiles was really interesting because, you know, when you're growing up, you're always being judged by some kind of percentile, whether implicitly or explicitly. When you try to go to college in the United States, you have to take the SAT. And the first thing that you see next to your score is what percentile you're in. And then when you're applying to college, you have acceptance rates. And that in itself is also a percentile. Are you in the top 5 or 10 percentile of the applicants that year? So, you know, I wanted to really write a character who took the percentiles extremely to heart in that she wants to essentially game the system. And the first step to gaming that system is just understanding where she currently stands and what metrics she's being judged on.
5: So how much pressure is she under?
4: Yeah, I mean, I think that anyone who maybe comes from an immigrant household knows that there is an expectation to create a better life for yourself than your parents did, to basically do better. And it, I think, mirrors some of my own experience where, you know, I felt a lot of pressure to do materially better than my parents. But one area of growth that I felt for myself is sometimes doing better doesn't just mean materially better. Mm-hmm. Sometimes it means living the life that you want for yourself, because ultimately money is a means to happiness, right? So why not just skip directly to the happiness rather than changing the means to the end?
5: And have you tried to explain that to Asian parents? Has anyone had that?
2: Kan Wen Shu. Vidisha is our cultural critic in the Arts House studio today. What resonated with you from what we just heard Kan Wen saying?
3: What she's talking about is a very odd combination of a racial cliche with a weird compliment baked into it. So she's specifically referring to the idea of the model minority in America regarding the East Asian population. So the model minority myth is very clever, very competent, extremely highly educated, strict parents, goal-orientated, gets to the top of industries like tech and finance and STEM and engineering and all the rest of it. But the flip side is the boring Asian female, which is the title of her novel. identical, not interesting, no personality. So those are racial insults, which are tied to weird racial compliments. In England, it's a bit different because the East Asian population is relatively small, and so that sense of cliche and identity hasn't concretized in a very
2: well. We've got way. It with our people, as yes. in Indians, Pakistanis, Bangladeshis, and Sri Lankans.
3: My whole argument is that we should own our positive stereotypes
2: and refuse the others.
3: Yes, simply refuse the others and kick back against them. But if someone wants to tell me I'm naturally intelligent and goal orientated and good with money, I'm going to own that, even if it's not true.
2: Vidisha, thank you. That's it for part one of the show, but don't go away. Still to come, actor and director Olivia Wilde on her latest film, The Invite. And I'll be talking to Italian director Francesco Sosai. The Arts Hour's back after this.
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2: Still to come on The Arts Hour with me, Nikki Beatty, Hollywood actor Olivia Wilde on her latest film, The Invite, which she also directed, Indian artist Bharti Kher on fellow artist and countrywoman, the late Mrinalini Mukherjee. Music comes from Sudanese singer Sulaf, and my conversation with Italian director Francesco Sosai. All that and more still to come on The Arts Hour.
10: BBC News with Lisa Costello. Iran's influential parliamentary speaker has said the era of what he called one-sided deals with the US is over. The statement from Mohammed Bagher Ghalibaf, who's also Tehran's chief negotiator, came after a fresh wave of attacks between the two sides. US forces launched their third round of airstrikes on Iran this week in response to Iranian forces attacking a ship in the Strait of Hormuz. Iran later declared the waterway closed once again. The veteran United States Senator Lindsey Graham has died at the age of 71. Graham was an influential voice on defence and foreign policy. He was a vocal supporter of Ukraine and of military action against Iran. The most powerful storm to hit mainland China this year has brought heavy rain to the eastern coast. Typhoon Bavi lashed the cities of Huihuan and Yueteng with violent winds. Almost 2 million people were evacuated. Rescue workers in southern Spain are continuing to search for victims of the wildfire that's already killed 12 people in Almeria province. More than 20 others are unaccounted for. Qatar's former ruler Sheikh Hamad bin Khalifa Al Thani has died at the age of 74. He led the Gulf nation from 1995 until 2013, when he handed power to his son Sheikh Tamim. Police in Canada say 2 people have been killed and 4 others injured in a shooting at a festival in Toronto. They say there was an exchange of gunfire between 2 individuals. At the World Cup, the defending champions, Argentina, are through to the semi-final after they beat Switzerland 3-1 in extra time in the last quarter-final. They'll now play England. BBC News.
2: Welcome back to The Arts Hour on the BBC World Service with me, Nikki Beatty. And if you've only just joined us, here's what you missed in the first half of the show. The Queen of Pop, Madonna, on her latest album and her relationship with dance. Australian choreographer and dancer Meryl Tankard. And Chinese-born American writer Kan Wenshu. Coming up, My conversation with the Italian filmmaker Francesco Sosai about his film The Last One for the Road. We hear about the late, great Indian artist Mrinalini Mukherjee. There's music from Sudanese singer Sulaf, and Badisha is still with me in the studio as our cultural critic today. First then, the film The Invite is a satire on American middle-class married life, starring Seth Rogen, Penelope Cruz, Edward Norton, and Olivia Wilde. Olivia Wilde is also the director. With their marriage already on thin ice, failed musician Joe and his wife Angela, Seth Rogen and Olivia Wilde, invite their stylish neighbours, therapist Pina and ex-firefighter Hawk, played by Penelope Cruz and Edward Norton, to dinner, ostensibly to apologise for the building noise they'd had to suffer as the couple renovated their apartment. What transpires is an evening of very adult conversation and comedic embarrassment between the uptight couple Joe and Angela and the liberals Pina and Hawk.
11: There's something I've been wanting to talk to you about.
12: We also have something we wanted to talk to you about. We feel a very strong connection with you guys.
13: That is so nice. Thank you.
11: Yeah.
13: Oh, say thank you, Joe.
11: Thank you. Very flattering. Just to be clear, you, her, and me.
12: Yes.
11: Me too.
12: Yes, also you.
2: The film feels a bit like a theatre piece, which is no coincidence, as Olivia Wilde told the BBC's Nick Grimshaw.
14: It was a play, it was a Spanish play, written and directed by a guy named Sesque. He then turned that into a film, which was a great independent Spanish film called The People Upstairs. That's a film that Edward and I both saw and loved. That then was adapted into several different languages, different countries, South Korea, Poland, France, Italy, Germany? Probably Germany.
15: Antarctica.
14: Antarctica, of course. And then Rashida Jones and Will McCormick wrote the English language version, and that's the script I got. And it is a deceptively simple premise. You think, okay, a dinner party, four people in a room, sweet little chamber piece. And then it obviously had the potential to be something that would punch you in the gut and make you laugh hard at yourself, which is what we all need. And so then we gathered the greatest actors of all time, Edward, Penelope, and Seth, and we got into a room and we tore this script apart and made it our own with Rashida and Will, just like just kind of chewing on it, and we made it something very personal and specific. And then we shot the film in order on 35mm, and it was a dream come true in every single way.
15: Yeah. Olivia, you direct the movie, but did you see the house or the apartment as another character?
14: For sure. Yeah, it is, because it had to tell such a big part of the story. It is a place that Seth Rogen's character has grown up in this flat, but can't afford it. So he's got this shame. You know, he never would be able to have this for his own family, but he's inherited it. So it's kind of like an expensive flat that's decorated with inexpensive things, like young people who haven't quite grown up all the way. And they feel very insecure about having people over for dinner. So having Penelope and Edward's character come in the door is kind of terrifying for my character, because it just feels very revealing.
15: Yeah, and your character as well, like, you know, she's conscious and, she's an interior designer, so that's a choice as well.
14: She gave up a career to have a kid and to take care of this house, and it's actually Edward's character is the first person to make her feel like maybe she is an artist. And that kind of sparks a whole thing in her.
15: Yeah. I've got to talk to you about the music in it as well, because the music, the score is done by Devonte Hines, who we love. Yeah. How did you land on working with Dev? Because the music in it, it's not like, it doesn't sound like Blood Orange. So was it about his music that made you want to get him involved?
14: I love Dev's work in film, and I also know he's a cellist, and I had really loved watching him play the cello, and I was so inspired by him, and I knew this film needed a score that would have this kind of disproportionately dramatic tone, you know, like the juxtaposition of dramatic strings with this kind of seemingly, you know, domestic situation that's just not very high stakes, and yet internally it feels very high stakes. And I asked Dev if he was interested in it. He happens to be the biggest film nerd any of us know. And he read it and he was immediately on to something really brilliant. It's very much like another character in the film. It's kind of a Greek chorus.
15: Yeah. Was there anything that you guys really learned from this? Because it is about everyday conversations and everyday relationships and how we talk to each other. And
14: yeah, I really learned from this character and from these people that the importance of autonomy within a relationship, that you have to maintain your whole self. You can't blame someone else for your unhappiness. You can't, resent someone for your own misery. It's your responsibility. And these characters are really struggling with that. They've kind of fallen into the rhythm of just blaming their unhappiness on each other, which is not really fair.
2: Olivia Wilde talking about The Invite, which I thoroughly enjoyed and laughed along with, and Penelope Cruz rocks blonde hair. Vidisha, what did you think of the film?
3: Completely agree on all counts. It was exactly what I expected, a sort of closed box chamber piece, very bourgeois, very much about sex and love and relationships and marriage. It's not consequential beyond the four walls of the set. And yet, if it's done well, you get the chance to see four actors really enjoying themselves. If it's well scripted, all of those little comedic beats are in there. And there's a sense of its own silliness. So there's a very loud score, which is really right to the fore. And so whenever something awkward happens, the score comes in and says, this is awkward, isn't it?
2: Yeah. How did the storyline about the neighbours having an adventurous love life work for you?
3: It was very interesting because the film is extremely on the nose.
2: Yeah.
3: So you've got Olivia Wilde's character and Seth Rogen, and they're wearing these drab clothes, grey, blue. Their apartment is sort of tasteful, but a little cluttered and a bit try-hard. You know, she gets together a little cheese board.
2: A little charcuterie.
3: A little charcuterie. They're trying, it's like they're trying to live as if their character's in a magazine. And then along come Ed and Penelope, and they're relaxed, and they're wearing dark clothes, they're wearing leather and cashmere. And so their natural cool butts up against the original couple's natural uncoolness. So it's extremely broad brush. And of course you expect a little bit of flirting. Ed Norton's character has got that slimy latte dad sort of vibe. He's always leaning in a little bit too close. And when Olivia Wilde's character is saying boring things, he's like, uh-huh, uh-huh, as if it's so interesting. And you just know he's going to make a pass at her at some point. So you know from the beginning that the script is going to go there.
2: Yeah.
3: And you have to like that sort of film, which I did.
2: Well, the film succeeds as this sort of awkward and funny look at the American middle class and their bedroom habits. But does it translate universally, do you think?
3: I think class and the bourgeoisie cut through everything. So there's a version of that couple in every culture in the world. I'm absolutely sure of it.
2: How does The Invite compare to other chamber piece or dinner party films, do you think?
3: It's on the more frivolous end of the spectrum. It can be done in a very, very politicized way. For example, Guess Who's Coming to Dinner is a really famous film, which is actually about race. Dinner for Schmucks, the French film, is also about sort of class and aging and gender. There's a film called The Basement starring Willem Dafoe. That's also about race.
2: Thank you so much, Vidisha. You're listening to The Arts Hour from the BBC World Service. Italian filmmaker Francesco Sosa's latest film, The Last One for the Road, premiered at the Cannes Film Festival and is a gently offbeat road movie and buddy story that follows two aging drinking companions. When I say aging, they look like they're in their 50s, and a shy young architecture student who unexpectedly joins them on a wandering journey through the bars and back roads of northeastern Italy. The two roguish middle-aged men are Carlo Bianchi and Doriano. Carlo and Dori, who once worked for a crook named Genio, stealing sunglasses to sell them on, a lucrative business until Genio left for Argentina to avoid prison. There's a vague mission in the film for the men to pick Genio up at the airport as he returns to Italy after 20 years because they think that he hid some cash and might lead them to it. Francesco, first of all, tell me, what inspired this story? Was it something personal?
16: So actually, 10 years ago, I met an architecture student in Venice. A sort of friendship blossomed, and I always found it very interesting, his charisma, his persona, and I wanted to explore more the perspective of an architecture student coming from southern Italy and coming to Venice to study. So I wanted to have like a sort of his alien gaze to my own region, let's say. And we were writing, and more stories sort of lean into the main story. And so we ended up with this sort of plot, the one you told right now.
2: The film feels like a road movie, but it is also a journey through different life choices, for example, with the young character quietly watching these two older men. Why does that dynamic interest you, the age difference and wisdom versus naivety, perhaps?
16: It interests me because I have the feeling that in our age there is a huge polarization between generations. Like each generation is stuck inside its own age and ideas, and there's very seldom a sort of exchange between generation. Mm. I wanted to activate the sort of this communication. Yeah.
2: So Giulio, the architecture student, is played by Filippo Scotti, the lead from Paolo Sorrentino's The Hand of God, and your two older actors. I'm just wondering how you cast them and what you were looking for.
16: Me and my co-writer, so we have a rule, we don't write thinking about actors.
2: Okay.
16: Because we don't want, if you write thinking about an actor, you end up writing what you know he or she can do, and you don't have enough surprises for them. Mm. What we do, we're very precise. We try to write voices of the characters, listen, feeling of their voices. And then basically I go around and I look for this, I search for these voices somehow. And when I found a voice that interests me, then I start to cast.
2: So these two older men, they exist on the margins. I mean, they could be men who've been overlooked in life. They could be drifters or searchers. What is it about that aspect of life that fascinates you?
16: What fascinates me is that in Italy, after the 2008 economic crisis, there was a huge shift in the paradigm of economy. And there are people who were simply left out of development. And this interests me a lot because they're sort of stuck in time. They have life. There is a balance between accepting that the world that they grew up in doesn't exist anymore, but at the same time, they're sort of stuck in a limbo, in a twilight world where they don't have they don't fit in anymore. They don't have a role in society. And for me as a filmmaker, this is a nice way to go into the story.
2: And one of the things that I noticed is that the film is driven by observation and not explanation. So, for example, the financial crisis that you've just talked about in 2008 is hinted at, but it's not signposted. And I just wondered, how have you learned to trust silence rather than exposition?
16: So for me, it's very simple. I try to write movies as if the camera was not there, you know? So the camera comes after. And dialogues and the story and the relationship should feel like in real life. And in real life, there is not often explanation. So you sort of bump into stories and into dialogue. And you as a listener, you have to complete with the context. You have to provide a context to the dialogue you hear around. And that's what we try to do.
2: Your protagonists, Carlo and Dori, spend quite a lot of the film drinking before getting back onto the road. And that could be seen as troubling behavior. So why were you asking your audience, me, to sit with that discomfort?
16: I don't see discomfort as a bad thing while watching a movie. Also, I like to be in discomfort when I watch a movie.
2: Yeah, me too. But then...
16: Because it put me off balance. And yeah. So maybe I find myself more open. And this is also what happens to Giulio. He would never jump in a car with these two guys, but it happens. And so that's what I like. Also, for me, alcohol in the film is not just, for me, it's very similar to what happens in Stalker by Tarkovsky, that they need to be drunk in order to know the map of the area. That's how I also see it. the alcohol is between realistic and not realistic in the film.
2: You're talking about Tarkovsky's Stalker. Is that what you were saying? Yeah. How did you balance, though, the need we have to see those characters as simpatico or lovable? Or did you just not feel we needed that?
16: For me, it's more like when you observe someone, at the beginning you tend to judge this person.
2: Yeah.
16: But when you spend a great deal of time with someone, you see their homes, their lives, their families. For me, everyone is holy there somehow. I lose myself in the observation of lives.
2: The women in the film are not main characters. And in fact, a couple of them exist off screen. An ex-wife, a sex worker. Why did you take that decision?
16: Because I wanted to explore masculinity and what it means now. And so I had this radical choice of portraying women as very far away. They sort of isolate themselves from women. And for me, it was a way to isolate my two characters and explore their behavior between men.
2: And talking about your region, the bars, the roads, the villages of that Veneto region become more than just locations in the film. They feel like they're emotional landscapes. So what were you hoping that those places would say to us? I mean, it's an Italy perhaps that we don't often see on screen.
16: Yeah, I think it's for non-Italian audience, it's very interesting to see this side of Italy because it's not what we as Italian tend to show outside Italy. So I think in my film there is a lack of picturesque location, more of a raw depiction of the landscape, which is, by the way, how where most of Italian people live. We don't live all in
2: Rome, like, or Milan or Venice.
16: Yeah, exactly. And even Venice in the film, which is in the film, it's not the Venice of the tourist that you always maybe see.
2: Exactly.
16: Also because it's with my film, I didn't want to sell anything. I didn't have to sell a place. I wanted a realistic and honest portrait of Italian landscape now.
2: Well, when audiences leave the cinema after seeing the last one for the road, what conversation do you hope that they're going to have about their own lives?
16: I think the film speaks about sort of chronic nostalgia you can have about your past lives and what happened and what didn't happen in your life. But I wanted to make a film with a sort of a bright ending.
2: Yeah.
16: So I hope that the film helps people to move on from nostalgia.
2: Francesco Sosai, thank you so very much. You're listening to The Arts Hour from the BBC World Service. The late Indian artist Mrinalini Mukherjee was a modernist sculptor who over four decades until her death in 2015 made monumental works using dyed and woven hemp fibre, an unconventional material for sculpting, as well as bronzes, ceramics, drawings and watercolours. Recently, a selection of her art was exhibited in the UK, and her close friend and fellow artist Bharti Kher told the BBC about her first encounters with Mrinalini and her work.
17: I came to India in 1993, and I think I met Dilu that year. She was such a character. Mrinalini, we, all her friends called her Dilu. She was quite a force, I think, in a time when experiments in modernism, specifically in India, were really of the hour, of the moment. I think that her sort of radical dialogue that she had between fine arts and craft, between the local traditions of and Indian temple sculpture, that was really important. She kind of elevated weaving, knotting, you know, things like tying. And all these sort of techniques were kind of relegated in some ways to the margins. But Dilu, as a person, she was reservedly unapologetic about her work. She really knew what she was doing. Whether people were listening or watching her didn't really matter. She was very courageous in the way that she worked. Material was never the message. It was just something that took her where she needed to go. And she was really aware that the materials that she used carried both cultural and political and gender histories, as well as this idea of her own female force. I mean, to talk about things like the Yaksha, the Yatras and all of that 5,000-year-old civilization at that time, when it was a bit perhaps too raw, when India was like marching towards a sort of modernism. But, you know, her work was deeply poetic. Form was really important. For me, it was just the physicality of her materials, the way that she was so fluid with form. For me, it resonates with my own explorations of the body that I've been doing for the past 30 years or so.
2: Bharti Kher talking about Mrinalini Mukherjee and her work. And Bharti's own work, incidentally, is on display at the Tate Modern in London and at the Vancouver Art Gallery. And she's married to one of my favourite contemporary Indian artists, Subodh Gupta. But Badisha is our cultural critic today. Badisha, tell me how you respond to Mrinalini Mukherjee's work.
3: She's such an extraordinary artist because she had interests and talents in all different forms of artistic expression. You actually mentioned the favourite of my works by her, these monolithic and yet strangely earthy and organic forms, which she created by knotting up hemp and using natural fibres and natural materials to create something that is tantric, alien, monolithic, industrial, and yet friendly and full of personality all at the same
2: time.
3: What
2: a brilliant description.
3: And she uses earthy colours, which are relatively rare in sculpture. Mustard yellow.
2: And a sort of earthy red.
3: Yes, earthy red, terracotta tones.
2: Yes.
3: But she always eluded the eye, and it's taken a long time for her to be seen as an artist who has created a body of work which is worthy to be toured nationally and internationally. And this is part of the international art world finally engaging and re-engaging with South Asian visual art, which to me is one of India in particular, but the entire region generally's greatest exports and greatest source of innovation and growth.
2: Thank you, Badisha. Finally, on today's Arts Hour, Sudanese singer and oud player Soulaf, whose music draws on the rich heritage of her home country. Now based in France, Soulaf's sounds are a blend of traditional Nubian rhythms and Sufi poetry combined with electronic soundscapes. Here she is with the BBC's Keris Matthews, who asked her what kind of music she listened to growing up.
18: Different kind of music, like oriental music and music from desert also a lot, and Sudanese music, and yeah.
19: And when you say music from desert, do you mean the kind of like a real linear kind of rhythmic, slow kind of music?
18: I mean, for example, Mauritanian songs, or songs from Mali, or songs from like Tuareg song,
19: Yeah. Which brings you to your association with Tanari Wen.
18: Exactly, yeah.
19: How was that tour?
18: Was super amazing. It was a great experience for me because I was a big fan for them since ever. And my dream was just to attend the show for them. So touring with them and being with them in the same bus, touring and just doing a lot of music and chatting with them and knowing a lot about their experience, it was such a tremendous experience for me.
19: But Soulaf, your work, your voice, you're a songwriter, you're a multi-instrumentalist, and that's what we're celebrating with you today. Your debut's not out till October, so we're here early. So should we hear the first song?
18: Yeah.
19: And what is this song? What language are you singing? And also, what are the lyrics? What's the story?
18: The language is Arabic. And all the album is written and composed by my grandfather, Abdulazim Sid Ahmed.
19: Was he a poet?
18: Yeah. He was doing that just for fun, if I can say. He was a very spiritual Sufist man. So all the songs, they're spiritual, and except one song, the first song of the album. And this one is Nada, and it's a spiritual song. It speaks about when the light came, like his journey from when he found himself spiritually, if you can say.

the music of Sulaf. And that's it for this week's Arts Hour. Thank you for your ears, and thank you to both my guests, Francesco Sosai and Vidisha. For now, from me, Nikki Baidy, studio managers Duncan Hannant and Steve Greenwood, and producers Nikki Paxman and Kieran Birmingham, see you next week.

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6: BBC World Service, it's 10 o'clock GMT. This is Oliver Conway with the newsroom. There have been more strikes by the US and Iran, so are we heading back to all-out war? We'll be live in the Middle East. Also today...
7: All I can say is count me out. Enough is enough.
6: Trump critic turned close ally Senator Lindsey Graham has died suddenly at the age of 71. He just returned from a visit to Ukraine. We have the latest on the Spanish wildfires.
8: That was really awful, really awful. Gas cylinders exploding, everything, houses on fire.
6: And later.
9: We found out that the remains had been transferred to the Valley of the Fallen without the consent or even the knowledge of their families.
6: 90 years after the start of the civil war in Spain, divisions remain. We start with this update.
10: BBC News with Emily Thomas. Iran's influential parliamentary speaker has said the era of what he called one-sided deals with the US is over, following a new wave of attacks between the new sides. Mohammad Bagheer Ghalibaf's statement came after US forces launched their third round of strikes on Iran this week in response to Iranian forces hitting a ship in the Strait of Hormuz. The latest escalation has seen Iran's Revolutionary Guard Corps declare the waterway closed once again and launch further attacks on US bases and allies in the region. This has prompted unease and anger across the Middle East. Tom Bailey reports.
11: Among the countries targeted by this latest round of Iranian strikes was Oman, with Iran's Revolutionary Guards saying they'd attacked support and refueling platforms in the country used by US naval vessels. The Omani government issued a statement strongly condemning the attacks on its territory, which came just hours after the country hosted Iran's foreign minister to address security issues in the Strait of Hormuz. A similar strike on facilities used by the US military was reported in Qatar. The Qatari government said the latest escalation was complicating efforts to contain regional tensions.
10: The US Senator Lindsey Graham has died at the age of 71, following a brief and sudden illness. The Republicans' office released a statement saying he died on Saturday evening. Here's our world news correspondent, Joe Inwood.
12: For more than two decades, Lindsey Graham represented South Carolina in the Senate, holding some of the most powerful posts in US politics. He served as chair of the Budget and Judiciary Committees, helping to cement a more conservative Supreme Court. He was also a fierce proponent of an interventionist foreign policy and an important voice for US support for Ukraine. He had clashed with Donald Trump over the years, once telling the BBC there was a dark side to the president, but they ended as firm allies. After news of Graham's death broke, President Trump paid tribute, calling him a true American patriot.
10: The most powerful storm to hit mainland China this year has brought heavy rain to the eastern coast. Typhoon Bavi lashed the cities of Wuhan and Yuching with violent winds. Here's our Global Affairs reporter, Joanna Keane.
13: Almost 2 million people were evacuated from Zhejiang and neighbouring provinces before the typhoon made landfall. Pictures from Zhejiang show waves lashing the coast, a vehicle knocked over by the winds and flooded streets. Bavi had already pummeled a chain of remote Japanese islands and brought heavy rainfall to Taiwan. It's now weakened to a tropical storm, but could still bring prolonged and widespread rain across eastern and northern China. Forecasters say Barvi will move to Anhui province on Monday and to the Northern Yellow Sea on Tuesday.
0: World News from the BBC. Qatar's former ruler, Sheikh Hamad bin Khalifa Al Thani, has died at the age of 74. Sheikh Hamad led the Gulf nation from 1995 when he deposed his father in a bloodless coup. He helped turn the gas-rich country into a key global player. Police in Canada say two people have been killed and three others injured at a shooting at a festival in Toronto. The Deputy Police Chief, Frank Barredo, told reporters that while the cause of the shooting is not yet clear, it appeared there was an exchange of gunfire between two people.
14: Investigators are piecing it all together. This was a very chaotic scene. I think we had something in the neighborhood of 13,000 people participating in this festival, so it's crowded. I mean, just the brazen, despicable quality of this exchange here, the amount of danger to the members of the public, as the mayor commented, is just so unacceptable.
0: At the Men's World Cup, the defending champions Argentina are through to the semi-final after they beat Switzerland 3-1 in extra time in the last quarter-final of the tournament. They'll play England, who booked their place in the last four by beating Norway 2-1. Senegal's Football Federation has sacked the head coach of the country's national team, Pap Chow, and his entire coaching staff. The decision comes after Senegal's disappointing performance at the World Cup. The Lions of Taranga crashed out of the tournament with a 3-2 loss against Belgium in the round of 16. India's 22-year-old cricket sensation, Kranti Gaud, has made history as the first woman to earn a place on the famous Test Honours Boards at Lord's in London. The boards have celebrated cricket's greatest batting and bowling performances for generations. Gaud made her mark by taking a stunning 5-wicket haul in the first innings against England in the first ever women's test match at the legendary ground. And that's the latest world news from the BBC.
6: Thank you. You're listening to the newsroom from the BBC World Service with Oliver Conway. Ever since the US and Iran agreed their original ceasefire 3 months ago, there have been sporadic exchanges of fire, but no return to the all-out war that the US and Israel began on the 28th of February. However, the current outbreak of tit-for-tat attacks and rhetoric from both sides seems worse than what has gone before. US forces launched another round of strikes after Iranian forces hit a ship in the Strait of Hormuz. And there have been further attacks on US bases and allies in the region. Well, we'll go to the Middle East in just a moment to speak to our correspondent there. But first, let's turn to Spain, where 12 people are dead and more than 20 missing after wildfires swept through an area of the south of the country. Firefighters have made progress in bringing the blaze under control in the province of Almeria. But rescuers are still searching for those unaccounted for. Let's go to our correspondent there, Guy Hedgeko. Guy, what is the latest, first of all, in terms of the fire itself?
15: Hello, Oliver. Well, the latest we've heard from the regional president of Andalusia, Juanma Moreno, is encouraging. He says that the fire is now being stabilised. So that's really the first really good news we've heard in that sense since the fire started on Thursday afternoon. But he said it has burned around 7,000 hectares. So, you know, this has been a substantial fire. We know that it's caused 12 deaths. 1,400 people were evacuated from their homes. But the Andalusian president also said that those people are now gradually returning to their homes. So overall, the picture is fairly positive. It looks as if the conditions continue as they are, which is with slightly lower temperatures, slightly lower winds, then the fire hopefully will be able to be extinguished.
6: But a number of people are still missing. Is that just from the chaos of the evacuation?
15: Well, the president of Andalusia also talked about that issue because there's been a lot of talk, understandably, about the possibility that the death toll might go up further because we have 23 people unaccounted for in the wake of the fire. And he said that he doesn't now expect there to be any further victims confirmed from the fire. He believes that the people who are missing or unaccounted for, some of those might be people who are among those 12 already confirmed dead. Their identities are still yet to be confirmed through DNA testing, so there's some confusion there. And he said that there may be other reasons why people are unaccounted for. So he doesn't expect there to be more victims. However, having said that, rescue and emergency workers are doing us a final check through the fire zone, looking very carefully, going through the fire zone in its entirety to check that there are no further victims.
6: And in terms of what we've seen in Spain and in Europe as a whole in recent years, how bad is this fire?
15: Well, you know, obviously 7,000 hectares is substantial, but we have seen much bigger fires than that here in Spain in recent years, and there have been other fires burning, smaller ones mostly here in Spain, for example, up in the Catalonia region recently. I think the thing that has really shocked people about this fire has been the fact that it has taken a human toll. With 12 victims. That is extremely unusual. We haven't seen such a tragic wildfire in that sense since 1984, when 20 people were killed in La Gomera in the Canary Islands.
6: Guy, many thanks indeed. Guy Hedgeco there, live in Almeria in southern Spain. Well, let's return to our top story, those new exchanges of fire between the US and Iran. And the question we were posing is, might we see a resumption of full-blown conflict? Or is this just the new normal, tit-for-tat strikes continuing every so often? Well, let's speak to our correspondent in Jerusalem, Caroline Davies. Carrie, what is the latest?
16: Well, this all seems to have started again, particularly on Saturday night. We firstly heard from the UK Maritime Trade Operations saying that there had been a ship that had sustained damage and that the crew had been evacuated. This is close to the coast of Oman, which is important. I'll come back to that. Iranian state media then said, according to the Iranian state media, the Islamic Revolutionary Guard Corps said that had closed the strait after firing a warning shot that had struck a vessel that was travelling on what they referred to as an unapproved route. They then warned that if there was retaliation over the incident, there would be severe response. But unsurprisingly, as we've seen earlier in the week, the US military did respond. This was the third round of strikes that they have conducted on Iran in the course of a week. And they said that this was because they said Iran had hit this commercial vessel. And then they targeted multiple different military targets. They say 140 approximately that they hit. And most of that was done to try and degrade the ability of Iran to be able to hit ships that are traveling through the Strait of Hormuz. They said that was the purpose. Iran has responded. We've had multiple reports from across the Gulf of alarms going, of interceptions. We've heard from Jordanian's state news agency. They said that three missiles from Iran fell early on Sunday morning, although they said that there were no casualties and minor damage was done. Recently, we have just heard as well from the Oman state media also saying that there was some targeting there, but they did not directly say that this was Iran. So again, we're seeing further escalation in this and more countries feeling that they are being pulled into this exchange.
6: Now, the two countries are supposed to be negotiating a longer-term agreement. What's going on?
16: Well, I think all of this is centering around the Strait of Hormuz, because, of course, that's where all of this started. And the key problem here is that Iran wants ships to use its designated routes that come closer to its coastline. And it wants to retain control, have control of the Strait of Hormuz and appear to have control of the Strait of Hormuz. However, a lot of these ships that have been hit have been coming closer to the coast of Oman using a different route. And that is where a lot of this is sparking off from. And it's interesting that Iran is clearly continuing to do this and hitting ships that are trying to take these alternative routes, because it shows that even if it knows there's going to be some form of escalation in response, that it feels it's incredibly important to show that it retains control over that. They talk about this being part of its sovereignty, but you can see it's also a key trump card for them, essentially, in the negotiations to say that they can have this control. Because as we saw earlier in the conflict, when they had that stranglehold over the strait, it essentially brought the whole world economy and affected the whole world economy. So it's something that's really crucial to them. But the big question, of course, is whether or not this goes further. Because while the US is continuing to respond, if the point of them responding

0: either. Yeah. So then perhaps the only way forward really is to have these talks.
1: Carrie Davis in Jerusalem, thank you. As recently as Friday, the Republican US Senator Lindsey Graham was in Ukraine meeting President Zelensky. A day later, he was dead following what his office called a brief and sudden illness. He was just 71. In the past hour, President Zelensky said he was deeply saddened by the death of a determined leader. Senator Graham was a staunch supporter of Donald Trump, despite once calling him a race-baiting, xenophobic, religious bigot. And the US president said today, Senator Graham was one of the greatest people I have ever known. The Israeli Prime Minister Benjamin Netanyahu said Israel had lost one of its greatest friends. Lindsey Graham had been in the US Congress for more than three decades and was seeking a fifth term as South Carolina senator in November. Here he is in action criticising Democrats at a hearing in 2018 over Brett Kavanaugh's controversial nomination as a Supreme Court justice.
2: God, I hate to say it because these have been my friends. But let me tell you, when it comes to this, you're looking for a fair process. You came to the wrong town at the wrong time, my friend.
1: However, after the riots at the US Capitol in January 2021, following Mr. Trump's defeat by Joe Biden, Lindsey Graham cut ties with him in the Senate.
2: Trump and I, we've had a hell of a journey. I hate it being this way. Oh, my God, I hate it. From my point of view, he's been a consequential president. But today, first thing you'll see, all I can say is count me out. Enough is enough.
1: However, he later returned to President Trump's side. Scott Lucas, professor of American politics at University College Dublin, looks at Lindsey Graham's journey from establishment Republican to MAGA loyalist.
3: What really shifted Graham, indeed, of course, what shifted the Republican Party, was that election of Donald Trump in 2016. Graham stood in that 2016 campaign, tried to get the Republican nomination. Donald Trump belittled him, insulted him, humiliated him, even gave out his phone number on air. But rather than setting himself up against Trump, Graham very much swung behind Trump. He very much an ally of Trump, an enabler of Trump in terms of repackaging Trump's views to try to make them acceptable when Trump crossed the line. There were certain moments when Graham would come out and say, look, maybe, you know, this has gone too far, notably after the Capitol attack in January 6, 2021. But by and large, both in Trump's first term and in Trump's second term, Graham became a marker of how Trump took over the Republican Party. Because, you know, Graham, only a few months after that, a few weeks after that Capitol attack, and having said this was unacceptable, said, well, Donald Trump is the future of the Republican Party. For those people who I think, you know, were supportive of Graham or simply gave this a kind reading, they would say he was very flexible. You know, he was very much a political maneuverer. They would also point to the fact that he had certain lines which weren't shaken. He was, as you mentioned, in Kyiv because he was a strong supporter of Ukraine's defense against Russian invasion. He was very much hawkish in his foreign policy views, very much supported not only the war in Iran, but putting American ground troops in. Those who are not so charitable with Graham would simply say that he shifted with the wind. And when the political wind was that MAGA and Trump was in the ascendancy, rather than trying to hold ground against that, because it did damage the Republican Party, Graham became an enabler of that shift all the way until his final days. So for quite some time, in fact, ever since Trump took office in 2025, Graham said, look, we're going to push a sweeping sanctions package on Russia that goes well beyond what the administration does. And indeed, he reiterated that just last week when he went to Kyiv. But that sanctions package had not appeared. And again, those who would be not so charitable would say that Graham was just careful. He felt that if he went too far on Ukraine, he might set himself up against Trump.
1: Professor Scott Lucas on Senator Lindsey Graham, who's died suddenly at the age of 71. You're listening to The Newsroom from the BBC World Service. Traditionally, children in Kenya tend to inherit their father's first name as their surname, but an increasing number of people are taking their mother's instead. This is particularly the case among the country's largest ethnic group, the Kikuyu, and has become a subject of debate and, in some cases, ridicule for men with female surnames. Some say the trend reflects changing attitudes to women. Others are critical of those who've chosen to take their mother's names. I heard more from our global affairs reporter Richard Kagoi in Nairobi.
4: I think it's a change maybe perhaps in attitudes towards

0: towards women. What we're seeing is that a lot of men now increasingly are being proud and are coming out open by taking and even adopting their mother's name. And many people being brought up in single parents are set up. Now, increasingly now we are seeing that change.
1: So tell me some Kenyan first names for women that men are now using as their surnames.
0: Especially from the Kikuyu tribe from central Kenya. We have a member of parliament who calls himself Kawanjiko. So Wanjiko is a female name and that's the mother's name. We have Kigiawa Esther, who now identifies with the mother's first name. We have also a prominent musician who calls himself Kamso. So Kamso is sort of like a corruption of the name Modoni, which seems to be very catchy and trendy, especially with the youth. Also the famous athlete who was called Wanjiro. So Wanjiro is also the mother's name. So that's how we're seeing popular and prominent people as well, musicians, politicians, business people also taking on their mother's name.
1: I'm guessing they still have masculine first names. So what's been the reaction of people to those with mixed masculine and feminine names?
0: You know, growing up when you would be in school, nobody would want to really be identified by their mother's name, you know, a female name. And especially if you're a boy and if you're a man, simply because people would ridicule you because they say your identity is incomplete. Because culturally, as I mentioned, people would be named that. But this is not prevalent amongst the Kikuyu community, because what we'd see, especially when we used to practice a lot of polygamy, a lot of people would identify themselves with their mothers. But then, of course, there's been a debate saying that undermines our masculinity because you need to have a male's name because you're a creator and that your children should take on your identity.
1: And what does this reflect about how much Kenyan society has changed?
0: It says a lot in terms of the position of women in society. So we're seeing women becoming economically independent and becoming also socially assertive. Increasingly, there are single parents setups that are coming up. And a lot of parents would say, if your father doesn't take a responsibility in terms of your upkeep, then there's no reason for you to be identified with your father who's basically absent in your life. And a lot of children now were saying, there's no reason for me to give credit to a father who's absent, who's not fending for me, he's not protecting, providing for me. And so that's why increasingly they're identifying with their mothers in this case.
1: Richard Kagoi in the Kenyan capital, Nairobi. This week marks 90 years since the start of the Civil War, which began with a military coup against the elected government. The war, from 1936 to 1939, was fought between the nationalist rebels under General Franco and the left-wing Republicans. The divisions caused by that conflict are still being felt today. One symbol of it is the Valley of the Fallen, high in the mountains outside Madrid, a huge memorial site commissioned by Franco where tens of thousands of war dead still lie buried. William Crawley has been exploring the site and its controversies.
2: That's the cross over there in the hills. It's how far away is that, David?
3: That must be, we must be 5 kilometres away. So it is a gargantuan cross that we can see even at this distance, surrounded by mountains, but the cross stands out very clearly.
2: But it's apparently bigger than, or taller than, the Statue of Liberty.
4: You have this enormous rock, and carved inside it is the basilica itself. And with this enormous colonnaded granite entrance with a sculpture of Jesus and Mary, the Pietà, above the entrance to it, which takes you into not only the basilica, but what was once the mausoleum for Franco.
5: Indeed.
3: That's exactly it. So Franco's remains are no longer there. They've been removed. And then later, the remains of José Antonio, the Falangist leader, who was buried opposite Franco. Those two tombs, which were the only marked tombs in the entire structure, they've been removed. What remains in the walls, under the floor, wherever, it's estimated up to 30,000 corpses or body parts that were scooped up off the battlefields of the Spanish Civil War. And that is what the relatives now want to try and reclaim.
4: One of the bodies sealed behind these walls belongs to Silvia Navarro's great uncle, a Catholic businessman, not a soldier. He was killed simply for being a Republican sympathizer.
6: We found out that the remains had been transferred to the Valley of the Fallen in April 1959, without the consent or even the knowledge of their families.
2: Sylvia wants her great-uncle's remains removed from this site, not just for her family, but because she believes the valley itself still celebrates Franco's regime of terror.
6: The first time I visited the Valley of the Fallen, I felt like very oppressed, you know, like I felt very little there, you know. They were kidnapped. They were put into the lockbox as unknown. They were not unknown people.
2: The current government's plan is to try to change the meaning of the valley by reimagining it away from its original Francoist propaganda. They've already officially renamed the site after the natural valley where it sits, Quilgamoras. The minister who leads this strategy is also a professional historian, Secretary of State Fernando Martínez López.
5: Bueno, se ha aprobado el proceso de resignificación.
7: Well, the project to reinterpret the meaning of the Valley of Quilgamuros has been approved. In the valley, as in the whole of Spain, all Frankist reference will be removed. All symbols and remnants that glorify the Franco dictatorship will either disappear or be reinterpreted.
2: Not every historian agrees that the Valley of the Fallen should be reimagined. The pushback isn't only academic, it's also coming from the political right. Esperanza Aguirre, who led Madrid's regional government for nearly a decade under the Conservative Popular Party, wants the government to leave the valley as it is.
8: This is the second biggest basilica in the world. And what they want is to take out the cross. The cross is one of the biggest in the world. And I am, as Catholic, and there are many Catholics in Spain, we want it like that. Why do we have to convert that in a museum of the Civil War?
2: In the end, the valley's struggle to settle its own meaning is really the whole country's struggle to settle its past.
1: That report from Spain by William Crawley. 10:25 GMT. Now we are down to the final four in the World Cup. And according to the last official FIFA rankings, they are the top four men's footballing nations. France, most people's favourites to win the whole competition, take on European champion Spain in the first semi-final on Tuesday. A day later, the World Cup holders Argentina face England. Well, we're joined by sports presenter Hugh Ferris. Hugh, we'll look ahead to the semis in a moment, but first to last night's actions, and both games went to extra time.
9: Yeah, settled in 120, not 90 minutes, but no need for penalties, which is something of a rarity when you get to games of this at this stage of the tournament with these stakes. England, they beat Norway 2-1 after extra time. This was a game billed against as Harry Kane against Erling Haaland, the two strikers, one on each side. But in the end, it was settled by a player who isn't either of those two. Jude Bellingham scoring both of those goals in the heat and the humidity of Miami. Conditions in which they did struggle. In fact, both teams did. It became a fairly turgid affair towards the end. And Thomas Tuchel, the England manager, saying afterwards that the performance was not good enough for his side, that he wasn't particularly happy. And Bellingham's response, yeah, whatever, he said. Imagine trying to play against those players in those conditions. And then later in Kansas City, Argentina beat Switzerland 3-1, also after extra time. That game turned on a red card for the Swiss striker Brille Embolo at 1-1. He'd already been booked. Then it seemed like he'd been fouled by an Argentine player. They got the yellow card, but on a VAR review, it showed that the Brille Embolo dived, and via this new mistaken identity rule, he was shown a second yellow card and sent off. They managed to last until extra time, but then came those two Argentinian goals.
1: OK, so four teams left. Who will make it through to the final?
9: Well, you're right. The top four in the FIFA rankings, I don't think that's happened before. It's an extraordinary situation to have the top four teams in the world all facing off for a place in that final on Sunday. France against Spain will be interesting. France is one of those teams that most people consider have not been particularly tested, but have looked good nonetheless, but they're going to go up against Spain, who have only conceded one goal in the entire tournament so far. While England against Argentina, that will conjure up so many great memories from football and, of course, from beyond as well. We'll think about the 1986 hand of God with Diego Maradona, 1998, the David Beckham red card, and then him scoring a penalty to beat the same opponents 4 years after that. It'll be their sixth meeting at the World Cup. The Argentinian manager, Lionel Scaloni, saying, it's just a football game. There won't be many people who will agree with that.
1: Yeah, now we're getting very close to the end, which means 2 days without football, but give us a chance to reflect on how the tournament has gone.
9: Yes, and you've got this extraordinary golden boot race going on. Some of the top five players, only Erling Haaland is no longer in the tournament. Kylian Mbappe and Lionel Messi, who will face England for the first time in his career, both on eight. Then Jude Bellingham and Harry Kane on six. They have scored 12 of England's 13 goals in the tournament so far. It has been an extraordinary World Cup for the star players.
1: Hugh, many thanks indeed, Hugh Ferris, there on the last four of the World Cup. That brings us to our main world news once again. And Iran's chief negotiator has warned the US there will be no one-sided deals. That's it for now from the newsroom.
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16: BBC News with Alan Smith. Iran's influential parliamentary speaker has said the era of what he called one-sided deals with the US is over. The statement from Mohammad Baghir Ghalibaf, who's also Tehran's chief negotiator, came after a new wave of attacks between the two sides. Iran's Revolutionary Guard Corps declared the Strait of Hormuz closed once again. The veteran United States Senator Lindsey Graham has died at the age of 71. Graham was an influential voice on defence and foreign policy. He was a vocal supporter of Ukraine and of military action against Iran. A wildfire that's killed 12 people in southern Spain has been stabilised. The head of the regional government in Andalusia said favourable conditions had enabled firefighters to get the blaze under control. Qatar's former ruler, Sheikh Hamad bin Khalifa Al Thani, has died at the age of 74. He led the Gulf nation from 1995 until 2013, when he handed power to his son, Sheikh Tamim. A shooting in Canada has left at least two people dead. Four others were injured during the exchange of fire between two individuals at a festival in the country's largest city, Toronto. At the World Cup, the defending champions Argentina are through to the semi-final after they beat Switzerland 3-1 in extra time in the last quarter-final of the tournament. They'll now play England, who beat Norway 2-1. Senegal's Football Federation has sacked the head coach of the country's national team, Pap Diaw, and his entire coaching staff. The decision comes after Senegal's disappointing performance at the World Cup. India's 22-year-old cricket sensation Kranti Gaur has made history as the first woman to earn a place on the famous Test Honours boards at Lord's in London. The boards have celebrated cricket's greatest batting and bowling performances for generations. Gaur made her mark by taking a stunning 5-wicket haul in the first innings against England. And that's the world news from the BBC in London.
14: Welcome to More Than the Score, the BBC World Service show that tells sports stories from beyond the score sheet. I'm Lee James, and today we're meeting a writer who turns sports stars' words into best-selling books. Athletes' memoirs and autobiographies are among the biggest-selling books around the world each year, but often the words aren't entirely their own. Many sports stars work with ghostwriters, professional authors who turn their stories into best-selling prose. One such writer is Jonathan Northcroft, the chief football writer of UK newspaper The Sunday Times, who collaborated with Manchester United legend Peter Schmeichel on his autobiography, One. Back in November 2025, Jonathan joined me and the BBC's John Bennett to talk about the art of ghostwriting. But we began by discussing some of our favourite football memoirs and how a book by the former Republic of Ireland striker Tony Cascarino changed the genre.
15: I think that was the first of the modern footballer autobiographies that gave you what I'm looking for, which is that peek behind the curtain, that proper insight, not just the stuff about, you know, on a Tuesday we played against Doncaster and I scored two goals, but actually, what do you think? What do you feel? What does it look like when you're at home? And I remember the Cascarino book, which I think changed expectations. I think it starts with a scene where Tony's trying to get a new contract at Marseille. He's going in to see the president. And he's standing in front of the mirror and he's putting dye in his hair because he's turning grey and he's putting in the Grecian 2000 or whatever it was, because he understands that if he goes to contract negotiations and asks for another 2 years, but he's got grey hair, the president's never going to give him it. So it's those little details that image was really sort of set the tone for the book. And that's what I want. I want to know, I want to see behind the curtain and find out who they really are as people.
17: What we should also do is explain what the role is of a ghost writer, because Mary Earps's autobiography we're talking about worked with a professional writer who authored the book based on her life, based on the discussions they had. And this is common practice, isn't it, for celebrities, for public figures. So what is the role then of a ghost writer? What was the process you went through, for example, when you worked on Peter Schmeichel's autobiography?
15: You are the person in the middle of the process who understands or should understand what people want to read, what is interesting. And that might not necessarily be what the athlete themselves thinks is interesting or noteworthy, but that's the reason that you're there. You're there to help them produce something that essentially is going to sell. It's going to be readable. Key things that you get to know the person you're ghosting for and then understand, I suppose, where the information lies and how to get it out of them. They're all different. But so Wayne Rooney, for example, Wayne's got an incredible memory for detail and a sort of quite a funny way of telling stories. And I think he's done some great podcasts with the BBC where that's come to life. And I found ghosting him was a joy because he's got a sort of photographic memory where when he gets sent off against Portugal in 2006, you can say to Wayne, so you're walking off the pitch. What was it like when you passed, you know, Sven on the touchline? And he said, "Wow, yeah, I kicked a bottle, and I remember the bottle went flying, and it did this." And then what was it like afterwards? And he could tell you, "Well, I sat in the dressing room. There's a little TV on the corner. You know, this was playing, and the kit man came in." And that's gold dust. So it's teasing those details so that you, as a storyteller, can set those scenes. That's the essence of it. You need to take a reader inside and be able to almost give them a kind of, you know, cinematographic picture. You know, someone like Peter Schmeichel, Peter has got a different sort of memory where not very good at remembering details. He wouldn't mind me telling you this, but when we started the process of writing One, I said to him, well, look, we might as well start with the obvious, right? Let's talk about 1999. Let's talk about that moment where it's your final game for Manchester United. You're actually the captain. You've just been in the box. You've helped change the game in stoppage time because they score. You're in the box. You rise from the corner. You win the game. It's the culmination. What happened next, Peter? And I just remember him saying, my mind went blank. I can't tell you. And he said, I'm really sorry, but you're going to find this with me. I just don't remember a lot of stuff. But what Peter does remember, what his mind's very good at, is he remembers emotions and feelings and sort of principles and values and all that kind of stuff. So he was brilliant at talking about things like how Fergie's United approached those late comebacks and you know, emotionally and energetically what they did. So he was great at that stuff, but those kind of bits of detail weren't there in his memory. So I think as a ghost, you've got to understand what you can get out of someone, and that's going to inform how you tell the story and what type of story you're telling.
18: What's it like, Jonathan, when you get something really controversial, when you get to the controversial moment with this sports star that you're working with? Is there something at the back of your mind sometimes telling you, you've got to be careful with this story? Have you had to leave things out sometimes?
15: You've got to have their trust and you have got to protect them a little bit. But also, going back to what I said about being able to make the book sellable, I suppose you've got to try and help them get as much as they can out, but get to the point where any more is, you know, if they go any further, it'll damage them. So you've got to try and protect them from that. And it does come down to your personal relationship with them. I'd go straight for Martin Yol, for a while when he was Spurs manager. He did columns for us at the 2006 World Cup. Martin's hilarious company and he's very, very indiscreet. But he trusted me to not print anything that was going to get him into trouble. And that becomes a conversation with him and then, in that case, a press officer. But sometimes, in Peter's case, his agent was working with us. So it becomes a three-way thing. We, as a writer, are always trying to get the juiciest, most interesting stuff out there. But you do have a duty of care to them as your individual that you're working for, as your friend, I suppose, because you do become close to these people. Take the Mary Ertz thing, the autobiography. The questions that needed to be asked to Mary there were, are you sure that you really want to say this? Because if you say this, you're then going to be asked this, this, and this, and you need to be able to answer for it. Otherwise, don't put it in your book.
17: As a ghostwriter then, Jonathan, you would perhaps go back to Peter or to others that you've written for and say, are you really sure about this? Because, you know, this is great. And you know, are you aware of what the fallout could be?
15: Yeah, you would. Look, with Peter, who's someone I've known for 20-odd years, that became a very easy conversation. But he had a couple of touch points that he was sort of, I guess, worried about how much he wanted to put in. There was a particular story with Alex Ferguson, which we did end up putting in, but he had to think quite carefully because, like all the ex-United players of that era, they still think of Fergie as their boss, and he didn't want to upset him, but he did want to be honest about a situation where he nearly re-signed for Manchester United from Sporting Lisbon and what happened. And that was there was a lot of to-ing and fro-ing, a lot of conversations about that chapter where I was continually asking him, you know, is this okay? But I really think you need to put it in. So please, it's such a good story, you can't not tell it, but you have to, let's find a way to tell it. So it becomes that sort of process. I mean, I won't say too much. There was one whole chapter in Peter's book that we just deleted in the end because it was too sensitive. And maybe one day he'll tell the story. But in the end, he just thought, yeah. And he took other advice on it, which slightly, you know, I'd have loved to put it in, but in the end, he had to listen to other people.
14: You're listening to More Than the Score from the BBC World Service. I'm Lee James, and today we're looking back at an episode from November 2025, when journalist Jonathan Northcroft talked to me and the BBC's John Bennett about the art of ghostwriting a sports star's memoir.
17: Let's hear from Mary Earps now on the fallout from her autobiography then, All In.
19: It's been really, really overwhelming to see, yeah, how some things have kind of been distorted a little bit. But again, I think when you only see small snippets of something, you need the full context. I've not written this book to tear anybody down in any way, shape or form. It's not who I am as a person. And I think that comes through in the book. I think that I speak about my life, my experience, my perspectives. And people can have different perspectives and multiple things can be true at the same time. And I think that I hope, yeah, that people will read it in its context. There's no intention to speak badly about people. It's only sharing my experience.
20: You start your story by talking about growing up and,
19: yep,
20: you know, some of the challenges that you had during your school years. And,
19: yeah,
20: you know, you speak very openly, very candidly about the bullying that you had. I wonder how those experiences maybe influenced how you acted or thought in other situations throughout the rest of your life.
19: I think the bullying chapter was really hard for me to read back, actually. It wasn't so hard to speak about because I've had therapy and kind of worked through some of the things, but it was really challenging to read back, and I narrated the audiobook really recently. And again, chapter two, I was like, heavy. It takes you back to that time. So I think it probably planted a seed that I didn't stand up for myself back then. And I think that my life has been about trying to find that strength to stand up for myself in different ways.
20: How did you think that maybe impacted your footballing career, and did it have a significant impact, do you think?
19: Yeah, I think I just assumed that people didn't like me for most of my life and career. I think I found it really challenging in team dynamics because I just, yeah, went in always assuming that, like, I was kind of conditioned to feel like no one really cares, if you know what I mean. So I was quite withdrawn in that sense. Like, and I think people don't associate that with me because I have such a big personality that they can't imagine me being like quite get on with your job and go home type thing. I was used to not being liked in that sense. And if I spoke, then people would pick on me. So I just kind of got used to being quiet unless I was in an environment where I felt really comfortable to be myself.
17: As the former England goalkeeper Mary Earps with the BBC's Emma Sanders. And you can hear there Earps' own inspirational story, what she has had to battle through to rise to the very top of the sport and to achieve what she has achieved. And John, I suppose she is not clearly the first sports person who has released an autobiography that criticises others or has a perception on how they feel they've been treated. But is there something different about releasing a book while she is still playing? Should it stay in a dressing room, or do you admire her honesty?
18: I'm in two minds about this, because when I first saw the quotes, I did feel it was harsh towards Hannah Hampton, because she was kind of brought into a media storm through no choice of her own. It must have been really tough for her the last few weeks. But then we have that dilemma, which I come back to, is that we want athletes to be honest and give their honest perspective. And, you know, if we read about Mary Earps' story, we know about what happened at the last major tournament and the fact that she retired from international football. That is the bit I wanted to read about and find out what really happened. And we would get boring books and boring interviews if athletes like Mary Earps weren't as honest as she has been in this book and in her interviews.
17: And it's certainly possible, Jonathan, that Mary Earps obviously means the stories as they were told and perhaps wasn't expecting such a reaction to them. And I guess the way that you see things is not always the way the public perhaps sees them. But she said there some of her words have been distorted. Can that be the case in an autobiography? Perhaps excerpts that have come out have not given the full picture, but it is her story, isn't it? It would be her final say on it.
0: I feel sorry for listening to that. Excerpt, because the point that has escaped her is that if you publish an autobiography, especially if you call it All In, as in, you know, suggesting that everything's in the book, and it's about your, you know, your truth, by saying you're being taken out of context, it sounds like you're saying I've taken myself out of context, which is clearly ridiculous. But I don't really think that's what, I think she's not getting at that. I think what she's getting at is that she's surprised one small bit of the book has been taken and made into the narrative that then defines the whole book. But again, that comes back to your experience. We're talking about ghosts or the journalist experience. You have to be aware on behalf of the subject that there are certain details that are so big or interesting that they will become headlines and they will obscure everything else. And you have that, you experience that yourself every time you publish an article, because you have headline writers who pick a line from your piece and put it on top of it. And quite often you look at it, even, you know, even working for a broadsheet, you look at the headline, you go, oh, I'm not quite sure if that was my article. And you, on behalf of the athlete, I suppose you've got to warn them about that. So in this, the minute that she wrote those words about Hannah Hampton, you know, she might not have expected them to be the story, but any journalist would know that they would become the story. So someone needed to tell her that and say, if you write this, this will become what everyone talks about, not all the other stuff. So, you know, what do you think? And if you are going to do it, then maybe you need to be prepared for that so that when it comes out, you're not blindsided by it.
17: And just a final thought on this, for generations, you know, for both of you now, sports people have used their books, haven't they? Often through a ghostwriter, perhaps to confess sins, to hit back at rivals or reveal some of the tales that took place away from the public view. So in that sense, John, this is nothing different, isn't it, from Mary Earps that we haven't seen before. But, you know, by being her authentic self, and it is in some way perhaps as a top female athlete now, this is something we perhaps haven't heard from before, for a top England Lioness player to be talking about these things in this way. Is she maybe being held to a different standard, would you say?
18: Well, she shouldn't be, but it's that growth in the media interest of women's football, certainly in the UK and in England over the last few years. It's unbelievable. And Mary Earps wouldn't have been someone we'd have heard of, or many sports fans would have heard of only a few years ago, you know, before the original Euros that they won in 2022. So I think that's, and you made a good point as well. The fact that she has written this book when she's still playing, when Hannah Hampton's still playing, that maybe has created a difference around this. Maybe it's best to settle some scores when you've been retired for a few years.
0: Two things have happened. This has caught the wave of enormous interest in the women's game, and it's also been published at a time when, you know, Hannah Hampton in particular and Serena Wiegmann are the nation's darlings, and they're all still playing, they're all still performing, and that's what amplifies everything. If this had been 5-10 years time, Roy Keane's scores would be, I think he did one when he was playing and settled more scores after he was playing. It's timing, but as readers, isn't it amazing to get in real time books about people who are still performing? So of course that's what we want, but comes back to, is it really what the athlete wants?
14: That was journalist and author Jonathan Northcroft talking to the BBC's John Bennett and me, Lee James, for More Than the Score, back in November 2025. Tune in again next Saturday when we'll be meeting Alex Rose, a discus thrower who made history at the World Athletics Championships while still working a full-time job. And as the World Cup reaches its crescendo, the More Than the Score podcast is taking you beyond the stats, telling stories of the people and places that are making the tournament. Search for More Than the Score wherever you get your BBC podcasts. And we love hearing from you about the stories we cover. 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

0: Hello and welcome to More or Less from the BBC World Service. We're the programme that helps you take a swing at suspicious numbers, challenge data that seems clearly out, and return statistical sanity. I'm your umpire, Tim Harford. Recently, a post did the rounds on Twitter that claimed that if you do this, you might live 9.7 years longer. First things first, the claim does come from a peer-reviewed paper by a group of doctors and scientists from the Mayo Clinic. The team used data from Denmark to follow a group of people and try and work out which sport produced the most gains in years lived. They looked at 8 different sports and found that people could expect to gain
1: 9.7 years of life from playing tennis, 6.2 for badminton, 4.7 for soccer, 3.7 for cycling, 3.4 for swimming, 3.2 for jogging, 3.1 for calisthenics, and 1.5 for health club activities.
0: That last one sounds ominous. So tennis could extend your life 5 years more than jogging could. Or could it? People on the internet were quick to point out that doing this is in many countries an expensive and elitist sport. Now, it is a well-established fact that people who are wealthier and have a higher level of education tend to live longer. So, the commenters argued, are our balls in the wrong court? Is longevity just an artifact of socioeconomic status? Or is tennis truly responsible for longer lives? To answer this, we need to look into the data. So, in the spirit of Wimbledon, we've done just that.
2: So I'm Adam Jacobs. I'm a medical statistician. I've been working in clinical trials for about 30 years.
0: As far as these types of studies go, Adam says the one this claim came from is quite a good one.
2: So there are several good things about this study.
0: See?
2: It's a large study. They had over 8,000 participants in it, and they had a long follow-up time, which is really good. They follow people for 25 years, which means that a lot of people are going to die in that time. So you get good data on all-cause mortality, which was their primary outcome measure. And that's a good primary outcome measure because it's unambiguous and everybody knows it's relevant.
0: But what of the twit's earlier point that tennis is often played by people with university degrees and exceptional healthcare who, by the way, tend to live longer? How do we make sure that someone's socioeconomic status isn't clouding things?
2: Yeah, so that's called confounding. So that may explain some of the association. And it probably does. I don't think it's as big a deal as I first thought it was when I saw the paper. They do an unadjusted analysis where they do not adjust for socioeconomic status.
0: They do this through witchcraft and wizardry, aka hazard regression models.
2: Well, that's statistical magic, basically. What we do is we analyse it in a statistical model. You can do a statistical model, and this one, the thing is called Cox proportional hazards regression, and that's a very widely used statistical model for analysing survival data, and that allows you to just plug these confounding variables into the model. And what it tells you is, what would the effect be if all the confounding variables were the same between the people who play tennis and people who don't play tennis? And in that analysis, they found that the people who played tennis got 10.4 more years of life expectancy than the people who didn't play tennis. They then adjusted that for education and income and a couple of other things, and that went down to 9.7.
0: Now, the model wasn't perfect. They lost almost a third of people from the tennis group. We don't really know why this happened, but it's likely to do with insufficient data. Still, if you look at the group before and after the attempted flattening of people's education levels, wealth and so on, the numbers are surprisingly similar. The group of tennis players without adjustments lived an extra 10.4 years, as opposed to 9.7. Not a huge difference.
2: That tells me maybe it's not a massively strong confounding here, which surprised me.
0: This could be for two reasons. The first being, it's very difficult to truly adjust for confounders.
2: And when I say they've adjusted for education and income, They have, and that's a good thing to have done. But they are quite difficult things to adjust for accurately. They tend to come in quite broad categories. So, you know, you might have somebody who's got a degree, somebody who's got postgraduate education, might be two of your categories. Well, if you've got a degree, you might have just scraped a third in a Mickey Mouse subject from a not very good university, or you might have a first class degree in physics from a top university, and those would be in the same category. And similarly for the income levels, they're divided into quite broad categories. You're not really capturing the full range of variation, but you know, you're certainly capturing some of it, and that's better than nothing.
0: Better than nothing, but still a relatively blunt tool. But when they didn't adjust for confounders, the number was 10.4. Not hugely different. So can we say that playing tennis makes you live 9.7 years longer?
2: No, we cannot say that.
0: Oh.
2: So there are a number of reasons why we can't say that, but I think the biggest one is the sample size.
0: The bigger the sample size, the less likely results are just down to something random or luck. Larger groups make it easier to spot traceable patterns and have smaller margins of error.
2: Now, I just said we had 8,000 participants plus in the study, but most of those didn't play tennis. There are only 167 participants who played tennis. And then in their adjusted analysis, they only had 111 people who played tennis, and only 16 of those died.
0: That is not a big number. The deaths were also all-cause mortality, so we don't know how they died.
2: So we're talking about quite small numbers. So you could get a lot of random variation. It may just be that they were lucky. Now, in that study, the participants who played tennis did well, but that doesn't mean to say that they would always do that. They may just have been lucky.
0: The people who played tennis also skewed younger, which they did try to account for, but it's difficult to ignore the full effect. There is another thing going on, one that might explain the difference even more. The study looked at 8 different sports. They asked people how many sports they did. The people who were in the tennis category also reported playing other sports.
2: It may possibly be, and I'm speculating here, that it's having a good mix of sports, because this study was done in Denmark, where a lot of people cycle. And in fact, something like 80% of the people who played tennis also cycled.
0: So perhaps it's the combination of exercise that's important, or the fact that they're generally sportier people that's important.
2: And maybe it's the variety in that kind of exercise that's important, because they're two very different sports. With cycling, you're generally doing sustained but not hugely intense effort over a period of times, unless you're in the Tour de France and cycling up Mont Ventoux or something. But for most people, it's sustained moderate activity. Whereas tennis is quite short bursts of rather intense activity. So it's a different kind of exercise.
0: And the people who played tennis spent more time doing other sports than tennis. So is Adam going to come away from analysing this study keen to put on his whites to extend his life?
2: No. No, but I might do more cycling.
0: Thanks to Adam Jacobs. And also thanks to Statistical Hawkeyes James Thomas, Dylan Neal and Alison O'Mara Eves. New balls, please. And that's all we have time for this week. But if you see anything you want us to check, please write in to moreorless@bbc.co.uk. Until next week, goodbye.
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8: This is Climate One. Western ways of thinking tend to maximize using natural resources for human profit.
9: Our communities are treated as things. They're resource colonies, where corporations and industry generally come down, suck the marrow out of those communities, and then move on.
8: But indigenous cultures generally have a different way of relating to the natural world.
10: When it comes to nature, we have a responsibility in our relationship with it to behave with respect.
8: Some legal courts have recognized this ancient yet novel concept where ecosystems have their own inherent rights.
11: We're like graduating as humans, you know, we're growing up and we're stepping into this new way of living, but it's not that new because my ancestors walked in this way with the earth.
8: Beyond the rights of nature, land that owns itself. Up next on Climate One.
12: Live from NPR News in Washington, I'm Louise Schiavone. Four-term U.S. Senator Lindsey Graham has died from a brief and sudden illness, his Senate office says. The South Carolina Republican died last night, 2 days after marking his 71st birthday. The day before he died, Graham was in Ukraine and had met with President Volodymyr Zelensky about boosting Ukraine's air defenses. Here they are in Kyiv 2 days ago.
13: Happy birthday.
14: Thank you very much.
12: While in Kyiv, Graham declared a Ukraine victory over Russia was within reach.
15: I've never been more optimistic than I am today that we have the formula to end this war. Help Ukraine be more lethal. Let those supporting Russia to know it's going to be a price to be paid if you keep doing it.
12: On his social media platform, Truth Social, President Trump called Graham one of the greatest people and senators he ever knew. The U.S. and Iran are again exchanging fire for the third weekend in a row. The back-and-forth strikes began after Iran fired warning shots at a tanker attempting to transit through the Strait of Hormuz. The U.S. retaliated, striking multiple sites in Iran, NPR's Kerry Khan reports.
16: Iran's Navy says it fired the warning shots at a container vessel after, quote, several ships attempted to travel along an unapproved route through the vital waterway. The U.S. has urged ships to use a southern route through the strait that hugs the coast of Oman. Iran says that is a violation of the Memorandum of Understanding signed last month between Iran and the U.S. Posting on X, the U.S. military says it completed a third round of strikes overnight, hitting more than 100 targets, to hold, quote, Iranian forces accountable for its attack on commercial vessels in the Strait of Hormuz. Iran says it responded with fire toward Jordan and other Gulf states. The UAE and Qatari officials report intercepting incoming missile attacks. Kerry Khan, NPR News, Tel Aviv.
12: Hundreds gathered in Houston this weekend to honor Lorenzo Salgado Araujo. He was shot and killed during an ICE encounter last week. ICE has said the officer fired in self-defense. But the other men in the car dispute the agency's account. Houston Public Media's Bianca Seward reports.
17: At the vigil, Salgado Araujo's son, Ronaldo, repeated his calls for accountability and transparency.
18: I just want to continue the pressure to continue obtaining a full independent investigation.
17: Democratic Representatives Christian Menefee, Al Green, Lizzie Fletcher, and Sylvia Garcia echoed those demands.
19: That we will continue to fight for a complete, independent, top-to-bottom investigation to find out exactly what happened.
17: On Friday, Houston Mayor John Whitmire joined calls for an independent investigation and asked the federal government to share evidence with the Harris County District Attorney's Office. For NPR News, I'm Bianca Seward in Houston.
12: This is NPR News in Washington.
20: For Delaware Public Media News in Dover, I'm Tom Byrne. Wilmington City Council passes an ordinance exempting some residents from water service disconnection. Delaware Public Media's Abigail Lee reports.
21: Councilmember Sinead Darby brought the ordinance for a vote Thursday. As long as Mayor John Carney approves it, the legislation will exempt the elderly, people with disabilities, and residents with children under 5 years old from water service disconnection. There are no water service shutoffs happening in Wilmington right now, but that's not because the action is barred. Rather, the transition to the city's new billing system has raised complications in its rollout.
22: It's not that the finance department found it in their heart to say we're not going to do shutoffs in 2026. It was because of the system. And I just want to say, did we go bankrupt? Someone said anyone can qualify for the water assistance program, and that's not true. There's a criteria. There is a threshold.
21: Darby adds, there's an 80% default rate on payment plans, and the city needs a more effective solution. City residents are also only given one chance to be on a payment plan. The ordinance narrowly passed 7-5 with one absent. Abigail Lee, Delaware Public Media.
20: The Kent County Regional Planning Commission offers its backing to regulations on data centers. The ordinance, written in part by the Kent Economic Partnership, seeks to put guardrails on any data center development in the county, according to Commissioner Glenn Guarvi.
1: I move that the Regional Planning Commission recommend approval of ordinance finding that the county's existing zoning ordinance already permits the development of the data centers without the explicit conditions included in this ordinance that are designed to mitigate the impacts of such development and protect the health, safety, and general welfare of the citizens of the county.
20: Commission Chairman William Jester notes passing the ordinance will put something specific on the record for any future data center projects. The ordinance imposes rules on noise and light pollution, as well as the hum effect that the low-frequency machines used in data centers often bring to communities they're constructed in. The commission gave its approval in a unanimous decision and now moves to Kent County Levy Court for final approval. Checking your first day forecast, today partly sunny, high in the low 80s. For Delaware Public Media News in Dover, I'm Tom Byrne.
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23: I'm Mariana Brocious.
24: And I'm Kusha Navidar.
23: And this is Climate One. A couple years ago, we had a Climate One episode exploring a concept known as the rights of nature. The basic idea is that if a corporation can have legal standing as a person, why can't a river or a mountain?
24: It's both a radical idea and an ancient way of thinking about our place on Earth as humans, essentially rejecting the dominant view that land and natural resources are there to be owned and exploited.
23: The rights of nature as a legal framework has been around for a few decades, but examples of ecosystems being granted actual legal rights are still rare.
24: And yet, a few countries like Ecuador, Bolivia, Uganda, they've started to add language into their national laws or constitutions about the inherent rights of nature.
23: Thomas Lindsay, one of the first attorneys to put the idea into practice, now believes the structure he created doesn't go far enough. Even when ecosystems are granted rights, the land is still owned. So he's raising the question, what if land could own itself?
24: Like I said before, it's a radical idea. And yet, maybe not. Lindsay serves as senior legal counsel for the Center for Democratic and Environmental Rights and is the co-founder of the Community Environmental Legal Defense Fund.
23: And my conversation with him really gave me a lot to think about. He has strong views about how broken our current system of environmental law is and how he got to the place in thinking it's time to upend that system. Our country and others have had environmental protection laws on the books for decades. How did you come to the conclusion that there's something wrong or lacking with conventional environmental law?
9: Yes. So 30 years ago, as a bright-eyed and bushy-tailed recent graduate of law school, we created our own nonprofit law firm to provide free legal services to conservation-oriented community groups. So think neighborhood organizations fighting things like fracking for natural gas or factory farms for these large livestock operations, large-scale water withdrawals by companies like Nestle Corporation, groups that normally don't have legal counsel under our system because it's so expensive to get legal counsel to try to stop these things. You know, and as you can imagine, when you say for free, you know, people line up around the corner and our phone was ringing off the hook. And eventually we were representing over 60 different community organizations in rural Pennsylvania, which is where I went to law school and where we got our start. And most of those calls were all the same. We would get a phone call from a group. They would say, we have this proposed project coming in. It's going to threaten our air, our water, you know, our community economy. And we don't want this thing here. And we would say, okay, we're with you. the first step is to challenge the permit that's been issued to the project. Because in most of these places, you know, you have state government and they issue a permit to the corporation that wants to carry out the project. And what conventional environmental laws look like over the past 40 years has been people sitting in windowless rooms reviewing permit applications that have been submitted by these corporations and trying to find mistakes that the corporations made or something that they've left out or a signature that wasn't on a page or a water study that hasn't been done. And then walking into court and arguing to a judge that the company hasn't complied with the regulations and therefore something's missing and therefore the permit shouldn't have been issued. That's kind of the way environmental law is practiced today. And we would find a lot of those gaps, omissions, and deficiencies in those permit applications because corporations are generally pretty sloppy with them because 90% of permits in the U.S. are never appealed simply because of lack of resources by the community group. And so we would have these wins.
0: Yeah.
9: You know, the judge would say, you're right, it's missing a signature, I'm going to overturn this thing. And then the community group would have us back at their house for a victory party. We'd have some beer and wine and people would say things like the system worked. But as anybody involved in this work knows, 6 months later, the corporation would simply come back and eventually the project would be permitted and cited. And I was reminded by someone at that point in time that he said they're not called permits for nothing. They actually permit something to happen, something that might otherwise be illegal, but it's the actual governmental process that's issuing those permits to those communities.
0: So would you say that the Clean Air Act, Clean Water Act haven't meaningfully cleaned up our air and water in the last 50 years?
9: You know, we say some pretty controversial things, but I think they're backed up by data, which is that we're worse off today than we were 40 years ago before the major environmental laws were passed in the United States. And sometimes I make that remark and somebody says, well, wait a minute, that's not true. Rivers don't catch on fire anymore. You know, we had that period of time
0: where
9: rivers, the Cuyahoga in Ohio. And I'm like, well, if that's our metric, you know, if rivers, then we're in pretty sad shape at this point. But when you really look at the Clean Air Act and the Clean Water Act and the Endangered Species Act and the National Environmental Policy Act, you find much less than meets the eye. Those environmental laws were passed under the authority of Congress pursuant to the Commerce Clause of the Constitution. Congress was never given power to protect the environment or, for that matter, to protect organized labor or women's rights or those types of things. They have this power under the Commerce Clause. So when you read the Clean Water Act or the Clean Air Act, you're left less than enthralled with the thrust of the language, which talks about maximizing America's economic productivity through having clean waterways. It comes at it from a completely different direction of economic production and growth. The fact is that the Clean Air Act and the Clean Water Act don't guarantee clean air and clean water for anyone, which is a misconception, I think, of those federal environmental laws.
0: And that's really a travesty because, on the other hand, they are the tools that people have at their disposal. And I'm thinking right now about a recent episode where we've been covering the impact of data centers on communities. And the most notable case, you know, these XAI plants in Memphis that are polluting already polluted air and operating without permits. And so that's been the basis of lawsuits filed against the company, is that they're in violation of the Clean Air Act. And then I'm hearing you say, yeah, but the Clean Air Act isn't even, you know, but it's what these communities have to try to do something.
9: And so just on that question, we do the community groups that are fighting these battles a disservice. We actually shove them like cattle into a chute down to this point where they get the bolt shot through their head, because most of these are losing fights. I mean, just to be honest, and I fought them over the past 30 years side by side with these communities. The fact is that when a community group arises and

0: agency because they see the state agency as having the power to do X, Y, and Z. And to a person, those entities all tell the group that they have no choice but to go through the permit regulatory process to appeal a permit. And so the environmental groups are almost as bad as the corporations proposing the projects. And it's a controversial thing to say, I understand, but I've learned that the hard way over the years, is that the corporation wants the community to go down the permit regulatory chute because the corporation has predefined what that chute will produce. And then you go through the cattle chute, and at the bottom, you come out with almost nothing at all except a better frack well or a factory farm that smells a little less, or a water withdrawal that takes 100,000 less gallons a year. That's not going to get us to the end line. Those are ways to make projects a little better from a community perspective, but not a way to stop them. And the most controversial thing that we say is that there's never been an environmental movement in this country, because movements themselves are about taking things that didn't have rights previously, like women in the 1840s, African Americans before the Civil War and still today, but shift them physically and forcibly from not having rights into being a place where they're treated as persons under the law rather than just as things. So our communities are treated as things. They're resource colonies where corporations and industry generally come down, suck the marrow out of those communities, and then move on. And so taking communities from being property in essence, or being a thing under the law, which is kind of how they're treated now, to actually being rights-bearing entities or entities able to adopt local laws that ban or stop certain things and have that stick in the law, that's what a real movement would look like from an environmental movement perspective, but we've never had one.
1: This is a very nice segue into the work you're doing now. So out of this frustration, you've championed a different framework known as the rights of nature. For someone who's unfamiliar with this phrase, what does it mean for a river or a forest to have legal rights?
0: Yeah, so under our framework today, nature is generally treated as property, something to be owned, can be exploited. Basically, and this is just a generalization, but a property owner can do whatever they want to with their property. If they want to make it into a giant airstrip, they can extinguish the ecosystems, lay down concrete, and turn it into a giant airstrip. That's how the law is set up today. And regulations, in other words, attempts to put protections into place for certain ecosystems, are actually seen as an infringement on the property rights of the owner. Under the law, when we want to protect something to the highest levels of protection in government that we have, something most important, we want to protect it to the highest level, we turn to human rights. So human right to due process and equal protection, the things that are embedded in the Bill of Rights of the Constitution, we use rights-based protections to protect those things. So if we're dependent upon the natural environment, which of course we are for clean water and clean air and our own survival on this planet, the question is, why wouldn't we use the same tools to protect the natural environment, that rights-based kind of protections? And up until 2005, 2006, that was kind of unheard of, that anybody was talking about environmental protection in terms of rights for nature. And then in 2006, an opportunity presented itself, which was a small community in Pennsylvania named Tamaqua Borough, which is over near Philadelphia, was being faced with a dumping of toxic sludge and waste into the municipality. They have a bunch of open mine pits. They're a big mining community. And the brain surgeon plan was to fill the open mine pits with this toxic waste that was being shipped in. Mm. And the community said, we don't want it, and hired us to draft a law that would ban dumping of toxic material into the municipality. And then basically on a quirk, I suggested to them that it would be more powerful if not only the humans there had certain rights to defend, but that the waterways there, which might be impacted by the toxic dumping, would also have rights.
1: How was that received? What did people think when you proposed this idea?
0: Well, some people laughed. Other people, which were the communities, it began to make sense to them in a Machiavellian sense, which is that if you're trying to fight something off, you don't want to rely on just your own human rights to do that. It adds another strategic level of waterways having rights. And the specific rights were very simple: right to exist, right to flourish, right to regenerate. But with an understanding that a lot of times, especially in Western Pennsylvania, other places where we've worked, that sometimes underground mining, those types of things completely dewater streams and rivers. So a right to life is very important for a waterway. And that law is still on

0: the books from 2006, and the project was eventually canceled.
1: That's a success, for sure. So since the case you mentioned in 2006 in Pennsylvania, there have been a number of landmark rights of nature initiatives around the world. You've worked on some of these. What are some of the most significant successes?
0: So certainly Ecuador. They're basically teaching the world how this is done. In 2008, we were called in to assist with the constitutional convention that was put together in Ecuador to write a new constitution. The reason why we were there is because people had read about Tamaqua Burrow 2 years before. So these are delegates in Ecuador sequestered on top of a mountain to write a constitution who had printouts of newspaper articles about what Tamaqua Burrow had done in Pennsylvania, the small community of 6,000 people. And they wanted us to assist them to draft the language that would eventually go into the Constitution. We did, after many fights with a lot of people, including lawyers that had been hired by the Constitutional Convention, who kept saying that nature couldn't have rights, wasn't capable of having rights. That national constitution was overwhelmingly ratified in 2008 by over 60% of the Ecuadorian public. And since then, there have been a slew of cases, about 24 cases, that have made their way up to the highest courts in Ecuador, in which a cloud forest has been a plaintiff, in which a river has been a plaintiff, basically trying to stop harmful activities, including mining permits in the cloud forest, for example. And so the jurisprudence that has come out of Ecuador has been extremely important because it has normalized the conversation around rights of nature. It's taken it from being, you know, radical land on the edge to being mainstream environmental law practice in Ecuador. In fact, so mainstream that other courts in Colombia, India have picked up these concepts, and without any written laws in place in those countries, judges have borrowed the Ecuadorian legal principles and called them emerging principles of international law and applied them in cases to protect the Amazon or the Ganges.
1: Coming up, an indigenous guardian reflects on a major success. A mountain in Colorado is the first in the country to be granted legal ownership of itself.
2: And it really wasn't about us. It was like the mountain actually gets to be, you know, acknowledged as her own sovereign being.
1: That's coming up when Climate One continues.
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1: This is Climate One. I'm Arianna Brocious. Let's get back to my conversation with lawyer Thomas Lindsay. So the rights of nature movement has deep indigenous roots. You present as white. How do you, as a white lawyer, navigate drawing on that tradition without appropriating it?
0: We always talk about the first government to do this or the first government to do that. But those are the first Western governments to do these things. Rights of nature, this concept that nature is not property and can't be owned, is, of course, an indigenous cosmovision that goes back many thousands of years. So basically, it's just Western law growing up, maturing in some ways, that these indigenous legal principles are being torpedoed into a Western system of law, basically forcibly, to say that land ownership is kind of weird in itself, that folks landed here and then started drawing lines around things that had no connection to ecosystems or bioregions or whatsoever. And then we said, you can own this. All that concept needs to kind of disappear, needs to be reversed out. And I think the rights of nature principles that are derived from that indigenous cosmovision are one of the vehicles that are going to get us there. On a personal level, about how do I work in tribal communities, it's important to understand, I think, when working in those communities, that those tribal communities, they've been doing this for, you know, some of the individuals there have been doing it for decades. Our tribal rights of nature program is headed by a guy named Frank Bebo, and he's been litigating treaty rights for 40 years. So these guys are the experts. We're just coming in as a support role to say, hey, we think this might be helpful in getting you where you need to go. the two seminal cases that have really come out of that partnership were the White Earth Band of Ojibwe in Minnesota, one of the bands of the Chippewa tribe, that passed a Rights of Wild Rice law and then enforced that law against Enbridge Line 3, the tar sands oil pipeline that was passing close to the reservation, saying that the state of Minnesota issued them a 5 billion gallon a day water permit to the corporation, that was going to impact wild rice growing on the reservation. So that was one of the first seminal cases. And the second one was brought by the Sauk Suatl tribe in Washington state with salmon as a plaintiff against the city of Seattle to force fish passage around the three dams on the Skagit River that produced power to the city of Seattle. That case recently settled, and the city of Seattle agreed to put in fish passage to the tune of $1 billion of investment over the next decade.
1: Yeah. So recently, you and the Center for Democratic and Environmental Rights have launched a program that goes beyond the rights of nature to land that owns itself. What's the distinction there?
0: Yeah, for a lot of people, when you say beyond rights of nature, their brain kind of blows up because they're like, what do you mean beyond? It's like this rights of nature is far enough out there. But a couple of years ago, we were approached by landowners in Washington state and in Nova Scotia who had land that they wanted to protect. They love the rights of nature work, but they had a tough conversation with us to say, rights of nature are great, but nature is still owned. Mm. You're not doing anything about the ownership part. So to draw a parallel back to African Americans in the 1840s, before the Civil War, is that, you know, you could be a slave with certain rights, but you're still owned by a slave owner. And there are certain things that come with that ownership that are not reduced or eliminated by just having rights. You're still in that hierarchical relationship. And so the conversation with those landowners was, let's try to find a way to divorce human ownership entirely and return ownership of a parcel of land to the ecosystems that exist and are dependent upon that land. And so finding a way for the ecosystems themselves as non-human actors to come together in a legal vehicle that's capable of holding a deed. And that's what we did. We brought the ecosystems together into what are called unincorporated associations, in which the associators are not humans, but non-human actors, these ecosystems. So think climate ecosystem or atmospheric ecosystem, the fungal ecosystem, the flora and the fauna, the soil ecosystem, the water ecosystem, joining together in an entity that's legally capable of holding a deed, and then having guardians, because somebody has to sign contracts and make decisions about management and those types of things, but have guardians that are majority indigenous who represent each of those ecosystems and then come together under a binding agreement to represent the best interests of those ecosystems in making decisions. First pilot project was in Washington state. It was completed 2 years ago. A 2-acre forest now owns itself in northern Washington state. And then recently, the coalition that's formed called Sacred Contract, of which we are a member organization, just completed a 30-acre mountain in Colorado. So that mountain now owns itself. The ecosystems are the ownership entities that actually hold the deed. And now we're getting calls from Australia, from the UK, from Costa Rica, from title holders in a bunch of other places who want to do it on the land that they currently own.
1: This is so interesting. You know, it's a real reframing, upending of how most Western societies have inhabited and colonized and exploited the lands that they live on for their own benefit. Now we're creating our own bad feedback loops with the climate disruption that we've created. Still, many people are trying to kind of find a path out of that, that ultimately still comes down to using resources. I mean, the energy transition requires a lot of critical minerals and those have to be mined. So how do you think about, if we really want to uphold this idea that ecosystems have inherent value and rights and self-ownership, but we need something from them?
0: Well, the question is, do we? We pretend that we live in a place where unlimited economic production is possible, that there's nothing that constrains us, yet we live in a finite planet. At some point, we have to actually physically come to grasp with that fact and do things like use less energy or less of this or less of that. We need to begin living within our own constraints. Unfortunately, the green energy stuff is not about living within our own constraints. It's about continuing to expand our energy use. When's the last time you heard a politician say we need to use less energy? Everybody's set on using more. They just can't agree on how we're going to actually get more. It's just a deep form of denial at the end of where everything collapses, I think. And so eventually we have to learn to live within our means. But we're not there. Our economic models are about that endless economic production is possible. That's the logic of a cancer cell. So we can continue to try to scramble and make rationalizations for everything that we're doing. But at some point, we just have to stop. We just have to stop.
1: So ultimately, how do we get from the system that you see as broken to one that you think would work?
0: So I think in the U.S., it takes a revolt. It takes a revolt by several thousand communities who refuse to place their futures in the hands of state regulatory agencies or the federal government. Mm. And that sounds, you know, kind of edgy, but it's going to take a mass uprising of communities that are not satisfied with the legal options or remedies that they've been given or told that they have by the system, but instead begin to rise up and do this work anyway, and then build a new framework from that that actually recognizes their right to say no to a fossil fuel pipeline that's going to exacerbate climate change, or a factory farm that comes in that cleans out their family farm-based local economy, or stopping a large-scale water withdrawal that's going to deplete their well water in their particular area. And that proof of concept has been done in different places. It just hasn't been done on a wide enough scale. But done in the right way with that kind of revolt, changing the legal framework to actually give communities real governing authority, that's the way forward.
1: Thomas Lindsay is senior legal counsel at the Center for Democratic and Environmental Rights. Thank you for joining us and sharing all these really provocative and interesting concepts on Climate One.
0: Thanks for having me.
6: Thomas Lindsay mentioned his work with the Sacred Contract Coalition in helping establish self-ownership rights for a 30-acre mountain in Colorado. An indigenous-led guardianship council was established to take care of the mountain's needs and uphold the mountain's rights. There are five members, each of whom represents a different part of the ecosystem. I spoke with one of the guardians, Crystal Wolfchild, who represents earth and minerals.
7: My name is Crystal Wolfchild, and I'm from Durango, Colorado. And my mother, Delavina Romero, is from the San Luis Valley. And we are of Ute and Pueblo descent, as well as Spanish Mexican for many generations. And my father is from Minnesota, and we're from the Dakota Nation, the Midwestern Dakota Nation.
6: Wonderful. Let's talk about this special place in Colorado. Last year, it became the first mountain to be legally recognized as owning itself. And I've been asked not to name the mountain in this interview out of respect for the privacy of the place. Is that the right way to say it?
7: Yeah, in honor of the place and the space and the town, and also the other guardians that live there. We just want to, right now, really hold it as sacred and give it some space.
6: Yeah, that makes sense. And I do want to be respectful. And I'm hoping you could give me and our listeners a sense of the place. Like, what does it look like? What does it sound like? What does it smell like?
7: Well, anyone who drives in this very beautiful area of the San Luis Valley in Colorado, it's quite majestic, and it really is breathtaking, and it has definitely a presence. You're seeing these ginormous mountain peaks, you know, 14,000 foot peaks, and that mountain is a lot smaller than that, but it does sit nestled amongst this really gorgeous mountain range and this most beautiful valley. It's very sacred. Mm. When you're driving in it, you're witnessing it. When you're there, you feel it. It has a very, very distinct, beautiful presence.
6: What is that feeling for you? When you say feeling, can you go into that?
7: Yeah, I think like when I'm there, it like is very breathtaking. Like it really does also take your breath away. And it's humbling, and it feels just like, yeah, like you can breathe and it like reverence. You know, there's just this moment where you really feel very reverent, very humble, and in awe of like the beauty of nature.
8: What was your relationship with the land like when you were growing up?
7: I've always had a deep connection with the earth. And I was raised in Silverton, Colorado, some big, beautiful mountains and peaks. And it always felt like home to me. Even when I moved to Los Angeles, I lived in the valley because there were like little mountains, little hills that just feel very resonant to home, or at least some semblance of the earth and home. But yeah, so the mountain, Silverton, the earth has always been such a calling for me since I was a little child. And I think that I've always just felt very deeply connected to, partially because of my upbringing as a Dakota woman and a caretaker of the earth and like a protector, an earth protector in many, many ways. You know, I think that seed was planted when I was very young in school and, you know, learning about the ozone and climate and how climate change is real and how we have to really, you know, be protectors of the earth.
8: I remember learning about the ozone too in elementary school. It's like, it's one of the only things I learned about that actually went well.
7: Right. Exactly.
8: Take me back to June of last year, because that's when the mountain was granted self-ownership.
7: Yeah.
8: And I'm wondering what that moment was like for you and your community.
7: Well, the first moments of really being introduced as a possibility to be a guardian of this mountain, it was extremely emotional. I just remember like almost couldn't find the words. Yeah, just lots of tears and like in the most like reverent and sacred way, just a deep honor to be really in this position. You know, very humbly, to be asked to be a guardian of the earth in such an official way. It was like a very momentous time to be gathered with the other four guardians and the sacred contract team. And it really wasn't about us. It was like the mountain actually gets to be, you know, acknowledged as her own sovereign being.
8: You cried.
7: Oh, yeah. Oh, yeah. Tears, lots of tears, because humans are finally catching up to like what's real and true, that we are not owners of this earth and this land and to do with it what we will, but that we are really guardians of the land, that we are fit to be caretakers of the land. And so it was like a huge relief and also so much celebration in my tears and in my emotions. We're like graduating as humans, you know, we're growing up and we're stepping into this new way of living, but it's not that new because, you know, my ancestors walked in this way with the earth and we came from the earth and we're connected to, but we just never owners of.
8: You are one of five guardians.
7: And I'm earth.
8: You're representing earth and minerals?
7: I'm representing earth and minerals, yeah.
8: What does that mean? What is your role there?
7: Well, for each one of us, I think we are deepening that relationship and that connection. I think that for each one of us, we're learning how to listen. And for me, what helps me is prayer and meditation daily. I like to get my feet into the earth. I do some other different practices in terms of giving back to the earth. And also just like deep listening and are asking. And oftentimes I do feel things like in my physical body that help me discern that communication.
8: Because I'm trying to wrap my head around what your role looks like compared to animal or another guardian's purview. Is it fair to say that if there's a discussion about what's in the best interest of the mountain, or if you need to represent it in some way, your role is to think of what is best from the perspective of earth and minerals in addition to the wider needs of the mountain? Is that kind of what, how you would describe your role in like a, in a functional way?
7: Yeah, I would say that. I do think though that it is my specific role, right? That's like my title, I guess. Mm-hmm. My name is connected to earth and mineral, but I think it's broader. I think we all are connected to like the mountain space, and we may have a different lens that we see through, but we all are kind of as a collective asking these questions, you know, what is the mountain need? And then we can kind of go deeper into that. But to be honest, it's such a new experience.
8: Sure.
7: And we're really trying not to get the ego mind involved, but a deeper relationship and listening to the mountain, right? And the first thing that came very clear between all of us was that the mountain needed to rest and have nothing, and like no human on that land. And there was a time before that we felt very clear we needed to clean the mountain. There was a space up on top where they had a lot of prayer flags.
8: Mm-hmm.
7: And so we went up with our families and we cleaned the space and cut all of the debris off all of the trees of years and years and years in a very beautiful and reverent way to those prayers and those offerings of those peoples that have walked that mountain before. But it is very clear that the mountain needed to be its own and be unobstructed or, you know, any ties to any human contact, really. And so that's what we actually did. Was our first true action was that introduction in prayer and ceremony and introducing ourselves, who we are and what we're there for, and that cleaning and clearing of the space and letting her breathe.
8: The parcel of land whose ownership has been transferred to itself, I would say, is relatively small. It's about 30 acres. It's small but mighty. But how do you think about its significance beyond those 30 acres?
7: Well, it's a seed. And as we know about seeds, this is just the beginning. And there's been so much, and so many people have been really excited about this conversation that we're having. And I feel like it's a new way for all of us to be in the world and be in relationship to the earth, and also in honoring and remembering who we are and our place on the planet, and that we really come from the earth. And how do we see the earth is actually having a voice and having its own expression and experience?
8: So then let's talk about that seed growing, what that looks like. What are your hopes for how this model of landowning itself might spread?
7: Well, there has been talks and people interested from like New Zealand and Australia and Europe. And so I love the idea that it's global, absolutely. And, you know, we're at the beginning of this process, and I would love to see the majority of the earth come home to herself.
8: Crystal Wolfchild, guardian of the mountain, thank you so much for hanging out with us and talking about your work. We really appreciate it.
7: Thank you so much. Thanks for having me.
8: Coming up, rethinking how we value the natural world.
9: I think our relationship with nature is one of accounting. What can I extract from it? What can I get from it? My return on investment rather than my return on integrity.
8: That's up next on Climate One.
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1: This is Climate One. I'm Arianna Brocious. Kumu Ramsey Tom knows a lot about being in relationship with nature. He's a Hawaiian leader with many skills and accolades, who helps incorporate cultural, sustainability, and place-based values into contemporary business models. We talked about his views on the rights of nature. The title Kumu means teacher in Hawaiian. What did your teachers teach you about humanity's relationship with the natural world?
9: Interesting. It's tied to the term Kumu itself because it's about a responsibility. So while Kumu is a title, it actually speaks to accountability and responsibility. When it comes to nature and things like that, we have a responsibility, right, in our relationship with it to behave in a certain manner with respect. And that practice of respect and reciprocity, which we actually frame or refer to as aloha. That spirit of aloha, reciprocity, is about giving and receiving. And so as kumu, same thing. We give and we receive. We receive from our students. We receive from our teachers as we reciprocate with information, right? Guidance, direction. And in many times, just protection. As far as our relationship with nature is concerned, it's very much the same. What we do to it, we do to ourselves.
1: Yeah, it follows very much in line with what we heard already this episode about how different that experience and way of thinking is, that reciprocity, that mutual respect from the sort of colonizing extractive relationship that most of us in the Western world live in.
9: Correct. Yeah.
1: For most people listening to this, for most of the way that Western society has kind of exercised dominion over land and water and to a certain extent had this idea of stewardship,
9: right,
1: but in still in the service of humans, that we're kind of the ultimate beneficiary of all of these things. And so this worldview you're describing is completely different, and it sounds so much more balanced and respectful. And also, how do you navigate that or translate that into this kind of dominant extractive ownership system?
9: Right. Well, you know, it requires us to go back to the worldview where that starts. We like to say start right, end right. So if you start at the wrong place in a conversation, you're going to end up in the wrong place or someplace that you didn't intend. And I think we have to go back to principles and definitions, the worldview from the doctrine of discovery, right? Or even further back in a world that subscribe to the idea that they're kicked out of the garden. Right? So if this world, and which doctrine of discovery is rooted in, is the spiritual principles of Europe being imposed on the rest of the world, which was grounded in biblical teachings of a man and his wife being kicked out of the garden, you know, for eating an apple. The idea that it is there in service to us, and the concept of dominion, domination. The root word to that is dominate, right? And there's the domain, but a domain again is something that you lord over.
1: Yeah.
9: Those principles of lordship is very different from stewardship or kinship. So the native mind that was born and remained in the garden, we never got kicked out, right? So if you look at it from a higher perspective, take all the terms off. It seems that those that subscribe to or rooted in the principles of being kicked out of a garden have developed principles and practices of revenge on the garden, something to control. Whereas native people who continue to live in gardens, we live in an island, we have a direct relationship with it, right? So once again, there's an inside relationship versus an on-top relationship. And I think most environmental experiences that are rooted there come from being on top rather than being in. So consequently, there tends not to be any concern about doing something to it because you can always get off. But none of us drive on our cars or live on our houses. So we do have that ability to understand a kinship related to inship. I'm in it, therefore what I do to it has an impact on me. If we're out of the environment and just choose to go in it according to our needs and requirements, that sets up the relationship. I have no accountability to it until it serves me. If it doesn't serve me, I can do what I want to it.
1: It's a perception based on separation rather than unity, rather than being one with the whole sphere and inhabiting it.
9: Right. And if we look at ourselves as an ecosystem, you know, we have all of the elements within us. We have a consciousness that we believe other things don't have. So we behave as if we're the only conscious beings and therefore have control over everything because of that consciousness, which is unconscionable, right, when it comes to relationships with other living beings. And to consider mammals and whales that have been on the planet multiple times more than us, we're a percentage of life on this planet, and yet we have impacted it far greater than any of them have ever. So it requires that perspective.
1: Yeah.
9: Which again, I come back to saying the difference between accountability and accounting. You know, I think our relationship with nature is one of accounting. What can I extract from it? What can I get from it? With my return on investment rather than my return on integrity. Yeah.
1: Well, and even, you know, there are newer conservation arguments that are framed around the term ecosystem services, you know, that there are services that the natural world provides and it's worth investing in them financially because it's to our benefit rather than maybe that watershed just wants to be healthy, deserves to be healthy, you know.
9: Right.
1: So like most of the United States, the Hawaiian Islands were taken from Native people without their consent.
9: Correct.
1: In the 1890s. Mm-hmm. A lot of your work focuses on restoring sovereignty. How do you see this connection between restoring sovereignty and the rights of nature?
9: Well, because I think nature should be respected as being sovereign also. The tree, the forest, all of those things have similar sovereign rights. But the sovereignty that I'm speaking about is not just political sovereignty, but food sovereignty, right? Energy sovereignty. Mm-hmm. All of those play into this other thing, political sovereignty, because once you become dependent on someone else controlling your access to food, to energy, to housing, you don't have sovereignty, right? And I think that's the perspective. Once someone controls nature, the forest, and what water comes from it, what air comes from it, what products come from it, then it has no sovereignty. And neither do you, because you're now dependent upon a delivery system.
1: Yeah. So we hear elsewhere in this episode from a lawyer, Thomas Lindsay, who makes the case that existing environmental regulations are too weak or too poorly enforced.
9: Right.
1: Basically, the system itself is kind of broken. Do you think legal personhood is the right tool to fix this problem?
9: I'm not sure it's the right tool, but it's the one we have. Right. I think, given our history, it doesn't seem that we have the spiritual integrity to make the decision alone. So to a certain degree, these mechanisms go back to accountability. But if you retain that accountability internally, that you know you won't injure this child any more than I would injure this tree, or vice versa, or this dog, or this whale, or this land, because I respect that it has value, it has life. Many of our responses to environmental challenges are still based on an economic value to us. It doesn't change our behavior. You know, so now that I have electric vehicles, if I can get to another plug-in time, I'll drive everywhere, whether I belong there or not, or whether I need to be there, just because I can.
1: You know, the climate crisis is many things, but a lot of it can stem from broken relationships between people and place.
9: Mm-hmm.
1: And so for you, what does it mean to truly belong, to be part of a landscape rather than, you know, owning it?
9: Well, part of it is recognition. When you can step into your yard, as we do, and the bird flies out of a tree and comes and sits and tweets at you, it's like, good morning, how are you? You know, versus get out of my house. I think that's when it happens. When you go down to the stream and the river and you begin to experience and hear and see and feel things rather than just going and taking water from it, right? It's going into a forest and watching the animals come out rather than continue to hide. I think it's no different than if you walked into your home and everyone ran into the back room when you walked in, right? I don't think you belong there, right? So when you walk in and everybody bows down to the and lies on the floor, that's not very empowering for them, right? That's a domination. But when you walk into the room and everyone gives you a hug, you know, hey, how are you doing? You know, they start bringing out food for you and then offer you a place to sleep. Maybe now you're home.
1: So when you think about some of the impacts that we're seeing now, like rising sea levels, as an example.
9: Mm-hmm.
1: What's your advice for how we should think about that and respond to changes like that?
9: Mm. Floaties would be a good idea. and life rafts. Learning how to swim. If we look at the ocean as mother, because for our societal thought, it is. We came from that. Now we can go back a million years. Something came from the ocean. Either the lands rose out of the ocean or that creatures crawled up out of the ocean, stood up and started flying, whatever that might be. I think we came from the ocean. I also believe that we came from the ocean called amniotic fluid, some mother's wombs. That relationship, when we look at the ocean as mother, mom's coming home. That's it. Somehow we either create an accommodation for her or we spend time keeping her out. That's really the two choices, right? I can move and let her have it, or I can try to establish a relationship with her and create an accommodation so that I can be with mother. But right now we see ocean as an enemy. We see nature as an enemy, something to control. We're rarely ever looking at controlling our own behavior, our own needs. Well, I need to live on the coastline so that I can see the ocean. Well, you're going to get to see the ocean. She's coming. Right? So you're getting what you ask for. So why are you complaining? Right.
1: Yeah. Again, it goes back to that division, right? The idea of separation from the world and that we are somehow, we exist apart from it and we engage when we want to on our terms rather than
9: that's right.
1: That we are a piece of it, a part of it, living among nature and then working with it.
9: Mm-hmm.
1: Kumu Ramsey-Tom is a cultural advisor and co-founder of the Center for Restoring Sovereignty. Thank you so much for joining us on Climate One.
9: Thank you, Ariane, for having me.
1: All right, it's the end of our show. And as usual, we have one more thing to share with you. As most people listening know, it has been very hot. The 4th of July, we saw record-breaking temperatures here in the U.S. and in other parts of the world. We had an episode about extreme heat and the risks of extreme heat, and we heard from a lot of you via our SpeakPipe account sharing your opinions of the show. We want to play one of those messages now from a listener named Andrea.
14: Hello, I'm calling about your episode about losing one's electricity, and I was surprised nobody mentioned disabled people who might need electricity for things like electric wheelchairs or oxygen tanks or any number of other things that might mean if they don't have it, they could die or be even more disabled.
8: Andrea, thank you so much for that message. It is important to think about that. 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
1: And I just want to say it's great to hear from listeners about any aspect of the programming, but particularly when it helps us tell a fuller picture of whatever issue we're exploring that week. 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
8: And if you're listening right now and you have a message you'd like to share with us, please do. 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And that's our show. 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
1: 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Our team includes Jenny Park, Austin Cologne, Megan Basilia, Brad Marshland, and Kusha Navadar. Our theme music is by George Young. I'm Ariana Brocious.
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0: From NPR News in Washington, D.C., this is Weekend Edition. I'm Aisha Roscoe. Good morning. A shock in Washington over the death of Republican Senator Lindsey Graham. His office said he suffered from a brief and unexpected illness. In a social media post, President Trump called Graham a true American patriot. The conflict with Iran is intensifying once again. Iran hit a ship in the Strait of Hormuz yesterday, and the U.S. retaliated with strikes. Plus, dance halls are making a comeback in some parts of the western U.S.
1: The saying is square dancing is the most fun you can have with your clothes on. It's just like good, clean community fun.
0: It's Sunday, July 12th. 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
2: Live from NPR News in Washington, I'm Louise Schiavone. Republican Senator Lindsey Graham of South Carolina has died at 71. His office said in a statement he died Saturday night after a brief and sudden illness. NPR's Sam Gringless has details.
3: Since his election to the Senate in 2002, Graham has become known for promoting muscular military intervention abroad. And his judiciary chair played a key role confirming Supreme Court Justice Amy Coney Barrett. Around his own bid for the Republican presidential nomination in 2016, Graham called Donald Trump a bigot and said Trump would destroy the GOP, but has since become one of the president's closest allies. NPR asked Graham about that evolution in 2019.
4: He's proven to me that he's been a better president than I thought he might. I had very low expectations. But what he does is he listens to people, including me and others.
3: Trump called Graham one of the greatest people and senators I have ever known. South Carolina's Republican governor can immediately appoint a replacement. Sam Gringlass, NPR News, Washington.
2: Graham had recently survived a rough political primary and was heading confidently toward November elections for a fifth Senate term. In the state of Maine, the contest for U.S. Senate has been complex, with Democratic hopeful Graham Plattner abandoning his candidacy in the face of sexual assault allegations, which he's denied. Now the Democratic Party is looking at a nominating convention on July 25th. Party Director Devin Murphy Anderson says it will be a scramble to revive momentum.
5: The challenge that we face right now is the timeline. And how do we get people involved in this timeline? And so the grassroots energy that we had up until this moment needs to find a home.
2: Whoever wins the party nod will face Republican Senator Susan Collins, who's seeking a sixth Senate term. Iran says it's closing off the Strait of Hormuz completely after a third round of U.S. strikes overnight. Pakistani and Omani officials have urged diplomacy, but as NPR's Emily Fang reports, both the U.S. and Iran say a temporary ceasefire is over.
6: Pakistan has been an important intermediary in the Iran war, and its deputy foreign minister told Iran's foreign minister to consider, quote, diplomacy remains the only viable path to resolving disputes. On Saturday, Iran also wrapped up talks with Oman on how to manage the Strait of Hormuz. But later, U.S. CENTCOM said it struck more than 100 targets across Iran, and the Sultanate's news agency reported Iranian drones had struck some sites in Oman. Iran's top negotiator, Mohammad Bagher Ghalibaf, wrote on X, quote, "The era of one-sided deals is over." And Iran's Islamic Revolutionary Guard Corps said it had fired on a ship trying to get through the strait. Emily Fang, NPR News.
2: In the American West, a dangerous heat wave with temperatures in the triple digits is settling in over parts of Utah, Colorado, Idaho, Montana, and the Dakotas. This is NPR.
7: For Delaware Public Media News in Dover, I'm Tom Byrne. The King County Regional Planning Board unanimously backs regulations for data centers. Delaware Public Media's Israel Hale has more.
8: Kent County began considering rules for data centers and their construction last month, taking up a draft ordinance created by the Kent Economic Partnership. The data centers are allowed in the county under existing code. The ordinance aims to place restrictions on them to minimize or eliminate their effects on public health if they are constructed. Commission Chairman William Jester says the county benefits having clear rules in writing.
9: This is an ordinance that gives Kent County something on their record to be able to talk about permitted uses and all like that, which they don't have anything right now. And it is good to have something on record after talking to quite a few people that if we hadn't had anything, they could have gone to a lot of number of locations and then we'd been in a fight again.
8: The ordinance limits where data centers can be built, how far away they have to be from the street, and rules to prevent light and sound pollution, to name a few. The commission gave its approval to the measure in a unanimous decision. It now goes to the Kent County Levy Court for final approval. Israel Hale, Delaware Public Media.
7: Wilmington City Council passes an ordinance exempting some residents from water service shutoffs. While it passed, it saw some resistance from five council members. The city currently offers services to help residents struggling to pay utility bills, including a payment plan. But ordinance sponsor Sinead Darby says those efforts don't go far enough. Wilmington hasn't shut off water for any residents so far in 2026 because of billing system complications this year. Councilmember James Spadola says there's a lack of people actually affected by water shutoffs. He says the city has an unofficial policy where they bend over backwards to keep utilities on.
10: I think we create a bigger problem by memorializing this law. We got to go after the commercial more so than anybody else. But the more we incentivize people not to pay for whatever reason, it's going to force us to raise rates even higher for everybody else.
7: Darby highlights the fact that many residents don't qualify for or default on payment plans and says there's need for more solutions. The ordinance now depends on Mayor John Carney's sign-off. For Delaware Public Media News in Dover, I'm Tom Byrne.
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0: This is Weekend Edition from NPR News. I'm Aisha Roscoe. As questions continue about the health of one Republican senator, Washington woke up to the news of the death of another, South Carolina Senator Lindsey Graham. He had just turned 71 last Thursday and was running for re-election. His office said only that he died last night of a, quote, brief and sudden illness. Graham had been a fixture in Washington since the 1990s. He was one of the House impeachment managers who tried President Bill Clinton in the Senate. He was a security hawk who was once a blistering critic of President Trump before becoming one of his most frequent defenders. NPR senior national political correspondent Mara Liasson is with us now. Good morning, Mara.
1: Good morning, Aisha.
0: To say that this is unexpected is an understatement. Like, what's been the reaction to Graham's death?
1: The reaction has been shock. We've heard from so many members of Congress. The Senate Majority Leader John Thune said, "My heart is heavy this morning to learn the passing of my friend and colleague, Senator Lindsey Graham." Thune went on to say, "Lindsey's long and dedicated service in the Air Force and in Congress carried him to far-flung regions of the world. He was a strong advocate for the United States, a strong ally to freedom-loving countries across the globe. He believed in the might of America to achieve good in the world. He dedicated his life to advancing that cause." President Donald Trump also posted, "Senator Lindsey Graham, one of the greatest people and senators I have ever known, is dead. He was always working. He was a true American patriot. So sad."
0: Lindsey Graham won the Republican primary last month in South Carolina. What does his death mean for his seat in Congress and for that race in November?
1: Well, it doesn't change the partisan balance in Congress. South Carolina Governor Henry McMasters, who's a Republican, can quickly fill the seat. But the Republican Party in South Carolina has to find a new nominee to run. This was a race Graham was favored to win. The Democratic opponent in that race is Dr. Annie Andrews, a pediatrician.
0: As I mentioned, in 2016, Graham was a fierce critic of Donald Trump. Here he is during that campaign.
2: "He's a race-baiting, xenophobic, religious bigot. He doesn't represent my party. He doesn't represent the values that the men and women who wear the uniform are fighting for."
0: But then, just a month ago, after Graham won his primary, he said this, addressed to President Trump.
3: "You're the gold standard in the Republican world, the most consequential endorsement, I think, in the history of politics. And when you spoke, the people of South Carolina listened. And President Trump, I'm coming back to the Senate in 27. I'm going to win in November, and I'm going to help you change this world and change this country."
0: How much influence has Graham had with Trump over the years?
1: Well, he had at sometimes a lot of influence and at sometimes not very much. You just heard his transition from a fierce Trump critic to a fierce Trump loyalist. Like many Republicans, Lindsey Graham made that transition. But one of the things that he pushed President Trump on, sometimes with success, sometimes without, was to support Ukraine, to send Ukraine more military aid, to toughen the sanctions on Russia. Sometimes he was successful in that, and sometimes Donald Trump sounded like he was leaning towards Putin's, Russian President Vladimir Putin's position.
0: Mara, Congress is back in session tomorrow, and there are questions about the health of Kentucky Senator Mitch McConnell. He's been hospitalized since mid-June, and there just hasn't been a lot of information about his condition. How does his absence and Graham's death complicate business on Capitol Hill?
1: Well, it complicates it a lot. We don't know much about McConnell's health. Some senators say they have spoken to him, but we haven't gotten any details about his condition. The Democratic governor of Kentucky, Andy Beshear, has officially requested that McConnell's office provide more information about his health. But there's a lot of work before the Senate. There's the National Defense Authorization Act. It's a must-pass piece of legislation. Any absence of a senator makes that job much, much harder because the Senate majority, Republican majority, is so slim there. They also have to pass an emergency supplemental funding request from the Pentagon to help fund the war in Iran. Those are big priorities on Capitol Hill. And then there's the countdown clock to the midterms that's ticking down. And there are a lot of worries among Republicans that they just don't have enough legislation to campaign on. They should have been able to tout the bipartisan housing bill, but President Trump took the air out of that balloon when he refused to hold a signing ceremony for the bill. He said he wouldn't sign it in protest of the fact that the Senate wasn't passing another bill that he wanted about elections. He's been told several times by Republican senators that they don't have the votes to pass that bill. But the housing bill was something that voters wanted. Polls have shown that majorities of voters say that housing is a very important issue for them. It's just too expensive to buy a home right now. And this was a bill that would have made it easier to build houses by reducing regulations about home building. And it passed with big bipartisan majorities, exactly what voters say they want Congress to do, work across the aisle, compromise. But Donald Trump decided that he didn't want to let Congress bask in the glow of passing a popular bill.
0: Finally, the war in Iran. There were more strikes yesterday. We'll have an update on that from NPR's Kerry Khan in just a moment. But also yesterday, President Trump and Iran's new supreme leader were throwing around threatening words. Tell us more about that.
1: That's right. Trump's posted, quote, 1,000 missiles are locked and loaded and aimed at the Islamic Republic of Iran. He was responding to a threat from the Iranians that they wanted to kill him to take revenge for the Israeli and U.S. strikes that killed the supreme leader of Iran and many members of his family. Iran has promised to avenge his death. And that doesn't make it easier to get a peace deal here. You know, Trump has declared the ceasefire over. Over the weekend, Iran struck a cargo ship or fired at a cargo ship in the Strait of Hormuz. Iran says the strait is now closed until further notice, and they are defying the U.S. demand that Iran make a statement that promises safe passage through the strait.
0: That's NPR's national political correspondent, Mara Liasson. Thank you, Mara.
1: You're welcome.
0: The U.S. and Iran are again exchanging fire for the third weekend in a row. The back-and-forth strikes began after Iran fired warning shots at a tanker attempting to transit through the Strait of Hormuz. For more, we go to NPR's Kerry Khan, who is in northern Israel along the Lebanon border. Hi, Kerry.
4: Hi, good morning.
0: So what sparked this latest round of back-and-forth attacks?
4: On Saturday, Iran said it fired warning shots at a container ship attempting to transit the strait. And this was along a southern route that hugs the coast of Oman. According to media accounts and videos, that ship caught fire and the crew was forced to abandon it. The U.S. and the UN have been encouraging ships to use this alternative route. It's away from the coast of Iran.

0: the ceasefire and negotiations towards a permanent end of the war. Iran's Speaker of the Parliament, who has also been a lead negotiator with the U.S., posted on social media that, quote, the era of one-sided deals is over. We told you, keep your word or pay the price. Reality is knocking.
1: The U.S. military retaliated. What can you tell us about that?
0: CENTCOM, U.S. Central Command, posted on X early this morning that overnight it had hit more than 140 targets in Iran. It said the U.S. hit drone launch sites and other military infrastructure, naval capabilities, ammunition storage facilities. Iran then said it responded sending drones and missiles toward Gulf states hosting U.S. military base. Qatari officials reported intercepting incoming missile attacks. Missile alerts were also heard in Bahrain and Kuwait. The UAE sounded sirens but says it wasn't targeted. This is interesting. Oman, who had just held talks with Iran on Saturday, to discuss shipping traffic in the strait, also said it had been attacked. And also, a new escalation, Iran said it targeted neighboring Jordan, which has not been a big target of Iran's.
1: So, I mean, with all of these missile attacks, they seem to be signaling that the ceasefire appears over. Where do things go from here? Are negotiations continuing?
0: We don't really know the status of talks right now. They have been on hold during the week-long funeral for Iran's former Ayatollah that was killed in the first days of the war on Iran by Israel. President Trump did say last week that, in his opinion, the ceasefire was over, but then he also left open a window for more negotiations. Iran's new supreme leader, who wasn't seen at his father's funeral, said this weekend that his father's death must be avenged. And during the funeral, many protesters were seen calling for Trump's death, as Mara had mentioned. Trump on Saturday said, quote, 1,000 missiles are locked and loaded and aimed at the Islamic Republic of Iran if Iran tried to assassinate him.
1: And you're in Israel where the What's the latest there with that other ceasefire, the one in Gaza?
0: The head of Trump's Board of Peace is in Egypt today, as well as representatives from Turkey, Qatar, and Hamas. They're discussing the implementation of that ceasefire and how to begin reconstruction. But it's important to note that that ceasefire has been violated repeatedly by Israel over the last month. According to Palestinian health officials in Gaza, more than 1,000 people have been killed since last October. And just this week, an Israeli airstrike killed 8 people.
1: That's NPR's Carrie Kahn in northern Israel along the border with Lebanon. Thank you so much.
0: You're welcome.

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4: I'm Maria Hinojosa. Next time on Latino USA. The coca leaf from illicit status to indigenous origins.
5: I learned that there's a whole international movement to destigmatize and decriminalize the plant.
6: Hay que hacerlo con mucho respeto.
5: Outsiders, non-Indigenous folks, have to approach coca leaf traditions with a lot of respect, he says.
4: That's next time on Latino USA.
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8: I'm Louise Schiavone with these headlines. Republican Senator Lindsey Graham of South Carolina has died at 71. His office said in a statement he died Saturday night after a brief and sudden illness. Graham had recently survived a brutal political primary and was heading confidently toward November elections for a fifth Senate term. Iran says it's closing off the Strait of Hormuz completely after a third round of U.S. strikes overnight. Pakistani and Omani officials have urged diplomacy, but both the U.S. and Iran say a temporary ceasefire is over. In the American West, a dangerous heat wave is settling in over parts of Utah, Wyoming, Colorado, Iowa.

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1: This is Week in Edition from NPR News. I'm Aisha Roscoe. It's been a turbulent year for the U.S. airline industry. Spirit Airlines went out of business, and one of the biggest airlines, United, floated a plan to buy its rival, American. That merger has not happened, but it has revived some fundamental questions about the state of the industry, as NPR's Joel Rose reports.
2: For better or worse, the airline industry as we know it started in the late 1970s when Congress deregulated the airlines. How it's going is a topic lawmakers in Washington are still debating almost half a century later.
3: How did that deregulation really benefit customers?
4: It opens up a true free market, and free market competition works, without a doubt.
2: That's Chris Sununu, the former governor of New Hampshire, who now heads Airlines for America, an industry trade group for the big airlines, at a hearing last month on Capitol Hill.
3: When I go to buy a ticket, I have four or five or six carriers going from Wichita to Dallas. So now they're all competing on that exact same route. And we have more competition per route than ever before.
2: But Sununu chose an interesting example to make his case. Is there more competition than ever before in Wichita?
5: Not specifically in Wichita.
2: Rachel Mayberry is the air service and marketing manager at Eisenhower National Airport in Wichita. It's true that there are six airlines serving the airport, but not all of them fly directly to Dallas. In fact, only one of them does.
5: Dallas, your only choice is American Airlines. Now, if you're willing to do a layover somewhere, you can get to Dallas through other carriers. But if you want a direct flight from Wichita to Dallas, it's only American Airlines.
2: Mayberry says most people, including her, would probably drive the 360 miles to Dallas before they would take a connecting flight through Denver or Houston or Chicago. In some ways, Wichita is typical. The four biggest U.S. airlines now control roughly 75% of the market, and they funnel a large and growing share of their flights through a handful of mega hub airports. The airlines insist there's still a healthy level of competition, but critics say this level of consolidation is unprecedented and bad for consumers.
6: From the airlines' perspective, it makes sense. Bigger is better, and it'll be more efficient for them, even if there's a lot of drawbacks for communities and passengers.
2: Ganesh Sitaraman is a professor at Vanderbilt Law School and the author of the book Why Flying is Miserable and How to Fix It. He argues that much of what's wrong with flying can be traced all the way back to deregulation, including the emergence of mega hub airports.
6: Even the experience of being in a very, very crowded airport waiting can be disorienting and frustrating to people. If you have to connect, you know, you might find yourself running a half marathon from one side of the airport to the other, you know, just to see the door close right before your flight.
2: Hubs are not new. The big airlines have been structuring their business this way since at least the 1980s, and it's easy to see why. They can keep costs down by concentrating more of their operations and maintenance in one place, while also giving customers more choice of destinations. Airlines say hubs are a big reason why average fares have plunged since deregulation, when you adjust for inflation. Here's how Sununu described it to members of Congress last month.
3: In the late 70s, let's call it what it was, basically rich white people could fly in a plane, right? Today, almost any American, through a variety of different ways, can afford to fly from point A to point B. We have more competition.
2: But the industry's critics say fares might be even lower today if airlines were competing directly with each other more often.
7: There's just not much competition between nonstop routes. You can just look at the data. You know, essentially, every route's a monopoly or a duopoly.
2: Mark Reamer is a professor of economics at Swarthmore College. Before that, he worked in the antitrust division at the Department of Justice, where it was his job to analyze mergers, including airline mergers. Reamer says the number of hubs has been shrinking, and airlines are routing more flights than ever through those fortress hubs, as they're known in the business, where one airline operates more than 70% of flights.
7: The hubs have become hubbier in some sense. It creates fewer overlap routes between the airlines. And when you have fewer head-to-head overlap routes, you get less competition, and that gives these airlines more market power.
2: The airline industry disputes that there's less competition than there used to be. We called the trade group Airlines for America and asked them to explain why the CEO picked Wichita and Dallas as an example of a success story.
8: It was probably not the best choice of examples for routes, but let me just say the following. When he says more competition per route, nationally speaking, he is correct.
2: John Heimlich is the chief economist at Airlines for America. He says the largest markets have more competitors per route and more nonstop flights than they did 20 or 30 years ago. And Heimlich argues that mega hubs allow airlines to serve a bigger network of destinations than they could otherwise.
8: You are never going to have a nonstop flight between Wichita and Tokyo. But if you have nonstop flights to Dallas and Denver and Chicago, then guess what? You suddenly have one stop to a lot of places in the world.
2: But wherever you're going, there's a good chance your connecting flight is at the other end of the airport. Joel Rose, NPR News, Washington.

0: In the northernmost town in the United States, summer is one long stretch of daylight. The sun rises in early May and doesn't set until August, more than 80 days of bright light. Locals in Utqiagvik call it the midnight sun. During one summer in 1993, two sisters from a prominent family in town were found dead, brutally killed.
1: Bernice and Wanda had been murdered in daylight in a small, isolated village where everyone knew everyone. Even natives didn't attempt the 500-mile trip to Fairbanks over the roadless tundra, which meant that in all likelihood, the killer was somewhere among us.
0: That's Rebecca Wright Stevens reading from her new nonfiction book, Sisters of the Midnight Sun. She was the public defender in Utqiagvik at the time of the murders. Thank you so much for being with us.
1: I'm happy to be here. Thank you.
0: So tell us a bit more about this town at the top of the world, Utqiagvik, formerly known as Barrow. What was it like moving there?
1: Well, it only has a few thousand residents. It's the leading town in the North Slope borough, which is the size of the state of Utah, but there are only about 10,000 people in the whole borough. The tundra is like no other place in the world. The typical winter temperature was 40 below. When I first went there, it's funny to remember this, I had gone to Seattle to the REI bargain basement, and I had bought leftover emergency responders parka, which was cobalt blue and covered with reflective tape, and I thought, sure, I'll be warm in this. It was like wearing Kleenex.
0: You get to this town, and you are adjusting to this new place, and you're an outsider, right? You are a public defender, and then there comes this big case, the Ipaluk sisters. Tell me about that case of the Ipaluk sisters.
1: It kept me up at night. I couldn't understand why, since these sisters had been murdered in broad daylight in this town that has no roads connecting it with any other town, why could we not find out who had committed the crime? The first suspect in the case, Amos Lane, was only suspected because he had a record and happened to be in town. There was no evidence against him. That's one reason I'm a public defender, is to defend people like that who are unfairly suspected.
0: Well, and talk to me about Amos Lane, because his life had been marred by tragedy. And he actually spoke about this on a podcast called Coffee and Quark.
2: My mom was brutally tortured for many, many hours, pretty close to maybe 8 or 9 hours, by three men in my grandma's house.
0: How do you think that horrible event impacted Amos?
1: At another place in that recording, he says that that event set him on a lifelong self-destructive streak that he struggled against. His father eventually committed suicide. He's asked in that same podcast what he would like to do for a memorial to his mother, and his response is that he would like to move his father's grave next to his mother's. In other words, he was trying to put back together the family that he tragically lost at the age of 14.
0: We talked about Amos Lane and the brutal attack and murder of his mother. And then, of course, these Ipaluk sisters who were brutally raped and murdered. This is a story that, unfortunately, it's a tragedy that happens to many Native women, this facing of sexual violence. Can you talk about the challenges that are facing women in that part of the U.S.?
1: Exactly. Last year, in 2025, there were 5,000 Indigenous women in Alaska and elsewhere that went missing, were murdered, never found or accounted for. There was one shocking case that occurred among my colleagues. One day, a social worker, a Native lady, came in the office to tell me that she was not going to be able to participate in an upcoming hearing. She had to go to Anchorage. Her daughter, who had been missing, was just found in a shallow grave where whoever had hurt her had dumped her when he was through with her. Somehow she had survived. I had not known this young woman was missing. It should have been in all the media.
0: The very heart of this story is like that tension between modern Anglo justice system that you're a part of, you're representing, and this very ancient one. And at one point, a witness tells you, quote, "We should go back to the old ways, our own justice. The village always knows what happened." Like, what did he mean by that?
1: What he meant was that that is the Inupiat system of justice. The community knowledge. It's a small town. Everyone knows everyone, is related to everyone. They know what has happened. It's a very extremely unusual case that they would not know. So then the next step is community accountability. And one remedy that often is applied is ostracism or shunning. But in the Inupiat version, it actually means casting out of town, so that the person would not be welcome anywhere. They would be isolated out on the tundra all alone.
0: You were an outsider in this close-knit community. You're a white woman, a Tanic. Were you hesitant at all to be the one to write this story?
1: I did hesitate about that. I feared that people thought that I was exploiting it, or that any kind of borderline was crossed as an attorney. Everything in the book is a matter of public record. So I feel that in writing a book of this sort and bringing some of these issues to public attention, that it's a useful effort.
0: What do you hope readers will learn about this place that a lot of us will probably never get to visit?
1: One thing I would particularly like to make known, sometimes when people think of, quote, a minority, they immediately think, well, that must be some downtrodden, marginalized person. But the Inupiat, they have not only survived, but they have thrived. They're even thriving with the corporate system that has been imposed upon them since oil was discovered on the North Slope in 1968. They have managed to maintain and defend their subsistence lifestyle.
0: That's Rebecca Wright Stevens. Her new book, Sisters of the Midnight Sun, is out now. Thank you so much for joining us.
1: Thank you, ma'am. I really enjoyed it.

0: You're listening to Weekend Edition from NPR News. The world's largest operating steam locomotive has been barnstorming coast to coast in a celebration of America's 250th anniversary. Reporter Jeff London caught up with Union Pacific Railroad's Big Boy number 4014 in Philadelphia.
1: It's the hottest day of the year, but dozens of people have camped out by the side of the tracks at Valley Forge National Historical Park to see the train steam by. Many have brought camp chairs and coolers with water, like John Siebert, who's come with a couple of friends from a model railroad club.
2: I mean, you're never going to see it again.
1: And from miles away, you can hear the whistle. Then we see the headlights in the distance, and before we know it, the Big Boy, 133 feet long, comes barreling past us, bells ringing and steam whistle blaring. Siebert says it was pretty amazing.
2: Yeah, when you blew the whistle, like, right by us, it kind of went right through you. This sound went right through you.
1: A few days later, engine 4014 and the 18-car-long train it pulled is parked in Philadelphia's Navy Yard, where crowds can view it up close and personal. Alethea Westerfield of Leonardo, New Jersey, came with her 15-year-old son, Brandon.
3: So what do you think, seeing this thing up close?
4: I mean, it's obvious, but it's huge. It's so cool to see just something that big right in front of you.
5: When he told me about it, I was like, okay, it's another train. But now that I'm here, this is absolutely incredible. I've never seen such a sight.
1: Crowds gathered outside the engine to catch a glimpse of Ed Dickens, the manager of Union Pacific's heritage operations. He spearheaded the restoration of the Big Boy and is the train's engineer. But to rail fans, he's a rock star, signing autographs and chatting it up with the crowd.
6: From a personal standpoint, seeing the happiness, seeing the crowds is something that's just spectacular for us.
1: Ed Dickens is straight out of Central Casting with his overalls and cap with the Big Boy's number on it. He's usually the guy at the throttle of this 7,000-horsepower beast built in 1941 to haul freight through the Wasatch Mountains.
6: It's all manually operated. There's nothing automatic. Every sound, every move that it makes is controlled by human hands. It's just 1940s technology, very pure in that sense.
1: The Big Boy is now making its way home to Wyoming. Ed Dickens says a word about safety for folks who want to catch it as it steams by their towns.
6: Please don't hesitate to tell your fellow Americans, hey people, I talked to the train engineer and he told me to tell you to stand back, always 25 feet back.
1: And if not, the Big Boy's whistle will most certainly remind them. For NPR News, I'm Jeff London in Philadelphia, Pennsylvania.

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5: I'm Louise Schiavone with these headlines. Four-term U.S. Senator Lindsey Graham has died from a brief and sudden illness, according to his Senate office. The South Carolina Republican died last night, 2 days after marking his 71st birthday and a day after meeting in Ukraine with Volodymyr Zelensky. Writing on his social media platform, Truth Social, President Trump called Graham one of the greatest people and senators he ever knew, always working, a true American patriot. The final four teams in the FIFA World Cup are set now that the quarterfinals have wrapped. France will face Spain on Tuesday, then England will face the defending champions, Argentina, on Wednesday. I'm Louise Schiavone, NPR News, Washington.

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1: This is Weekend Edition from NPR News. I'm Aisha Roscoe, and it's time to play the puzzle. Joining us is Will Shortz. He's puzzle editor of the New York Times and puzzle master of Weekend Edition. How's it going, Will?
2: I am great. How are you, Aisha?
1: I am good. Will, please remind us of last week's challenge.
2: Yes, it came from Henry Picciotto and Joshua Kosman. I said, name two words that are opposites. They share a single letter. Remove that shared letter. Put a hyphen between the resulting parts, and you'll get a term you sometimes see on food advertising. The opposites are slow and fast. Remove the S's, and you get low fat.
1: Oh, okay. Well, there were more than 900 correct entries this week, and our winner is Deborah Waller of Burlington, Kentucky. Congratulations, Deborah.
3: Thank you so much.
1: So how did you figure out this week's answer?
3: I started thinking of the sort of bylines that they would use at the grocery store, like low prices, always fresh, this kind of thing, and low fat just kind of triggered to the, I thought, oh, okay, that low fat, slow fast. That works.
1: And so how long have you been playing the puzzle?
3: For over 40 years.
1: Okay. So since the beginning, do you often submit?
3: Yes, I have submitted quite a few times. I enjoy the puzzles.
1: What do you do when you're not playing the puzzle?
3: I'm an in-home care provider. I stay in people's houses and help them do the things that they need so they don't have to go to a nursing home.
1: Such important work and so in demand. And so thank you so much for that service.
3: Thank you.
1: So I got to ask you, are you ready to play the puzzle?
3: Absolutely.
1: All right. Take it away, Will.
2: All right, Deborah, I like your enthusiasm. Let's jump right into it. Name two European languages in seven letters, starting with S and ending with H.
3: Swedish.
2: Good.
3: And Spanish.
2: Good job. Your next one, name two ancient stringed instruments in four letters, starting with L and ending with E.
3: Lyre and lute.
2: Good. Name two birds in six letters, starting with P and ending with N.
3: P and N.
2: One of them is one you might see on a ledge on a building.
3: Oh, a pigeon and...
2: Yes.
3: Phoenix.
2: And the other one is you might see in the Arctic.
3: Oh, penguin.
2: No, that's seven letters.
3: Uh-oh. Puffin?
2: Puffin, you got it.
1: Oh, okay.
2: How about two parts of the body in five letters, starting with T and ending with H?
3: T-H-R... Throat.
2: One of them is below the waist.
3: Thigh. And...
2: Thigh is good. And then the second one is part of the head.
3: I'm sorry. Tooth. Okay.
2: You're doing great. Don't worry. How about two things seen in a classroom in five letters, starting with C and ending with K?
3: Chalk.
2: Yes.
3: And?
2: What do the students watch to see when the...
3: Clock.
2: Clock is it. Good one. How about two newsstand magazines in seven letters, starting with E and ending with E?
3: Inquirer. And
1: no, I think it ends with an E.
2: And it's a term that a lawyer would put at the end of his or her name.
3: Esquire,
2: is it? Now think of an African-American women's magazine.
1: They just had a big fest in New Orleans.
3: Essence,
2: yeah. Nice. How about two books of the Bible in four letters, starting with A and ending with S?
3: There's Amos and Acts.
2: Good job. All right, here's your last one. Two foods from Italy in five letters, starting with P and ending with A.
3: pasta, pizza.
2: Good job.
3: Yay.
1: She did a wonderful job. For playing our puzzle today, you'll get a weekend edition lapel pin as well as puzzle books and games. You can read all about it at npr.org/puzzle. And Deborah, what member station do you listen to?
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1: That's Deborah Waller of Burlington, Kentucky. Thank you so much for playing the puzzle.
3: Thank you so much. Have a great weekend.
1: All right, Will, what's next week's challenge?
2: Yes, it comes from Steve Bagish of Arlington, Massachusetts. Take the 10-letter name of a popular TV series in two words, for which most of its seasons have been filmed in a foreign country. Remove the first and last letters, and the remaining letters can be rearranged to spell the name of a country. What are these names? So again, 10-letter name, popular TV series, two words. Most of its seasons have been filmed in a foreign country. Remove the first and last letters, and the remaining letters can be arranged to spell the name of a country. What names are these?
1: When you have the answer, go to our website, npr.org/puzzle, to submit your response. Just fill out the form on the puzzle page. Remember, just one entry, please. Our deadline for entries this week is Thursday, July 16th at 3 p.m. Eastern. Don't forget to include a phone number where we can reach you. If you're the winner, we'll give you a call. And if you pick up the phone, you'll get to play on the air with the puzzle editor of the New York Times and puzzle master of Weekend Edition, Will Shorts. Thank you, Will.
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1: For many Black people, when your hair gets dry and thirsty or your naps are kind of misbehaving, Afro Sheen has your back.
4: Out of the mist of 3,000 years emerges today's beautiful Black queen. Naturally beautiful, radiant, she is Black essence. Today's beautiful queen uses Afro Sheen.
1: George E. Johnson was the entrepreneur behind Afro Sheen, which debuted in the 60s, and other popular Black hair care products. He was born in a sharecropper's shack in the South in the 1920s, but went on to build a national Black hair care empire. George E. Johnson died last week in Chicago. He was 99 years old. Illinois State Representative Sonia Harper followed his footsteps by launching a curl clinic, and she joins me now. Good morning.
5: Good morning.
1: So, I mean, we got to be real. You know, Afro Sheen, even now sometimes I'm like, I need something to make, I want to spray the hair to give it a little, any little shine.
5: Absolutely. Curly hair needs extra lubrication, right?
1: Yes, yeah. What memories do you have of this product and others created by Mr. Johnson?
5: I think one of my greatest memories is wash day. You know, that day you get to wash your hair, and whether you're getting braids, whether you're getting pressed out, part of our menu of choice is always included. The hair dress and the spray as well. And it was about creating something that was for us, right? It was about our identity. It was about confidence, and it was about a community. And I think that George Johnson understood that, because for so many people, buying shampoo is simple. You can just walk into a store and choose from dozens of products designed for your hair. But for many Black families, that wasn't always our experience. Mr. Johnson changed that, right? It even speaks to the fact that for many generations, many of us even felt pressure to change our hair and change our appearance.
1: Yeah, and part of what he was saying was, you're like embracing your hair, embracing the Afro, embracing our kind of roots.
5: Absolutely. He created products that affirmed our beauty instead of trying to redefine it.
1: And I understand that you didn't know Mr. Johnson personally, but his work still inspired you or was a part of your inspiration when you launched Curl Clinic. Tell me about it.
5: So the Curl Clinic are workshops that I have been doing where our mission is simple. We teach every woman or person with naturally curly hair to love the hair they were born with know the proper care and maintenance, the proper ingredients to avoid, to use, the proper regimens, everything. Know that for your hair. And that's what Curl Clinic does.
1: Well, how would you describe the Black beauty industry today?
5: Well, I think that the Black beauty industry is stronger than it's ever been. I love the way that natural hair is celebrated. I love the way that Black entrepreneurs are innovating. We are demanding healthier ingredients and products designed specifically for textured hair. And everybody is following our lead, aren't they? And I think that that's real progress.
1: Yes. Well, I mean, look, now when you go to any major big box store, they have a whole aisle for the textured hair, for Black hair products. They didn't used to have that.
5: I love it. Like, it's making all the other, you know, longstanding hair care companies stand up as they also try to come for our dollars, too. But that's another story.
1: Do you think that Black entrepreneurs in the beauty space are still facing unique challenges?
5: Oh, definitely. Black entrepreneurs continue to struggle accessing capital. Many fight for shelf space at those major retailers. Many of them compete against companies with significantly greater resources. Innovation has never been our challenge. We know that, but access has. And you know that Black consumers spend billions of dollars on beauty products every year. Our demographic, especially here in the United States, spends more on health and beauty products than any other demographic, right? And so I think that one of our biggest opportunities is ensuring more of those dollars help to build Black-owned businesses, create Black jobs, and generate wealth, because that brings it right back to exactly what Mr. Johnson showed us was possible.
1: That's Sonia Harper, a state representative in Illinois. We're remembering Georgie Johnson, who died last week. Thank you so much for joining us.
5: Thank you.
1: Dance halls are having a resurgence in some parts of the West. The community gathering places have long been a staple for people living in isolated areas. Hannah Merzbach of Mountain West News Bureau takes us to a family square dance night just off a Wyoming highway.
6: Square dance caller Courtney Kaplan's pigtail braids bounce as she calls out the moves. And people ages 8 through 80 join hands. Musicians playing a variety of string instruments cram in shoulder to shoulder on a small stage. Now into the sound of the big, big shot. We're at the Kearney Community Hall. The decades-old dance hall is in the ranching community of Banner in the northeast part of Wyoming.
7: You know, I used to drive by this hall, and for years it had been sort of abandoned.
6: Until in 2010, she cut the lock off the door with bolt cutters. She and other musicians wanted a venue to play in and knew there was a big oak floor here.
7: And I knew it was a great floor for dancing, and that was the reason enough to save the building.
6: From there, Kaplan and others formed a nonprofit, which came to own the building. They fundraised one pie auction at a time to replace the leaky ceiling, broken windows, and holy floor. They officially opened the doors in 2017. Now, twinkling lights hang from the wooden ceiling beams, and colorful quilts cover the walls. Here's Kaplan's partner in crime, Scott Gall.
8: You know, you see these kids, they're not running around with their phone in their hand. The big kids are helping the little kids dance. It's pretty cool.
7: Okay, so it's not politics, it's not religion. The saying is square dancing is the most fun you can have with your clothes on. It's just like good, clean community fun.
6: Good, clean fun. That's a phrase I heard a lot at the square dance night. But it wasn't always so clean. Old-timers here say people used to party until daylight back in the 60s and 70s. And the same was true across the West.
9: To sort of shake off the dust of the week.
6: American West writer Chip Schweiger from Texas has what he calls a cowboy mustache that's so thick it hides his upper lip. He recently wrote about dance halls. He says near the turn of the 20th century, they were social infrastructure, places to share the news and meet future spouses.
9: We talk about the West being beautiful because it's vast, but that vastness also creates isolation. And so what the dance halls did was created a sense of community.
6: That's the goal at new or renovated dance halls in Idaho Falls, Kingston Canyon, Utah, in the Texas Hill Country. And here in another Wyoming town, Cody. It's on the edge of Yellowstone National Park. In mid-April, a group of locals reopened the doors at Cassie's Steakhouse and Saloon to a crowd of people eager to dance. It's long been an institution for Western dancing.
10: Under the dance floor, actually, is hollow because that's where they were making booze and moonshine during the Prohibition.
6: Co-owner Mike Jones says Cassie started as a brothel in the early 1900s, but it's the music and dancing that stuck out to him growing up.
10: I remember walking in those big front doors because the parking lot was full, so I had my mom drop me off at the gas station across the street. The band's off to the right having a good time on the old stage. This place is packed.
6: That's the feeling Jones says he's been chasing since Cassie's shut down a few years back.
10: Where it's nice and quiet on the outside, you can kind of hear the music and you open the doors and it's just a whole new world in there.
6: The trick of keeping these community centers open is finding people to carry on the legacy. At the Kearney Hall and Banner, that's the nonprofit's next mission, since the board members are getting older. But they have some contenders, like 9-year-old Emerson, who's playing the fiddle on stage.
11: Sometimes I'm nervous, but sometimes I'm not, because I know that it brings people joy.
6: Or there's Brooke Holzimer, age 20, who's learning to call the moves. She says this dance hall is one of the reasons she doesn't want to leave the community. For NPR News, I'm Hannah Merzbach in Banner, Wyoming.
1: This is Weekend Edition from NPR News. I'm Aisha Roscoe.
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0: From NPR News in Washington, D.C., this is Weekend Edition. I'm Aisha Roscoe. Good morning. Long-serving Senator Lindsey Graham has died from a brief illness. The Republican was once a foe of President Trump, but became one of his key allies. Also, the World Cup is down to four teams. We'll have the details. Plus, singer Chloe Bailey teams up with legendary producer Timbaland for a mixtape about love and authenticity.
1: When I was like 9, 10, I think this was around when like Adele was really popping and I was listening to a lot of Alicia Keys. And I was like, God, please let me get my heart broken so I could write great music like them.
0: It's Sunday, July 12th. News is next.
2: Live from NPR News in Washington, I'm Louise Schiavone. Four-term U.S. Senator Lindsey Graham has died from a brief and sudden illness, his Senate office says. The South Carolina Republican died last night, 2 days after marking his 71st birthday. The day before he died, Graham was in Ukraine meeting with President Volodymyr Zelensky. NPR's Joanna Kakissis tells us the Ukrainian president says his nation has lost a powerful advocate.
3: Writing on social media, Zelensky said he was deeply saddened by Graham's death and called him a true defender of freedom. Graham visited Ukraine 10 times since Russia's full-scale invasion in February 2022. His last visit was just last week. He met with Zelensky and toured a drone production facility. On Friday, Graham told reporters in Kyiv that the White House was ready to support a new sanctions bill on Russia.
4: We have a magic moment in time here. In the coming months, if we do this right, we can end this war.
3: He said the plan includes strengthening Ukraine's military. Joanna Kakissis, NPR News, Kyiv.
2: In the Middle East, the U.S. struck more than 100 targets in Iran early today, according to U.S. Central Command, taking aim at missile and drone launch sites, ammunition dumps, and communication equipment. Central Command says the attacks degrade Iran's ability to attack civilian mariners and commercial vessels moving through the Strait of Hormuz. The U.S. attacks follow an Iranian strike on a vessel in the strait that set the container ship on fire and forced its crew to abandon ship. NPR's Carrie Kahn says efforts to talk about peace are now very much up in the air.
5: We don't really know the status of talks right now. They have been on hold during the week-long funeral for Iran's former Ayatollah that was killed in the first days of the war in Iran by Israel. President Trump did say last week that, in his opinion, the ceasefire was over, but then he also left open a window for more negotiations.
2: NPR's Carrie Kahn. A historic rainfall has left several communities across Missouri and Kentucky underwater, prompted water rescues, including an evacuation of a summer camp. NPR's Shondalise Duster reports.
6: Flooding in parts of Kentucky and Missouri has led to rescue operations for stranded motorists and a summer camp along the Black River. More than 200 children and counselors were airlifted from floodwaters at Camp Tomsock on Friday in Lesterville, Missouri. They were flown to a nearby elementary school where they were reunited with family. Ann DeField says she is grateful her two sons and their fellow campers are home safe.
7: It was a whirlwind. And my boys, when they got home, were like, I mean, I couldn't hug them long enough, but they were fine. Like, they really just thought it was all a big adventure.
6: At least one person has died from the flooding in Missouri. Portions of Kentucky are under a flood wash through Sunday. Shondalise Duster, NPR News.
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8: For Delaware Public Media News in Dover, I'm Tom Byrne. Wilmington City Council passes an ordinance exempting some residents from water service disconnection. Delaware Public Media's Abigail Lee reports.
9: Councilmember Sinead Darby brought the ordinance for a vote Thursday. As long as Mayor John Carney approves it, the legislation will exempt the elderly, people with disabilities, and residents with children under 5 years old from water service disconnection. There are no water service shutoffs happening in Wilmington right now, but that's not because the action is barred. Rather, the transition to the city's new billing system has raised complications in its rollout.
10: It's not that the finance department found it in their heart to say we're not going to do shutoffs in 2026. It was because of the system. And I just want to say, did we go bankrupt? Someone said anyone can qualify for the water assistance program, and that's not true. There's a criteria. There is a threshold.
9: Darby adds there's an 80% default rate on payment plans, and the city needs a more effective solution. City residents are also only given one chance to be on a payment plan. The ordinance narrowly passed 7-5 with one absent. Abigail Lee, Delaware Public Media.
8: The Kent County Regional Planning Commission offers its backing to regulations on data centers. The ordinance, written in part by the Kent Economic Partnership, seeks to put guardrails on any data center development in the county, according to Commissioner Glenn Guarvi.
11: I move that the Regional Planning Commission recommend approval of ordinance finding that the county's existing zoning ordinance already permits the development of the data centers without the explicit conditions included in this ordinance that are designed to mitigate the impacts of such development and protect the health, safety, and general welfare of the citizens of the county.
8: Commission Chairman William Jester notes passing the ordinance will put something specific on the record for any future data center projects. The ordinance imposes rules on noise and light pollution, as well as the hum effect that the low-frequency machines used in data centers often bring to communities they're constructed in. The commission gave its approval in a unanimous decision and now moves to Kent County Levy Court for final approval. Checking your first day forecast, today partly sunny, high in the low 80s. For Delaware Public Media News in Dover, I'm Tom Byrne.
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0: This is Week in Edition from NPR News. I'm Aisha Roscoe. Stunned U.S. politicians and world leaders are paying tribute today to Republican Senator Lindsey Graham. Graham was 71. His office said in a statement that he died Saturday night after a sudden illness. The South Carolina Republican built a reputation on Capitol Hill as an advocate for muscular military intervention abroad, but may be better known for his evolving relationship with President Trump, from vocal critic to close ally. We're joined now by NPR congressional reporter Sam Greenglass. Good morning, Sam.
1: Hey there.
0: So it seems like, well, this just completely caught Washington and really the world off guard.
1: Yeah, Graham was actually set to appear on Meet the Press this morning, and right now we know really little about his death. His office did say in a statement that his family appreciates prayers and asks for privacy during this difficult period. On social media, President Trump praised Graham as an American patriot and said details and arrangements will be forthcoming.
0: Can you fill in some more details about the arc of Graham's life?
1: Yeah, well, Graham's parents operated a bar in a town called Central South Carolina. His first home was actually a room behind that bar, and he worked there as a kid. But his life really changed as an undergrad when his parents died just over a year apart, and he became legal guardian for his younger sister, Darlene. He later adopted her so she could receive his military benefits. Graham began his career as a lawyer for the U.S. Air Force and actually remained in the Air Force Reserve through his 50s. Graham was elected to Congress in 1994. In the House, he served as an impeachment manager against President Bill Clinton, and that really launched him on the national stage. And he served in the U.S. Senate since 2003, where he was a complicated figure, you know, always evolving.
0: Well, tell us more about that role that he carved out in the Senate.
1: Yeah, Graham is known on the Hill for his hawkish foreign policy, on display most recently as chief proponent of President Trump's war in Iran. He's also been a staunch advocate for aiding Ukraine. He'd actually just returned from a trip there. Ukraine's President Volodymyr Zelensky said they met twice last week, and in a statement said Graham was here when it was most needed. The Prime Minister of Israel, Benjamin Netanyahu, said we have no better friend than Lindsey. Over Graham's Senate career, he led two powerful committees as chair of the budget panel. He helped push through the signature legislation of Trump's second term, a sweeping tax and spending bill. And atop the Judiciary Committee, he played a key role confirming Amy Coney Barrett to the U.S. Supreme Court. But it was another confirmation battle for Justice Brett Kavanaugh in 2018 that Graham called the turning point in his political life. He spoke about it in 2019 in an interview with NPR's Mary Louise Kelly.
2: I was seen as fighting for a good nominee who was being poorly treated, and that did more to help me probably in South Carolina than anything that I can remember in the last 20 years.
0: Well, we'll pick up on that thread, Graham's political evolution. Part of the reason he's such a fascinating figure is because of his history with President Trump.
1: Yeah, the arc of that relationship feels very much of this political era. You know, earlier in his career, Graham was known for his bipartisan bent, notably on issues like immigration reform. And then as he made his own bid for the Republican nomination for president in 2016, you know, he called Trump a bigot, said he would destroy the GOP. But over the last decade, Graham's posture toward Trump changed dramatically. He became a close confidant to the president, to the point that when Graham beat back a primary challenge earlier this year with help from Trump's endorsement, he said, "Mr. President, you are not far behind God." Graham's critics often cite his friendship with the late Arizona Republican Senator John McCain, who was a vocal Trump critic and the president had disparaged. And they ask how Graham could possibly defend Trump, given that he called McCain his best friend. Graham told NPR that McCain, too, could fight his opponents like a tiger, whether it was Trump or Barack Obama, but also work with them when they had common ground.
2: It is in my nature to work with people on both sides of the aisle, including Trump. To those who think the only way you can honor John McCain is to, you know, work against President Trump, you really don't understand what John McCain was all about.
1: Yeah, and in a social media post, Trump called Graham one of the greatest people and senators I've ever known.
0: You know, Sam, this comes at a time of heightened focus on transparency around health in Congress. How does Graham fit into that context?
1: Yeah, this has been an active discussion on Capitol Hill lately. This year, Republican Senator Tom Kaine of New Jersey went missing for nearly 4 months with no explanation. Republican Senator Mitch McConnell of Kentucky is still in the hospital. He's been there for nearly a month, again, with almost no details about why. And Aisha, these absences do matter, especially in a Congress that's so narrowly divided.
0: That's NPR congressional reporter Sam Greenglass. Thank you so much.
1: You're welcome.
0: This month, NPR is looking at the effect of Trump administration policies on arts and culture around the U.S. Our series is called Culture Clash. Today we go to Texas, where we learn about the joy and the work of Mexican-American artist Victor Quiñones, who's also known as Marker 27. He makes vibrant sculptures, paintings, and murals that reference both Mexican and American pop culture, and sometimes he laces them with political commentary. And that's what led administrators at one Texas university to yank his work from campus this winter, as NPR correspondent Anastasia Siouliukis reports.
3: A show of art by Victor Marca 27 Quiñones seemed like a natural fit for the campus of the University of North Texas in Denton, north of Dallas. Nearly a quarter of the students are Hispanic. His exhibition, called Ni de Aquí, Ni de Allá, Neither From Here Nor From There, opened at UNT's College of Visual Arts and Design on February 3rd. The show was about Quiñones' cultural dual identity, growing up in the U.S., yet staying connected to his ancestors and heritage, and commenting about issues facing Latinos in the U.S. right now. The show included pieces from a series he calls Ice Scream.
4: These large resin sculptures are in the shape of a Mexican paleta, which is a Mexican popsicle, ice cream popsicle that you would see the paleteros pushing around in their little carts.
3: At first glance, those big, brightly colored treats look like fun, nostalgic pop art. But there's something else going on, too.
4: It has handcuffs encapsulated inside of it, finishing your ice cream. There was sometimes a stamp or a joke that was put onto the popsicle stick. But these popsicle sticks actually have the Homeland Security logo on them.
3: But his version of the logo says U.S. Inhumane and Cruelty Enforcement. Deja Balardo is a curator at The Shed, a cultural center in New York City, which has presented Quiñones' work. Balardo says people see themselves in his art.
5: We immediately saw the value of Victor's work and being responsive to what was happening around us. The way he was wanting to tell a story about immigrants and their labor and all of the work that they do in the shadows.
3: The show had just had a successful run in Massachusetts at Boston University. But within days of the exhibition's opening in Texas, Quiñones was being pinged on social media by students. The exhibition had been shut down. The University of North Texas did not respond to multiple requests by NPR for comment. But an independent arts journalist, Adam Schroeder, the

0: and Provost Michael McPherson. Initially, the administrators discussed removing just some of the pieces from the show, but then the provost wrote he wanted to take down the entire exhibition instead. This is journalist Adam Schroeder reading the provost's text message out loud.
1: I think it'll be easier to manage any barking from our friends in Austin,
0: the home of Texas's state legislature. Schroeder says this situation points to a larger trend across the U.S.
1: It's not like they were directly censored. There was no politicians that directly came and said, you cannot have this show.
0: Schroeder says that's where the real story is.
1: It comes after a lot of discourse politically around diversity, equity, and inclusion at universities, just free speech in general at universities, art displays at campuses from Florida to Texas and across the nation.
0: There are two forces at play here. The White House has put forward policies withholding billions from federally funded universities whose diversity and inclusion policies do not align with those of President Trump. This is similar to policies enacted in some states around the country. In 2023, Texas began abolishing DEI programs at state-funded colleges and universities, including UNT. One of the UNT students who reached out to alert Quinones about his show being shuttered was Jenny Yanez. Yanez says the mood within the arts program has definitely shifted.
2: I feel like everyone is acting like they're walking on eggshells, and they feel very nervous as artists.
0: Members of the arts faculty wrote an open letter in protest, but did not sign their names. Yanez says there's been a lot of anger among students, especially around what she says has been a lack of transparency by the administration.
2: My friends were definitely feeling like, you guys want our money, but you won't give us answers.
0: In fact, graduating seniors did away with an important art school tradition. Students began boycotting campus spaces and instead have been showcasing their graduation work at independent venues across Denton and Dallas. Quinones's work will be on exhibition at the University of California, Santa Cruz, in September. Anastasia Tsoulkas, NPR News, New York.

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1: Hey, it's Francis Lam, host of The Splendid Table. 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It's coming up on The Splendid Table.
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5: I'm Louise Schiavone with these headlines. Four-term U.S. Senator Lindsey Graham has died from a brief and sudden illness, his Senate office says. The South Carolina Republican died last night, 2 days after marking his 71st birthday. The day before he died, Graham was in Ukraine meeting with President Volodymyr Zelensky. The Ukrainian president says his nation has lost a powerful advocate. The U.S. this weekend says it struck more than 100 targets in Iran, according to U.S. Central Command, taking aim at missile and drone launch sites, ammunition dumps, and communication equipment. The U.S. attacks follow an Iranian strike on a container ship that set it on fire and forced its crew to abandon ship. I'm Louise Schiavone, NPR News, Washington.

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1: This is Week in Edition from NPR News. I'm Aisha Roscoe. 100 matches down, 4 left to play. The FIFA World Cup is coming to a close with only 4 teams left standing. The semifinals are next, and the top 4 ranked teams in the world all made it. For soccer fans, it doesn't get any better than this. NPR sports correspondent Becky Sullivan is covering the World Cup and joins me now from Kansas City. Good morning.
2: Good morning.
1: So last night you saw defending champions Argentina and Lionel Messi survive yet another close call. What was that like?
2: Yeah, it was an insane atmosphere. I mean, Argentina keeps going to the brink of the knockout round. Every knockout game they've had so far in this World Cup has been just a complete nail biter. They must be having some nerves.
1: Some Pepto-Bismol or something.
2: These games. Yes. This game was tied 1-1 for what felt like, to me, Aisha, forever. In reality, maybe like 40 minutes of game time. After Switzerland had to go down a man due to one of their players picking up 2 yellow cards in the same game, which of course equals a red card. So there are 69,000 fans and I watching this game. Seemingly all of those fans were wearing a Messi jersey. I have never seen so many jerseys of a single player in one place at a time. Yet Argentina essentially did it without him. He did record an assist, but he had scored in 9 straight World Cup games up to this point, which is a record. But then finally last night he got shut out. Yet Argentina showed that they have other weapons and they survived. They live to fight another day.
1: And next up for Argentina is England, who beat Norway in another close game yesterday. How did England look?
2: Exactly. Yeah, another extra time thriller. I mean, I thought they looked okay. Norway was a big challenge, and they played in South Florida, which it was very hot and muggy there yesterday, and so all the players on the field were looking pretty tired, I thought. Of course, England is one of the sport's great powers, but they have not taken home the World Cup trophy since 1966. It's been 60 very long years if you're an England fan. And this squad, I think, has something because they are proving to be a resilient bunch. As you say, they beat Norway 2-1 in extra time, and this came after they had toppled Mexico in Mexico City in the round of 16. They'd gotten a red card in that game, went down a man, and still pulled it off. So both of their goals yesterday were scored by their 23-year-old star, Jude Bellingham, who after the game, I thought, spoke really eloquently about the challenge of these two matches. Let's take a listen.
3: The game split into loads of different kind of facets, you know, some of it's technical, tactical, and for me, the biggest one is psychological and how you can manage setbacks, how you can manage adversity, and this team showed yet again that they can do it.
1: I'd like to talk about Norway for a moment.
2: Sure.
1: Even though they won't be moving on, the U.S. really seemed to embrace their fans and their star striker.
2: Yeah. Yeah. I mean, Norway was making their first World Cup appearance since the 1990s. And it's been a really long drought, but you wouldn't know it both from the enthusiasm of their fans and the performance of the team. They advanced all the way to the quarterfinals. That's the deepest this country has ever gone in the World Cup. And you mentioned, you know, their star striker, that's Erling Haaland, who I think really captured the imagination of American fans who were meeting him for the first time. Obviously, he's already a big star in the English Premier League, where he plays for Manchester City, but this has just launched him into a new stratosphere. His performance at the World Cup. And here's what he said last night when asked about, you know, what he was most proud of in this run.
4: Hopefully now we can establish something when it comes to Euros, World Cups and everything, because our generation is amazing. And I also hope this gives motivation to young people back in Norway that it's possible. It's possible to play at the biggest stage in the world with a Norway t-shirt on.
2: Yeah, so to go from no appearance since the 90s to a quarterfinal is remarkable. They have a lot to be proud of.
1: Let's talk about the other semifinal, France against Spain. What can we expect?
2: Yeah, you know, this one is going to be, it's star on star, right? Like, France has been so dominant on the attack. They have this, they have Kylian Mbappe, other weapons. Mbappe and Messi are neck and neck in the golden boot race with 8 goals apiece. Mbappe has the tiebreaker. They're going to face Spain. That's Tuesday in Dallas. Should be a really terrific one.
1: That's NPR's Becky Sullivan in Kansas City. Thank you.
2: You're welcome.
1: The board game Monopoly teaches some important economic lessons, the benefits of owning real estate, the profit potential of railroad mergers, the value of a get-out-of-jail-free card. It also has some cute tokens like the top hat and that little Scotty dog. There's now a special edition of Monopoly, and the company behind the game learned some lessons of its own about the challenge of manufacturing in the U.S., NPR's Scott Horsley reports.
5: Jonathan Silva's company sells dozens of different board games, most of them manufactured in China. When President Trump launched his trade war last year, Silva got hit with a seven-figure tariff bill.
6: It's been a roller coaster like I never could have imagined. What has transpired has been nothing short of insane, crazy, unpredictable, unfortunate.
5: Silva eventually got a refund after the Supreme Court struck down those tariffs. But with the Trump administration threatening a new round of import taxes, Silva decided to try an experiment, making one of his board games here in the United States. It's a special edition of Monopoly, geared to the country's 250th birthday. It's packaged in a deluxe coffee table book in red, white, and blue.
6: It's stunning. It's a very visually appealing item.
5: But the company's effort to sidestep tariffs with a domestic Monopoly game almost didn't pass go. One big challenge, no dice.
6: We looked high and low. We turned over every single leaf trying to find someone who would make 10,000 dice for us in the U.S. It requires special machinery. It requires investment. And that type of stuff just can't happen on a random Tuesday and be ready in a couple months.
5: Silva ultimately had to settle for using imported dice. He was able to find the rest of what he needed in the U.S., but it wasn't easy. The playing board is printed by a former Hasbro factory in Massachusetts. The tray that holds the Monopoly money comes from a company called Pioneer Packaging. And the custom metal game pieces, in all-American shapes like apple pie and a cowboy hat, they were cast by a company in Indiana. Finding and assembling all those different players took more than a year, so the 250th birthday game was 6 months late getting to market. And the cost to manufacture the games was at least twice what Silva typically pays in China.
6: When I place a purchase order in China, they have all those capabilities under one roof. For one item, it took up way too much of our resources and time to bring it to market, to be honest with you.
5: There's a reason nearly 80% of all the toys and games sold in the U.S. are made in China. Greg Ahern, who heads the Toy Association, says that country has spent decades building a factory ecosystem to supply not only finished products, but all the specialized parts that go into them.
7: That's why the reshoring and the looking at bringing it back into the U.S. or even looking at other countries and moving it is not as easy as it sounds.
5: Ahern says it makes sense for the U.S. to manufacture some strategically important products, but probably not most toys and games, which tend to carry both low prices and low profit margins.
7: Even if you could, who in their right mind would take their capital and invest it into creating a toy manufacturing plant?
5: Instead, the toy industry is lobbying to get a carve-out from future tariffs. Silva is busy marketing his Made in the U.S. Monopoly game, which sells for $80, but he's still producing the rest of his company's products in China. And he says that's not likely to change.
6: We're really good at a lot of great things here in America, but we're not really great at making certain items that are consumable goods, and that's okay.
5: Right now, Silva's awaiting a shipment of some $6 million worth of Chinese-made games for the upcoming holiday season. He has no idea what the tariff bill might be, but he's prepared to roll the dice. Scott Horsley, NPR News, Washington.
1: On a hot day in Butler, Pennsylvania in July 2024, President Trump stood at a podium speaking to a crowd of thousands. Then pops of gunfire as a bullet grazed the president's ear. The assassination attempt 2 years ago tomorrow galvanized Trump supporters and sparked criticism of the Secret Service. How did they let this happen? We wanted to know how the Secret Service has changed or not in response to calls for more accountability. Joining us this morning is MS Now reporter Carol Linick. Thanks so much for being here.
8: It's my pleasure.
1: You have extensively covered the Secret Service for years. Give us your assessment. To date, has there been a full accounting of what went wrong in Butler?
8: Yes and no. I mean, there have been multiple investigations. And really, what was so important and devastating for the Secret Service about Butler was that the Secret Service had failed sort of security 101. Every Secret Service agent I have ever met describes the obsessive way that they prepare to mitigate the risk of someone shooting with a high-powered rifle or gun at the president ever since John F. Kennedy was assassinated in Dallas in 1963. And in this case, the Secret Service sort of miserably and very sadly failed to even barely protect Donald Trump from that risk.
1: Well, then how have they figured out why they weren't able to protect against this long form shot from, you know, above, when that's something they have focused on so much?
8: This happened because they had been stretched far too thin. They had a candidate who was Donald Trump at the time, not a president. They prioritized the president, the vice president, and indeed on that weekend, even the first lady. And the candidate, Donald Trump, a person who has a pretty high threat risk, did not get that same level of protection. The other thing the Secret Service was pretty embarrassed to admit, but we were able to report at the time, was that they sent really inexperienced people to Butler to prepare. The woman who was in charge of mapping out the basic draft for security that day had really never planned for an event like this before.
1: Well, there have been other incidents since Butler, the White House Correspondents' Dinner shooting in April, the alleged plot to attack officials at the White House UFC fight that was thwarted by law enforcement. How has Secret Service changed its operations?
8: Well, there is one significant way the Secret Service has begun to adapt to the really skyrocketing number of threats against Donald Trump's life. They've created a special unit to try to identify every single person online who is talking about threatening language involving the president. This unit is getting much larger and is trying to find threats that are even just far more vague. But, you know, one of the biggest problems for the Secret Service is they are under, the direction of a president who does not value investing in government and investing in government agencies. And what I found in a series of security breaches during President Obama's time is that the Secret Service's failures in most of those instances related to a lack of investment in the agency.
1: Carol, I want to ask you about a story that was reported by the New York Times and by you at MS Now a few days ago, the fact that the president flew out of Turkey on Air Force One instead of the jet that Qatar gifted him. Now the Trump administration has issued subpoenas for the New York Times reporters, and the Trump administration called you a liar for that reporting. Can you tell us more about that?
8: Well, I find it kind of confounding, right? I don't think there's any dispute about the fact that a security issue and concern is the reason that Donald Trump ended up switching jets in Turkey and flying on his old Air Force One that he had rejected to the United Kingdom. I share the New York Times concern about these subpoenas because there is really nothing classified or criminal about reporters reporting that there was a security concern. It's odd to have the Department of Justice subpoenaing reporters for trying to educate the American public about what's going on.
1: That's Carol Linig of MS Now. Thank you so much for being here.
8: Thank you, Aisha.
1: You're listening to Weekend Edition from NPR News. For years in the U.S., the guidance around breast milk has been pretty clear. If there is any breast milk left over in a bottle after a feeding, the leftovers must be thrown away within 2 hours to protect the baby's health. But recently on social media, some parenting influencers have been questioning that advice. Here to explain the science of breast milk storage safety is NPR health correspondent Maria Godoy. Welcome.
9: Thank you, Aisha.
1: So, Maria, what are the risks of reusing a leftover bottle of breast milk?
9: You know, the main concern is bacterial contamination that could potentially make a baby sick. So when a baby feeds from a bottle, bacteria from their mouth can get into the bottle, and then it'll continue to multiply. And the idea is that the longer the bottle sits, the more the bacteria will grow. And then there are also bacteria that can be introduced at any point during the process. And that's why guidelines from the Centers for Disease Control and Prevention and other groups recommend that you always wash your hands before pumping or handling breast milk and, you know, clean your pump parts after every use. And once you feed the breast milk to the baby, if there's any leftover in the bottle, the CDC says, you can give it to the baby up to 2 hours later and then toss it out to be safe. But, you know, pumping is really hard work.
1: It's another job. And, you know, the little bit that I did not like it.
9: Oh, no. It takes a lot of time and effort, and it can be emotionally and physically exhausting. So the idea of throwing away that breast milk is kind of crushing for some moms, which is why I think a new unpublished study from Hanover Medical School in Germany suggesting that milk might be safe for longer than 2 hours has gotten a lot of attention in parenting circles and a lot of pushback, too.
1: Well, what did the study find exactly?
9: So researchers recruited parents to feed their babies a bottle of breast milk, and then they tested the microbes in the milk before it was fed to the baby and then at various time points after. And they found there wasn't really any significant bacterial growth in the milk from the time the baby finished eating up to 8 hours later.
1: Well, I mean, that sounds like good news. So why the pushback?
9: Well, the study hasn't gone through peer review yet, and the sample size was small, only 17 infants who drank breast milk. But some parenting influencers basically ran with it and said, yeah, go ahead and ignore the guidelines. Don't toss that milk. I spoke to Jennifer Yorkovich. She's a breastfeeding researcher at the University of North Carolina at Chapel Hill. And here's what she said.
10: You know, human milk has a lot of antibacterial properties or anti, you know, spoilage properties. So it doesn't surprise me at all. It's a promising finding. It's not enough to change a guideline.
9: Yorkovich says we really need a lot more research into this issue, but there's just not much funding for that. I also spoke to April Fogelman. She's a researcher with NC State who also did a small study on leftover breast milk. And she says guidance needs to err on the side of being conservative because there are so many different factors involved.
11: How old is your baby? How healthy is your baby? How long was the milk stored? How well did the pump parts cleaned?
9: With so many variables, she says it just makes sense to play it safe and toss that milk after 2 hours.
1: So what's the takeaway for parents?
9: A few things. For one, I think, you know, don't listen to just whatever you hear on social media, and that goes for a lot of things. But also, as Fogelman told me, pumping is demanding. So just do the best you can to follow the CDC guidelines. But again, breast milk does have antimicrobial properties. So if you mess up, give yourself some grace.
1: That's NPR's Maria Godoy. Thank you so much.
9: My pleasure.

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7: I'm Louise Schiavone with these headlines. The Eiffel Tower, the Louvre, and other Paris landmarks are closing early again today because of another brutal heat wave. It's France's third this year. Paris is extending heat wave measures with parks open all night and drinking water stations available. In the American West, a dangerous heat wave is settling in over parts of Utah, Wyoming, Colorado, Idaho, Montana, and North Dakota. Minnesota and Wisconsin are facing an extreme heat warning today. Saturday's two World Cup games both went to extra time in Miami. England snatched victory from Norway 2-1. Last night, following a controversial yellow card ejection, Argentina beat Switzerland 3-1. I'm Louise Schiavone, NPR News, Washington.

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1: This is Weekend Edition from NPR News. I'm Aisha Roscoe. Among the many debates at the moment on Capitol Hill, Matthew 25, the Bible passage. It's figuring into how politicians argue about how the U.S. should treat immigrants and other vulnerable people. Jack Jenkins from Religion News Service is here with us with the details. Good morning.
2: Good morning.
1: So let's start with the text. Can you explain Matthew 25 for people who may have missed Sunday school or just not familiar?
2: Yeah, Matthew 25 is a passage in the New Testament from, predictably, the book of Matthew. It's where Jesus is seen as generally discussing how God judges humans and, well, who gets into heaven. It's a section that's often referred to as the sheep and the goats passage. And while the text varies a bit depending on the translation, that's because the sheep, as it were, are framed as righteous followers of Jesus. As Jesus explains in the passage, he says, I was hungry and you gave me food. I was thirsty and you gave me something to drink. I was a stranger and you welcomed me. And the passage goes on for a bit and then eventually concludes, truly I tell you, just as you did it to one of the least of these brothers and sisters of mine, you did it to me.
1: Okay, so what's the political debate about Matthew 25?
2: Yeah, so Jesus's words may seem clear to some, but it turns out which people count as the least of these and who should help them is a matter of debate. Pope Leo actually referenced Matthew 25 recently while critiquing the Trump administration's immigration policies. Here's what he said in November of last year.
3: Just a couple days ago, we heard Matthew's Gospel, chapter 25, which says, Jesus says very clearly, at the end of the world, we're going to be asked, you know, how did you receive the foreigner? Did you receive him and welcome him or not?
2: So then, a few weeks later, House Speaker Mike Johnson was asked by a reporter to respond to the Pope, and he said this.
4: People cite passages out of the Old Testament. They say, well, you're supposed to take care of the sojourner and the neighbor, treat him as yourself. Welcome them in. Yes, but that is an admonition to individuals, not to the civil authorities.
2: So Johnson there referred to the Old Testament. He made it clear in a social media post later that day that he thinks the same argument applies to Matthew 25, that it's about individuals and not governments.
1: I understand that an argument over Matthew 25 also took place during a congressional hearing this spring.
2: Yeah, that's right. Here's Republican Representative Michael Cloud of Texas talking about Matthew 25 at an oversight hearing.
5: I was struck by part of your opening statement because you invoked Matthew 25, and that's a scripture we see tossed around a lot up here, but often without context.
2: So Cloud went on to argue that Matthew 25 is not about lobbying the government and that Christian charity, as he described it, is ultimately voluntary. Now, Cloud was interrogating Reverend Mariah Tolgard there, who is a United Methodist minister in St. Paul, Minnesota. He didn't allow her a full response during the hearing, but I followed up with her via email, and she told me that Matthew 25 is, quote, not a bootstrap story about self-optimization. It is Jesus' stark reminder that God's judgment is revealed in how a community treats those who are hungry, sick, strangers, or imprisoned. That's a pretty common interpretation of Matthew 25, that it's about how a community takes care of vulnerable people.
1: And Jack, you've reported on an extraordinary meeting between House Speaker Johnson and Senator Raphael Warnock of Georgia, where Matthew 25 came up. Tell us about that.
2: Yeah, this was unusual. The situation kind of escalated last month when Johnson had a faith-focused meeting with Senator Warnock after the Georgia senator, who is also a prominent pastor, questioned Johnson's faith. I caught up with Warnock on the Senate subway, and he said that Matthew 25 came up in their conversation.
6: He told me that Matthew 25 was about individuals and not nations, when the text actually says nations. But I don't want to get into a back and forth Bible study because I don't, by the way, I'm not interested in living in a theocracy.
2: But Warnock, who leads Reverend Martin Luther King's former church, by the way, told me that he felt as a pastor he had to say something to Johnson, not just for religious reasons, but also for political ones.
6: It's a very narrow, individualistic faith, and I think it has consequences for the kind of policy you end up with.
2: So no matter what, it seems clear that these divisions aren't going away, and I'm willing to bet we'll hear more scriptural sparring in Congress in the months to come.
1: That's Jack Jenkins of Religion News Service. Thank you so much for joining us.
2: Thanks for having me.
1: Last week, some retired judges took a bus tour through Pennsylvania, Ohio, and Michigan to stress the importance of independent courts. Ohio Public Media, Sarah Donaldson, tagged along for a morning.
7: The brown and black coach with the Justice in Motion decal on its side kicked into drive Tuesday in the greater Pittsburgh region. By Wednesday, it's idling on a main street in Ohio's capital city, Columbus.
8: We all have a dog in this fight, and everybody needs to be concerned about preserving and protecting the rule of law.
7: That's Judge Ronald Adrian, who retired from the Cleveland Municipal Court bench after 36 years. He's among several judges and lawyers on this leg of the Justice in Motion tour, organized by two groups, Keep Our Republic and the Democracy Rising Collaborative, that say they aim to promote the rule of law. They're concerned about America's increasingly politicized courts. They're holding press conferences, meetings with high school kids and others. Adrian says in Pennsylvania, they were asked whether this trip can make a difference.
8: And of course, we have no way of knowing, right? Because first of all, the thing that needs to happen is that more people need to be aware. There's not a single thing that you can think of that's not touched by the rule of law.
7: In Columbus, they walked in their black robes from the federal courthouse to the state Supreme Court. Former Ohio Supreme Court Chief Justice Maureen O'Connor brought her dog Carlo along. O'Connor was a Republican lieutenant governor before her election to the state's highest court. There, she presided over a redistricting case that prompted some Republicans to accuse her of betraying her party. She says she was proud to decide the case like a judge, not a politician.
9: That all has to be left outside of the courtroom.
7: The group stressed that they include Democrats and Republicans, but that shouldn't be a factor in an independent court system.
9: Thanks to our forefathers, we are only beholden to the rule of law, not the individual elected officials. And those elected officials come and go, but the rule of law is the same, day in and day out.
7: In recent years, the state of Ohio has trended the other way. It started noting party affiliation on ballots in elections for higher court judges. The judges on the trip lamented that, saying the oath they take is to the law, not a party. For NPR News, this is Sarah Donaldson in Columbus, Ohio.
1: R&B has changed a lot over the years. Timbaland says social media is a driving force.
10: I feel like personality is bigger than music now. We so used to the glitz and the glamour and all these things, and I feel like real good R&B never really had all of that.
1: Timbaland and the singer Chloe Bailey have a new mixtape that recalls a bygone era of R&B.
10: I felt like I was bringing that nostalgia back, and the way Chloe, I feel like, you know, because she can sing, she's so talented.
1: Their new mixtape is called Resurrection.
11: What's being resurrected is my confidence. I think with a lot of creatives, there's like an imposter syndrome. Sometimes it can overpower your love for something. I was letting my mind get distracted and taking myself away from the music that I forgot how much I actually loved it.

0: Timbaland, what made you want to work with Chloe? What made you want to get in the studio with her?
1: I believe God ordained this project and this connection and this chemistry. Something in my spirit, like, just say, hey, we should do this project together. I just believe in her talent and what she has, and she's a great student of music and she listens.
2: I always want to grow and evolve. So to have a teacher like Tim in his ear, it was pretty cool. There is this song called World on Fire, and it was during a time when I was really affected by what was happening in life's events. And Tim sent this beautiful beat, and he called me. He was like, you got to be on some like Donna Summer, Kate Bush type stuff with this. So I had recently gotten into my love of Bob Marley. He finds different ways to talk about the world. And yes, he even has songs where he talks about prostitutes, but it's in such a poetic way that you don't even really realize it. So I was really getting deeper into prayer and Jesus, and I was kind of feeling helpless with where the world was standing today. So I was like, maybe this is the beat I speak and share and spill my heart on.

0: Well, Timbaland, I mean, you have made so many hits, right? And worked with so many big artists, Justin Timberlake, Jay-Z, you know, Aaliyah, Missy Elliott, the list goes on and on. How does the idea for a song come to you, and how do you shape it into a hit?
1: I think it's no formula. It's all about what you feel. I have to sleep on it. If it keep coming back to me for like a week or 2 weeks, I'm like, okay, this is something we should pay attention to. And it's a feeling, you know what I'm saying? So for me, when something feels good, you feel like you're on top of the world. It's not about making the best-selling album. It's about the inspiration.

0: inspiration is hard to come by. And for me, you know, when you do something for so long, it's just like, okay, what's next? And when you lose the inspiration, I think you lose a part of yourself.
1: Well, I want to dive into the mixtape. I want to talk about the song Better Than She Can. Hold up, wait a minute. Why you wasting your time with a lot of women? Line them up, cut them off, because you're playing with them. If you got me on your arm, you're going to be a winner. Oh, Lord. It seems like this is like a trio of songs from Caught, which was about catching a man cheating, and then Sensitive, when you like kind of turn it on the man and be like, I done left you. Why you so sensitive? And then Better Than She Can, which is like, I'm better than all them other girls.
2: That is correct. I'm a young adult and I'm very mushy. I'm a Cancer and I wear my heart on my sleeve and I'm very trusting. And when I was like 9, 10, I think this was around when like Adele was really popping and I was listening to a lot of Alicia Keys. And I was like, God, please let me get my heart broken so I could write great music like them.
1: Oh my goodness. Just so you know.
2: For Better Than She Can, I wrote the song so fast because an ex of mine at the time, he was moving on with, they just were different from me. I'm not going to say beneath me or anything.
1: They weren't at your level. You're saying they weren't at your level.
2: They were on their own level. So I just, the song wrote itself.
1: Yeah, okay. Well, you know, sometimes men, they will leave the one that's upgrading them and stick with the ones that's keeping them in the gutter.
2: Men and women. It's a thing of control and who can feed your ego the best.

0: Timbaland, I wanted to ask you because you have faced some criticism for launching an AI-focused entertainment company, and you're the creative director for another AI platform. What role do you think AI should play in the music industry?
1: I love it as a tool. It definitely has to have some regulations. I don't think it should be blended in with Spotify. You know, it should be its own thing. But artists have to think about outside of their music. They need to think about fandom. And what I'm seeing is fans want to use the tool to create songs with their favorite artists. People will subscribe to say, I want to make a song with my favorite artist. Just take Chloe, for instance. So if Chloe, she said, I'm going to allow my fans to use my likeness that she controls, that's another set of revenue. That can be more than just her putting out music, because fans might say, oh, I can write this song with Chloe voice. Oh, and send it to Chloe. Chloe, oh, I like that. I might put that on my mixtape. And the fans get to share that experience along with the artist.
0: Do you worry about that it could water down even your work if AI gets into it?
1: No. See, the thing about it is, I feel like AI can't really beat me. It's an assistant. It still needs the human element. It's a co-pilot.
2: People will say what they want to say online, but for you to have the level of expertise in the ear and the fine-tuning that Timbaland has, you can't replicate that.

0: I want to ask both of you, and Chloe, I'll start with you. How do you define success for yourself?
1: I want to make little Chloe proud. Success used to mean to me like Grammy, stadium, all of that. And of course it still does. I'm not even going to hold you or lie about that. But true success is inner peace. Because when you have inner peace, everything else falls into place. Everything else feels so good.
2: If it's pleasing to God, that's success. I think a couple years back, I probably would have said this and that and this and that. But as I've gotten older, I feel like I don't need the pleasing of people. Long as God is pleased with me, I feel like I'm very successful in my kids.
0: That's Timbaland and Chloe Bailey. The new mixtape Resurrection is out now. Thank you to you both.
1: Thank you for your time.
2: Thank you.

0: 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I'm Aisha Roscoe.
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0: From NPR News in Washington, D.C., this is Weekend Edition. I'm Aisha Roscoe. Good morning. A shock in Washington over the death of Republican Senator Lindsey Graham. His office said he suffered from a brief and unexpected illness. In a social media post, President Trump called Graham a true American patriot. The conflict with Iran is intensifying once again. Iran hit a ship in the Strait of Hormuz yesterday, and the U.S. retaliated with strikes. Plus, dance halls are making a comeback in some parts of the western U.S.
7: The saying is square dancing is the most fun you can have with your clothes on. It's just like good, clean community fun.
0: It's Sunday, July 12th. 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
8: Live from NPR News in Washington, I'm Louise Schiavone. Senator Lindsey Graham has died from a brief and sudden illness, his Senate office says. The 71-year-old South Carolina Republican died last night. President Trump is saying this morning the death of Senator Graham was a shock and a loss.
9: He was like a member of the family to me. It's very tough, actually. It's amazing.
10: Mr. President.
9: He was such an advocate. He was, you know, if he wanted to get something. And, you know, he had a unique ability. He was able to deal with Democrats and Republicans. If I had a problem, a real problem, I wouldn't often ask. But if I had a problem with a Democrat, he could work it out.
8: President Trump spoke on NBC's Meet the Press. U.S. Central Command says the Strait of Hormuz is open to all vessels seeking to lawfully transit the international waterway. This after the U.S. says it struck more than 100 targets in Iran. The U.S. attacks follow an Iranian strike on a vessel in the strait, with that ship catching fire and the crew jumping overboard. The Justice Department is confirming it subpoenaed several New York Times reporters in connection with their reporting that, citing security concerns, the Secret Service had recommended that Trump not fly out of Turkey on the new Air Force One, an aircraft gifted to the president by Qatar. President Trump objected to the story, insisting the change in planes had nothing to do with security concerns. NPR's David Folkenflik says the Times is prepared to defend its journalists.
11: You saw a statement issued by David McCarthy.
10: McCraw. He's a senior and veteran deputy general counsel at the newspaper, handles a lot of their First Amendment issues, Art. He said, you know, you mentioned they called it brazen. He said, the Times' journalists report the facts and advance the American public's right to know how their government is operating and how their taxpayer dollars are being used. He called it a brazen act that should be seen as nothing more than an attempt to prevent the public from knowing what is happening in their country by intimidating journalists from doing their jobs.
8: NPR's David Folkenflecht, Houston activists are educating the community about their rights when dealing with immigration enforcement officers after the killing of Lorenzo Salgado Araujo, a Mexican immigrant, this week. From member station Houston Public Media, Keenan Vaughn reports on local groups responding by helping nearby businesses prepare for potential encounters with ICE agents.
11: Jasmine Karim Gonzalez, a local organizer, is surrounded by a group of people at a cafe near the Houston neighborhood where ICE agents killed Salgado Araujo. Gonzalez is handing out flyers containing information for business owners on what ICE agents can and cannot do when entering their establishments.
12: One of the most important things that business owners can know is that in order for ICE to go into a private spot in their business, so that would be, for example, an employees only area, they need a signed judicial warrant.
11: Houston officials are continuing to call for an independent investigation into his death. For NPR News, I'm Keenan Vaughn in Houston.
8: This is NPR News.
13: For Delaware Public Media News in Dover, I'm Tom Byrne. The King County Regional Planning Board unanimously backs regulations for data centers. Delaware Public Media's Israel Hale has more.
14: Kent County began considering rules for data centers and their construction last month, taking up a draft ordinance created by the Kent Economic Partnership. The data centers are allowed in the county under existing code. The ordinance aims to place restrictions on them to minimize or eliminate their effects on public health if they are constructed. Commission Chairman William Jester says the county benefits having clear rules in writing.
15: This is an ordinance that gives Kent County something on their record to be able to talk about permitted uses and all like that, which they don't have anything right now. And it is good to have something on record after talking to quite a few people that if we hadn't had anything, they could have gone to a lot of number of locations and then we'd been in a fight again.
14: The ordinance limits where data centers can be built, how far away they have to be from the street, and rules to prevent light and sound pollution, to name a few. The commission gave its approval to the measure in a unanimous decision. It now goes to the Kent County Levy Court for final approval. Israel Hale, Delaware Public Media.
13: Wilmington City Council passes an ordinance exempting some residents from water service shutoffs. While it passed, it saw some resistance from five council members. The city currently offers services to help residents struggling to pay utility bills, including a payment plan. But ordinance sponsor Sinead Darby says those efforts don't go far enough. Wilmington hasn't shut off water for any residents so far in 2026 because of billing system complications this year. Councilmember James Spadola says there's a lack of people actually affected by water shutoffs. He says the city has an unofficial policy where they bend over backwards to keep utilities on.
16: I think we create a bigger problem by memorializing this law. We got to go after the commercial more so than anybody else. But the more we incentivize people not to pay for whatever reason, it's going to force us to raise rates even higher for everybody else.
13: Darby highlights the fact that many residents don't qualify for or default on payment plans and says there's need for more solutions. The ordinance now depends on Mayor John Carney's sign-off. For Delaware Public Media News in Dover, I'm Tom Byrne.
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0: This is Weekend Edition from NPR News. I'm Aisha Roscoe. As questions continue about the health of one Republican senator, Washington woke up to the news of the death of another, South Carolina Senator Lindsey Graham. He had just turned 71 last Thursday and was running for re-election. His office said only that he died last night of a, quote, brief and sudden illness. Graham had been a fixture in Washington since the 1990s. He was one of the House impeachment managers who tried President Bill Clinton in the Senate. He was a security hawk who was once a blistering critic of President Trump before becoming one of his most frequent defenders. NPR senior national political correspondent Mara Liasson is with us now. Good morning, Mara.
1: Good morning, Aisha.
0: To say that this is unexpected is an understatement. Like, what's been the reaction to Graham's death?
1: The reaction has been shock. We've heard so many from so many members of Congress. The Senate Majority Leader John Thune said, "My heart is heavy this morning to learn the passing of my friend and colleague, Senator Lindsey Graham." Thune went on to say Lindsey's long and dedicated service in the Air Force and in Congress carried him to far-flung regions of the world. He was a strong advocate for the United States, a strong ally to freedom-loving countries across the globe. He believed in the might of America to achieve good in the world. He dedicated his life to advancing that cause. President Donald Trump also posted, "Senator Lindsey Graham, one of the greatest people and senators I have ever known, is dead. He was always working. He was a true American patriot. So sad."
0: Lindsey Graham won the Republican primary last month in South Carolina. What does his death mean for his seat in Congress and for that race in November?
1: Well, it doesn't change the partisan balance in Congress. South Carolina Governor Henry McMaster, who's a Republican, can quickly fill the seat. But the Republican Party in South Carolina has to find a new nominee to run. This was a race Graham was favored to win. The Democratic opponent in that race is Dr. Annie Andrews, a pediatrician.
0: As I mentioned, in 2016, Graham was a fierce critic of Donald Trump. Here he is during that campaign.
2: "He's a race-baiting, xenophobic, religious bigot. He doesn't represent my party. He doesn't represent the values that the men and women who wear the uniform are fighting for."
0: But then, just a month ago, after Graham won his primary, he said this addressed to President Trump.
3: "You're the gold standard in the Republican world. The most consequential endorsement, I think, in the history of politics. And when you spoke, the people of South Carolina listened. And President Trump, I'm coming back to the Senate in 27. I'm going to win in November. And I'm going to help you change this world and change this country."
0: How much influence has Graham had with Trump over the years?
1: Well, he had at sometimes a lot of influence and at sometimes not very much. You just heard his transition from a fierce Trump critic to a fierce Trump loyalist. Like many Republicans, Lindsey Graham made that transition. But one of the things that he pushed President Trump on, sometimes with success, sometimes without, was to support Ukraine, to send Ukraine more military aid, to toughen the sanctions on Russia. Sometimes he was successful in that, and sometimes Donald Trump sounded like he was leaning towards Russian President Vladimir Putin's position.
0: Mara, Congress is back in session tomorrow, and there are questions about the health of Kentucky Senator Mitch McConnell. He's been hospitalized since mid-June, and there just hasn't been a lot of information about his condition. How does his absence and Graham's death complicate business on Capitol Hill?
1: Well, it complicates it a lot. We don't know much about McConnell's health. Some senators say they have spoken to him, but we haven't gotten any details about his condition. The Democratic governor of Kentucky, Andy Beshear, has officially requested that McConnell's office provide more information about his health. But there's a lot of work before the Senate. There's the National Defense Authorization Act. It's a must-pass piece of legislation. Any absence of a senator makes that job much, much harder because the Senate majority, Republican majority, is so slim there. They also have to pass an emergency supplemental funding request from the Pentagon to help fund the war in Iran. Those are big priorities on Capitol Hill. And then there's the countdown clock to the midterms that's ticking down. And there are a lot of worries among Republicans that they just don't have enough legislation to campaign on. They should have been able to tout the bipartisan housing bill, but President Trump Trump took the air out of that balloon when he refused to hold a signing ceremony for the bill. He said he wouldn't sign it in protest of the fact that the Senate wasn't passing another bill that he wanted about elections. He's been told several times by Republican senators that they don't have the votes to pass that bill. But the housing bill was something that voters wanted. Polls have shown that majorities of voters say that housing is a very important issue for them. It's just too expensive to buy a home right now. And this was a bill that would have made it easier to build houses reducing regulations about home building. And it passed with big bipartisan majorities, exactly what voters say they want Congress to do, work across the aisle, compromise. But Donald Trump decided that he didn't want to let Congress bask in the glow of passing a popular bill.
0: Finally, the war in Iran. There were more strikes yesterday. We'll have an update on that from NPR's Carrie Khan in just a moment. But also yesterday, President Trump and Iran's new supreme leader were throwing around threatening words. Tell us more about that.
1: That's right. Trump's posted, quote, 1,000 missiles are locked and loaded and aimed at the Islamic Republic of Iran. He was responding to a threat from the Iranians that they wanted to kill him to take revenge for the Israeli and U.S. strikes that killed the supreme leader of Iran and many members of his family. Iran has promised to avenge his death. And that doesn't make it easier to get a peace deal here. You know, Trump has declared the ceasefire over. Over the weekend, Iran struck a cargo ship or fired at a cargo ship in the Strait of Hormuz. Iran says the strait is now closed until further notice, and they are defying the U.S. demand that Iran make a statement that promises safe passage through the strait.
0: That's NPR's national political correspondent, Mara Liasson. Thank you, Mara.
1: You're welcome.
0: For more on the war in Iran, we turn now to NPR's Carrie Khan, who's in northern Israel along the Lebanon border. Carrie, good morning.
4: Hi, good morning.
0: Carrie, the U.S. and Iran are again exchanging fire for the third weekend in a row. What sparked this latest round of attacks?
4: On Saturday, Iran said it fired warning shots at a container ship attempting to transit the strait. And this was along a southern route that hugs the coast of Oman. According to media accounts and videos, that ship caught fire and the crew was forced to abandon it. The U.S. and the U.N. have been encouraging ships to use this alternative route. It's away from the coast of Iran. Iran insists that this is a violation of the memorandum of understanding that the U.S. and Iran signed last month that triggered the ceasefire and negotiations towards a permanent end of the war. Iran's Speaker of the Parliament, who has also been a lead negotiator with the U.S., posted on social media that, quote, the era of one-sided deals is over. We told you keep your word or pay the price. Reality is knocking.
0: The U.S. military retaliated. What can you tell us about that?
4: CENTCOM, U.S. Central Command, posted on X early this morning that overnight it had hit more than 140 targets in Iran. It said the U.S. hit drone launch sites and other military infrastructure, naval capabilities, ammunition storage facilities. Iran then said it responded sending drones and missiles toward Gulf states hosting U.S. military base. Qatari officials reported intercepting incoming missile attacks. Missile alerts were also heard in Bahrain and Kuwait. The UAE sounded sirens but says it wasn't targeted. This is interesting. Oman, who had just held talks with Iran on Saturday to discuss shipping traffic in the strait, also said it had been attacked. And also, a new escalation, Iran said it targeted neighboring Jordan, which has not been a big target of Iran's.
0: So, I mean, with all of these missile attacks, they

0: status of talks right now. They have been on hold during the week-long funeral for Iran's former Ayatollah that was killed in the first days of the war on Iran by Israel. President Trump did say last week that, in his opinion, the ceasefire was over, but then he also left open a window for more negotiations. Iran's new supreme leader, who wasn't seen at his father's funeral, said this weekend that his father's death must be avenged. And during the funeral, many protesters were seen calling for Trump's death, as Mara had mentioned. Trump on Saturday said, quote, 1,000 missiles are locked and loaded and aimed at the Islamic Republic of Iran if Iran tried to assassinate him.
1: You're in Israel. What's the latest there with that other ceasefire, the one in Gaza?
0: The head of Trump's Board of Peace is in Egypt today, as well as representatives from Turkey, Qatar, and Hamas. They're discussing the implementation of that ceasefire and how to begin reconstruction. But it's important to note that that ceasefire has been violated repeatedly by Israel over the last months. According to Palestinian health officials in Gaza, more than 1,000 people have been killed since last October. And just this week, an Israeli airstrike killed 8 people.
1: That's NPR's Carrie Kahn in northern Israel along the border with Lebanon. Thank you so much.
0: You're welcome.
2: Weekend Edition is a production of NPR News, which is solely responsible for its content. 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
4: I'm Maria Hinojosa. Next time on Latino USA. The coca leaf from illicit status to indigenous origins.
5: I learned that there's a whole international movement to destigmatize and decriminalize the plant.
6: Hay que hacerlo con mucho respeto.
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8: I'm Louise Schiavone with these headlines. Republican Senator Lindsey Graham of South Carolina has died at 71. His office said in a statement he died Saturday night after a brief and sudden illness. Graham had recently survived a brutal political primary and was heading confidently toward November elections for a fifth Senate term. Iran says it's closing off the Strait of Hormuz completely after a third round of U.S. strikes overnight. Pakistani and Omani officials have urged diplomacy, but both the U.S. and Iran say a temporary ceasefire is over. In the American West, a dangerous heat wave is settling in over parts of Utah, Wyoming, Colorado, Idaho, Montana, the Dakotas, Minnesota, and Wisconsin. I'm Louise Schiavone, NPR News, Washington.

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1: This is Week in Edition from NPR News. I'm Aisha Roscoe. It's been a turbulent year for the U.S. airline industry. Spirit Airlines went out of business, and one of the biggest airlines, United, floated a plan to buy its rival,

0: American. That merger has not happened, but it has revived some fundamental questions about the state of the industry, as NPR's Joel Rose reports.
1: For better or worse, the airline industry as we know it started in the late 1970s when Congress deregulated the airlines. How it's going is a topic lawmakers in Washington are still debating almost half a century later.
2: How did that deregulation really benefit customers?
3: It opens up a true free market, and free market competition works, without a doubt.
1: That's Chris Sununu, the former governor of New Hampshire, who now heads Airlines for America, an industry trade group for the big airlines, at a hearing last month on Capitol Hill.
3: When I go to buy a ticket, I have four or five or six carriers going from Wichita to Dallas. So now they're all competing on that exact same route. And we have more competition per route than ever before.
1: But Sununu chose an interesting example to make his case. Is there more competition than ever before in Wichita?
4: Not specifically in Wichita.
1: Rachel Mayberry is the air service and marketing manager at Eisenhower National Airport in Wichita. It's true that there are six airlines serving the airport, but not all of them fly directly to Dallas. In fact, only one of them does.
4: Dallas, your only choice is American Airlines. Now, if you're willing to do a layover somewhere, you can get to Dallas through other carriers. But if you want a direct flight from Wichita to Dallas, it's only American Airlines.
1: Mayberry says most people, including her, would probably drive the 360 miles to Dallas before they would take a connecting flight through Denver or Houston or Chicago. In some ways, Wichita is typical. The four biggest U.S. airlines now control roughly 75% of the market, and they funnel a large and growing share of their flights through a handful of mega hub airports. The airlines insist there's still a healthy level of competition, but critics say this level of consolidation is unprecedented and bad for consumers.
5: From the airline's perspective, it makes sense. Bigger is better, and it'll be more efficient for them, even if there's a lot of drawbacks for communities and passengers.
1: Ganesh Sitaraman is a professor at Vanderbilt Law School and the author of the book Why Flying is Miserable and How to Fix It. He argues that much of what's wrong with flying can be traced all the way back to deregulation, including the emergence of mega hub airports.
5: Even the experience of being in a very, very crowded airport waiting can be disorienting and frustrating to people. If you have to connect, you know, you might find yourself running a half marathon from one side of the airport to the other, you know, just to see the door close right before your flight.
1: Hubs are not new. The big airlines have been structuring their business this way since at least the 1980s, and it's easy to see why. They can keep costs down by concentrating more of their operations and maintenance in one place, while also giving customers more choice of destinations. Airlines say hubs are a big reason why average fares have plunged since deregulation when you adjust for inflation. Here's how Sununu described it to members of Congress last month.
3: In the late 70s, let's call it what it was, basically rich white people could fly in a plane, right? Today, almost any American, through a variety of different ways, can afford to fly from point A to point B. We have more competition.
1: But the industry's critics say fares might be even lower today if airlines were competing directly with each other more often.
6: There's just not much competition between nonstop routes. You can just look at the data. You know, essentially, every route's a monopoly or a duopoly.
1: Mark Reamer is a professor of economics at Swarthmore College. Before that, he worked in the antitrust division at the Department of Justice, where it was his job to analyze mergers, including airline mergers. Reamer says the number of hubs has been shrinking, and airlines are routing more flights than ever through those fortress hubs, as they're known in the business, where one airline operates more than 70% of flights.
6: The hubs have become hubbier in some sense. It creates fewer overlap routes between the airlines. And when you have fewer head-to-head overlap routes, you get less competition, and that gives these airlines more market power.
1: The airline industry disputes that there's less competition than there used to be. We called the trade group Airlines for America and asked them to explain why the CEO picked Wichita and Dallas as an example of a success story.
7: It was probably not the best choice of examples for routes, but let me just say the following. When he says more competition per route, nationally speaking, he is correct.
1: John Heimlich is the chief economist at Airlines for America. He says the largest markets have more competitors per route and more nonstop flights than they did 20 or 30 years ago. And Heimlich argues that mega hubs allow airlines to serve a bigger network of destinations than they could otherwise.
7: You are never going to have a nonstop flight between Wichita and Tokyo. But if you have nonstop flights to Dallas and Denver and Chicago, then guess what? You suddenly have one stop to a lot of places in the world.
1: But wherever you're going, there's a good chance your connecting flight is at the other end of the airport. Joel Rose, NPR News, Washington.

0: In the northernmost town in the United States, summer is one long stretch of daylight. The sun rises in early May and doesn't set until August, more than 80 days of bright light. Locals in Utqiagvik call it the midnight sun. During one summer in 1993, two sisters from a prominent family in town were found dead, brutally killed.
1: Bernice and Wanda had been murdered in daylight in a small, isolated village where everyone knew everyone. Even natives didn't attempt the 500-mile trip to Fairbanks over the roadless tundra, which meant that in all likelihood, the killer was somewhere among us.
0: That's Rebecca Wright Stevens reading from her new nonfiction book, Sisters of the Midnight Sun. She was the public defender in Utqiagvik at the time of the murders. Thank you so much for being with us.
1: I'm happy to be here. Thank you.
0: So tell us a bit more about this town at the top of the world, Utqiagvik, formerly known as Barrow. What was it like moving there?
1: Well, it only has a few thousand residents. It's the leading town in the North Slope borough, which is the size of the state of Utah, but there are only about 10,000 people in the whole borough. The tundra is like no other place in the world. The typical winter temperature was 40 below. When I first went there, it's funny to remember this, I had gone to Seattle to the REI bargain basement, and I had bought leftover emergency responders parka, which was cobalt blue and covered with reflective tape, and I thought, sure, I'll be warm in this. It was like wearing Kleenex.
0: You get to this town, and you are adjusting to this new place, and you're an outsider, right? You are a public defender, and then there comes this big case, the Ipaluk sisters. Tell me about that case of the Ipaluk sisters.
1: It kept me up at night. I couldn't understand why, since these sisters had been murdered in broad daylight in this town that has no roads connecting it with any other town, why could we not find out who had committed the crime? The first suspect in the case, Amos Lane, was only suspected because he had a record and happened to be in town. There was no evidence against him. That's one reason I'm a public defender, is to defend people like that who are unfairly suspected.
0: Well, talk to me about Amos Lane, because his life had been marred by tragedy. And he actually spoke about this on a podcast called Coffee and Quark.
2: My mom was brutally tortured for many, many hours, pretty close to maybe 8 or 9 hours, by three men in my grandma's house.
0: How do you think that horrible event impacted Amos?
1: At another place in that recording, he says that that event set him on a lifelong self-destructive streak that he struggled against. His father eventually committed suicide. He's asked in that same podcast what he would like to do for a memorial to his mother. And his response is that he would like to move his father's grave next to his mother's. In other words, he was trying to put back together the family that he tragically lost at the age of 14.
0: We talked about Amos Lane and the brutal attack and murder of his mother. And then, of course, these Ipaluk sisters who were brutally raped and murdered. This is a story that, unfortunately, it's a tragedy that happens to many Native women, this facing of sexual violence. Can you talk about the challenges that are facing women in that part of the U.S.?
1: Exactly. Last year, in 2025, there were 5,000 Indigenous women in Alaska and elsewhere that went missing, were murdered, never found or accounted for. There was one shocking case that occurred among my colleagues. One day, a social worker, a Native lady, came in the office to tell me that she was not going to be able to participate in an upcoming hearing. She had to go to Anchorage. Her daughter, who had been missing, was just found in a shallow grave where whoever had hurt her had dumped her when he was through with her. Somehow she had survived. I had not known this young woman was missing. It should have been in all the media.
0: The very heart of this story is like that tension between modern Anglo justice system that you're a part of, you're representing, and this very ancient one. And at one point, a witness tells you, quote, "We should go back to the old ways, our own justice. The village always knows what happened." Like, what did he mean by that?
1: What he meant was that that is the Inupiat system of justice, the community knowledge. It's a small town. Everyone knows everyone, is related to everyone. They know what has happened. It's a very extremely unusual case that they would not know. So then the next step is community accountability. And one remedy that often is applied is ostracism or shunning. But in the Inupiat version, it actually means casting out of town so that the person would not be welcome anywhere. They would be isolated out on the tundra all alone.
0: You were an outsider in this close-knit community. You're a white woman, a Tanic. Were you hesitant at all to be the one to write this story?
1: I did hesitate about that. I feared that people thought that I was exploiting it or that any kind of borderline was crossed as an attorney. Everything in the book is a matter of public record. So I feel that in writing a book of this sort and bringing some of these issues to public attention, that it's a useful effort.
0: What do you hope readers will learn about this place that a lot of us will probably never get to visit?
1: One thing I would particularly like to make known, sometimes when people think of, quote, a minority, they immediately think, well, that must be some downtrodden, marginalized person. But the Inupiat, they have not only survived, but they have thrived. They're even thriving with the corporate system that has been imposed upon them since oil was discovered on the North Slope in 1968. They have managed to maintain and defend their subsistence lifestyle.
0: That's Rebecca Wright Stevens. Her new book, Sisters of the Midnight Sun, is out now. Thank you so much for joining us.
1: Thank you, ma'am. I really enjoyed it.

0: You're listening to Weekend Edition from NPR News. The world's largest operating steam locomotive has been barnstorming coast to coast in a celebration of America's 250th anniversary. Reporter Jeff London caught up with Union Pacific Railroad's Big Boy number 4014 in Philadelphia.
1: It's the hottest day of the year, but dozens of people have camped out by the side of the tracks at Valley Forge National Historical Park to see the train steam by. Many have brought camp chairs and coolers with water, like John Siebert, who's come with a couple of friends from a model railroad club.
2: I mean, you're never going to see it again.
1: And from miles away, you can hear the whistle. Then we see the headlights in the distance, and before we know it, the Big Boy, 133 feet long, comes barreling past us, bells ringing and steam whistle blaring. Siebert says it was pretty amazing.
2: Yeah, when he blew the whistle, like, right by us, it kind of went right through you. The sound went right through you.
1: A few days later, engine 4014 and the 18-car-long train it pulled is parked in Philadelphia's Navy Yard, where crowds can view it up close and personal. Alethea Westerfield of Leonardo, New Jersey, came with her 15-year-old son, Brandon.
3: So what do you think, seeing this thing up close?
4: I mean, it's obvious, but it's huge. It's so cool to see just something that big right in front of you.
5: When he told me about it, I was like, okay, it's another train. But now that I'm here, this is absolutely incredible. I've never seen such a sight.
6: How long does it take for you?
1: Crowds gathered outside the engine to catch a glimpse of Ed Dickens, the manager of Union Pacific's heritage operations. He spearheaded the restoration of the Big Boy and is the train's engineer. But to rail fans, he's a rock star, signing autographs and chatting it up with the crowd.
7: From a personal standpoint, seeing the happiness, seeing the crowds is something that's just spectacular for us.
1: Ed Dickens is straight out of Central Casting with his overalls and cap with the Big Boy's number on it. He's usually the guy at the throttle of this 7,000-horsepower beast built in 1941 to haul freight through the Wasatch Mountains.
7: It's all manually operated. There's nothing automatic. Every sound, every move that it makes is controlled by human hands. It's just 1940s technology, very pure in that sense.
1: The Big Boy is now making its way home to Wyoming. Ed Dickens has a word about safety for folks who want to catch it as it steams by their towns.
7: Please don't hesitate to tell your fellow Americans, hey people, I talked to the train engineer and he told me to tell you to stand back, always 25 feet back.
1: And if not, the Big Boy's whistle will most certainly remind them. For NPR News, I'm Jeff London in Philadelphia, Pennsylvania.

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2: And I'm Aisha Roscoe from Weekend Edition. We're here to share a little of what people are saying. Kyle in Brooklyn says, I'm skipping two lattes a month to keep Steve Inskeep in my ear each morning. We see you and thank you, Kyle.
1: Farouk in El Paso, Texas says, public radio is one of the key bloodlines of this country, keeping communities connected. Thank you, Farouk.
2: And Diane in Juneau, Alaska says, I'm so sorry this day has come. 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
4: I'm Louise Schiavone with these headlines. Four-term U.S. Senator Lindsey Graham has died from a brief and sudden illness, according to his Senate office. The South Carolina Republican died last night, 2 days after marking his 71st birthday and a day after meeting in Ukraine with Volodymyr Zelensky. Writing on his social media platform, Truth Social, President Trump called Graham one of the greatest people and senators he ever knew, always working, a true American patriot. The final four teams in the FIFA World Cup are set now that the quarterfinals have wrapped. France will face Spain on Tuesday, then England will face the defending champions, Argentina, on Wednesday. I'm Louise Schiavone, NPR News, Washington.

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1: This is Weekend Edition from NPR News. I'm Aisha Roscoe, and it's time to play the puzzle. Joining us is Will Shortz. He's puzzle editor of the New York Times and puzzle master of Weekend Edition. How's it going, Will?
2: I am great. How are you, Aisha?
1: I am good. Will, please remind us of last week's challenge.
2: Yes, it came from Henry Picciotto and Joshua Kosman. I said, name two words that are opposites. They share a single letter. Remove that shared letter. Put a hyphen between the resulting parts, and you'll get a term you sometimes see on food advertising. The opposites are slow and fast. Remove the S's, and you get low fat.
1: Oh, okay. Well, there were more than 900 correct entries this week, and our winner is Deborah Waller of Burlington, Kentucky. Congratulations, Deborah.
3: Thank you so much.
1: So how did you figure out this week's answer?
3: I started thinking of the sort of bylines that they would use at the grocery store, like low prices, always fresh, this kind of thing, and low fat just kind of triggered to the, I thought, oh, okay, that low fat, slow fast. That works.
1: And so how long have you been playing the puzzle?
3: For over 40 years.
1: Okay. So since the beginning, do you often submit?
3: Yes. I have submitted quite a few times. I enjoy the puzzles.
1: What do you do when you're not playing the puzzle?
3: I'm an in-home care provider. I stay in people's houses and help them do the things that they need so they don't have to go to a nursing home.
1: Such important work and so in demand. And so thank you so much for that service.
3: Thank you.
1: So I got to ask you, are you ready to play the puzzle?
3: Absolutely.
1: All right. Take it away, Will.
2: All right. Deborah, I like your enthusiasm. Let's jump right into it. Name two European languages in seven letters, starting with S and ending with H.
3: Swedish.
2: Good.
3: And Spanish.
2: Good job. Your next one, name two ancient stringed instruments in four letters, starting with L and ending with E.
3: Lyre and lute.
2: Good. Name two birds in six letters, starting with P and ending with N.
3: P and N.
2: One of them is one you might see on a ledge on a building.
3: Oh, a pigeon and...
2: Yes.
3: Phoenix.
2: And the other one is you might see in the Arctic.
3: Oh, penguin.
2: No, that's seven letters.
3: Uh-oh. Puffin?
2: Puffin, you got it.
1: Oh, okay.
2: How about two parts of the body in five letters, starting with T and ending with H?
3: T-H-R... Throat.
2: One of them is below the waist.
3: Thigh. And...
2: Thigh is good. And then the second one is part of the head.
3: I'm sorry. Tooth. Okay.
2: You're doing great. Don't worry. How about two things seen in a classroom in five letters, starting with C and ending with K?
3: Chalk.
2: Yes.
3: And?
2: What do the students watch to see when the...
3: Clock.
2: Clock is it. Good one. How about two newsstand magazines in seven letters, starting with E and ending with E?
3: Inquirer. And
1: no, I think it ends with an E.
2: And it's a term that a lawyer would put at the end of his or her name.
3: Esquire,
2: is it? Now think of an African-American women's magazine.
1: They just had a big fest in New Orleans.
3: Essence,
2: yeah. Nice. How about two books of the Bible in four letters, starting with A and ending with S?
3: There's Amos and Acts.
2: Good job. All right, here's your last one. Two foods from Italy in five letters, starting with P and ending with A.
3: Pasta, pizza.
2: Good job.
3: Yay.
1: She did a wonderful job. For playing our puzzle today, you'll get a weekend edition lapel pin as well as puzzle books and games. You can read all about it at npr.org/puzzle. And Deborah, what member station do you listen to?
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1: That's Deborah Waller of Burlington, Kentucky. Thank you so much for playing the puzzle.
3: Thank you so much. Have a great weekend.
1: All right, Will, what's next week's challenge?
2: Yes, it comes from Steve Bagish of Arlington, Massachusetts. Take the 10-letter name of a popular TV series in two words, for which most of its seasons have been filmed in a foreign country. Remove the first and last letters, and the remaining letters can be rearranged to spell the name of a country. What are these names? So again, 10-letter name, popular TV series, two words. Most of its seasons have been filmed in a foreign country. Remove the first and last letters, and the remaining letters can be arranged to spell the name of a country. What names are these?
1: When you have the answer, go to our website, npr.org/puzzle, to submit your response. Just fill out the form on the puzzle page. Remember, just one entry, please. Our deadline for entries this week is Thursday, July 16th at 3 p.m. Eastern. Don't forget to include a phone number where we can reach you. If you're the winner, we'll give you a call. And if you pick up the phone, you'll get to play on the air with the puzzle editor of the New York Times and puzzle master of Weekend Edition, Will Shorts. Thank you, Will.
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1: For many Black people, when your hair gets dry and thirsty or your naps are kind of misbehaving, Afro Sheen has your back.
4: Out of the mist of 3,000 years emerges today's beautiful Black queen. Naturally beautiful, radiant, she is Black essence. Today's beautiful queen uses Afro Sheen.
1: George E. Johnson was the entrepreneur behind Afro Sheen, which debuted in the 60s, and other popular Black hair care products. He was born in a sharecropper's shack in the South in the 1920s, but went on to build a national Black hair care empire. George E. Johnson died last week in Chicago. He was 99 years old. Illinois State Representative Sonia Harper followed his footsteps by launching a curl clinic, and she joins me now. Good morning.
5: Good morning.
1: So, I mean, we got to be real, you know, Afro Sheen, even now sometimes I'm like, I need something to make, I want to spray the hair to give it a little, any little shine.
5: Absolutely. Curly hair needs extra lubrication, right?
1: Yes, yeah. What memories do you have of this product and others created by Mr. Johnson?
5: I think one of my greatest memories is wash day. You know, that day you get to wash your hair, and whether you're getting braids, whether you're getting pressed out, part of our menu of choice is always included. The hair dress and the spray as well. And it was about creating something that was for us, right? It was about our identity. It was about confidence, and it was about a community. And I think that George Johnson understood that, because for so many people, buying shampoo is simple. You can just walk into a store and choose from dozens of products designed for your hair. But for many Black families, that wasn't always our experience. Mr. Johnson changed that, right? It even speaks to the fact that for many generations, many of us even felt pressure to change our hair and change our appearance.
1: Yeah. And part of what he was saying was, you're like embracing your hair, embracing the Afro, embracing our kind of roots.
5: Absolutely. He created products that affirmed our beauty instead of trying to redefine it.
1: And I understand that you didn't know Mr. Johnson personally, but his work still inspired you or was a part of your inspiration when you launched Curl Clinic. Tell me about it.
5: So the Curl Clinic are workshops that I have been doing where our mission is simple. We teach every woman or person with naturally curly hair to love the hair they were born with know the proper care and maintenance, the proper ingredients to avoid, to use, the proper regimens, everything. Know that for your hair. And that's what Curl Clinic does.
1: Well, how would you describe the Black beauty industry today?
5: Well, I think that the Black beauty industry is stronger than it's ever been. I love the way that natural hair is celebrated. I love the way that Black entrepreneurs are innovating. We are demanding healthier ingredients and products designed specifically for textured hair. And everybody is following our lead, aren't they? And I think that that's real progress.
1: Yes. Well, I mean, look, now when you go to any major big box store, they have a whole aisle for the textured hair, for Black hair products. They didn't used to have that.
5: I love it. Like, it's making all the other, you know, longstanding hair care companies stand up as they also try to come for our dollars, too. But that's another story.
1: Do you think that Black entrepreneurs in the beauty space are still facing unique challenges?
5: Oh, definitely. Black entrepreneurs continue to struggle accessing capital. Many fight for shelf space at those major retailers. Many of them compete against companies with significantly greater resources. Innovation has never been our challenge. We know that, but access has. And you know that Black consumers spend billions of dollars on beauty products every year. Our demographic, especially here in the United States, spends more on health and beauty products than any other demographic, right? And so I think that one of our biggest opportunities is ensuring more of those dollars help to build Black-owned businesses, create Black jobs, and generate wealth, because that brings it right back to exactly what Mr. Johnson showed us was possible.
1: That's Sonia Harper, a state representative in Illinois. We're remembering Georgie Johnson, who died last week. Thank you so much for joining us.
5: Thank you.
1: Dance halls are having a resurgence in some parts of the West. The community gathering places have long been a staple for people living in isolated areas. Hannah Merzbach of Mountain West News Bureau takes us to a family square dance night just off a Wyoming highway.
6: Square dance caller Courtney Kaplan's pigtail braids bounce as she calls out the moves, and people ages 8 through 80 join hands. Musicians playing a variety of string instruments cram in shoulder to shoulder on a small stage.
7: Now into the sound of the big shot.
6: We're at the Kearney Community Hall. The decades-old dance hall is in the ranching community of Banner in the northeast part of Wyoming.
8: You know, I used to drive by this hall, and for years it had been sort of abandoned.
6: Until in 2010, she cut the lock off the door with bolt cutters. She and other musicians wanted a venue to play in and knew there was a big oak floor here.
8: And I knew it was a great floor for dancing, and that was the reason enough to save the building.
6: From there, Kaplan and others formed a nonprofit, which came to own the building. They fundraised one pie auction at a time to replace the leaky ceiling, broken windows, and holy floor. They officially opened the doors in 2017. Now, twinkling lights hang from the wooden ceiling beams, and colorful quilts cover the walls. Here's Kaplan's partner in crime, Scott Gall.
9: You know, you see these kids, they're not running around with their phone in their hand. The big kids are helping the little kids dance. It's pretty cool.
8: Okay, so it's not politics, it's not religion. The saying is square dancing is the most fun you can have with your clothes on. It's just like good, clean community fun.
6: Good, clean fun. That's a phrase I heard a lot at the square dance night. But it wasn't always so clean. Old-timers here say people used to party until daylight back in the 60s and 70s. And the same was true across the West.
10: To sort of shake off the dust of the week.
6: American West writer Chip Schweiger from Texas has what he calls a cowboy mustache that's so thick it hides his upper lip. He recently wrote about dance halls. He says near the turn of the 20th century, they were social infrastructure, places to share the news and meet future spouses.
10: We talk about the West being beautiful because it's vast, but that vastness also creates isolation. And so what the dance halls did was created a sense of community.
6: That's the goal at new or renovated dance halls in Idaho Falls, Kingston Canyon, Utah, in the Texas Hill Country. And here in another Wyoming town, Cody. It's on the edge of Yellowstone National Park. In mid-April, a group of locals reopened the doors at Cassie's Steakhouse and Saloon to a crowd of people eager to dance. It's long been an institution for Western dancing.
11: Under the dance floor, actually, is hollow because that's where they were making booze and moonshine during the Prohibition.
6: Co-owner Mike Jones says Cassie started as a brothel in the early 1900s, but it's the music and dancing that stuck out to him growing up.
11: I remember walking in those big front doors because the parking lot was full, so I had my mom drop me off at the gas station across the street. The band's off to the right having a good time on the old stage. This place is packed.
6: That's the feeling Jones says he's been chasing since Cassie's shut down a few years back.
11: Where it's nice and quiet on the outside, you can kind of hear the music and you open the doors and it's just a whole new world in there.
6: A trick of keeping these community centers open is finding people to carry on the legacy. At the Kearney Hall and Banner, that's the nonprofit's next mission, since the board members are getting older. But they have some contenders, like 9-year-old Emerson, who's playing the fiddle on stage.
12: Sometimes I'm nervous, but sometimes I'm not, because I know that it brings people joy.
6: Or there's Brooke Holzimer, age 20, who's learning to call the moves. She says this dance hall is one of the reasons she doesn't want to leave the community. For NPR News, I'm Hannah Merzbach in Banner, Wyoming.
1: 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I'm Aisha Roscoe.
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0: From NPR and WBEZ Chicago, this is Wait, Wait, Don't Tell Me, the NPR News Quiz. I'm Alzo Slade.
1: And I'm Peter Sagal. The U.S. men's team is out of the World Cup. So the question for America now is, does this mean soccer is stupid again? We'll ask what might continue to hold our interest, plus musician Jason Narduzzi, who's played with everyone from Superchunk to actor Michael Shannon, finds out what it's like to play with us. And Alzo Slade, now that he's gone on the road with us a few times, lays down the law.
0: Rule 24, early risers, keep it down.
1: We'll ask who really wants to sleep in on our quiz, coming up right after this hour's news.
2: Live from NPR News in Washington, I'm Dan Ronan. President Trump is praising the late South Carolina Senator Lindsey Graham, who died Saturday night. Graham had just returned to Washington after a fact-finding trip to Ukraine when paramedics were called to his Capitol Hill home for a report of a person suffering a medical emergency. Trump this morning called into NBC's Meet the Press, where he spoke about his one-time political rival who became one of his biggest political supporters.
3: Said he just landed from Ukraine. I said, that's a long trip to make. He said, he sounded a little tired, but perfect, but a little bit tired. I had a right to be. And he was a worker. He was really a worker. But he sounded great, actually. But he actually said he was tired.
2: Graham was scheduled to appear on Meet the Press this morning to discuss his trip to Ukraine. Congress is back in session tomorrow, and with the death of Lindsey Graham, its ranks on the Republican side have thinned even further. It makes it difficult to pass important legislation. NPR's Mara Liasson reports.
4: The Republican majority in Congress was already slim, and it just got slimmer. The sudden death of Senator Graham and the absence of Republican Kentucky Senator Mitch McConnell makes Congress's job harder. McConnell has been hospitalized since mid-June, and there's not been a lot of information about his condition. Meanwhile, Congress has to pass the National Defense Authorization Act, plus an emergency supplemental funding request from the Pentagon to help pay for the war in Iran. Both are big priorities on Capitol Hill. President Trump has been demanding that the Senate pass an elections bill, which, among other things, would curtail mail-in voting. But Republican leaders in Congress have told him they don't have the votes to pass it. Mara Liasson, NPR News.
2: The U.S. and Iran are again exchanging fire for the third weekend in a row. These back-and-forth strikes began after Iran fired warning shots at a tanker attempting to transit through the Strait of Hormuz. The U.S. retaliated, striking multiple sites in Iran. NPR's Kerry Khan has the latest.
5: Iran's Navy says it fired the warning shots at a container vessel after, quote, several ships attempted to travel along an unapproved route through the vital waterway. The U.S. has urged ships to use a southern route through the strait that hugs the coast of Oman. Iran says that is a violation of the Memorandum of Understanding signed last month between Iran and the U.S. Posting on X, the U.S. military says it completed a third round of strikes overnight, hitting more than 100 targets, to hold, quote, Iranian forces accountable for its attack on commercial vessels in the Strait of Hormuz. Iran says it responded with fire toward Jordan and other Gulf states. The UAE and Qatari officials report intercepting incoming missile attacks. Kerry Khan, NPR News, Tel Aviv.
2: And from Washington, this is NPR. AAA says the price of gasoline is up as the war with Iran has resumed. Unleaded regular increased more than 7 cents this week to $3.87 a gallon. Diesel is up 11 cents to $4.88. The increase in prices come even as demand for gasoline declined last week by more than 3% on a daily basis, as motorists appear to be driving less following the 4th of July holiday. Hawaii has the most expensive fuel in the country. Indiana has the lowest. In tennis, Jannik Sinner will face Alexander Zverev in the men's final at Wimbledon on Sunday. Vicky Barker has the story from London.
6: Jannik Sinner comes into the final after decisively depriving Novak Djokovic of a 25th slam in the semifinals. The Italian is hoping for his fifth Grand Slam. German-born Alexander Zverev won his first Grand Slam in the French Open last month. His Wimbledon semifinal win ended hometown hero Arthur Ferry's hopes of rising from wild card to Wimbledon champion. Zverev will likely be hoping momentum is on his side, but he's lost his last 9 matches against Sinner and has never faced him on grass, where Sinner is considered the stronger player. For NPR News, I'm Vicky Barker in London.
2: Saturday, 21-year-old Linda Noskova won the women's singles title at Wimbledon. The 4 teams have been decided for the World Cup. France will play Spain Tuesday. Wednesday, England and Argentina face for the semifinal. This is NPR.
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0: From NPR and WBEZ Chicago, this is Wait, Wait, Don't Tell Me, the NPR News Quiz. I'm your judge and scorekeeper who recently realized I can just make up the scores and no one notices. I'm Alzo Slade, and here's your host at the Riverside Theater in Milwaukee, Wisconsin, Peter Sagal.
10: Thank you, Alzo. Thank you, Milwaukee. Thank you. Wow. Oh, hey. Yeah, I'm glad to see you, too. It is such a pleasure to be here, but in a way, it's also a solemn duty, because now that Schlitz beer is no longer around to make Milwaukee famous, someone has to do it. Later on, we're going to be talking to musician Jason Narduzzi, the man who, among many other things, inspired a young Dave Grohl to give this music thing a try. But first, we hope you are inspired to call in and play our games. The number to call is 1-888-WAIT-WAIT. That's 1-888-924-8924. Now it's time to welcome our first listener contestant. Hi, you're on Wait, Wait, Don't Tell Me.
11: Hi, this is Connor Van Meter calling from Atlanta, Georgia.
10: Hey, Connor, how are you? What do you do there in Atlanta?
11: I'm doing great. I'm an epidemiologist that works for an academic research group supporting infectious disease modeling and analytics.
10: Oh, wow. That's... All I can say is I'm glad there's at least one person left doing that. Connor, welcome to our show. Let me introduce you to our panel this week. First up, a comedian who will be hosting the show Thank You, Good Night every other Tuesday this summer at Chicago's Second City. It's Adam Burke.
12: Hi, Connor.
11: Yeah.
10: Next, a comedian you can see right here in Milwaukee at the Laughing Tap on July 11th in the Muslims Are Coming with Equally Threatening Friends show, Nagin Farsad.
13: Hey.
11: Nagin.
10: And a comedian you can see July 24th and 25th at the Grand Comedy Club in Escondido, California, and then July 30th through August 1st at Punchline in Irving, Texas. It's Alonzo Bowden.
14: What's up, Connor?
11: Hey, Alonzo.
10: So, Connor, as you know, you're going to play Who's Alzo this time. Alzo Slade is going to read for you 3 quotations from this week's news. If you can correctly identify or explain just 2 of them, you'll win our prize. Any voice from our show you might choose for your voicemail. Are you ready to go?
11: I'm ready.
10: All right. Your first quote is from a sports broadcaster.
0: Team USA looks like they've never played soccer before.
10: That was Steve Peralt talking about how the host country's team got bounced out of what big tournament?
11: The World Cup.
10: That's right. The 2026 FIFA World Cup. Now I know what you're thinking. FIFA? The Peace Prize, people? So the U.S. is out. And now we all have left in the tournament are like Argentina and Switzerland and some countries that haven't been bad for the Jews. Now, the early rounds of the tournament were filled with these great Cinderella stories like Curaçao and Cape Verde, but now it's just down to the usual soccer powers. The World Cup gets a lot less exciting once it's just the G8.
12: Well, I haven't been watching the World Cup because that requires cable. So I've been watching El Copa Mundial.
10: Oh, yes.
12: That's on Telemundo. And it's free. And it's way more fun. It's so much more fun than Telemundo.
10: Yeah, it really is. I actually was watching Telemundo broadcast the U.S. game, their last game, and I don't understand Spanish very well, especially spoken that much excitement. I didn't know what they were saying, but their tone as the game went on.
12: Well, I got to the point where I was like, can I speak Spanish now? But then I realized they were just saying words in English because they were just going like, oh, la película in and multitude es en Ryan Reynolds? And I was like, oh that I understood.
13: I've been just absolutely loving it.
10: It's great.
13: Cup's been exciting. It's been great. It's amazing how many Africans are in Belgium. Like, I had no idea.
12: Yeah,
13: Belgium was an African paradise.
12: Let's not look into why that is.
13: Oh, no.
10: Many American fans have decided, now that our team's out of it, to root for really the breakout story of the tournament, Erling Haaland of Norway. Right? Oh, he's got fans. He's scored almost as many goals in the tournament as Messi. He is totally charming on social media, and he loves everything about America, and he is enormous. Everybody, including himself, says he looks like a Viking Shrek.
14: That's so mean!
10: No, he said it! He posed for a picture on Instagram next to like a big guy dressed as Shrek saying, me and my twin brother. That's who he is. And it's not just his looks. He's always have this goofy expression on his face, like he scores a goal and he looks and he's like, oh, I'm such a stinker.
12: That's the official slogan of the Vikings.
10: Yes, I know.
14: The amount that these guys love America. Like, I love that people are like, Taco Bell, have you tried this garbage? It's amazing. Like, that, I'm a little bit like, I'm proud to be an American. You know what I mean? Every time they discover Waffle House, I'm just filled, brimming with pride.
10: Yeah. All right. Here is your next quote. It's from a TV show that's airing its season finale this weekend.
13: It's not called Friend Island.
10: That is a famous catchphrase from what is the most popular TV show in America right now. What is it?
11: Love Island.
10: Yes, exactly. Love Island. Very good. If you're not familiar with Love Island, how is that possible? It's on, no joke, every day. And it's the only way to see really hot people on TV, except, of course, for ABC World News Tonight with David Muir. Basically, if you haven't seen it, beautiful people go to this beautiful tropical island, and they couple up, and whoever the audience ultimately votes as the best couple wins. So if you still don't get it, just imagine the movie Castaway, but in the end, Tom Hanks and the volleyball hook up.
12: I will say, from what I've heard, some of them are about as smart as a volleyball.
10: Yeah. One of the things that's happened this season that's brought attention to the show is these clips that have been going around of, well, the very attractive contestants not being very bright. For example, there's now a famous quote from this season when a woman said this, talking about compromise. She said, I'm going to compromise with you. We're going to compromise. Right? And people just love this. And this is true. Experts are now looking at the show, and they're saying, this is great. It's helping shine a light on the growing worldwide literacy crisis. Or, as they say on the island, lighter assy.
12: I don't know. I feel like there's some women in the audience who've heard a compromise before. It didn't pan out.
13: I would say, in their defense, they weren't hired for this show based on brains.
10: That's true. You make a good point. I mean, yeah, okay. One other point, somebody said epitome instead of epitome, fine. Somebody else said that their love interest of the moment was a, quote, a ball of fresh air.
14: I like to think that, like, this is an edited show, right?
10: Yes.
14: To present a certain picture of these people. I like to think what they edit out is them reading, like, Ulysses to each other.
10: Yeah.
14: Right? This is all performance art, and we're just catching their worst moments between.
10: Yes. I mean,
13: the one thing I think it's safe to say about the cast of Love Island, they will never know NPR was making fun of
10: them. That's true. That's true. Here you go. Here is your last quote.
13: Rule 24. Early risers, keep it down.
10: That was just one of the Washington Post's list of 42 different rules for how to behave when you go on what with all of your friends this summer?
11: Oh, man. Traveling?
10: Yeah, well, I'll give it to you. When you go on vacation with your friends, right? New market data shows that sharing a vacation house with your friends is becoming more popular than ever. So this week, the Post published their 42 rules for renting a house with a friend group. It's the kind of list that if somebody sent it to you, you would not go on vacation with them.
13: Rule number one is actually don't ever do this.
10: Right, pretty much. No, but many of the rules are obvious, like, you know, agree on your budget before you book a place, right? Many of them, though, end up about navigating conflicts that may arise as the group, like, lives together in the house. For example, rule 23 is the biggest beds go to couples. Sorry, thruples.
14: Oh, wait, is there a rule that's like, you can hit on your friend's boyfriend, but only once? Is that one of the rules?
10: Not one of the ones I read. Maybe that's one of the unwritten rules, yes.
14: Oh, yeah.
15: How many of the rules are about the hot tub? 41?
10: No, we're not talking about Love Island anymore. We've moved on. Also, how did Connor do at our quiz?
13: He did great. 3 out of 3.
10: Congratulations, Connor.
11: Yes. Thanks so much, y'all.
10: Thanks for the good work you do here and in the real world. Take care.

0: So, saunas, old, boring. Now there's a new luxury amenity that billionaires are adding to their homes. It's a dedicated room where they can go in any time of year and experience what?
1: Watching poor people try to survive. And by poor people, I mean all of us.
0: Yeah, I know. No, I'll give you a hint.
1: They go into a room in their mansion. They have a room dedicated to this activity.
0: The experience of having what?
1: The experience.
0: I'll give you a hint. It's like your own private winter wonderland.
1: Snow?
0: Yes. They're called snow rooms. The New York Times reported the ultra-rich are building these snow rooms into their mansions. Think of a snow globe, but way bigger, and instead of a Santa, there's a naked Russian oligarch. The rooms use a variety of snowmaking devices and cooling technology to create an active snowfall so that you can enjoy your winter pleasures in your house. The highest-end snow rooms come with a window and actors to play poor people standing outside shivering.
1: So, Peter, we're in vaguely the same age group.
0: Yes.
1: You know, we share memories.
0: We do.
1: Remember the good old days when you didn't know what billionaires did?
0: It's true.
1: Like when you just, they had their own world and we lived in the real world and they may have had snow rooms and we were better off not knowing.
2: I mean, I have a snow room. It's called a hole in the roof. But
1: Snow.
0: Coming up, bring an umbrella to our Bluff the Listener game. Call 1-888-WAIT-WAIT-TO-PLAY. 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
10: 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I'm Alzo Slade. We're playing this week with Alonzo Bowden, Adam Burke, and Nagin Farsad. And here again is your host at the Riverside Theater in Milwaukee, Wisconsin, Peter Sagal.
0: Thank you, Alzo, right now. It's time for the... Thank you, everybody.

0: Thank you all so much. Right now it's time for the Wait, Wait, Don't Tell Me Bluff, the listener game. Call 1-888-WAIT-WAIT to play our game in the air. Hi, you are on Wait, Wait, Don't Tell Me.
1: Hi, Peter. This is Sarah from Milwaukee, Wisconsin.
0: Milwaukee, Wisconsin.
1: Welcome to our great city.
0: Thank you. Why are you at home? Why aren't you here with us?
1: Well, yeah, I did try to get tickets, but this is the second best thing.
0: It is. Well, yes. I mean, maybe even better, because I'm not talking to any of these people. I'm talking
1: That's
0: to
1: true.
0: What do you do here in this fabulous city by the lake?
1: Well, I work as a proud librarian for Milwaukee Public Schools.
0: Hey! Well, it's great to have you with us, if not here in person, here talking with us. You're going to play our game in which you must try to tell truth from fiction. What is Sarah's topic, Alzo?
2: Storms are coming.
0: Who doesn't love a really good storm, feeling the wind, hearing the thunder, watching the weatherman do a report from the street, hoping this time he gets sucked up into a tornado? This week we heard about something that was surprising that happened in the middle of a storm. Our panelists are going to tell you about it. Pick the one who's telling the truth and win the Wait Waiter of your choice in your voicemail. Are you ready to play?
1: I'm ready.
0: First, great. First, let's hear from Alonzo Bowden.
2: All right. Just as the 4th of July fireworks for Sag Harbor ended last weekend, chaos ensued. A violent storm hit. Trees were falling, debris was flying, people were panicked and running for cover. But pity the poor souls who ran to Les Bilboquets. Neither they nor the storm had reservations, and no one was getting past the host. The well-known Sag Harbor French restaurant did not let people in despite 80-mile-per-hour winds and emergency alerts blaring. No reservation, no shelter. I mean, they weren't even adhering to the dress code. It clearly states no soaking wet people. In an ironic, almost historical twist, people turned away from the French restaurant, found shelter in a nearby American hotel. No word yet on whether future storms with more advanced notice will be allowed at Les Bilboquets.
0: A fancy restaurant in Sag Harbor won't let people in to take shelter from the storm because, you see, they hadn't made a reservation. Your next Tempest tale comes from Nagin Farsad.
3: The movie Shawshank Redemption has inspired many things, like prison escapes and parodies. It's even inspired me to lay on my couch and watch it again for the 40th time. The most surprising of all is tourism to the Ohio State Reformatory Prison in Mansfield, where the movie was filmed. This ain't your granddaddy's prison. This is a tourist destination. Members of the Shawshank Forever fan club were scheduled to do their annual walk along the Shawshank Trail this past weekend, but considered canceling because of the extreme weather forecast in Mansfield. But then they thought, no, let's lean in. They went full reenactment. It was already raining when they met at the Mansfield sewer tunnels. They smeared their faces with mud to look like they had just emerged from poop. Then they started the walk with that famous moment where Tim Robbins raises his hands to the sky as he's pounded by rain. But this time, they experienced the full epiphany with actual rain and thunder and downed trees. And actually, it was super dangerous. But they all carried suits they had stuffed in plastic bags all the way to the 7-Eleven, where they changed and toasted with a hot dog. In the end, heavy drops of climate change never felt so good.
0: Shawshank Redemption fans use the happy accident of a storm to recreate the movie accurately. Your last story of stormy weather comes from Adam Burke.
4: Every year, the National Society of Benjamin Franklin reenactors meet up to diligently recreate one of the famous polymath's many achievements. One time they gathered for a mass recital on a glass harmonium. Another saw a group trip to Paris to just be real messy bitches. But this year, the Society descended on Franklin's adopted hometown of Philadelphia to commemorate the 275th anniversary of the Founding Fathers' groundbreaking electric kite experiment, with even the weather cooperating to produce a fierce lightning storm on the required day. It was an absolute disaster, which is to say it worked a little too well, says Kurt Wapner, one of the several poor Richards to be partially electrocuted that day. While the real Franklin and his son conducted their kite and key study from the relative safety of a shed, many of the 200 counterfeit Benjamins flew their kites while completely exposed to the elements and either received nasty shocks or injured themselves falling. It's a good thing a lot of them were wearing rubber Crocs at the time, says local ER doctor Samantha Webb, or it could have been worse. Although I wish they hadn't insisted on staying in character while I was trying to treat them.
0: All right. One of these things happened recently in a storm that made the news. Was it from Alonzo Bowden? A fancy restaurant in Sag Harbor, New York, refused to let people in to shelter them from the storm because they simply hadn't called ahead to reserve a table. From Nagin Farsad, Shawshank Redemption fans used the accident of a storm to just recreate that magical moment of Tim Robbins' escape from the prison. Or from Adam Burke, Benjamin Franklin reenactors do too good a job reenacting his experiments flying a kite in a thunderstorm. Which one was the real story we found in the news?
1: Well, I think, Peter, the one that's probably most believable is A.
0: Is A. That
1: to
0: would
1: me,
0: be A,
1: yes.
0: A for Alonzo in this case, his story of the
1: yes,
0: restaurant.
1: Yes, the first one, yes.
0: All right, that's your choice. Well, to bring you the correct answer, we spoke to a reporter who covered it.
5: They wouldn't let people in. They were like, do you have a reservation? They let people outside with 80-mile-per-hour winds.
0: You were right. That was Mara Sigler, senior reporter for the New York Post, talking about the reservations being required during the storm out in Sag Harbor. Congratulations, Sarah. You got it right.
1: Thank you so much.
0: You earned a point for Alonzo just for telling the truth in an entertaining way. You've won our prize, the voice of anyone you might choose for your voicemail. Thank you so much for playing with us today.
1: Thank you.
0: Take care.
6: When blackness was a virtue, the road was full of mud.
0: And now the game we call Not My Job. A lot of famous musicians started young, but when Jason Narduzzi was playing with his first punk band in clubs all over Chicago, he was 11 years old.
1: Oh my God.
0: In the short time that's passed since then, he's collaborated with Bob Mould, Superchunk, Eddie Vedder, and many others, plus his own project, Split Single, and most recently he's been touring the world with actor Michael Shannon as they perform R.E.M. albums in their entirety. Jason Narduzzi, welcome to Wait, Wait, Don't Tell Me.
7: Thank you.
0: Okay, fact check. Really true. You're 11 years old, and you have a punk band, and you're playing in bars.
7: Yeah, I got my first guitar when I was 10 years old. Thank you, Mom and Stepdad.
0: Yeah.
7: And I immediately was captivated by punk rock. This is in 1982. And I lucked out. I met these kids on my block who also like punk rock, and we formed a band, Evanston's Own Verboten.
0: Whoa, that's hardcore.
7: With an umlaut.
0: Oh, of course it had an umlaut.
7: Over the O, so you took us seriously.
0: Yeah. I have so many questions. Like, what kind of punk rock songs do 11-year-olds write? Like, raging against the injustice of an 8 o'clock bedtime?
7: Yeah, I think we only really got there twice. We tried so hard.
0: To be punk, you mean?
7: Yeah.
0: Yeah.
7: But our singer, Tracy, was just this fireball of charisma, and she immersed herself in the punk rock community and got us a gig at Cubby Bear.
0: The Cubby Bear, which is a very famous, bar.
7: In Chicago, opening up for Naked Ray Gun when I was 11. And I think no one would believe that that happened, but my dad drove me to the gig.
0: Yeah. Sure.
7: And he brought one of those 1983 camcorders and
0: so
7: put it on
0: his enormous
7: shoulder.
0: Enormous thing.
7: Yeah. And he
0: he
7: videotaped it.
0: Yeah.
7: So.
0: How could you, once you do that as an 11-year-old, how could you ever do anything else with your life?
7: Do it better.
0: Yeah, I guess. And famously, Dave Grohl of Nirvana and then the Foo Fighters says that it was you and maybe that band that inspired to get him into rock and roll?
7: He and Tracy are cousins.
0: Right.
7: So he came to Evanston when he was 13 and saw us practice, and he's just very sweet to credit us with inspiring him.
0: Right. He's like, someday I'm going to do that.
7: Well, he made the HBO show Sonic Highways and interviewed me and Tracy and showed footage from Cubby Bear. My dad got paid.
0: All right. Finally.
7: More than me.
0: It's like I love like what Martin Scorsese was to the band, your dad was to you. And this I love. So
7: the first waltz.
0: So that band, Verboten, reunited 40 years after breaking up.
7: They came to me.
0: Really?
7: My bandmates, yeah. They said, we heard some festivals might hire us. And I said, you guys haven't played music for over 40 years. How are we going to do this? And we don't have enough music to play a festival. And the music that we have, I wrote when I was 11. I mean, I loved their enthusiasm. And they're some of my closest friends, Tracy, yeah. Chris, and Zach, and John, and Aaron. And but I just said, how are we going to do this? And then I said, well, maybe I'll take some time to write new songs while you guys practice. And they were game for it. And I have to say, we played on the main stage of Riot Fest as our reunion show.
0: Yeah. And were there incredibly ancient Puck Rock fans who were wearing their original Verboten merchandise from 1982.
7: I love that you think that we had merchandise.
2: I guess my question is, what are the reasons a band would break up when you're 11 years old?
7: We broke up when I was 12.
0: Oh. Yeah, they lasted. They had a
2: now
0: career.
2: That makes more sense.
7: And, I just felt like I needed to go through puberty without band drama.
0: So I wanted to ask you about your latest project. You've done so many things. You have been touring, I believe, the world, right? You've been to Europe and other places with Michael Shannon, the actor.
7: Yeah.
0: And you're doing entire REM albums.
7: Yeah.
0: You started with their first one, which was Murmur, right?
7: Mm-hmm.
0: And, all right, a lot of questions. Michael Shannon, known primarily as an excellent actor, Chicago guy, when he came to you and said, hey, man, I'm a singer, I want to do this, you're like, oh, God, an actor who thinks he can sing, it's William Shatner. What was your reaction?
7: Golden voices.
0: Yeah.
7: Well, the funny thing is that we've been doing this for 10 years in Chicago, where Michael would say, I'm going to come to town, can you book a club, put together a band, and we'll play one entire record. And we do that like once a year. We did a Bob Dylan record. We did Modern Lovers. We did Neil Young Zuma. We did T-Rex. We did so many records like this. But then in 2023, we played an REM record, and it just exploded. I asked Mike if he's ever done a rock tour. He said, no. I said, I think we could do one. You want to do it? He said, yeah, keep it short. You know, he's a busy guy.
0: He is.
7: So we booked a 9-day tour, and the first two shows were in San Francisco. The third show was in Minneapolis. Great routing on my part. after the first song in Minneapolis at First Avenue, we finished the first song, Radio Free Europe, and the 1,100 people just, there's that thing that you always wish you can hear. And I have videotape of this. Michael takes a couple of steps back and slowly walks up to the mic and says, holy
4: wait.
7: Oh, sorry.
0: That's okay.
4: Well, do you have videotape, or does your dad have videotape? Yeah.
0: Still out there, still in the Betamax. Well, Jason Narduzzi, it is a pleasure to talk to you. We have invited you here to play a game we're calling
2: Meet This Undercover Band.
0: So, as we have established, you're great at playing covers, but what do you know about going undercover? We're going to ask you about agents who go undercover to catch the bad guys. Get two right, you'll win our prize for one of our listeners, the voice of anyone they might choose for their voicemail. Also, who is Jason Narduzzi playing for?
2: Owen Bostwick of Milwaukee, Wisconsin.
0: There you go, local. So here's your first question. Ready to do this?
7: Yeah.
0: All right. Sometimes undercover operations are too successful, like in the case of a group of cops in Detroit who posed as drug buyers in 2017 and then did what? Was it A, bought so much drugs for themselves, the actual drug-using community staged a protest at City Hall, B, increased the local drug trade so much Detroit won City of the Year from the National Drug Traffickers Association, or C, successfully busted another group of undercover cops who were posing as drug dealers?
7: I'm so glad that you guys wrote these for a punk rock musician.
0: I know, yeah.
7: I'll go with C.
0: You're going to go with C, and you're correct. The undercover drug buyers successfully arranged a big buy for some big-time drug dealers and then shouted, "They're under arrest." At the same time, the drug dealers shouted, "No, you're under arrest." And this is true. A fist fight between the two groups of cops ensued. That was very good. Here's your next question. Just last month, police in Peru pulled off a brilliant undercover sting. Their undercover agents got close enough to a major narco-trafficker to arrest him by disguising themselves as what? A, the World Cup mascots, B, delivery robots, or C, Taylor Swift and Travis Kelce?
7: I'll go with A.
0: You're right, A. Very good. The cops knew the drug trafficker would be watching the opening game of the World Cup, so they dressed up two officers as Clutch the Bald Eagle and Maple the Moose. I'm sure you know those are two of the mascots of the World Cup. All right, here's your last question. Get this, it'll be perfect. A Texas police officer went undercover to investigate a bartender suspected of selling meth and immediately ran into a challenge when the bartender asked him, "Are you a cop?" What did he do? Did he, A, ask, "What is a cop anyway?" Starting a 20-minute philosophical conversation. B, said, "Are you a drug dealer?" And when she said yes, arrested her. Or C, said, "Yeah, I'm a cop. Here's my microphone," holding out his actual microphone, and then asked if she would still sell him drugs. And she did. Oh, I see a lot of drug buyers here in Milwaukee.
7: They really want me to go with C.
0: They do want you to go with C.
7: I'll go with C.
0: They're right. You're right. It was C. Also, how did Jason Narduzzi do in our quiz?
8: He did all right because he got them all right.
0: You did really well. You covered that. Jason Narduzzi is a musician who's about to go on tour with his friend Michael Shannon, celebrating the 40th anniversary of REM's Life's Rich Pageant. He's also the author of a funny and charming and short memoir called Mostly the Van. Jason Narduzzi, thank you so much for joining us on WaitWait.com. Jason Narduzzi! It doesn't matter whatever you do, don't relax. 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
8: 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From NPR and WBEZ Chicago, this is Wait, Wait, Don't Tell Me, the NPR News Quiz. I'm Alzo Slade. We're playing this week with Alonzo Bowden, Adam Burke, and Nagin Farsad. And here again is your host at the Riverside Theater in Milwaukee, Wisconsin, Peter Sagal.
16: Thank you so much, Alzo. Thank you, everybody. Coming up, listeners sensitive to limericks may want to step away from the show for a few minutes because pretty soon it will be our Listener Limerick Challenge. If you'd like to play, give us a call at 1-888-WAIT-WAIT. That's 1-888-924-8924. Right now, panel, some more questions for you from the week's news. Nagin, the relationship columnists at the New York Times this week summed up all the best advice that they have gathered over their careers. And one useful tip is that you should give your romantic partner a list of what?
3: Gifts. A list of...
16: Let me give you a hint. Let me give you a hint. May I? Things like the way you tip your ugly hat, the way you loudly gulp your tea.
3: A list of criticisms?
16: A list of things... I'll give it to you. A list of things they do that turn you off.
3: Oh!
16: Yes. A psychologist says that people who too focus on adding things to their experiences between the sheets, but it might be a better idea to remove things that ruin the experience, like using the phrase between the sheets.
17: You know what would be at the top of my list?
16: What?
17: Receiving a list.
16: Yeah.
3: I love my husband. I think he's the best. That said,
2: Nagin,
3: I honestly don't have very many criticisms of it, but I did share with him the other day that I think he eats too many apples.
16: All right.
3: It's a lot of apples.
16: Stop. We had a moment where we all knew that Nagin was going to say something critical of her husband. Who here in this room anticipated it was going to be that?
2: The idea that a woman of your caliber settled for one of those apple eaters. You could do so much better.
3: It's a lot.
16: Define too many apples.
3: It's 5 to 7 apples a day.
16: Oh, my God.
3: It's a lot.
17: Does sometimes he come home at night smelling of cider?
3: I know about.
16: Oh, my God.
3: I don't know what he's doing out on those streets.
16: Do you think he's hiding apple eating from you? Do you think he's lying to you about his apple eating?
3: It's a problem.
16: Your husband, I hate to say this, is cheating on you with a horse.
17: Did you find a folder on his computer just called Golden Delicious?
16: Adam, this week the New York Times reported on a new dating trend. People who are tired of nonchalant dating are instead trying what they are really calling what?
17: So it's the opposite of nonchalant.
16: It is.
17: Is it gun to your head dating? Is it like...
16: you're overthinking it.
17: High stakes dating.
16: No, the opposite of nonchalant is...
17: Chalant.
16: Yes, chalant dating, ladies and gentlemen. The latest trend. Yes, it's called chalant dating, and the idea is, this is crazy, people actually put effort and care into their dating life. Basically, it's dating like you're desperate, right? Oh, I'll pick up the check and then also give you $20. I love you.
3: So no apples.
16: No apples. The New York Times says chalant dating, honestly, they're calling it that. It involves things like being openly into your partner and supporting their career. And the model for this is Taylor and Travis, known for their chalant dating. She was so into his career, which is easy. His career is
0: football games.
18: But here's real quick about Taylor and Travis. The only thing I'll say, can we all agree that from now on, now that she's married, all of her music is going to suck?
3: I'm excited for an era where she can write songs about, like, whatever, brunch, Pokemon, like, whatever, you know what I mean? Like, she can just finally stop talking about it.
0: Yeah. Instead of writing about her boyfriends who betrayed her, she can write songs about her husband who went ahead and finished the Netflix show without her.
3: Yeah.
2: I'm fascinated that this they're the example for this. So if a guy meets a woman who's a world-famous billionaire,
0: yes,
2: he should be into her.
18: Yes.
2: No, because I'm single, and if this ever comes up, if I ever meet a woman who's a world-famous billionaire, I'll be like, you know what? You're interesting.
18: Yeah.

0: Coming up, it's Lightning Fill in the Blank, but first it's the game where you have to listen for the rhyme. If you'd like to play on air, call or leave a message at 1-888-WAIT-WAIT. That's 1-888-924-8924. You can catch us most weeks at the Studebaker Theater in downtown Chicago. And come see us on the road. We'll be at the Rose Music Center in Huber Heights, Ohio. That's just outside of Dayton. On September 3rd, for tickets and info to all our live events, go to nprpresents.org. Hi, you're on Wait, Wait, Don't Tell Me.
1: Hi, this is Mary Blair from Monroe, Connecticut.
0: Oh, how are things in Monroe, Connecticut?
1: They're great.
0: I'm so glad. What do you do there?
1: I am a middle school librarian.
0: Oh, my gosh. You're the second school librarian we've had on this show, and now I think I finally understand who our demographic is.
1: Yes, I love it. I actually was a literacy specialist before that, so I just finished my first year as a librarian, and we had more than 1,300 more books checked out this year than in previous years.
0: That's fabulous. If you all ever are a literacy specialist, I know an island where they can use your services. Well, welcome to the show. Mary Alzo Slade, of course, is going to perform for you 3 news-related limericks with a last word or phrase missing from each. If you can fill in that last word or phrase correctly, and 2 of the limericks will be a winner. Ready to go?
1: Sure am.
0: All right, here's your first limerick.
2: When I travel, I don't overthink it. I buy souvenir liquor and drink it. Then I keep the shot glass. I've got them in mass. I love to collect a cheap
1: trinket.
0: Yes, the Wall Street Journal this week covered the throngs of people who proudly collect cheap souvenir crap on vacations. Of course we all buy that stuff. If you don't bring home those cheap, tacky souvenirs, how are you supposed to remember what cities are for lovers? People shared with the journal their collections of collectible mugs and magnets and sculptures made from tiny shells. It's astonishing how something you will never use and don't actually want becomes something you absolutely must have once Pensacola is printed on it.
3: I think it's great to have those, especially if you end up having kids. It's great to have those and keep them and remind your kids why you're bitter towards them.
0: Yeah.
3: Because
0: this
3: like, your
0: is
3: kids,
0: the places we used to
3: exactly.
0: go.
3: Exactly. Well, I had a life before.
0: Yeah. Why, I used to travel all over the world collecting little spoons. All right, here is your next limerick.
2: While foot fashion mavens may smirk and shock.
1: Seriously?
2: Hey. Let me cook. All right. Podiatrists proudly say, work your walk. A wide footbed of cork makes a high fashion dork. A ballet flat that's also a
1: Birkenstock.
0: You got it in one. You got it in one. Birkenstock's new collaboration with the French ballet shoe company Repetto is a hippie ballerina's dream. It's perfect for anyone who loves the ballet but just wishes you could see all the toes. The collection reimagines Birkenstock's famous sturdy silhouettes with details like ballet-inspired colors and ribbon lacings. It really brings that I'm riding my e-bike to the co-op vibe to classical dance.
4: What scares me about this is when the Crocs people find
0: out. Oh, no!
3: That's a much easier word to rhyme.
0: Here is your last limerick.
2: As my free time is turned to the max, my chill vibe is showing some cracks. As I decompress, my mind starts to stress. I have had too much time to
1: relax.
0: Right. The Washington Post reported new research this week that shows that relaxing the way we do it these days does not actually make you happier. Right? It makes sense. One minute it's like, oh, I'm going to be so happy reading in this hammock. And the next minute it's like, hello, 911, I'm stuck in a hammock. Experts, there are always experts, say that we're relaxing wrong by binge-watching TV or scrolling on our phones. Okay, maybe, but what? Try this. If you're binge-watching and scrolling on your phone at the same time, that's a good time. Also, how did Mary do in our quiz?
2: She did great. 3 out of 3.
0: Congratulations, Mary.
1: Thank you.
0: Tonight, Take care and keep up the good work.
1: Thank you so much.
0: Bye-bye.
1: Relax.
0: Now on to our final game, Lightning Fill in the Blank. Each of our players will have 60 seconds in which to answer as many fill-in-the-blank questions as they can. Each correct answer now worth 2 points. Alzo, can you give us the scores?
2: Absolutely. Adam and Alonzo are tied up at 3, and Nagin has a little work to do with 2.
0: All right.
1: What?
0: So, Nagin, you
1: what?
0: Are...
1: okay.
0: All right, Nagin, you're in second place, so you're going to be up first. The clock will start when I begin your first question. Fill in the blank. Here we go. On Wednesday, Democratic Senate candidate blank dropped out of the race in Maine.
1: Graham Platner.
0: Right. This week, the health workers battling blank in the Democratic Republic of Congo went on strike.
1: Ebola.
0: Right. This week, a collapsing high-rise in blank forced evacuations of other buildings in the neighborhood.
1: Midtown Manhattan.
0: Yes. On Wednesday, a federal judge rejected blank's attempt to delay his $5 million payment to E. Jean Carroll.
1: Trump.
0: Right. This week, a bank manager in South Korea who stole almost $50,000 from a bank vault was caught even though he covered his tracks by blanking.
1: Peeing on his tracks.
0: No. By replacing the cash he stole with fake money that had cartoon ducks on it. On Thursday, NASA said it was seeking volunteers for a year-long simulated mission to blank.
1: Jupiter.
0: Mars. Jupiter? On Wednesday, it was announced that Justin Bieber would perform at the final halftime show of the blank.
1: World Cup.
0: Right. This week, 2 teens in North Carolina were arrested when they were caught breaking into their school using blank.
1: Mittens.
0: No, a homemade plasma cannon. According to police, the 2 teens used a homemade plasma cannon made from metal glass and a propane tank to melt a hole through the school's front door and gain entry to the building. It's the kind of story that makes you say, actually, maybe it's okay to cut funding from STEM education. Alzo, how did Nagin do on our quiz?
2: She did pretty good. She got 5 right for 10 more points with a total of 12. She's now in the lead.
0: All right. Let me arbitrarily pick Alonzo to go next. Here we go, Alonzo, fill in the blank. During the NATO summit, Trump held a press conference with Ukrainian President blank.
4: Zelensky.
0: Close enough, Zelensky. Following a days-long funeral procession, blank buried their supreme leader on Thursday.
4: Iran.
0: Right. This week, 3 more people were charged with vandalizing the blank in Washington, D.C.
4: The reflecting pool.
0: Right. On Monday, meteorologists warned that the super blank may be worse than predicted.
4: El Nino.
0: Yes, the Super El Nino. Following demand from tourists visiting the U.S. for the World Cup, blank announced it was offering special VIP tours.
4: Taco Bell?
0: No, Walmart. Under a new FTC ruling, owners of lawn and farm equipment made by blank will be allowed to repair it themselves.
4: John Deere?
0: Right. On Monday, the royal family said that blank would not stay at Buckingham Palace during his visit to the U.K.
4: Prince... Is it Harry?
0: It's Harry. This week, 2 teenagers in North Carolina who were driving around shooting BB guns and drinking were arrested when blank called the cops on them.
4: Grown men driving around with BB guns.
0: No.
4: Shooting them.
0: The 2 teenagers were arrested when the Waymo they were in called the cops on them. So the kids called a Waymo and they were like driving around in it, shooting their toy guns out the window at people and enjoying what the police called, quote, afternoon libations, but they quickly regretted the decision when the Waymo pulled over and called the cops. What a narc. We're one step away from a Waymo being like, hey, that doesn't look like your wife back there with you. Also, how did Alonzo do in our quiz?
2: He got 6 right for 12 more points, which gives him a total of 15 and the lead.
0: All right, so how many then does Adam Burke need to win it?
2: 6 to tie, but 7 to win.
0: All right, Adam, this is for the game. Fill in the blank. On Wednesday, Trump said that the U.S.'s ceasefire with blank was over.
3: Iran.
0: Right. After 3 weeks, former Senate Majority Leader blank remains hospitalized.
3: Mitch McConnell.
0: Right. This week, residents in Berlin were shocked when local blank started leaving free samples in their mailboxes.
3: Squirrels?
0: No, local ketamine dealers. This week, the CDC warned that a mysterious blank bug was spreading across the U.S.
3: Is it the explosive diarrhea one?
0: It is! On Tuesday, space company blank officially joined the NASDAQ 100.
3: SpaceX.
0: Right. On Tuesday, the Olympics lifted their suspensions on the team from blank.
3: Russia.
0: Right. With 25 nominations, The Pit led the pack for the 2026 blank awards.
3: Emmys.
0: Right. This week, a man in Scotland was arrested and charged with trying to use blank as a weapon.
3: His breath.
0: No, a seagull. Witnesses say the man grabbed 2 seagulls by the legs, and then use one to try to hit a passerby. But why grab two? Obviously, one was for the crime, the other was for his getaway. Also, did Adam do well enough to win?
2: No, he didn't.
3: I told you.
2: But, he got six right, which means he's tied with Alonzo Bowden, and they are now co-champs.
0: Coach Anthony, oh. Excellent.
5: 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Yeah.
2: How about them apples?
0: 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BJ Lederman composed our theme. Our program is produced by Jennifer Mills, Miles Dornbos, and Lillian King. Special thanks this week to Blythe Robertson. Peter Gwynn is Milwaukee's second best. Emma Choi is our vibe curator. Technical direction is from Lorna White. Our CFO is Colin Miller. Our production manager is Robert Newhouse. Our senior producer is Ian Shillock. And the executive producer of Wait, Wait, Don't Tell Me is Mr. Michael Danforth. Now, panel, what will be the next great reality show? Nagin Farsad.
5: Brain Island, where contestants have to successfully explain a law of physics before they can have sex with another contestant.
0: Alonzo Bowden.
4: Scroll, where young people go to the most interesting places in the world and ignore them while they scroll on their phones.
0: And Adam Burke.
3: What Island? A show about Trump's legal defense team.
2: And if any of that happens, panel, we'll ask you about it on Wait, Wait, Don't Tell Me.
0: Thank you, Alzo Slave. Thanks also to Adam Burke, Nagin Farsad, and Alonzo Bowden. Thanks to Mac and the entire staff and crew here at the Riverside Theater. Special thanks to everyone at WUWM here in Milwaukee. Thanks to our fabulous audience here who came out to see us in beautiful downtown Milwaukee, Wisconsin. Thanks to all of you for listening at home. I'm Peter Sagal. We'll see you in Chicago next week. This is NPR.
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0: It's The Splendid Table from APM, American Public Media. I'm Francis Lamb. It's high summer, so it's time to figure out how we're going to keep cool in the kitchen and what to do with all that zucchini.
1: I started cooking at Zingerman's Deli, and my chef, Roger Bowser, always kind of bemoaned zucchini as nature's styrofoam. And that's what you're coming up against with zucchini.
0: That is my dear friend, Abra Behrens, chef, farmer, and cookbook author. We'll be taking your calls about summer cooking.
2: Live from NPR News in Washington, I'm Dan Ronan. President Trump is remembering Senator Lindsey Graham as a great politician and skilled dealmaker in an appearance on NBC's Meet the Press. The South Carolina Republican died last night, age 71, in Washington, D.C. NPR's Eric McDaniel reports.
3: Trump said he spoke to Graham by phone Saturday night after the senator returned from a trip abroad. He remembered the South Carolinian as a loyal ally who fiercely advocated for the president's agenda, despite an acrimonious 2016 Republican primary fight. Here's Trump speaking to NBC's Kristen Welker this morning.
4: This man was a great politician. He really got it.
3: Graham's temporary replacement will be appointed by South Carolina's Republican governor and serve for the rest of the year. A new Republican nominee will be elected in August and will compete for a six-year term in November's general election against Democratic nominee Annie Andrews in the Ruby Red State. Eric McDaniel, NPR News.
2: Even as the United States and Iran continue to exchange military strikes, President Trump said today on NBC's Meet the Press that the critical Strait of Hormuz is open to commercial traffic. Iran says it's closing off of the strait completely and not allowing any vessels to transit. This after a third round of U.S. airstrikes overnight. Pakistani and Omani officials have urged diplomacy, but as NPR's Emily Fang reports, both the U.S. and Iran say the temporary ceasefire is over.
5: Pakistan has been an important intermediary in the Iran war, and its deputy foreign minister told Iran's foreign minister to consider, quote, diplomacy remains the only viable path to resolving disputes. On Saturday, Iran also wrapped up talks with Oman on how to manage the Strait of Hormuz. But later, U.S. CENTCOM said it struck more than 100 targets across Iran, and the Sultanate's news agency reported Iranian drones had struck some sites in Oman. Iran's top negotiator, Mohammad Bagher Ghalibaf, wrote on X, quote, "The era of one-sided deals is over." And Iran's Islamic Revolutionary Guard Corps said it had fired on a ship trying to get through the strait. Emily Fang, NPR News.
2: Democrats in Maine have 2 weeks to select a new candidate for the U.S. Senate race against incumbent Republican Susan Collins. It's considered a must-win for Democrats if they're to gain control of the Senate in the midterms. Maine Democratic Party Executive Director Devin Murphy Anderson says Collins remains vulnerable because of her yes votes to confirm President Trump's nominees to the Supreme Court.
6: We have a very real situation in this country where women have had their reproductive rights stripped away from them. That is because of Susan Collins' vote to confirm Justice Brett Kavanaugh. She is not escaping that history.
2: Yesterday, the previous nominee, Graham Platner, officially ended his campaign amid allegations of sexual misconduct, which he denies. A heat wave is expected to cross much of the country this week. Two-thirds of the nation could be impacted by the high temperatures. You're listening to NPR News. A U.S. congressman says he was threatened by Israeli settlers during a recent visit to the occupied West Bank. Ro Khanna, a California Democrat, claims that Israeli soldiers aided the attackers and blocked him from leaving. From Ramallah, Nuha Musla reports.
7: Posting on social media after his return to the U.S., Congressman Ro Khanna says what he saw in the West Bank, including attacks on Palestinians and their villages by Israeli settlers, is inhumane.
8: We need to stand up for human dignity. We need to tell the stories of what's happening to Palestinians and Palestinian Americans in the West Bank. It's just wrong.
7: Khanna, who's exploring a 2028 presidential run, says he felt helpless for 90 minutes when Israeli soldiers arrived and did not assist him. In a statement, Israel's military told NPR soldiers did not block the congressman's exit. According to the UN, more than 36,000 Palestinians have been displaced in the past 2 years due to Israeli military action and settler violence. For NPR News, I'm Noha Musleh, Ramallah.
2: Flooding in Missouri has killed one person, and first responders rescued more than 200 children and staff at a summer camp in the central part of the state. As much as 12 inches of rain fell Friday night and Saturday morning, washing away the roads around Camp Tumsock in Lesterville, Missouri. The National Guard used Black Hawk helicopters to rescue the campers and reunite them at a nearby school with their family. This is NPR.
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11: Hey, it's Francis. This week, we're bringing you back some of the sweet summer cooking we did this time last year. Check it out. I'm Francis Lamb, and this is The Splendid Table from APM. As I am getting ready to record this, my dear friend, chef, farmer, and cookbook author Abra Behrens is flying into town. Or rather, she is sitting on a tarmac somewhere waiting for 600 thunderstorms to blow through. Ah, the joys of traveling in summer. But summer also means meals in the backyard. We'll get to a really great one later on with Chef Jiho Kim. And it means extending your creativity to find new ways of dealing with the zucchini in your garden, the mix of produce in your CSA box, what's popping at the farmer's market, or really, just what looks good at the supermarket. So I love to eat a little lighter in the summer. I really love eating fresh vegetables, and today we've got a whole bunch of ways to do just that. And to start, we're actually going to go a few weeks back in time, back before Abra was thinking about setting up camp at the airport, when she and I took a few of your cooking questions together. Have a listen. Hey, Abra, it's so great to see you.
1: Oh my gosh, Francis, I love seeing you.
11: Well, thank you. I feel the same. I am especially excited to talk with you because summer's here, and we're definitely going to talk about summer produce. And I think, you know, people, you know, because you're on a farm, people always want to talk to you about like tomatoes and stuff. But I'm actually curious about the garlic you grow.
1: My gosh, just leave it to Francis Lamb to ask me a question that I like really, really want to answer because garlic is literally the crop that changed my life. And that's like, I'm not even being like hyperbolic, but so garlic cloves, if you'll allow me the dalliance, garlic cloves are planted usually for us middle of October. And then they're, you know, mulched with straw, they overwinter, and then they're the first kind of green shoot that comes up in the spring. And so that's what's considered green garlic. So green garlic is the shoot from that clove of garlic. And we usually go through and harvest the ones that are skinnier because they're never going to make great full heads of garlic. And we want that garlic flavor straight away. And so we grow a hardneck garlic. And so as soon as the garlic itself starts to scape, which is its flower shoot, alliums will propagate both by their flower. That's their preferred method, or they will propagate through their bulb. So when the garlic starts to put up its flower shoot, which is that curly Q, that's when the neck of the garlic is too stiff or too like tough to cut and use as green garlic anymore. So we pull all of those scapes out because then what it does, the plant says, oh, I can't propagate by flower. And so instead I'll put all of my energy into creating a head of garlic underneath. Oh, okay. And so it encourages larger growth for the whole head. And then usually garlic scapes come for us kind of second week of June is when we're starting to harvest them. And then we'll harvest the garlic heads at the end of June, early July. It's usually right around 4th of July. And then they get tied up into bundles of 10 and hung in the barn for ideally 6 weeks, which is called curing it. And so that's when the paper that's, you know, kind of quintessential garlic paper forms. And you can use those cloves straight away as uncured garlic. That's what the phrase that I know it as. But that uncured garlic The flavor dissipates when it's heated. So it's perfect for like bruschetta or making garlic bread by scraping the clove of garlic over grilled bread or toasted bread. But when you add it to a cooked item, that flavor seems to go away a little bit. So we usually, which is nice because that's the time of year when you're just making a bunch of salads and things like that. So it's sort of perfectly timed for that. And then after it's cured, we take them down from the barn, hand brush off all of the dirt and clean them up, trim them up, and that's when they go for sale. Usually that's like middle of August if we wait that long. And then that's all of the garlic that we will have until like the next year. So we save back our biggest heads to replant for the next year, so we continue to improve that seed stock. But then that's why once that garlic starts to get a little shrivelly or a little soft in kind of December, January, we have a mad dash in the Grainer kitchen to preserve it all so that we can use it until we have that green garlic in April. So the way that we preserve it is we confit a lot of cloves, so slow cook them in oil and then keep them just in the fridge that way. We'll pulse them up with a little bit of olive oil and salt and put that in really small containers in the freezer, just like you would buy the jarred stuff at the store, you know?
12: Fresh and more delicious.
1: Yeah. Exactly. Yeah. And we've pickled it. We've made garlic kraut, like all sorts of stuff. Tomb. We'll make a ton of tomb in the fall and winter to have that, things like that.
12: Oh, that's like that fluffy, like garlic. Mm-hmm. It's almost like a mayonnaise made entirely of garlic. It's the most incredible thing.
1: It's the most incredible thing. I still don't really understand the science behind it, but yeah, exactly that. You take garlic cloves, whiz them up in the food processor with, I usually put a little bit of vinegar and salt, and then just drizzle in water and some oil, and it makes, an emulsification that is like beautiful and delicious. And we put it on everything.
12: And hardcore. I didn't realize that when I'd call you this morning, Abra, that I'd get the entire life cycle of garlic in the field and on the farm. But that's what you get when you talk to Abra Behrens.
1: Yeah.
12: She's written three books. She's written 1,200 pages worth of cookbooks.
1: Ask me a simple question and you'll get a 45-minute answer.
12: Well, speaking of simple questions, we have some. Maybe they're not that simple. Let's find out what they are. I want to turn to our first caller, Paula. Hi, Paula.
13: Hi, Francis. Hi, Abra.
1: Hi, Paula.
12: It's so great to talk with you. What do you want to talk about?
13: Yeah, I have some questions about zucchini. Mm-hmm.
12: Do you have an hour and a half?
13: Oh, an hour and a half? Oh,
12: you have an hour and a half.
13: Great. Well, I have a list, so we can work through all of them.
12: Sorry,
13: just
12: go on.
13: One question, but it's kind of a big question. So we live in Michigan. We have a fairly decent sized vegetable garden, and by late July, early August, we're just swimming in zucchini. And I'm kind of at a loss to know what to do with it all. Especially by late summer, we've made a lot of frittata, zucchini bread. We've left it on neighbors' porches. We just don't know what to do with it. We've tried pickling, and that's resulted in some like pretty subpar results, wilty, slimy spears. So I'm curious, Abra, if you have any tips around using up zucchini, a lot of zucchini, especially during this time of year when it's just so abundant, whether that's preservation tips or cooking tips. Yeah, interested in anything you have to offer.
1: Absolutely. I mean, I think zucchini is one of those like bounty crops. I don't know. Every time I plant it, I'm like, just plant one plant, Abra, just only one. And I end up planting six. And then is there so much? It is a tricky vegetable to hold on to. I see that you said you're in Michigan and you're from Ann Arbor area. Is that right? Are you in that area still?
13: Yeah. That's okay. A little bit east of Drenthe. And I know that you're kind of from this area originally.
1: Yeah, literally Drenthe.
13: Right?
1: Yeah.
13: Yeah. Oh, okay. Oh, neat.
1: And so, I started cooking at Zingerman's Deli, and my chef, Roger Bowser, always kind of bemoaned zucchini as nature's styrofoam. And, he had a real way with words, that one. And, what I think about with that is that that's what you're coming up against with zucchini is that, there is a lot of moisture and it is a fairly, it's not a dense vegetable, so it can be tricky to pickle or to preserve because you're managing the amount of acid that it can absorb and also how much water is in them naturally. So I do a couple of things. One is that my favorite way, Judy Rogers has a zucchini pickle recipe in the Zuni Cafe book that is very good. And that I usually make that as a fridge pickle. But it is very acidic to balance out the density and the water content of the zucchini. So that's a good one. But then what I end up doing a lot is what's called, escabeche. And so I will, anytime I've got the grill on, I'll grill or roast kind of big planks of zucchini. And then while it's still warm, you cover it with a vinaigrette or anything that is like tangy, and it won't last as long as a pickle, but it kind of marinates and gets soaked up, and it will live in your fridge for, you know, definitely over a month. I don't want to tell you how long I've had it in my fridge, but I'm still here and it does stay delicious. And it's great to add to like pasta salads or to top grilled meats because it's tangy, but it's still, I don't know, it's still kind of rich. And so it allows, it like goes with stuff really well. So that's one way that I'll do it. It's kind of a middle ground of preservation that at least it will get you to like September, October, out of zucchini season. And then as far as preservation for using in the winter, I will try to make a lot of zucchini soup where I just steam it with whatever aromatics, but you do have to add a lot of aromatics to it to balance out that styrofoam quality. And then also what I'll do is roast it pretty hard, or I don't know. I mean, at the restaurant, we would use the deep fryer and just cube it up into kind of, you know, half inch cubes.

0: eggs and freeze it. And then you can pull that out in
1: Oh,
0: the
1: okay.
0: winter and either add it to something like if you're making, if you're roasting chicken, you could put it underneath the chicken, you could put it into soup, you could top pasta with it, things like that. But it kind of, I try to keep it pretty neutral in flavor so that you can then add seasoning when you're going to use it. So those are kind of my go-tos. But Francis, what do you think about zucchini?
2: What do I think about zucchini? I ask myself, why is zucchini such a thing? I don't dislike it. Actually, I don't want to be like a labeled a zucchini hater. I just think it's kind of funny that like anyone who has a garden has this problem, Paula. And like we're like, why did everyone choose this lifestyle? I don't really know.
1: Yeah, it makes me feel like a really good gardener, so that's a plus, I
2: Oh, there
1: guess.
2: you go.
1: But that's
2: What
1: about
2: you
1: it.
2: don't get in sort of nutritive and culinary value, you get in emotional value.
1: Yeah.
2: That's valuable.
1: Right. Yeah, it looks nice in the garden. Yeah.
3: We're talking with Abra Behrens, author of the cookbooks Roughage, Grist, and Pulp. And we'll be back with more of your cooking questions. I'm Francis Lamb, and this is The Splendid Table from APM, American Public Media.
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3: 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I'm Francis Lamb, and this is The Splendid Table, the show for curious cooks and eaters. We're talking with chef, farmer, and cookbook author Abra Behrens and taking your summer cooking questions together. Let's get back to it with her and with you.
2: Abra, as you said, like one of the things with zucchini is it has so much water, but not a ton of flavor. So I think about when I'm dealing with like very wet produce, like tomatoes, peppers, I just love slow cooking them for a super long time until so much of the moisture evaporates. You know, when they're very stewy or tomatoes, you know, obviously tomato paste exists. So like you can get all the way down to that concentration. Would that work with zucchini if you just like slow cooked it for a super long time, got rid of that water and like concentrated the flavors?
0: I have tried that and it makes a really, what it has going for it is its texture. So it gets very, very silky, especially with the addition of some olive oil. And the thing that will impede that silkiness is the skin of it, because the skin seems to get kind of tough. And so it never seems to totally break in, and peeling a bunch of zucchini to cook it down, it sort of loses that extra little bit that the skin adds. And so what I'll do with that is use like a big kind of rondeau or big Dutch oven, onions, garlic, fennel seed, chili flake, things like that. And then add that zucchini, cook it down, and then I'll blend it to make almost like an Alfredo sauce. You can make some good like kind of vegan Alfredo sauces with it. And that freezes well too. And the way I came to that is because I was making a zucchini lasagna and wanted a little bit more stability in the layers. So if you mix that zucchini's like slow cooked sauce that's been blended with a little bit of tomato sauce, it holds better. And so, and that also frees as well. So you could, I mean, I don't know, Paula, how much freezer space you have. If you're in Michigan and you're like me,

0: probably have like two chest freezers and a fridge in the basement. You can make those in like disposable lasagna pans and then just stack them up in your freezer and then you'll have them all winter. But it is something that like it takes some work when the garden is already busy and everything is busy with summer, but then you have them for, you know, midweek wheels in the winter.
1: Sure. Yeah. Yeah.
2: And our, that's really helpful. My producer Sally is chiming in by saying she grates it and slow sautés it in butter with a little bit of tarragon and loves that. So delicious.
1: Yum. Oh, that sounds great.
2: Paula, I hope you enjoy this zucchini season. And
1: Yeah, I'm looking forward. Lots of good things ahead. Thanks for taking my call.
0: Thanks for calling in. I'll probably see you at 94 sometime.
1: Oh, yeah. Yep. I'll be waving hi.
2: All right. Let's hop over to Annie. Hi, Annie.
3: Hi, you guys. How are you both today?
2: Great. How are you?
3: We're doing good. Thank you.
0: Thank you.
2: Yeah, what would you like to talk about?
3: Thank you. So I participate in a CSA box every summer, and receiving that box is like the best part of my week. I normally get pretty creative with the offerings, but I struggle to find something delicious to make with turnips, kohlrabi, radishes especially, and rutabaga. So I'm wondering if you have any ideas.
0: Yes. I mean, I think
2: I really feel like you were put on this earth to answer this question.
0: Well, I feel like this is, this is like the driving motivation of my work is that, you know, farmers like to grow these things, especially in, it looks like you're, are you also in Michigan?
3: Yes, I live in Charlevoix.
0: Okay. I was going to say 2-3 months up there. And, you know, there's a tremendous amount of food that's grown in northern Michigan, especially in the summer. The days are longer. And so we get a ton of great food, but it often stays a bit colder. And all of the things that you've listed are brassicas and do better in cold weather temperatures. And so they're really, really useful for vegetable farms in our area, but they can be trickier to do. And I feel like this is my driving motivation is to connect those dots a little bit. So thank you for calling in and for asking this. For all of these, I kind of think about it a little bit based on what time of year it is. Usually brassicas do best in the spring and then again in the fall. And so a lot of times these end up being sort of fall vegetables that we have in quantity, specifically the rutabaga and the turnips. Kohlrabi is, I think of it as Midwestern jicama, that it is very crunchy and juicy. And I use it a lot in the summer or in the spring when it's out to dip into like on a vegetable platter. So if you make a tasty dip, have some kohlrabi cut up, and you know anything in that sort of raw preparation is great for it. I also in the fall pairs really well with apple, and so I'll do a lot of like a grain bowl or a salad that has kohlrabi and apple and maybe lentils or farro or something like that. But it really is just its kind of primary thing is that it is mild and crunchy. It also stores very well, which most people don't realize with kohlrabi. It is a true storage crop. So if you cut that shock of leaves, it's kind of like, you know, mohawk on the top, cut those off. You can use those leaves just like you would kale or collards or something like that. And then put your kohlrabi in a, like a paper bag or a plastic bag with a paper towel in it to kind of moderate the moisture. Stick it in the back of your fridge. It'll last for 2-3 months. And then you can just take it out, peel the skin away, and use it for any number of things like that. It also grates really well to make like a coleslaw kind of vegetable salad in that way.
3: When you said apple, I have had such a hard time putting my finger on what it reminds me of and the texture, like you're saying, that snappiness, kind of fibrousness, definitely reminds me of an apple. So it makes sense that you could shred it, pair it like in salads and that sort of thing.
0: To that end, both kohlrabi and turnips and rutabaga, I think, pair very well with apple. And that's why I think of them as fall vegetables in a lot of ways. And one of my favorite things in this whole world is to roast all of those together underneath, you know, underneath a roast chicken or underneath like a cut of pork, like a pork shoulder or something like that. Cause then you get that kind of fattiness from the meat as well. And all of a sudden they'll, what'll happen is that they all kind of look the same. So you have this like lovely monochrome, visual, but then when you eat them, they all taste different and the apple will be very surprising and very tangy with it. And if you aren't eating meat, you can also just roast them as one big roast like that. And usually around that time, cranberries are coming into season too. And so some pop of roasted cranberry with that is really, really lovely as like kind of a autumnal side dish for it.
3: Perfect. Great idea.
0: The other thing that I really love about both rutabaga and turnips is that they kind of can also play well with potatoes. And so any place that you see potatoes, you can usually substitute a turnip or a rutabaga. And I really like making au gratin roots. I'm still workshopping the name on that. But, you know, if you slice it thinly and layer them and then pour a little bit of heavy cream and salt and pepper between the layers, sometimes I'll put some lemon zest or some thyme. And then that makes a great thing that you can bake and serve along with just about anything.
2: Yeah. I like those vegetables pureed too. Mm. I mean, if you roast them, they have that, you know, they develop that beautiful caramelized flavor. Or like if you do them pretty simply, you can like, you know, boil them first and then, but you just puree them with olive oil or butter, salt, and it's delicious.
0: And to that end too, you know, they don't get gluey the way that potatoes can when you like truly puree them. But one of my favorite things to do too is, I make a lot of kind of like one pot all cooked together dinners. So I'll sear chicken thighs and then take the chicken thighs out of the Dutch oven, add some onion and garlic and whatever herbs, and a little bit of white wine or apple cider is really nice with that, to deglaze the pan. And then I'll put in chunks of rutabaga and turnip and some broth and then put the chicken on top and then, you know, kind of you simmer the liquid out of the dish. And so it's steaming the chicken from underneath and it's softening those turnips and rutabagas. And then a lot of times I'll just kind of mash them. So it's like a chunkier mash. And that's really, it's like super comfort food for me. But
2: yeah.
0: And then the last one.
3: Delicious.
0: Oh, I'm sorry to interrupt. The last one on your.
2: you can't stop.
0: The last one on your list is radishes, which is like, I mean, I feel like a radish's fate is just as a garnish constantly. You know, it's like the bright pop of red against a salad or, you know, I love them on the top of tostadas or tacos or things like that. But I worked for a really brilliant chef, Sky Gingell, when I was in London right out of cooking school. And there is a day I'll never forget where we would put up, you know, staff meal and it was a new menu. So we had cooked everything on the menu and it was this beautiful food and we put it out for everybody to eat. And then Sky had to take a call or do something. And by the time she came back, the entire spread had just been decimated by cooks and servers. And she was just like, okay. And she, you know, instead of being annoyed, just went into the kitchen and had a, you know, probably 8 red and pink radishes and put them with a little bit of stock and mounted it with a little bit of butter and just poached them and then had that with like kind of this brothy, buttery chicken stock with radishes poached in it. And it was this lovely color pink. And then she just sopped it up with really nice sourdough. And like that with a green salad is, I think, as close to elegant as I will ever get. But I try all the time and it is so good. And it is like definitely a I'm home alone. This is what I'm having for dinner. And I love it.
2: Oh, that sounds great.
3: Yeah, something so simple too. And of course, a chef would make it feel so special and delicious. Yeah. That's really helpful because radishes are, especially with my family, they like them, but they're kind of like they're just eating them because they know they're good for them. So I might try that.
0: I also really love like radish toast or radish sandwiches, you know, where it's like nice butter or like a dill cream cheese or something like that. And then you just do a big stack of radishes on top, especially with like pumpernickel bread. That can be a really like winning like lunch for folks. And if they are too spicy, a lot of times if you peel them, especially on the storage radishes like daikon or watermelon or those beer radishes, the spice lives more towards the skin. And so you can take it kind of to cut it away.
2: Oh, that's a great tip. Yeah, well, I hope you feel well prepared for all the new roots in your life, Annie.
3: I do. I do. Thank you for all that information. Take care. Have a good day.
2: You too. Bye.
3: Bye-bye.
2: Let's take one more call. We have Lum on the line. Hey, Lum.
4: Hey. Hello, Francis.
2: Thanks for the call. What can we talk about?
4: Yeah. So my question is, my partner and I love cooking, especially trying out like recipes around the world. Mm-hmm. Unfortunately, this leaves us with a lot of unused spices for those specific dishes. For example, we made Ethiopian food recently, but now have a lot of berbere left. Do you have any recommendations on how to incorporate berbere into everyday cooking? Also, do you run into this issue as well?
2: Well, I'm curious what you made first.
4: Oh, we made Doro Wat, and then also the side of lentils, and then also some greens and carrots and potatoes.
2: Delicious. Yeah, Ethiopian food is, I think, really not a ton of people in our country know it. I mean, there are, you know, the communities tend to be in pockets. But the food is so delicious. And the style of Ethiopian cuisine I love so much. It's often these like sort of braised vegetables or like deeply braised meats with spices like the berbere mixture. But you eat it with injera, which I just adore. It's this very tangy, fermented flatbread. I guess like a frame of reference, it's almost like if you would imagine like a pancake, but chewy and like very bubbly. And sometimes it's very sour, like very fermented. And I love that. And it's just a great match with all these like stews, and you pick it up, like a bit of the bread. And then you like use it almost as a wrapper in your hand. And then you like grab a piece of the meat or grab some vegetables, and you just, oh God, I love just sitting around a table eating that. Anyway, do I have a lot of leftover spices? Yes, all the time. And I'm not great about using them. Abra, what do?
0: I'm like, now I just want to go out for Ethiopian food or come to Lum's house and have it made. Yeah, we have the same issue. And I think what I try to do, this is going to sound like a little woo-woo, but let's just hear me out, which is that I will often just taste those spices. Either like I'll fry a little bit in oil and taste it, mm-hmm. or, you know, at some point, just taste it and then close your eyes and think about what other flavors it's bringing up in your mind. And then I just pair those spices with that, even if it seems incredibly unconventional or like it won't work or it won't make sense. If there's something in your mind that's matching those, then it'll work probably. And so for berbere spice, you know, it's a flavor palette that I don't tend to know very well or use very well. And I am not a huge warming spice person, but it has such an important place in the kind of flavor, you know, spectrum of a dish that you're looking for. You're looking for something that's anchoring that flavor and those tight base notes, but then also something that's bringing it kind of up high and acidic. And there's places where that can come in. So for this particular spice mixture, I tend to add them to things like you're saying, lentils or something that's going to be able to absorb the intensity of that spice, because it's not, I mean, sometimes they're really spicy, but oftentimes it's just very spiced.
2: Yeah. It's not hot.
0: Right.
2: Like what chili is. Yeah. I mean, berbere, I'm not an expert in it, but I think it has like, it has chilies and it can be hot, but it's usually not like searingly hot. It's more like a mellow heat. Mm-hmm. And it has cardamom, black pepper, a lot of fenugreek. Mm-hmm. And it has, like you said, a very warming effect and almost like a floral, but like a dried flowers kind of aroma. And I do think, you know, the spice cultures in cuisines that are very heavily into spices, many Indian cuisines, a lot of Middle Eastern cuisines, like the specifics of using the mixture of, you know, the ratios of this spice and that spice to create the blend is so detailed and delicate. And to be completely honest, I didn't grow up with a lot of that food. I'm not an expert in it. So often to me, I'm like, wow, it tastes spiced. You know, like I'm not good at picking out, oh, this has a higher ratio of this or versus that. There are some basic things though that I do find work well. Oftentimes, if you do just sort of like toast, you don't even need to toast it necessarily because a lot of the spice blends are already pre-toasted spices. But I mean, you can like flavor or infuse an oil or a butter. Marcus Samuelson actually, you know, who grew up in Sweden, was born in Ethiopia, but like didn't learn Ethiopian food because he was adopted and raised in Sweden, but like came to it as an adult. And he talked about how he loves brown butter with berbera in it. Mm. And you can use that like, and just like, that's almost like a sauce you can put on top of fish, or you can season a meat or a fish or poultry with it before, like almost like a spice rub. Then you cook it and then you like finish it with a butter with that same spice mixture. So you kind of get the long cooked version of it, the version that's been absorbed and cooked into the food, and then the sort of like fresher version at the end, or even just sprinkle it on top. He has this thing where you can like use berbera with fruit. So almost like you would in like Mexican cuisine, we use like chili and lime to season fruit. You can use some of the spice mixture and like put it on fruit. And like, I think of like pineapple with berbera. Yeah. That would sound so delicious. Yeah. So you can play with the spices that way.
0: Yeah. And I think what I would do is I would think about it, like Francis is saying, about something that you're adding to the base. So we make a lot of lentils and we make a lot of couscous at our house. And what I'll do is fry off some of the spice mixture in oil and then add those grains to it very simply with water. The other thing you can do is, like Francis is saying, infuse it with stuff. And one of the things I've made with berbere specifically is sort of an infused honey. It pairs well with honey in my mind. Yum. And so I'll warm honey with a little bit of water to make it looser, add the spice mixture, and then, you know, kind of let that sit. And then that, you know, is great just over yogurt, over ice cream. It makes a great baklava, replacing the cinnamon for it. I mean, I use less of the berbere than cinnamon for a baklava, but that sort of thing, you know, works really well. You could also use it for the butter, you know, for that. And what you're seeing in all of these kind of references is that heat will make the flavor of those spices more accessible, which becomes ever more important as the spices age, because they lose those flavor components. Yeah. And it takes away kind of any of the like raw flavor from that spice mixture. One last thing with this is that if you ever find that the spices are more intense than you want as you start to work with them, adding a fat to it will help dampen that flavor. So if you say were to put it in with the lentils and then find that that was like, you're like, oh, this is too intense from what I wanted, add something like coconut milk. And that fat will just dampen those flavors and make it a little bit balanced. It's like kind of an escape hatch if you need it.
4: Oh, gosh. Thank you so much.
2: Yeah, thanks for the call.
4: Perfect. All right.
2: And thanks, Abra.
0: Oh, my gosh. This is like the best. I love talking about food. I love answering questions. I feel honored that you all included me. So thank you.
2: That's Abra Behrens, author of three wonderful cookbooks, Roughage, Grist, and Pulp. And coming up, a conversation with Chef Ji-ho Kim and a cook-along of a beautiful, summery Korean dish. I'm Francis Lam, and this is The Splendid Table from APM.
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13: I'm Francis Lam, and you're listening to The Splendid Table. So a few months ago, I got to have dinner at a beautiful little jewel box of a restaurant in New York City called Jumak. The chef, Korean-born Ji-ho Kim, was actually the pastry chef of Michelin-starred places before. Then he opened his own restaurant, where he brings his high-flying techniques. But at the heart of some of my favorite dishes were these really simple preparations, like his dongchimi, a kind of fresh kimchi that you make just by dunking radishes and, in his case, apples, in some saltwater brine for a couple days. So I wanted to see what a technical chef like him makes for himself at home in the summer. We got together in the dining room of the restaurant while they were prepping for dinner. We talked about his culinary journey, and then he walked me through making this beautiful, refreshing summertime dish of daikon radish that was spiralized into noodles, and he topped it with this simple buckwheat broth and some fish marinated overnight in soy sauce. It was so delicious. I can't wait for you to make it. Have a listen. There's so much about your food that feels unique, and I can't tell if it's because of, you know, just your own personal creativity or because of the path you took to get here, but you were a pastry chef, a very esteemed pastry chef, for many years before deciding you wanted to switch over and take over the whole kitchen, the savory kitchen. So why was that? Why did you make that switch?
14: So I'm sure like a lot of pastry chefs will agree. I spent like almost plus 10 years as a pastry chef, top tier restaurants. And then I kind of feel kind of like I'm hitting the limit to grow. I was there like 6.5 years, I believe. And then after 4 years, I kind of settled, kind of like too comfortable at work. Yeah. I don't feel kind of like a challenge there. And then every day when I come to work, you know, everything is smooth. And then my team did great. And then like something, it is like a nice, sounds very nice, but also I'm a kind of person who loves the challenge. Mm-hmm. So that time actually I asked the savory chefs if we can work together at the savory side. And then also they did need the extra hands. Okay. So I offered my extra hands. So that's how I end up doing some savory, like a culinary start.
13: Yeah. What about savory cooking was new or challenging to you?
14: So pastry is all about the formula, which is a recipe. Mm-hmm. And then you follow the recipe correctly, then it always comes like a same as you expected it. Mm-hmm. But the savory, let's say steak, even like you get a steak, but the steak is all different shape. Sure. And then also, like there's a recipe, yes, of course, but also a lot of things actually doesn't have a recipe. You need to make decision how you cook it, how you want to do it. So it's like a little bit more excited, you know. Yeah. Pastries, yes, like there's a lot of art, there's a lot of fun part, but cooking, you need to make judgment a la minute. And then also that judgment, like whatever comes to the situation, you need to make success. And then you will definitely fail some overcooked fish or some over-seasoned something. So every single hurdle, we are just jumping over, and then I like that way too.
13: Yeah. So once again, you don't like it to be too easy on you.
14: You like it a little harder. I'm like, yeah. I'm a very challenged person. Yes.
13: You grew up in Korea.
14: Yeah.
13: You came to the United States. But when you came, you didn't grow up with dreams of being a chef. You didn't have dreams of being a cook even. It was almost by accident that you got a job in a bakery, and then that's what started your culinary career. Your food definitely has Korean influences, but if you didn't grow up intending to be a chef, I'm guessing you didn't grow up learning to cook Korean food with this goal in mind. So how do you educate yourself on Korean flavors, Korean techniques, and how much does that inspire your cooking?
14: So I wasn't like really aspired like being a chef, no, but I'm sure pretty much everybody love eating, you know.
13: Sure.
14: So when I eat Korean food, actually, Korean food is normally, you know, rice and some protein, and then we call a banchan, which is side dishes. Mm-hmm. And then side dishes, like always, you can just eat as it is, or you can make dishes with the side dishes too. Mm. So there's a lot of ways, like, kind of create your own meal. That's the way I cook the food here as well, too, the way I want to eat.
2: Yeah, so it's the style of Korean eating that really influenced you. Yeah. Because the banchan could be, they could be very elaborate or they can be very simple, like some pickles or some vegetables, some quickly cooked.
14: Yeah.
2: Or it could be potato salad, like with mayonnaise.
14: Yeah.
2: Or it could be...
14: Korean potato salad with sugar. Very weird sound, but actually it's delicious though.
2: Yeah. So I love that. So you grew up sort of training yourself because you might have 6 or 7 of these to go with some meat and protein, and every bite is different.
14: Yeah, the way I like to eat, yes.
2: So you're going to do a demo for us. What are you gonna? What are we going to taste together? What are you going to show us?
14: So first, I want to give you my summertime. Actually, like I love eating at home. Like summertime, like, you know, so hot. I want something refreshed. So today, I'm going to make a soba dashi. So we have a beautiful soba toasted buckwheat seed. And then I'm going to infuse it with kombu, mushroom, and the bonito. And then we make dashi. And then normally people make the dashi, it's like bonito, kombu, and mushroom.
2: Yeah, it's like
14: but,
2: a broth.
14: Yeah. But I want to give it a little toasted flavor. So I am adding buckwheat.
2: Oh, cool.
14: So soba. And then also radish, I'm going to slice into the noodle, and then that's going to be like my soba noodle.
2: Oh, cool.
14: So soba noodle is actually not like buckwheat noodle. Soba is going to be the broth, and then radish is going to be the noodle. So that's my soba noodle dashi with salmon, soy cured salmon.
2: Delicious. Let's go check it out.
14: Okay.
2: Okay, so now we are closer to your kitchen. You're set up in the beautiful bar of your restaurant. Mm-hmm. Your cooks are working hard right behind this door. And so you mentioned you're doing a dashi, which is a broth of, in this case, kombu seaweed, shiitake mushroom. You have bonito flakes, shaved fish flakes. And the unique thing is you're infusing toasted buckwheat seeds.
14: Yeah, so... buckwheat, summertime, like it's kind of like one of like my favorite kind of like a soba tea, like cold soba tea. It's very good. And then, and also, Korea, when you order some restaurant, like you order the soba cold noodle soup, and then they give it like little broth from the like the noodle broth.
2: Oh, almost like the pasta tea. Water.
14: Yeah, pasta like. Water, like noodle water. So the way we eat is like actually it's very classic, traditional. We put a little bit of soy inside, and then. Some people just drink as it is, or some people like a little season as kind of like a soup, too. So that's what I get the inspiration. So I made a little soba tea with a little bit of dashi.
2: Yeah. So, I have to say, when you say buckwheat, it sounds like, oh, it's just buckwheat, just a grain. It's not very exciting. But then right now I'm standing next to it. The smell of it is so beautiful. It's very toasty and nutty, and you don't have a lot. It's just
14: you don't have a lot. So I bring it up to boil with like a mushroom and everything, and the final I'm gonna just add a little bit of bonito,
2: The dry bonito flakes.
14: Yeah. And then I will infuse these like a 1 minute.
2: Oh, very short. Okay.
14: Yeah, very short.
2: Because the bonito is very smoky. So
14: yeah, smoky. Like 30 seconds or the 1 minute should be fine. And then after the 1 minute, we're gonna just strain it. And then this guy, we need to make ice cold.
2: Okay.
14: So give me 1 second.
2: Yeah. So he's disappearing back into the kitchen.
14: So with the soba, I'm going to serve the salmon we cured in soy. So soy sauce and a little dashi and a little sugar. And then some allium, like whatever the like
2: scallion,
14: onion, whatever like allium, we put it in, and also we put some little bit lemon zest as well, and then we cure normally 24 hours.
2: Okay. And then so actually, talk about this because I think at home people don't know you can do this, but so you buy some beautiful raw salmon, and here you've cut it into a fillet, not very big, maybe like an 8-ounce fillet, and so you can just let it soak in a combination of soy sauce, like you said. Yeah. How would you when you make that marinade? Do you just know by taste that it tastes good?
14: Oh, normally what I do, equal part of soy and water.
2: Okay.
14: Like a dashi, soy and dashi, like equal part, we bring to boil. And then I normally do 25% sugar.
2: Okay.
14: And then allium, whatever you bring
2: up. I mean, here you have two slices of onion and a little bit of scallion.
14: Yeah. So, this is what it is.
2: And just let it sit 24 hours.
14: Yeah, 24 hours. I think that's the perfect timing. And then I have a little fillet, hold this fluke. And that fluke also, I cured with a kombu with a little sugar and salt. So these two fish will be on top of the dish.
2: Beautiful. So you just take the fish out of that marinade. You pat it dry with some paper towels.
14: Because it's going to be slippery, so you need to dry it out. You should try it just as it is for now.
2: Oh my God. You would guess it would be very salty, but it's not. It's not, very sweet. Still very tender, but and silky, but it's a really nice texture.
14: Thank you.
2: Curing the fluke and the kombu. And the kombu you buy is just the kombu you use to make dashi. It's just a seaweed that you typically use to
14: steep. Typical like kombu, some chefs, they wash it out and they use it, but I prefer to use it straight because there's a little salt. That is, like, to me, is a more umami flavor. Yeah. I mean, it is from the ocean, so I think that's better. So here, I have some... we call noodle, which is a radish.
2: Oh, yeah. So what kind of radish do you use?
14: It's just like a daikon radish.
2: So you slice it very thin in a noodle.
14: And then I'm going to put this is a shiro kombu, which is a little softer kombu. I mean, shiro kombu, you can buy easily.
2: Yeah.
14: Like, you can get any place easily.
2: It's like a pre-shredded kombu.
14: And then I use a little bit of soy brine from here.
2: From the salmon?
14: Salmon brine, to season it. And then I have some little bit of ponzu.
2: Okay. So ponzu is a combination of soy sauce, soy, dashi, and
14: dashi,
2: yuzu,
14: yeah.
2: Like a, which is like a,
14: yuzu or
2: a Japanese citrus.
14: Yeah. Some people using a like a lime.
2: So now you're just stirring together the little radish noodles.
14: Yeah, radish noodles.
2: Shio kombu.
14: Exactly. And then let me...
2: some of this dressing.
14: Yeah, let me taste it. Okay. So now what I do, normally I like to drench the olive oil for the fish.
2: Okay.
14: Olive oil gives the like kind of little peppery flavor. Mm-hmm. Second, also, sometimes when you use a little bit of acid or something, kind of oil kind of like a little protect a some texture too.
2: Okay.
14: Like
2: salt?
14: Directly salt on top, a little bit of maldon or just sea salt.
2: Okay. Just a little bit of lemon.
14: Yeah, a little bit of lemon.
2: Okay, so that soba infused dashi is now cold. You've been letting it sit in an ice bath.
14: Yeah. So, it's very simple.
2: Yeah.
14: Just a little bit of radish, put in the middle.
2: Okay. So radish in a bowl.
14: Like a noodle.
2: Yeah.
14: So now, what we're going to do, just nicely array the fish.
2: Beautiful. So the radish noodles are in a nice little nest in the bowl, and you're putting these beautiful slices of fish on top. And so you're shaving horseradish.
14: Yeah, horseradish. Give it a little wasabi kick.
2: Yeah.
14: Now we just need a little garnish.
2: Little herbs, nasturtium leaves.
14: Yeah, nasturtium.
2: It looks like a little lily pad.
14: Yeah. And then a little shiso as well.
2: You're really going all out on the micro herbs right now, Chef. And some pea shoots.
14: Yeah, pea shoots. And then final, which is just a little soba dashi.
2: Mm-hmm. Here's your cold soba dashi. Just poured right in the bowl.
14: Just a little bit of pickled ginger. And this is done.
2: Okay.
14: Please try and then share the feedback.
2: Wow, it's so good.
14: So there's a lot of texture in that in this mm-hmm. dish. Like give like a, you know, the kombu like give a little bit kind of jelly texture, and the radish give it like a little bit of crunch texture too. Mm-hmm, mm-hmm. So there's a lot of fun texture into it. So it makes very like a kind of pleasant summertime. You know, like when it's hot, it's better, like perfect dish to try.
2: No, totally. The radish, I love these radish noodles. I've never had daikon radish like this, but it's so crisp. So it keeps like every bite it just feels so fresh. And it's sweet, but the savory flavors from the soy sauce and the dashi, and then you have this very silky cured fish to go with it. Yeah. This is really a beautiful summer meal. Thank you.
14: Of course. And then I have one more bite for you. I made this kimchi years ago.
2: Mm.
14: And then today, first time I open it, and then this is like 3 years old. Like we call it back kimchi. This is very simple. So the napa cabbage, like we just salt cured, and then we just rest it.
2: Mm.
14: And then
2: so this is not, when people think kimchi, they think fiery red chili.
14: Yeah.
2: This is not that at all. This
14: no,
2: is
14: no.
2: just salt
14: this
2: and
14: is
2: the napa.
14: This is salt and a little bit of sugar.
2: Mm-hmm.
14: So this is like we call mugunji, which is 3 years. So for the first
2: wow.
14: time today I opened, I was very excited. When I opened it, my heart was beating a little bit. I hope this is okay. But
2: yeah.
14: it is really amazing. So I'm going to make you a bite.
2: So cool.
14: Mm-hmm.
2: What a gift. You've been waiting for 3 years for this.
14: Yeah, maybe I knew this day is coming. How was that?
2: It's so beautiful. And you know what? Because I know it's 3 years old,
14: mm-hmm.
2: I expected a lot of funkiness,
14: mm-hmm.
2: but it's not. It just has a very deep, mild flavor. It keeps going.
14: Yeah.
2: Like the flavor just keeps going and going and going. It's a very long flavor.
14: Yeah, there's not a lot of ingredients. So clean flavor, but also there's like a depth of the flavor, like each
2: right.
14: time.
2: Yeah. Well, this is not pastry, but it's very scientific.
14: I'm so glad that you get to try.
2: No, me too.
14: Yeah.
2: Thank you so much, Chef. This has been such a delight.
14: My pleasure. Thank you.
13: Ji Ho Kim is the chef of Jumak in New York City, and he shared a whole bunch of recipes for us to make that dish. You can make as many or as few of them as you want. It'll be delicious however you mix it up. 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Well, that is our show for this week. We hope you enjoyed it. We'll talk to you again next week. Hey, I want to say a quick thank you from all of us here at The Splendid Table. 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And Lauren Humpert is our senior podcast production manager. 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I'm Francis Lam and this is APM, American Public Media.
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Welcome to Money and Politics in Delaware. Your view behind the headlines in economic investment and policy news in the first state. I'm your host. I am Dace Pleskovitz. Today I'll be speaking with Katie Tabling, editor, Delaware Business Times, and Charles Elson, arguably the guru of corporate governance. More money and politics in Delaware coming up right after the news.

0: Live from NPR News in Washington, I'm Dan Ronan. President Trump and others are praising the late Senator Lindsey Graham, who died Saturday night. Graham was 71. Paramedics were called to his Washington, D.C. home for a report of a person suffering a medical emergency. Graham's fellow South Carolina Senator Tim Scott was on CNN's State of the Union.
1: America's lost a true statesman. We don't have many left, but he was a true statesman. But I've lost a friend. It is a morning of mourning for me. It's a powerful reminder that life is fleeting, that we are not here very long.
0: Graham had just returned to Washington after a fact-finding trip to Ukraine. Congress is back in session tomorrow, and with the death of Lindsey Graham, the Republican ranks have thinned even further, making it more difficult to pass important legislation. NPR's Mara Liasson reports.
2: The Republican majority in Congress was already slim, and it just got slimmer. The sudden death of Senator Graham and the absence of Republican Kentucky Senator Mitch McConnell makes Congress's job harder. McConnell has been hospitalized since mid-June, and there's not been a lot of information about his condition. Meanwhile, Congress has to pass the National Defense Authorization Act, plus an emergency supplemental funding request from the Pentagon to help pay for the war in Iran. Both are big priorities on Capitol Hill. President Trump has been demanding that the Senate pass an elections bill, which, among other things, would curtail mail-in voting. But Republican leaders in Congress have told him they don't have the votes to pass it. Mara Liasson, NPR News.
0: The U.S. military overnight conducted new airstrikes against Iranian targets, and Iran hit several of its neighbors in the Middle East, including Kuwait, Oman, Jordan, Qatar, and Bahrain. The repeated fighting in the last week has put the fragile ceasefire and talks for a permanent end to the war in jeopardy. NPR's Carrie Codd is in northern Israel. She has the latest on the back-and-forth military action concerning the Strait of Hormuz.
3: On Saturday, Iran said it fired warning shots at a container ship attempting to transit the strait. And this was along a southern route that hugs the coast of Oman. According to media accounts and videos, that ship caught fire and the crew was forced to abandon it. The U.S. and the U.N. have been encouraging ships to use this alternative route. It's away from the coast of Iran. Iran insists that this is a violation of the Memorandum of Understanding that the U.S. and Iran signed last month.
0: A heat wave is expected across much of the country this week. Two-thirds of the nation could be impacted. Temperatures are forecast to be 15 to 25 degrees hotter than normal from the southwest to the Great Plains before the heat wave eventually moves into the East Coast. The National Weather Service says record temperatures could be reported across the country. This is NPR. Two people were shot and killed, four others wounded in Toronto Saturday in what police thought was an active shooter situation, but it was actually a gun battle between two people who were targeting each other. The shootings took place at an annual Latin American cultural festival, which draws thousands of people for live music, dancing, food, and performances. The final four teams in the FIFA World Cup are now set in the quarterfinals. France will play Spain. England will face the defending champ, Argentina. NPR's Becky Sullivan reports.
4: Saturday's two games both went to extra time. First, in hot and muggy Florida, England outlasted Norway in their thrilling, hulking star striker, Erling Haaland. The 23-year-old English phenom Jude Bellingham scored both goals in a 2-1 victory to send the Three Lions through. In Kansas City, Argentina was taken to the brink yet again. Switzerland went down a man after a video review led to a second yellow card for forward Braille and Bolo, yet they clung to a 1-1 tie for the rest of the second half and much of extra time before Argentina finally took the lead. Superstar Lionel Messi did not score a goal, breaking a streak of 9 straight World Cup games in which he had found the net. Still, he has 8 goals overall for this tournament and now 2 more chances to score even more. Becky Sullivan, NPR News, Kansas City.
0: AAA says the price of gasoline is up as the war with Iran has resumed. Unleaded regular increased more than 7 cents this week to $3.87 a gallon. Diesel was up 11 cents to $4.88. The increases in price come even as demand for gasoline declined last week as people drive less after the 4th of July. It's NPR.
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1: Welcome to Money in Politics in Delaware. I am your host. I am Dave Splaskovitz. Great program, first half. Katie Tabling, by title editor at Delaware Business Times. Second half, we've already taped to accommodate schedules. Charles Elson, the guru of corporate governance, is what we refer to Charles as. Excellent interview in the second half. Let's do the first half. Katie Tabling, we get first-time listeners. How about an introduction?
2: Yeah, I'm the editor of the Delaware Business Times. I've been with the publication since 2020, editor for going on my third year. Newark High grad, Delaware resident. I've been up and down the Eastern Shore reporting. And I don't know, there's just something about Delaware that I obviously love, which is why I'm still here doing this kind of work here.
1: Let's go with your husband.
2: Yeah. That too. He followed me up here.
1: Meow, meow. All right. Have some upcoming events. There is a new one. I just got an email. Something with nonprofits and corporates. What's that all about?
2: Yeah. So this is our Partners in Philanthropy event. We are very, very excited about this. Delaware Business Times is spotlighting up to 10 partnerships, which means, you know, if you have a nonprofit entity working with a for-profit entity and they're working together on an initiative, a program, act of service, that's who we're looking to spotlight and celebrate and tell everyone what the good news and the work that they're putting out in the community. Deadlines for applications on this are August 14th. One application for two partners, one nonprofit, one for-profit, you have to have one of each to be considered in this program. I'm really excited about it. I mean, Delaware is a very philanthropic state, a lot of nonprofits trying to do good work, so I think this is a good time for them to step into the sun, so to speak.
1: Delaware Today Magazine is a sister publication to Delaware Business Times. We shout out to them in their annual big event referred to as Best of Delaware. Give us 30 seconds there.
2: Yeah, Best of Delaware is the biggest party of the year. That's how I describe it. It's held in the biggest venue, I believe, in the state, the Chase Center at the riverfront. Throughout the spring and summer, we ask our readers and the people of Delaware to vote on their favorites or the best of restaurants, best of anything you can think of, honestly. And people vote. And so we select who's the best of Delaware, and we get together in a once-a-year event to celebrate them, and it's quite a party. Let me just say, you can have a little too much fun there. I've been there a few times, and this year it's held on August 6th. Tickets are on sale now. They close at 4 p.m. of that date. So,
1: Best of Delaware, and okay, I'm going brain freeze. Excuse me, Delaware Business Times 40. That's what I'm searching for.
2: DBT 40. Yep. We have selected our top 40 under 40 young professionals in Delaware, hoping that you guys would like to hear their stories. We're going to get ready to profile them in an upcoming edition in September. But more importantly, we're also having an event to celebrate them on September 17th at the DoubleTree Hilton in downtown Wilmington. What's really special about 40 Under 40, I was actually pulling some past records. We've had a lot of people go on to be like high power executives and hold high power officials. For example, Colin O'Mara, who worked at the federal government, Mach 2 for a period, and he ran for governor famously in 2024. Mark Hutton, who is a top-ranking executive at M&T Bank. So if you guys want to get a sense of who will be up and coming in like the next decade, please come hang out with us at our DBT 40 event September 17th.
1: By the way, the reason I went brain freeze, I had to get the word choice right. Best radio station downstate is WDDE, this station. All right, we move on. You're primarily a business publication, but we're money in politics in Dover. Excuse me, in Delaware. So Dover just passed the budget.
2: Yep.
1: made new laws, apparently, a lot of them. So long winded to a basic question. Cherry pick the highlights, please.
2: Yeah, I think the big headline news that everyone's talking about this week is Governor Matt Myers' line item veto in the bond bill. It was $1.29 billion of infrastructure projects. In that was $35 million for the legislative hall updates. I have been covering Delaware for 6 years. I've never seen a line item veto, but doesn't mean it doesn't exist. I think a lot of people were surprised at it as well. I think people were looking as far back as Governor Pete DuPont's tenure to see if he might have been the last case of a line item veto. But Governor Matt Meyer decided to veto one item in the bond bills, $35 million for upgrades to the legislative hall, which is what the lawmakers there have been working towards for many, many years. It's an old building. It's a historic building. But let's just say the work of working for the legislature has grown so great that it is a cramped building, if I would say that. But Governor Meyer had vetoed it, citing affordability, and he couldn't justify the expense. That was the big news from this week. The bond bill has gone into law without that line item. Other things of note, on Monday morning, Governor Meyer had signed a series of bills that collectively created regulations for select cryptocurrency business stablecoin. It's called stablecoin because it requires a one-to-one match of dollars to the asset to back it up. It's supposed to be more stable. There's a lot of laws in terms of consumer protections, but the main gist of that is to Delaware is signaling to the crypto world, the tech world, the banks, we are open for business in this new way. I think we're one of the first states to do this. So it'll be interesting to see where we are in like a year, whether or not those businesses had taken the call. He's been framing that as the 2.0 version of the famous legislation that Governor DuPont signed that welcomed the banks into Wilmington for sure. Another bill that we were tracking closely was regarding payment card networks that would have to cease charging transaction fees on tips on debit credit cards. That bill never made it through. A lot of banks were lobbying against it, making the argument that you can't really just kind of pull that apart and snip one part out. It's all intertwined. And if we do this, that we would make it a less friendly place to bank. That bill never made it through. And another controversial bill that the business community was watching would have required union labor on school construction projects, $1 million or more. It made it to the House floor. I honestly was shocked this didn't make it to a final vote because it had been amended. It looked like it was picking up steam, but it just never happened. I guess they had bigger fish to fry on that last day. They had 70 bills from last check on that last marathon day. They didn't leave until 6 a.m. So those are my main takeaways about the legislative session at end of session.
1: All right. Statistically, Delaware has one industry, the corporate governance / incorporation business. Delaware's, let me get the formality of the title, Division of Corporations in the last 4 days, whatever, released its annual report. Katie Tablin, your takeaways.
2: Yeah, so this is the report we've all been waiting for. If you guys remember many discussions in the DFAC meetings leading up to May and June was how are the corporations doing? How many corporations? What is our revenue cycle? This is the report that they were saying, wait. We will give it to you. They released it. The Secretary of State's office released it right before the July 4th holiday. It shows in 2025 alone, 334,000 new entities were formed in Delaware. The Secretary of State's office says that is more than 15% increase over 2024. They're celebrating that as a win. It says it's continuing a decades-long trend of migration to the state. But it also shows 2.2 million entities overall. That includes LLCs, LPs, LLPs, corporations. The problem with this overall number is what makes up that base. You could form a shell company to buy an island in like Fiji, which is I hear one tech executive has done. Or you could be, as Charles Elson has talked a lot to your viewers about a major company, a Fortune 500 company gone public that wants to be in Delaware because of, you know, its stable laws, its court of chancery, et cetera, et cetera. So it's not – the 2.2 million entities is not exactly indicative of success. It just shows that we are getting more of these companies. We don't know how many of which. What really interested me is if you look at the revenue, it's slightly dropped from fiscal year 2024 to 2025. Slightly. Not well.
1: But with that said, I got to jump in. Her name is Katie Tabling, by a formality of title, editor, Delaware Business Times. We are going to take a short break. We will be right back.

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0: to Money and Politics in Delaware. I had kind of pinched. That's my word for the day, Katie. I used it with Charles a couple times. Anyway, we were talking about the annual report division of corporations from the state of Delaware. You wanted to clean one something up.
1: I misspoke, and there's a lot of numbers in my notes. So the revenue is slightly up. It's $2 billion. It's just slightly down, slightly up. So the argument really is, you know, if we're having record growth, why isn't it showing in our revenue numbers? That just to make that clear. But the numbers are slightly up.
0: With that said, tick-tock on the clock. Time is not our friend. Delaware Prosperity Partnership has a new CEO.
1: Yeah, so in the news business, we have a phrase called Friday afternoon news dump. It's when somebody dumps news that they hope the reporters are all out celebrating an early holiday or early weekend. That's what I would say that Delaware Prosperity Partnership did on July 3rd. That morning, they had told a certain number of interested parties that they had named their new CEO, and the press release came out that afternoon. The Delaware Prosperity's new CEO is Monique Claiborne Cardwell, and she will be the second president and CEO of that organization. She's going to join the office on September 14th. What's very interesting to me about Cardwell is, one, she was I don't think she was looking for a job based off of my conversations with my sources. She wasn't looking for a job. She was recruited to apply. And she's recently coming off of 5 years of CEO of the Greater Portland Inc., which is in Oregon, the public-private partnership for the greater for Oregon. And it reading the job description she had there, it sounds like she had a lot of the activities that Kurt Foreman, our first DPP president and CEO, had going internationally, going nationally to all these site selector shows, trade shows to kind of market Delaware and position Delaware's story a lot better. So she's already well-versed in that, according to her resume. Other things of note of her resume is that she had served as chief financial officer and strategic advisor for the city of Detroit, where she advised local businesses about incentives. Her career also started in investment banking. The big question I had is, you know, the language from Miss Carwell's biography, the press release is pointing out that she was a turnaround agent for not only Greater Portland Inc., but also Detroit. At the time when she was in Detroit, the city was coming out of bankruptcy. So it just makes me obviously question, you know, if she's is she coming in as a second person to build on a foundation, or is she turning around aspects in economic development in Delaware? I think that'll become clear when she arrives in September, but I think it's also noteworthy to know that Governor Matt Meyer has also turned around the state's economic development strategy as well.
2: We're going to run

0: at a time. Let's jump forward. Wall Street Journal this week ran a story suggesting data centers have two pain points, not only electricity or energy, but also water. If I understood our pre-interview correctly, our, meaning mine and yours, Delaware has a new water harvester startup company. Did I get it right?
1: Yes. So this company is called AirJoule. It manufactures its product in Newark. So big, just want to get that out of the gate. They are a Newark-based manufacturer. At the end of June, they publicly unveiled their first large-scale commercial water harvester. And as they're basically told reporters that this is going to be targeted for big tech companies that are looking to get into the data center project. So this thing is like the size of like a dumpster. It is not a dumpster, to be clear, but it's like the size of a dumpster. And it's got 16 vacuum chambers coated with metal organic frameworks to separate water vapor from air molecules. So this, you know, they already have a product called AirJoule Core, which is smaller. It has two vacuums, can produce up to 10 liters per hour. The Prime, which is that giant dumpster size, would produce between 60 to 80 liters of water per hour. And the idea is that if you could put one of these big Prime, AirJoule's Prime, on top of or like integrate it with a data center. And if a hyperscaler data center that uses 100 megawatts of power, AirJoule executives estimated that the Prime could be there recycling their water to work as a redundant water source for it, thus kind of reducing the need for water outside of the facility. And when we talked at the end of June, AirJoule president Brian Barton was basically saying that they were taking this example they were showing us to a literal roadshow in Europe, showing it off at, I'm trying to find the name, the Net Zero Innovation Hub, where it was going to be demonstrated for Google, Microsoft, and other major companies like that as well. So small innovation in Delaware hitting the big, big scene.
0: Harvey and Hannah Associates.
1: They're a very interesting family-oriented development firm, and they quietly bought 103 acres of land in Middletown for $25 million. They bought it from EQT Real Estate, almost tripped over that. And this is land right not far from the U.S. Route 301 interchange along Jameson Corner. It's approved for 1.3 million square feet of industrial warehouse space. EQT took it through the approval process and then decided to sell the land. This is a big deal for Harvey Hanna because this is the first major deal this firm has done south of the C&D Canal. They've mainly stuck around to Bear, especially Newport, which is where their office is. They've looked out into the other states, Pennsylvania, Wilmington area as well. So, I mean, this is kind of a big deal to me that they're heading south. I spoke with their representatives and they kind of hinted that this would be part of a aggressive growth plan that they have been working on since last year. This warehouse, again, it's got all the approvals and Harvey Hanna has implied that they are intending to go forward with what it's already approved for.
0: Freeman Arts.
1: So Freeman Arts Pavilion just unveiled a multi-million dollar expansion. It's been years in the making. So Freeman Art Pavilion in Selbyville, it's one of the major draws down there for arts. It's just far away from the beaches that it's not going to be competing against too much beach traffic. But, you know, the Freeman Arts Organization has done a lot of good as well in terms of like donating time, putting on arts programs for the local schools there, and they've brought in some tremendous acts. I believe they have Rod Taylor, is that correct, this week or in recent days. But they finally have completed a six-year plan to expand its facilities there, close to double its capacity for seating. And this is almost like a swan song for Patty Grimes, who is the executive director of the Freeman Arts Pavilion. She will be retiring at the end of this year. She was all smiles when she did the tour this week.
0: All right. I gotta have some fun with you at the end here. Let's go to back to the new person at Delaware Prosperity. Next week, we have Charlie Copeland and Bob Byrd. State of Delaware, Nevada, California have the highest unemployment numbers. Delaware is first or second in foreclosure numbers. Public schools are a train wreck. Statistically, 26 violations or concerns, I think is the better word choice, with the Delaware auditor. We rank 50th. Delaware corporation tax, rather, with the tax foundation. All that, I'm going to make you the chair of the Prosperity Foundation. How do you sell Delaware given that landscape? That's wrong answer. Try again.
1: How do I sell Delaware?
0: 20 seconds.
1: I want to tell you that I'm going to be talking to, I have an interview request for Monique Cardwell soon, so I don't really want to answer too much. But what I would say is I don't think major businesses are looking at those numbers. They are looking at workforce development, I believe. But I think the strategy that was outlined by Kurt Forman, traveling into these areas where big businesses, site selectors are, was working for Delaware.
0: Her name is Katie Tabling. We're going to take a short break. We will be right back.

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0: Thanks for tuning in to Money and Politics in Delaware. 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
1: Welcome back to Money and Politics in Delaware, one of my favorite people, one of my favorite segments. Welcome back, Charles Elson.
2: Thanks as always. Good to be with you.
1: And we refer to you as the guru of corporate governance, and we'll explain that to a first-time listener. Let's walk through an intro there. Charles, you have a big title and responsibility with Directors and Boards magazine.
2: I am the executive editor at large, which means that I write a column every issue, and I aid in finding articles, helping edit articles, and you know whatever I guess an executive editor at large does. It's a great publication. I've enjoyed working with them for years, and very happy to be affiliated with them. I used to write for them, and one day they asked me to become the editor, and I'm very happy at doing it.
1: And when the Weinberg Center at the University of Delaware was the mecca, past tense, of corporate governance, it was, I'll call it, your creation and your baby. It's your story. Tell it.
2: Well, I was the founding director and the founding director of the Weinberg Center at the University of Delaware, which was a center that where we brought the judiciary, academics, finance professionals, lawyers, together in one place, talk about governance and to come up with some effective governance reforms that, were incredibly helpful, I think, to shareholders and to boards, and were helpful to the state in maintaining its leadership and its revenue source, which is so important to the state from the incorporation business.
1: And dear old dad was the first chair of the NPR, and this station is an NPR affiliate, and currently you sit on two boards. And you did some professor work, wink, wink, with you're a business professor. What's that all about?
2: I was the Edgar S. Willard Chair in Corporate Governance at the University of Delaware, now retired. I was a professor of finance, but I was a longtime law professor. My last teaching gig after I retired was at Penn. I taught the M&A course at Penn Law School. So it was a visiting lecture in law or whatever the heck they call it.
1: Well, let me turn from you to the audience and especially to all Delawareans and remind all of us that roughly two-thirds of the Fortune 500 are incorporated in the state of Delaware. Those companies and a whole lot more pay a fee to have their legal nexus in Delaware and or pay a fee to have access to the Delaware courts. That unique incorporation franchise directly generates roughly 25% of the state of Delaware's annual revenues. But if you add in related items that would disappear or greatly diminish if the franchise disappeared, related items like abandoned property, bankruptcy, PIT, personal income tax, then the contribution of this franchise brings or swells to 35 to 60% of the state's annual revenues. Charles, arguably even more importantly, because Delaware is the global leader in business law, the Delaware court decisions truly affect all shareholders. And the final point, it's ironic that Blue State Delaware has only one, statistically speaking, one industry, and that industry is capitalism. Clean it up, Charles, or are we good?
2: Oh, that would be correct. You do a very good job of it.
1: All right, it's your turn, my friend. We get first-time listeners, and we're in the weeds in this subject, so back it out. Talk to an eighth grade class. Explain the last 18, 24 months, what happened and how we got here.
2: Well, Delaware, you know, has been the leader in incorporations for a long time. You know, these largest Fortune 500 companies are here. We have a, you know, vast number of companies that obviously do business out of state and all over the world that make their legal home Delaware. And we were famous because, A, we had a corporate law that was considered very advanced, very balanced and fair, and protected investors. And we had a court, the Court of Chancery and Supreme Court, that was highly respected around the world as being fair, smart, and balanced. And it was. And, you know, there was, we managed to, in our goal of protecting investors, which is really the whole point of this system, otherwise, but no one invests, we were considered very balanced, sometimes between managerial interests, which are important. You know, you need to be, have some running room to run a business, and be shareholder interests, shareholder rights. You know, the managers run it for the benefit of the shareholders, and they have some obviously say in it too. And we were considered very, very adept at balancing the interest of the owners, the shareholders, with the legitimate interest of the managers. And we were in, we call it equipoise, too. And started about 18 months ago with a bill before the legislature, I believe it was a bill, Senate Bill 313, that acted to upset the balance. It overruled a couple of, two in particular, Court of Chancery decisions before they had reached the Supreme Court on appeal. And which and sort of upset the balance in the sense that I think they were considered pro-shareholder decisions, and they were overruled for a, sort of a, in support of controlling shareholders, basically. And I was, and a number of others opposed that bill, thought it would damage, A, you don't overrule a chancery court before the Supreme Court rules, and B, any time legislature moves into this area, is going to be damage done to the view of the neutrality and apolitical nature of our courts. Well, anyway, then it happened again, Senate Bill 21, which is kind of the more famous one from last year, where we not only overruled a case or two, we overruled basically 30 sub-odd Supreme Court decisions and really swung the pendulum away from that balance over to a what is considered a very pro management pro controlling shareholder position, where effectively we limited the rights of small shareholders or minority shareholders, we call it, not small, but the other shareholders to protect them from what we call conflict of interest transactions, actions between the controlling shareholder and the company that benefits the controlling shareholder as opposed to the company and the other shareholders. The controls that we had in place in that system the Supreme Court had put in place were effectively removed by that statute. We changed the definition of independent director or codified it in a way that I don't believe some of those people are really independent. And we really upset the balance to such an extent that what then happened was, as our competitor states, primarily Texas, Nevada, but really Texas, changed it. We stooped low. And Texas stooped even lower in the protection of controlling shareholders and to the denigration of the rights of everyone else. And the problem is, if you protect controlling shareholders and you don't protect everyone else, a la the minority shareholders who've invested in the future, won't invest. And there's a reason for minority shareholders to exist, because controlling shareholders needed their money. If they didn't, they wouldn't be there. If we're 100% owned by the controlling shareholders, great. Let them do whatever they want. It's their money. But when you take other people's money, the stakes change. And that's what Texas did following us. And it made it made it even more difficult to be a shareholder in a large public company, or a controlled company, I should say. So we started what we call a race to the bottom. We stooped low, they stooped lower. And that's a real problem, because ultimately you can't run a system, a national system of capital formation, with different jurisdictions offering less and less protections. Eventually you invite federalization, and that's, I'm afraid, how the whole show will ultimately end up. Some company will blow up, probably a Texas company, and the feds will step in. We were the national regulator for a long time, and we were left alone to do it because we were good at it. We had no local biases. We had no, the legislature really didn't get involved in it. It was really the creature of the bar. And it was done in a very balanced way. Not so today. Politically, you can effectively overrule a decision by the Chancery Court or the Supreme Court. And then you say, well, what's the point of even going to these courts if we can just go to the legislature and overrule it, which some people feel is the way it works in Texas. So here we are.
1: Let's do one more takeaway, and that is this sad story gets sadder in the last six months, as we had somebody on DFAC being the independent, in theory, financial advisory a group that oversees the state of Delaware's finances, and we had somebody on that board, an alpha member, ask for data regarding incorporation franchise and promptly got fired. Tell the story.
2: Well, it was Mike Houghton, who has been, you know, was a very respected lawyer in Wilmington at Morris Nichols, had been involved in that commission for a long, long time, very respected figure in political circles and government circles, Democratic Party circles. And he asked for the update on the data on the franchise tax receipts back in March, which usually he argued they had received by then or some sort of numbers. And he was told no, that estimates will have to do. And his appointment was promptly ended. He was terminated right by the governor and replaced. Which is unusual. You don't terminate someone in the middle of their term, and you know, unless they've done something wrong, and you certainly don't terminate someone in the middle of their term, a respected figure, for simply asking a legitimate question. In other words, you ask a question that I don't like, and you're gone. That's not the way business should operate, certainly not the way a governmental agency should operate. And, you know, certainly in the corporate setting, if a director asked a question about the numbers, and the CEO refused and tried to fire the director, it's not the director who would get fired, it'd be the CEO. So, you know, it just was, it was a bad move. I think it really shakes confidence, at least in my opinion, my confidence in how DFAC works. If the threat is there, typically you want to leave an independent watchdog alone. And if you inject politics in it, into it, then people will not have confidence in what it comes out with. Listen, things like that are really dependent on public perception. That's why it was created. It was to be independent and give a neutral view on our budget and on our revenues so the legislature can act appropriately and keep us in a steady state. And when you begin to, you know, you terminate someone from there on those kinds of grounds, you shake confidence in it. And at that point, it no longer becomes something that people rely on as a watchdog because they then view it somebody as another political part of the political system. And it's the confidence in it will decline, and reliance on it will decline, at least reliance on the public or the rating agencies and other people. And that's the problem of injecting politics into something like that. You obviously have a, you know, political administration that wants to say everything is great, and DFAC is there to say, well, maybe it is great or maybe it's not, but we need the facts. And if someone asks for the facts and they're terminated, then what's the point? And I think that was the very sad tale of this past winter.
1: Charles, I'll tee it up for our next segment, and that is the annual report from the state of Delaware's Division of Corporations that is going to reveal the numbers being, did 21 really mark the decline, the high mark, and then for the decline that followed of decline in revenue, decline in popularity of the state of Delaware. But that annual report was just released in the last week. You had a copy. And you've had some opportunity to review it. We're going to do that. And Katie Tabling said some fascinating things in the first two segments, one in particular, the comments from the Secretary of State of this, Secretary of State for Delaware. Anyway, bottom line, Charles Elson stays with us. We're going to take a short break. We will be right back.

0: Saturdays are great. Ira Glass and his show, I love to listen to that. And then Wait, Don't Tell Me. My name is John Ringland. 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

0: Welcome, welcome back to Money and Politics in Delaware. Charles, before I ask you about that annual report, Katie Tabling, editor, Delaware Business Times, did a world-class piece. The article was dated May 18th, Delaware budget tight with little growth in biz, franchise fees, end of quote. The numbers are the numbers, but there was something in there I want to quiz you about, pinch you with, you, if you will. And that is a quote from the Secretary of State. Wild conjecture, misinformation, and exaggeration must never be of any discussion regarding the franchise. It's critical we speak in one uniform voice. Wow. While later in the same piece, quote, former Finance Secretary Geisenberg said he was surprised by the essentially flat revenue growth, and he was even glad that DFAC was asking probing and even uncomfortable questions, end of quote. If you're playing along at home, again, Delaware Business Times, May 18th. Charles, give me your takeaway on that.
1: Well, look, you know, I think the franchise revenues and whatnot were never that political. The Secretary of State historically was a figure that, you know, people like me knew of, but a lot of people didn't. They were invisible. They ran the effectively ran the mechanism by which companies incorporate. Your contact with Secretary of State was typically you sent a check into Dover. And you got incorporated. It was not a figure who was involved in the lawmaking, really. It was sort of a functionary office. This whole 21 thing, and the critique of 21, it's become a much more political position. It's in a way trying to justify what happened under 21. A lot of people, including me, said that 21 would harm our franchise. And as the numbers, you know, came in, as the growth really wasn't there, and you saw the growth of Texas and other places, I think that had to do with 21 and the shift in this balance, or the race to the bottom, I should say, those numbers, which had been steady, for a long time, didn't look the way they did. And so you now have a campaign, obviously a political campaign of sorts, to say, oh, the numbers really aren't bad. This thing didn't hurt. In fact, it helped us. And this whole 21 thing has become a political tug of war, when originally it was something that the bar handled in a rather balanced way.
0: All right.
1: Well, that's the point. That's exactly what she was saying. And suggesting that someone like who suggested that there was a problem with that wild misinformation, that's a rather odd way of responding to a very legitimate discussion of if your numbers are down, well, what happened?
0: All right. So are the annual report just in the last 4 to 10 days, came out right around July 4th. I believe the formality of title, annual report, division of corporations, you've had an opportunity to review it. Your takeaway?
1: It becomes another kind of political document, the way I read it. I mean, look, the numbers, if you really get down to it, and the projections are flat to down a little bit. I don't think we're going to lose, you know, the world. The sky isn't going to fall in the next year or two. But clearly the other states, Texas, are doing a pretty good job at certainly taking new incorporations. I was in a proxy fight recently that just ended, and it involved a very large Texas corporation that incorporated in Texas last year, basically a year and a half ago, went public last year, Texas. I wish it had been Delaware. I think after the proxy fight, those who set it up probably wish it had been Delaware, given Texas courts. But there you have it. So, I mean, that you're not going to have increases in the franchise tax and probably decreases. What will happen eventually is that, you know, that some, as I said, some company blows up and you'll see the federal government move in to regulate the area. That doesn't mean you won't have state incorporations. You will, but it won't be as important to incorporate in a state, let's say, such as Delaware or Texas or wherever, that the law will be really national and people will simply incorporate where they happen to have their headquarters or do business. And that for us will be a significant, I think, in the long term, loss of revenue. And I think that report kind of ignores that, to me, pretty obvious fact. Again, it's become more of a political document. It paints a rosy picture. And honestly, anyone who knows the business at this point knows it isn't rosy. And it becomes a political document, and that's just too bad, because that's not the way we operated for a long time. And here we are.
0: You and I talk as friends during the week periodically, and I got to call you out with a big smile. Texas judge screws up, said Charles Elson. Tell the story.
1: No, this is in this proxy fight. It was a question. The company, in trying to resist the fight, changed a bylaw to require a 60% vote on increasing or decreasing, I guess, the size of the board, something like that. And Delaware, you don't change the rules in the middle of an election. The election rules in the middle of an election. It would never stand in Delaware. And in Texas, there was a challenge to it. It went to the judge. The judge took about 2 months. It had to be decided before the election. And at the 19th hour, he simply recused himself, saying he had a conflict. Dropped off the case, meaning that someone else had to come in and get another couple of months, meaning that the election could not take place because this matter had not been resolved. And that would never have happened in Delaware. And what I learned from that is Texas business court judges are appointed for 2-year terms, appointed by the governor. And I think it makes it this was a rather political fight between two significant political powers in Texas. And the thing became really rather political than legal. And I don't think that would have happened in Delaware. The problem with what we've done to Delaware lately is we now look more like them, and they maybe look a little more like us. That's the danger of legislative pressure or legislative override of your courts. But to me, and I will say so publicly, that's why you should incorporate in Delaware. It's actually a great story for incorporating in Delaware as opposed to not. But again, I don't think that ultimately that's the end of the story. I think the story can go federal. But so I'm a Delaware advocate. They always have been, always will be. I think our courts are so good. But here we are.
0: I got to slip one more in. We'll have time constraints, so I'm going to pinch you here. But here we go. The debate about CEO pay is back. Once, twice a week, front page Wall Street Journal or second news front Wall Street Journal. Louder than ever, CEO pay is back. $100 million seems to be a common denominator. Justify that, corporate governance guru.
1: Well, no, I think the Musk thing really kind of set it off again. I mean, the Supreme Court, I guess, effectively, or moved to Texas, sort of allowed his procedure or his pay to be approved. You got a lot of copycats. And in the way this system works, we do it by peer groups. Your pay is created by how someone else is paid. And if someone in your industry suddenly gets massive pay, your pay is going to go up too. It's called, because you always want to pay someone at the median level or a little above. And if someone shoots the median up, a la Mr. Musk, then, you know, everyone else get paid more. They call it the Musk effect. I think the chancellor was right in throwing out his pay package for various reasons. I'm disappointed that ultimately the Supreme Court didn't necessarily agree and limited that ruling. But in the end, it really didn't matter because Musk simply picked up and moved to Texas, where he got exactly what he wanted. And that has had spillover effect everywhere else. There are a lot of other people who are now seeking moonshot, they call them, pay packages, because they are the most brilliant people on earth, and they're obviously they should take the lion's share they claim of what they produce. I don't agree with that. I think it's really problematic for shareholders and problematic for the organization itself. But there you have it, Dave. It's the collateral effect of what happened, oddly enough, in that courtroom in Delaware. Had that case stood in the end, and had the move to Texas not taken place, had Texas not changed its law to encourage Mr. Musk to come, I think you may have seen a different number this year. But that's the collateral effect of what happened.
0: You have exactly 30 seconds. No more federalization. Explain that to an eighth grade class.
1: Well, it just means, as opposed to the state of incorporation ruling you, you're really ruled by a federal statute. That's all. That you're regulated. Your actions are regulated federally, and any debate takes place in a federal court as opposed to a state court. That's all that means. You can incorporate, let's say, in Delaware, but any disputes would have to take place in a federal court because you're talking about federal regulatory rules. That's federalization. It's like the SEC. It's just taking the SEC and going beyond its disclosure role to actually regulating corporate conduct.
0: His name is Charles Zeltzen. We call him the guru of corporate governance. He joins us every month. I got to turn to the audience and remind everybody.
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0: Next week is the third show of the month, and that means Bob Byrd, who had a little illness. He comes back, and Charlie Copeland. We'll see you back here next week. All Politics next week for Money and Politics in Delaware.

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1: Coming up on The Green from Delaware Public Media. Governor Matt Meyer and state lawmakers have taken aim at Delmarva Power as Delawareans face rising electric bills. But the utility argues that blame is misplaced.
2: It's a good soundbite to kind of, you know, make this mythical large company appear to not care about customers. But I take that personally.
1: We talked to Delmarva Power's Delaware Region President about its response to state action on rising electric costs. I'm your host, Tom Byrne. Arts Playlist highlights the latest exhibition at the Delaware Art Museum. And Enlighten Me offers a University of Delaware students reporting on the nation's political divide. It's all next on The Green, where Delawareans get tuned into a first state of mind. But first, the news from NPR.

0: Live from NPR News in Washington, I'm Dan Ronan. Republican Senator Lindsey Graham of South Carolina is dead. He was 71. Graham's office said he died Saturday night after a brief sudden illness. NPR's Sam Greenglass reports.
1: Since his election to the Senate in 2002, Graham has become known for promoting muscular military intervention abroad. And his judiciary chair played a key role confirming Supreme Court Justice Amy Coney Barrett. Around his own bid for the Republican presidential nomination in 2016, Graham called Donald Trump a bigot and said Trump would destroy the GOP, but has since become one of the president's closest allies. NPR asked Graham about that evolution in 2019.
2: He's proven to me that he's been a better president than I thought he would. I had very low expectations. But what he does is he listens to people, including me and others.
1: Trump called Graham one of the greatest people and senators I have ever known. South Carolina's Republican governor can immediately appoint a replacement. Sam Greenglass, NPR News, Washington.
0: President Trump says he's ordered the military to conduct wide-scale bombing against Iran should Iran assassinate him. However, there's no automatic process that allows the president to trigger a military attack. That decision would be up to Vice President J.D. Vance. While not addressing the specific concern on ABC's This Week, the U.S. Ambassador to the United Nations, Mike Walz, did discuss those kind of plots that he says are always a concern to the president.
3: They have operatives here in the United States. Plots are ongoing, but our intelligence community, the FBI, our law enforcement entities are absolutely on top of it.
0: Saturday, Iran's new supreme leader vowed to avenge the death of his father, who was killed by airstrikes in the first hours of the war. Investors on Wall Street are headed for a busy week with a slew of earnings from major banks and also a critical inflation report expected. NPR's Rafael Nam reports.
4: Earnings season is kicking off again, and major banks from Bank of America to J.P. Morgan are set to report their results this week. Netflix will also report its earnings. Investors are also looking forward to the latest inflation report out on Tuesday. Consumer prices have surged in the past few months, mainly as energy prices have spiked over the war with Iran. And Federal Reserve Chair Kevin Warsh is set to testify before Congress as part of the traditional semi-annual event. It will be a great opportunity to hear what he makes of the current state of inflation and the economy. Rafael Nam, NPR News.
0: Democrats in Maine have 2 weeks to select a new candidate to run against incumbent Republican Susan Collins, the previous nominee. Graham Plattner officially ended his campaign over the weekend. This is NPR. Democratic Senator Sheldon Whitehouse of Rhode Island says whistleblowers have detailed what they say are rushed renovations, corner cutting, and other construction-related problems at the Kennedy Center since President Trump's hand-picked board of trustees took over. Whitehouse says the report shows there have also been no-bid contracts, no response from the Kennedy Center to the report. The head of the World Health Organization says the agency is facing complex challenges as it tries to deal with the Ebola outbreak in the Democratic Republic of Congo. Michael Koloki has the latest.
5: In a statement, the WHO's Director General, Tedros Ghebreyesus, said that insecurity in the Congo continues to hamper efforts by his team to respond to the outbreak, adding that mistrust among community members also poses a challenge. Earlier last month, a report by Congolese authorities said the presence of armed groups in parts of the country was continuing to limit humanitarian access to several areas that either had been hit by the Ebola outbreak or were at risk of being affected by the disease. Meanwhile, the UN's World Food Programme warned today that the outbreak in Congo could lead to a sharp increase in severe hunger in the country. For NPR News, I'm Michael Kaloki in Nairobi.
0: Flooding in Missouri has killed one person, and first responders rescued more than 200 children and staff at a summer camp in the central part of the state. As much as 12 inches of rain fell Friday night and Saturday morning, washing around the roads near Camp Tom Sauk in Lesterville, Missouri. This is NPR News.
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7: Welcome to this week's edition of The Green on Delaware Public Media. I'm your host, Tom Byrne. High electricity bills remain a front-burner issue for many Delawareans who face rising costs with no end in sight. Just last week, the state's Public Service Commission approved an interim rate increase for Delmarva Power that goes into effect this month, adding another $3 per month to the average bill, while the PSC considers Delmarva's full rate increase request. This comes on the heels of lawmakers passing a bill that seeks to limit interim rate increases, cap what Delmarva Power can recover for non-essential infrastructure spending, and require regular audits of Delmarva and other utilities. Governor Matt Meyer hasn't signed that bill yet, but signaled he would. And Meyer has called out Delmarva Power throughout the year for being more concerned about profits than its customers. This week, I sat down with Delmarva Power Delaware Region President Marcus Beal to discuss these issues and the utility's response. Let's start with kind of where things stand right now, and specifically the interim rate increase that was approved last week. Governor Meyer had asked the Public Service Commission to freeze the rates and not approve the interim rate. PSC commissioners said they felt compelled to approve it based on the way the statute is currently written. What can ratepayers expect to see starting this month with this interim rate increase? And from Delmarva's standpoint, why is it necessary?
8: Interim rates, I'll start with just the reason why. Mm-hmm. Why do we have interim rates? Why do we have this process? Mm-hmm. And as you know, we're a regulated utility. We own and manage the actual grid itself. We know there's an affordability crisis right now driven more by supply. That is the part of the bill that we don't own or manage because we don't own generation. The delivery side of your bill, which is a terrible name for that, that is really the infrastructure. And when I say infrastructure, I mean the transformers, the substations, the overhead lines, the poles, mm-hmm. the underground lines, all of the stuff that makes up the grid. That's what we own and we've built out for over the past 100 years plus. So as we're maintaining and upgrading the grid, if a new neighborhood needs to be built, we need to build more infrastructure, we do that. We do that in advance of going in for a rate case. So we spend the dollars on the necessary investments in the grid, up infrastructure upgrades, et cetera, and then we go to the Public Service Commission and we file a rate case. So when you see the headline, Delmarva Power files a rate case, that doesn't mean immediately that your rates are going to increase. That just means we're beginning the process where we're going to try to get a certain percentage of recovery back on those investments. That's the model of our industry. With interim rates, we don't have a set timeline on how long a rate case will actually take. So the protection there for Delaware utilities, basically us, is we are allowed to go in after a certain period of time and collect a certain percentage back based on what we've already spent. We recognize, obviously, that there is a huge affordability crisis right now. We listen to the elected officials. We really listen directly to our customers. So we are allowed to recover a certain percentage. We made the decision that we weren't going to go after the full amount that we could pull in now due to that statute. So we opted to go for a lesser amount, so 50% of what we could have pulled in. And that results in about a $3 increase for our customers.
7: So that's a 50% of what you could take at an interim rate.
8: Exactly. Okay. Yes. So if we had gone after the full amount that we could, by statute, that number would have been about a $6 impact mm-hmm. to our customers. So really, we're just trying to give some relief.
7: Do you look at that as a compromise between what the governor wanted, which was a freeze, nothing, and that full, what you could take fully, is taking this kind of middle ground?
8: I think that, everybody is trying to contribute to a solution here. And the true issue right now is supply, right? That is truly what is driving up our bills. So over the past 2 years, for instance, our customers have seen their bills increase to $28 mm-hmm. Per month. 26 of those dollars are due to supply. The other two, that is the ongoing investment that we make into the grid. So our overall percentage of the bill is we have less of an impact than a lot of folks think. So, and as I mentioned, this is a $3, increase to customer bills. Our overall rate case that we filed, that would have less than a $5 per month impact to the average residential customer. But the other side of that is on the supply side of the bill, we actually just saw a $14 increase because of supply charges. So that is something that we don't manage. The price of electricity is set in that PJM marketplace,
9: And just to kind of complete this setup, where do things stand with the overall rate increase request? Where is that in the process, and what would that look like if Delmarva got what it was requesting?
8: It's a long process. It goes to the Public Service Commission. As you know, we just had four new commissioners mm-hmm. appointed by the governor. Last legislative session, there was actually legislation that was passed with a prudency review.
9: Yes.
8: So that basically, you know, is an additional standard of proof that our investments are indeed required and prudent, right?
9: Right. Before it was business decision. Now it's and that prudence test is something that's, I guess, more common nationwide, correct?
8: It is. Yeah. Delaware was one of the last states to have that change. But, you know, for our engineers, the proof is it's more basic than it sounds. So if you have equipment that is 50 years old that is failing or giving signs of failure, you have to replace it. So when you're making that argument, you know, it's pretty easy to say, hey, like, we have to actually do this work. Or if you have a substation that has water encroaching on it mm-hmm. and you need to maybe work on the foundation or raise equipment, those are things that are absolutely necessary. So there's really no argument over the need to do that type of work. And we typically aim for, you know, 10.5 or 9.5%, right? That's our goal as a utility industry overall. That's kind of the average. We never get the full ask. We just don't. You know, there's always some trimming that occurs. So for us to be a healthy utility, you know, our model is we operate, you know, we have to build out the grid. We don't have an option. We have to do that work. Mm-hmm. We seek that return at roughly, you know, 9.5 to 10.5% return. And then the cycle starts again because we have to reinvest, you know, all of our dollars right back into the grid. And again, we don't have the profits. You know, a lot of, you know, there's been talk about our profits and, you know, you should just do the work and not raise rates, right? It doesn't work that way. We don't make enough in profits to actually pay for all this very expensive stuff.
9: So you're going right where I want to go to, because this is something that Governor Meyer has been pretty outspoken about for quite some time, really starting with the State of the State address this year. Most recently, again, on our monthly show, Ask Governor Meyer. I want to play a bit of that conversation from the Ask Governor Meyer show about 2 weeks ago. Let me play that for you now.
10: Here's the problem. Delmarva is a monopoly, mm-hmm. right? It's a monopoly. You don't have a choice in Delaware. The prices must be controlled by someone. The employees at Delmarva, the leadership, reports to shareholders. Shareholders want that zero risk return. This year, Exelon, the parent company of Delmarva, had revenues of $7.4 billion. $300 million of profit last year went from Delaware ratepayers to those Exelon shareholders. Delawareans don't have the money to pay to keep their lights on. We need to scrutinize every single penny of spend, and these risk-free returns of 9, 10% are totally unacceptable.
9: So that speaks to a little bit of what you were just talking about. How do you respond to what the governor is saying there about the Exelon and along with it, Delmarva has plenty of resources and doesn't need these rate increases, or at least as large a rate increase as they're requesting?
8: Yeah. So, you know, I feel like our leaders have a responsibility to communicate facts. That's very important when emotions are high from our customers, because we do have an affordability crisis right now. And the reasons for that, you need to be clear. Mm-hmm. And the real driver, as I mentioned, are those supply costs. Now, that's on our bill. Our logo is on that bill. So even though we're not responsible for that, we recognize our customers see it on mm-hmm. our bill. So we have a responsibility to explain that. Surcharges, taxes, other things that we don't control, mm-hmm. those are also on that bill. About 60% of your bill we don't control. The other 33% roughly, that again is our responsibility to keep that grid reliable and safe. We are part of Exelon. That is our parent company. Mm-hmm. But we are a local company. We have local budgets. So we invest 80% of what we bring in as Delmarva Power right back into the grid. So we don't have this pot of money, so to speak, that you can just, you know, invest in infrastructure and it's just sitting there. It is a very expensive business. You want a healthy utility, because with a healthy utility, we're able to do the required work. The cost of capital for us to pay for that work is lower when our credit rating is higher, right? So a healthier company overall, the costs are lower for our customers. We have to do the work regardless. And, you know, talking about our parent company, Exelon, we're not an outlier. We are one of the, you know, we're kind of right in the middle of the pack in terms of our earnings and our financials, right? So, you know, it's a good soundbite to kind of, you know, make this mythical large company appear to not care about customers. But I take that personally. You know, I'm born and raised here in Delaware. Our customers are my friends, my neighbors, my family members. So I'm a customer. So I really do take it personally when we are attacked. I try not to get defensive. But we're a good company. We're doing things the right way. We have local budgets. We aren't, you know, just worried about profits. You know, we really are worried about our customers, the reliability of the grid, and making sure that we're making sure this grid is ready for the future demands that are being placed on it.
9: One of the other things that the governor has talked about, and you mentioned it earlier, is that you have these asks, and ultimately a lot of times they get whittled down in the process, right?
8: Correct.
9: And he noted that the last seven rate proposals from Delmarva were approved by the commission at that lower rate than desired, suggesting, I suppose, that this is an indication that you're seeking more than is needed. How do you respond to that?
8: Yeah. So, you know, again, the projects that we do, these are really – like they're real projects, things that you can see and touch. So, you know, what the average across the industry is about 10.5%.
9: Mm-hmm.
8: We usually land somewhere around 9.5%, which allows us to stay healthy, but it certainly is not what we are seeking.
9: Mm-hmm.
8: You know, we'd love to come in at that exact ask at 10.5%. But, you know, again, there's a regulatory body in place, the Public Service Commission. Those five commissioners, they listen to the details. They listen to the witnesses. They have expertise in the utility space. And, you know, they are there to regulate us.
9: Mm-hmm.
8: So

0: We have these higher temperatures and very, very cold temperatures these past two winters. So
1: I do want to ask you a couple questions about what you just said. First, on the topic of non-mandatory spending. So there were exemptions built in there for things like vegetation management, inspection and maintenance program, things like that. What non-mandatory investments do you see being a negative impact, like things you're not going to be able to spend on under SB 326 that are problematic to Delmarva?
0: Yeah, so proactive programs are going to be cut. So where we see, you know, a piece of equipment that is near the end of life but hasn't failed yet, that falls under non-mandatory. So what it prevents us from doing is being proactive and say we have a 45-year-old transformer. You know, we run tests on that. Our engineers are checking that. And if they're basically certain this is going to fail within the next, say, 6 months, they'll proactively replace that rather than waiting for it to fail. If you run to failure, the problem with that is, again, some of this equipment has a long lead time. You can't predict when it's going to fail exactly. If that happens, you know, in the middle of the night or during a heat wave, you have the potential to have thousands of customers impacted for an unreasonably long period of time. So there are a number of other examples. These are things that they, you know, that non-mandatory category name sounds like, oh, this is optional work, but it really isn't, and it has cascading impact.
1: Is the cap the key part of what Delmarva has a problem with 326, or are there other pieces? You mentioned there's some things you were okay with, I guess, and some that weren't. It sounds like the cap is in the weren't category. Is there anything else that was problematic with that legislation from your perspective?
0: You know, again, we are here. We're part of this state as the largest utility. So we recognize the crisis. We know why we're having these discussions. You know, management audits, okay. You know, that's going to cost us some money, but we're fine with that. We're a pretty transparent company. You know, the other elements to the bill, we're going to cooperate, you know, with the state. We want to work together with the elected officials and the governor. But the spending cap, our primary job is to make sure we're providing reliable and safe electricity and gas for our customers. That bill damages that goal. It really is going to hinder us in the state. So for me, I take it so personally because I understand the cascading impacts. It will negatively impact reliability, and it's not a matter of when. It will. But jobs are also the other negative with that SB 326. If we don't have the work for our contractor workforce to do, and these are small local businesses, we're not going to be able to provide those jobs. And that has a cascading impact. That part is really, really challenging as well. Because again, I want to help with affordability. We care. We understand there's an issue. We hear everybody loud and clear. Every dollar matters. But doing this legislation impacts customers by 30 cents a month. And you're going to negatively impact reliability, and you're going to negatively impact jobs and economic growth in the state. So that's why we were so adamant about trying to explain the details and making sure that everybody understood what this meant.
1: So you've talked a lot about the distinction between the part of the bill that you do handle and the supply side that you don't handle. And I guess that kind of leads me to my next question is, you know, what does Delmarva believe should be done policy-wise to address rates?
0: Really, we need more generation. So that process, you know, independent power providers, the folks that own the power plants, they just haven't built over the past 15 years. And, you know, we've seen some of the traditional fossil fuel plants age and need to be closed. You know, there was sort of a thought that some more of the renewables would be built out and help.
1: And those things haven't really lined up.
0: We haven't built enough, right? Not enough solar, not enough wind. You know, we're all in on all of the different technologies, including, you know, gas. You know, we're not opposed to any of that. People are talking about small modular nuclear, which for a state like Delaware of our size, the costs might be challenging. But really, that queue that PJM manages, which basically, you know, brings the projects in, nothing is coming out that is helping Delaware. We don't have generation. And, you know, our region, we're actually part of, you know, PJM is our regional transmission operator. So they're like the air traffic controllers of the grid. They have to make sure we have enough generation on hot days running and not in maintenance or, you know, down for repairs. And the kind of the two-sided crisis that we have here is, one,

0: without having more generation built, basic supply and demand, right? The demand is up because of, you know, data centers and AI growth and really people expanding, right, which is a good thing. So demand is up, more electric vehicles, that sort of thing, electrification. But the actual supply, the amount of generation available, that's gone down. So you created this pressure point there, basic supply and demand, where now the price of electricity that's set at that PJM marketplace, and we don't control that, that is really, really high right now. It went from about $28 a megawatt day to about $333 in a matter of like 3 years. And then the governors had to come in, put a cap on that because it was going to go even higher. That is what's driving that supply crisis. The answer, we need to build more generation. Our company, we don't own generation, but we are willing to get involved in things that generate, like batteries.
1: I was going to say there was a point in time where Delmarva was involved in generation, and the state said, okay, we're getting you out of the generation business.
0: Yes.
1: So would you like to get back in the generation business? Do you think that would be an effective answer, or at least part of the solution?
0: It is part of the solution. We saw, you know, some other utilities that are vertically integrated, which basically is a term that means they own the transmission and distribution assets, but they also own generation. They're able to sell back power into that marketplace, but because you're regulated, you have to give that to your customers. So it helps offset some of those higher supply costs. So it would be beneficial for us to get back into generation. It would allow us, if the markets stay as high as they are, which there's, you know, no indication that that's going to change, you know, we'd be able to help offset some of that with our customers.
1: As we wind down, I do want to go back to the requested rate increase and just mention something that the PSC chair, Harold Gray, said last week. Quote, settlement agreements are desired and preferred. Is there a chance that a settlement agreement would be reached here? And going back to the governor's comments, does that hurt the process, having this kind of friction over what's going on and what should be done?
0: Yeah, you know, absolutely a settlement would be great. You know, it cuts down on the cost of the actual rate case process itself. So that is desirable. And, you know, right now, you know, our customers, our Delawareans, are hurting because of affordability, not just with electricity, but with everything. I feel it's our responsibility to work on the solutions together and be factual. You know, attacking a local company that employs a lot of people in the state, we are an economic driver in the state. You know, a healthy utility is a great thing for the state of Delaware, and you want to keep it that way. Doing things like SB 326 that kind of impact our company negatively, impacts jobs, impacts reliability, impacts our ability to bring businesses in because we're going to have to lengthen the time that it takes to put the infrastructure in place for a new manufacturer to come and be on site. You know, those are negatives. So focus on the positive things that we can do to help keep things affordable for our customers. Focus on supply. We are open to the regulatory process and scrutinize every cent. Every dollar, every cent matters for our customers. We're open to that process. Keep it fair and factual. And, you know, hey, by the way, let's work together on some solutions here, because that's really, you know, what we should be focusing on.
1: Thanks to Delmarva Power Delaware Region President Marcus Beal for joining us on The Green this week. Up next, Arts Playlist, where we highlight a Delaware Art Museum exhibition focused on two influential eras of public art in the United States. 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
1: Welcome back to The Green on Delaware Public Media. I'm your host, Tom Byrne. In the 1930s, with the U.S. in the throes of the Great Depression, President Franklin Roosevelt offered a sweeping job creation agenda. That included jobs for artists, and those New Deal programs produced some of the most memorable American art in history. 40 years later, another president, Richard Nixon, signed the Comprehensive Employment and Training Act. And like in the New Deal, artists were included and were successful in ushering in a new era for public art. An exhibition at the Delaware Art Museum, Citizen Artist, celebrates those two eras. An exhibition at the Delaware Art Museum, Citizen Artist, celebrates those two eras. And in this edition of Arts Playlist, Delaware Public Media's Martin Matheny speaks with the museum's head curator and curator of contemporary art, Margaret Winslow, and Lynn Herrick Sharp curatorial fellow, Dorothy Fisher, to learn more about it.
9: Let me start with just kind of an overview of Citizen Artist. What's on display in this exhibition?
10: So Citizen Artist was purposefully planned for 2026, the semi-quincentennial, for the Delaware Art Museum to celebrate artists and artistic workers across America. We took the opportunity to survey works of art created during the New Deal programs, including the Public Works of Art Project or the Farm Security Administration. And then we moved forward in time to the 1970s, to the Comprehensive Employment and Training Act, and how artists and allies adapted programs to utilize those funds. So in the exhibition, visitors will see a wide range of media, works of art created during these two pivotal moments in American history.
9: Tell me about some of the works that are on display.
11: Oh my gosh, there are so many really exciting works we have on display in the show. There are over 200 individual objects in the exhibition, so there's plenty to see as many times as you want. But off the top of my head, we're incredibly thrilled to have several really exciting loans from the Museum of Modern Art in New York. Migrant Mother by Dorothea Lange, an amazing mural study by Arshil Gorky, Paul Cadmus's Greenwich Village Cafeteria. But we also have some really exciting Delaware stars, too, when we have Edward Loper Sr.'s Taking Down Clothes, which looks really cool next to the Paul Cadmus.
9: I want to talk a little bit about the history behind all of this, because it seems to me that for all of the trauma that came from the Great Depression, it also marked kind of a high point in government support for the arts. And Margaret, you touched on this briefly, but take us through what President Franklin D. Roosevelt did and why.
11: Well, I think it's really exciting to look back at this history and see how much there is to learn from it, because you're right, it was a high watermark for support for the arts. Over 40,000 artists were supported by the Federal Art Project in the New Deal. But FDR did not actually run for president on a Jobs for Artists platform. It may surprise you to learn. His New Deal didn't originally account for artists until artists themselves advocated for their inclusion and to be treated as professionals who were qualified for work relief. There's people that are advocating for artist jobs, and then FDR's programs take a chance on artists, and it's a big success.
9: When I think about New Deal government investment in art, my mind turns to the Works Progress Administration, the famous WPA art. But that wasn't the only thing going during the New Deal, right?
11: Absolutely. There is so much artistic activity happening in the New Deal. The Works Progress Administration is a relief program designed to give jobs to out-of-work workers. And so the federal art project, within that, you have the federal theater project, the federal music project, the federal writing project. And that's in addition to the artists who are making paintings and prints and posters for the theatrical performances and all sorts of stuff. And then, but outside of that, we have artwork by Delaware's Jack Lewis, who's associated with the Civilian Conservation Corps. The photographers for the Farm Security Administration, that's completely different from the WPA. There's, you know, acronyms. They called it alphabet soup. There's so many different programs. You can find artists all over the place.
9: Can you talk a little bit about some of the long-term effects of the New Deal investment in public art?
10: So I'll take that opportunity to fast forward us in time to the Comprehensive Employment and Training Act, because when that legislation came online at the end of 1973, signed by President Richard Nixon, artists remembered the legacy of the New Deal programs. And while CEDA, the Comprehensive Employment and Training Act, was not created to support the arts, it was created to support jobs, to address unemployment, artists were able to pull on the history of the New Deal and develop and craft their own programs that artistically met the needs and interests of their communities.
9: There's a wide array of artistic styles happening both in the New Deal and later in the 1970s as well. So can you talk about some of the styles that are on display here?
11: We wanted to make sure that visitors came away with an impression of exactly how diverse the visual environments of the New Deal and CETA really were. There is so much. Yeah, there's the kind of American regionalism that we associate with the 1930s. We definitely have some great examples of that on view. That's real. But we also have the Gorky study is some really exciting European influenced abstraction that's so progressive in the 1930s. We have some prints by David Paul Chun, who's an artist based in California, trained in Hong Kong, and he does this representation of a shrimp camp in San Francisco, like in an immigrant community, but he does it in the style of a Chinese landscape painting. And so there's so much experimentation that's happening with the art, you know, artists who are young people who are maybe in their first real job. They're finding their way aesthetically. There's so much kind of diversity in citizen artist.
9: And I wonder too, in both the 30s and the 70s, having investment in artists producing art, did that serve as kind of a way to incubate or even accelerate sort of the development and the acceptance of new artistic styles?
10: I would say absolutely. Certainly when we look to the 1970s, supporting artists who are just coming out of experimental art programs, who are developing their experimental artist communities, for example, up at Hall Walls in Buffalo, that nurtured a creativity that certainly I think we can continue to see the roots of today. So encouraging experimentation across media, how we engage with community, how artistic collectives are formed and the way they're supporting one another, all of that investment is critical. The energy is ready. It is there. It's ready to be ignited. And when those funds are dedicated to those efforts, we, and when I say we, I mean certainly the artistic community, but the community at large, we benefit from that.
9: For people coming to this exhibition, and perhaps people who have not been to the museum before, if you could sort of put a couple of bullet points for that person to have in mind, context for them to consider when they're looking at this exhibition? What would you, how would you frame that context for them? Or would you prefer that they look at the art as art?
11: I think it's important for the somebody who's never been to the Delaware Art Museum to see Citizen Artist in the context of the long history of how many different types of artists it takes to make an art museum and make an artistic community that endures for decades. It is a lot of work by a lot of different people who all have really interesting specific specialties. And something that is happening in Citizen Artist is we're trying to elevate all of the different types of artist work that were supported in these two historical moments to look at them. But I think that visitors should also sort of remember that they're in one of those environments that they're walking around in. And so this is something, this is history that we're looking at, not because it's an abstract idea that's fun to think about, but because this is the world that we are creating around us.
8: 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And we wrap up The Green next with Enlighten Me, where we feature a University of Delaware student reporting on the nation's political divide. 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
8: Thanks for spending time with us on The Green this week. I'm Tom Byrne. In this edition of Enlighten Me, we take another opportunity to highlight work from a student journalist at the University of Delaware. This time, as the nation celebrates its 250th birthday here in 2026, recent UD grad Delaney Lowe takes a deep dive into the political climate in the United States, a climate that feels tremendously polarized. During a semester-long look at this political divide, Lowe reports she found it seems to be widening, impacting even our closest relationships.
16: In the whirlpool of the 2024 election, across kitchen tables and college dining halls, something quietly broke. Friendships ended over yard signs, family group chats went silent, and couples who had once shared everything found that they could no longer share a ballot. While politics has always divided us on policy, today it's dividing us from each other. To understand what's happening in relationships, you first have to understand what's happening in politics. Lindsay Hoffman is a professor and researcher of political communication at the University of Delaware. She states that over the past three decades, party identity stopped being just a political preference, but a checklist of policies you agree with, a team to root for, a part of your personality. Scholars have a name for the more dangerous form of this shift.
17: No longer that I'm Republican and you're a Democrat and we compromise on these issues or we have to vote on these issues. No. It's you're the enemy. You're not us.
16: That phenomenon, she says, is called effective polarization. a term that describes division rooted not in ideology, but in contempt. Oxford Research defines it as a form of polarization driven by distrust, dislike, and contempt across party lines. It's less about what you believe and more about how you feel about people who believe differently.
17: It's what we call affective polarization, where it's not just polarization of the parties, that the parties are very different from one another, but we now actually think that the other party is stupid, is uneducated, is, all these terms that you never think you could apply to people that you don't even know.
16: Hoffman says that identity doesn't just shape how we see ourselves, but how we see strangers, friends, and even family.
17: Here's who I vote for, or here are the issues that I care about, or here are the politicians that I'm supportive of, but it's, what does that say about me as a person? If I say I voted for Trump, or I voted for Kamala Harris. So it becomes part of how we identify ourselves, and it's that one piece of information. Is made up his mind.
16: Jennifer Lamb, associate professor at the University of Delaware, agreed with Hoffman's point.
18: I think part of what troubles me the most is that we see each other as enemies instead of just somebody that I disagree with.
16: And these insights are not small observations. In fact, they're in line with large-scale data. A 2025 study conducted by the Pew Research Center indicates growing apathy across party lines. 3/4 of U.S. adults say that the Democratic Party makes them feel frustrated, and 64% say the same about Republicans. 50% say that the Democratic Party makes them feel angry, and 49% on the Republican side. Yet, only 16% said that the Democratic Party made them feel hopeful. And it's not much better for the Republican Party, with only 27% saying that the GOP makes them feel hopeful. Affirming this idea of rising mutual apathy, the results of an informal survey of University of Delaware students matched with the Pew data, with 62% responding that they at least somewhat agree that the opposing party is morally wrong, and 55% at least somewhat agreeing with the statement that the opposing party to my own does not like people like me. So what turned ordinary disagreement into a complete personality-defining trait? Lamb points to the current media environment.
18: It's less about the political parties and more about the sort of way of viewing the world, and that there's definitely our social media environment or our media environment, period. It's gotten so polarized, and there's sort of become, there's been sort of a shift to not wanting to share the same, not wanting to agree on the same facts as the basis from which to have discussion, and that there's been sort of a media ecosystem that supports that idea that there's alternative facts.
16: That fractured informational ecosystem isn't accidental, Lamb says. It's by design.
18: Social media is designed to keep us engaged above all else. They want to keep our attention so that they can sell our eyeballs to advertisers. What they have found is that if you evoke strong emotions, particularly anger, that keeps you engaged longer. And so the algorithms are based on giving us stuff that we either already agree with or that make us so angry that we share and we get this sort of emotional response to it. And so that's not a good place from which to try to have conversations about difficult topics, is to be so angry and to not have a set of shared facts.
19: Social media has made it so that politics has become our identity, so much so that it's like an us versus them.
16: Scott Kaplan is a professor and researcher in the Department of Interpersonal Communication at the University of Delaware.
19: When I was growing up, I didn't know my parents' political party. I didn't know my friends' parents' political party. We never talked about it. And now it's like, which team are you on? And it's your whole identity. And it's just part of our identity. It doesn't have to be the whole thing. But social media kind of makes it the whole thing because it's like in our face all the time.
16: Cynthia Diefenbeck, the director of student counseling at the university, adds another layer. Social media doesn't just make us angrier. It makes us less real to each other.
20: Algorithms will feed you more. You know, they'll feed you more of the same. And so you're getting a curated and biased version of reality. And so there's something called collective illusions, which is this idea that people believe in some sort of a curated version of reality and not actually reality. And so I think social media does feed that tremendously. And it allows people to be less human. So you're more likely to say things that you wouldn't say to somebody's face. You get a keyboard warrior boldness, or you can be very bold online in ways that you wouldn't be face to face with somebody. I think it dehumanizes.
16: Knowing that something is broken is one thing, but figuring out how to fix it is another. With conflicts becoming more personal attacks on identity, when it leaks into personal lives, things become even more complicated. In the survey of University of Delaware students, more than half of respondents indicated that they believe engaging in political discussions with those you disagree with is important. However, 64% say that they at least some would agree that engaging in these kinds of discussions makes them upset. When asked how to resolve these issues, the experts offered several approaches. First, Cynthia Diefenbeck advised to recalibrate what you're trying to get out of the conversation.
20: Identify what is the goal of the conversation that you're going to have. You know, is the goal to be curious about another person's experience in the world and just like see them as a more three-dimensional human? You know, is the goal to convince somebody that they're wrong? Is the goal to, you know, prove a point? So I think if you first need to understand what is the goal of this conversation that you're engaging in, and make sure the goal kind of matches what it is you're hoping to accomplish. If you're hoping to accomplish a more, you know, a unified, you know, relationship, then you got to be thoughtful about that.
16: Jennifer Lamb echoed this point.
18: It's possible to have conversations that are respectful and that you disagree, but that you can start to, the goal is not to change somebody's mind, but to understand where the other person is coming from and why they think what they think. And I think that's really something that we've lost, that concept. It's like, no, I have to win this conversation. And that's not the goal.
16: The second tactic, lean into questions instead of counter arguments. Kaplan, who researches interpersonal conflict, says this is one of the most underutilized tools in difficult conversations.
19: You can't argue with somebody if you're asking them questions. So when Dad says what he says, ask him a question about it instead of countering it. In other words, talking to him and letting him tell you his opinions doesn't require disagreement. And telling him he's wrong is not going to ever be a productive conversation because he can't hear that. He's already shown you that. If I say you're wrong, you shut down. Well, then what do I do? Well, then I try to understand you more. Ask you more about it. And asking questions always makes people less defensive because they don't feel heard, which is why they get more and more upset.
16: He even has a specific tactic to avoid igniting a fight.
19: You can ask him questions that point out contradiction, and that will really make somebody pause. Cognitive dissonance. Dad, you said you're all for freedom, but you're also in favor of taking freedoms away from these people. Like, where's the line? That kind of question requires an answer rather than a defense. Cognitive dissonance always makes people pause. One of the techniques of persuasion.
16: The third approach is knowing when not to engage at all.
19: One way to think about it is, what is it going to cost? So, for example, instead of saying, is it worth it to tell my brother what I really think? It might be, but what will it cost me is something else to think about, because things are worth something because they're expensive. So it might be worth it to me in one way. I want to be able to tell him how I really feel, but it costs me the potential of not having a relationship with him. So now, which one is worth more to me? And I would say having a brother is worth more than my political opinion.
16: Vice President of Student Wellbeing and Support at the University of Delaware, Adam Cantley, agrees.
0: Sometimes part of a healthy conflict is a healthy boundary, right? Like, I would love to talk about this conversation and being really clear about the spaces that you don't want to go in that conversation and things like that can be really helpful, just so everybody knows what they're getting into in the conversation versus a surprise popping up. But if there is something that, you know you don't want to discuss or you don't want to go there, it's okay to outline that up front.
19: Not everything has to be talked about with family. You don't always tell your family about your social life and all the details. And so you can do the same about your political life.
16: Even armed with all of this knowledge, none of this is easy. But Cantley offered a reframe about what we expect from relationships in the first place.
0: Relationships exist on a continuum. There's people who are just casual acquaintances, and that's okay, and they can be there. There's people that are your deepest connection points as human beings. And I think sometimes in these conversations, people make, when these disagreements happen, people assume that you either have to be here or there, but there are people that can land in the middle. And sometimes those relationships change, and that's okay as well. And just, I think a lot of people forget that relationships happen on a continuum, and they ebb and flow and change and move, and that's a totally normal thing.
16: A personal experience showed Kaplan an important reminder that even in the most heated argument, there's a way to take the temperature down.
19: I was having an argument with a friend, and I was really upset on the phone. And at one point, they stopped talking. And I said, are you there? And the person said, yeah, I'm listening. You're upset. Go ahead. And it took all the energy out of my anger.
16: Perhaps that is the most important advice of all. That when you take the time to listen and learn, it's no longer us versus them. You can reframe the problem. Something Lam teaches her students.
18: Think about the issue that you're trying to talk about as a wicked problem. Which is to say that the issue involves multiple competing values that we can agree are both good things that you're trying to do, but one is being emphasized by one group and one is being emphasized by the other group. And a wicked problem is one in which these things, there's no quick answer to it, and there's no way that you can only focus on this value and you can't only focus on this value. It's really a trade-off. And so if you view the problem that way, instead of viewing the person as being wicked, then all of a sudden you can start to understand where the other person is coming from a little bit.
16: Something as simple as stopping and listening to each other may show that we're not as divided as we think. For the University of Delaware, I'm Delaney Lowe.
8: 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Thanks for joining us this week. And we'll see you again next week on The Green, where Delawareans get tuned into A First State of Mind.

0: it's a new era for public media. We are still here and we're in this together. 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
2: This is CTalk, monthly ocean news. Beachgoers can check the temperature of the water before leaving home by using the Coastal Water Temperature Guide from the National Centers for Environmental Information in the National Oceanic and Atmospheric Administration, known as NOAA. The guide uses nearly real-time data from buoys, tide gauges, and other monitoring stations run by NOAA in more than 200 locations around the U.S. coast and Great Lakes. Coastal businesses, scientists, and commercial fishers also use the guide to help with their own decision-making. Moving from the guide to an individual data source allows users to find not just water temperature, but also air temperature and pressure. Some also provide wave heights or wind speed. This is CTalk, a public service announcement from the University of Delaware, the Delaware Sea Grant College Program, and this station.
3: Brendan Carr was using the old standards that his party has really not wanted anything to do with for our entire lives to now say we're going to punish these broadcasters who don't follow these old rules that everyone forgot about.
4: FCC Chair Brendan Carr is changing the way business is done at his agency. From WNYC in New York, this is On the Media. I'm Brooke Gladstone. Earlier this year, CBS pulled an interview from The Late Show with Stephen Colbert for fear of triggering the FCC's rarely used equal time rule.
5: We were told in no uncertain terms by our network's lawyers, who called us directly, that we could not have him on the broadcast.
4: Driving this crusade to crush the liberal media is a lawyer on a letter-writing mission.
6: One of the things that I find frustrating is that apparently we have people who think they are entitled to treat their shows like their private property rather than being responsive to their corporate management.
4: It's all coming up after this.
7: Live from NPR News in Washington, I'm Dan Ronan. South Carolina four-term Republican Senator Lindsey Graham, a key ally of President Trump's, died Saturday night in Washington. Graham was pro-defense and recently returned to Washington from Ukraine. He was 71. With Graham's death in the absence of Senator Mitch McConnell, who is facing his own health challenges, the narrow Republican majority in the Senate is even thinner. NPR's Mara Liasson reports.
8: There's a lot of work before the Senate. There's the National Defense Authorization Act. It's a must-pass piece of legislation. Any absence of a senator makes that job much, much harder because the Senate majority, Republican majority, is so slim there. They also have to pass an emergency supplemental funding request from the Pentagon to help fund the war in Iran. Those are big priorities on Capitol Hill. And then there's the countdown clock to the midterms that's ticking down.
7: Also, at least three Republican senators who are retiring or lost primary elections have been more aggressive voting against President Trump's agenda. The U.S. and Iran are again engaging fire for the third weekend in a row. The back-and-forth strikes began after Iran fired warning shots at a tanker attempting to transit through the Strait of Hormuz. NPR's Kerry Khan reports.
9: Iran's Navy says it fired the warning shots at a container vessel after, quote, several ships attempted to travel along an unapproved route through the vital waterway. The U.S. has urged ships to use a southern route through the strait that hugs the coast of Oman. Iran says that is a violation of the Memorandum of Understanding signed last month between Iran and the U.S. Posting on X, the U.S. military says it completed a third round of strikes overnight, hitting more than 100 targets, to hold, quote, Iranian forces accountable for its attack on commercial vessels in the Strait of Hormuz. Iran says it responded with fire toward Jordan and other Gulf states. The UAE and Qatari officials report intercepting incoming missile attacks. Kerry Khan, NPR News, Tel Aviv.
7: An outbreak of foodborne illnesses that cause diarrhea, nausea, and fatigue has now been detected in 31 states, according to federal health officials. It includes 1,500 cases in Michigan, 177 in Ohio. NPR's Joe Hernandez reports the cause of the outbreak is still under investigation.
10: Cyclosporiasis is a gastrointestinal disease caused by the parasite Cyclospora, which can contaminate food and water. The Centers for Disease Control and Prevention says it's still trying to figure out what caused the spike in infections and that the total number of cases could rise. Previous outbreaks in the U.S. have been linked to raspberries, basil, cilantro, snow peas, and lettuce. Cyclosporiasis is not typically fatal and no deaths have been reported, but federal health officials say there have been 86 hospitalizations. Joe Hernandez, NPR News.
7: You're listening to NPR News from Washington. Some researchers say they're devastated by the Trump administration's recent changes to the enforcement of the Endangered Species Act. This comes after the administration finalized a rule Friday. It eliminates a major protection for wildlife against logging, oil drilling, and other activities. KQED's Lakshmi Sera has more from Berkeley.
11: The change to the Endangered Species Act allows for development on wildlife habitats as long as the animals aren't killed or injured. Christopher Martin is a professor in the Integrative Biology Department at the University of California, Berkeley. His lab studies the endangered Devil's Hole pupfish, found in Death Valley National Park in California and Nevada.
12: It will be the death of the Endangered Species Act, right? Because the species cannot survive without its habitat, without its home. So without having those habitat protections in place, it's all out the window.
11: Martin says this change could have impacts on species many people cherish, like the bald eagle, California condor, and his own beloved Devil's Hole pupfish. For NPR News, I'm Lakshmi Sera in Berkeley.
7: Several reporters with the New York Times have been issued subpoenas and could be forced to testify before a grand jury next week over their reporting concerning the security of the new Air Force One jet donated to the Trump administration from Qatar. President Trump used an older airplane last week to return to Washington from a NATO summit. The New York Times reported it was because of security concerns with the new jet. The New York Times says it will continue the fight. This is NPR.
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4: From WNYC in New York, this is On the Media. Michael Owinger's out this week. I'm Brooke Gladstone. In late June, ABC began running some unusual ads. They were a call to action, and they sounded like this.
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4: The FCC has reportedly been inundated with tens of thousands of comments as a result of these ads from audiences who don't want the government meddling in their favorite shows. Where Paramount capitulated when it felt the heat, ABC is doubling down against the multiple investigations launched at it by the FCC. One is the probe into Disney ABC's policies around diversity, equity, and inclusion. Another is about which shows get exempt from an old FCC rule called the Equal Time Rule. That one was invoked when Stephen Colbert had Texas Democrat James Tallarico on his show. At the time, Tallarico was in a competitive primary race, and CBS pulled the episode off the air reportedly in fear of the Equal Time Rule being invoked. According to the traditional interpretation of the rule, candidates running for office would not have to appear in the same hour, and they themselves would have to request it. But again, the rule hasn't been applied to late-night talk shows for decades. Anyway, this is all academic. It's not about the law per se. It's about entertainment shows getting their politics wrong. Fueled by the president's primal scream against the skeptics and the jokesters and the losers, it's a power play executed by the FCC and a few deeply motivated conservative lawyers. You'll hear a conversation with one later in the hour who claim that late-night shows like Jimmy Kimmel Live and daytime shows like The View are not serving the public interest. They are too one-sided, too liberal, and that's got to be fixed. Not through the courts, where they would confront the First Amendment, but by the FCC enforcing the equal time rule and the public interest standard in ways not applied in decades. And it's kind of working, because the FCC can threaten to yank the licenses of broadcast stations, and that's bad for business, and these days few have the stomach for a fight, even if they could win. You remember when Charlie Kirk was assassinated in September? Late-night host Jimmy Kimmel said,
16: "We hit some new lows over the weekend with the MAGA gang desperately trying to characterize this kid who murdered Charlie Kirk as anything other than one of them and doing everything they can to score political points from it." In between the finger
4: points, the comment was clipped and posted on X by a right-leaning media watchdog group, and online outrage ensued. Then FCC Chairman Brendan Carr, on a right-wing podcast, aired his determination to crush Kimmel.
17: "Frankly, when you see stuff like this, I mean, look, we can do this the easy way or the hard way. These companies can find ways to change conduct, to take action, frankly, on Kimmel, or, you know, there's going to be additional work for the FCC ahead."
4: The easy way or the hard way. ABC chose the first option, pulling Kimmel off the air indefinitely. But it wasn't so easy after all. After public outcry, even street protests, Kimmel's suspension ultimately only lasted about a week. In February, I spoke to New York Times writer-at-large Jim Rutenberg, who's working on a book about the ideological battle over our airwaves. I asked, is this a long game? Is it an all-out war? And if so, against TV or all media?
18: Well, I would say, yes, it's a long war. It happens to have been going on for decades now. It has a lot ahead of it still. So yes to all, but yes, TV, why? Because TV and your medium, radio, unlike my medium, whatever we call the New York Times these days, is regulated by the federal government under the FCC. The FCC has some power to punish broadcasters, to hold them to certain old-fashioned standards, known as the public interest standards, to be balanced and fair. Brendan Carr was using the old standards that his party has really not wanted anything to do with for our entire lives to now say we're going to punish these broadcasters who don't follow these old rules that everyone forgot about.
4: Right. They haven't been enforced. Exactly which rule is he trying to revive?
18: It's questionable whether he's properly reviving anything that exists quite the way he says it does. But the public interest standard dates back. I'm sorry to do this to you and your listeners, but we got to go back to like the 1920s.
4: Love that period.
18: I do too. Nerd alert. And in that period, the country was grappling with this powerful new form of media. Radio, it was like nothing that had come before because it could reach so many millions of people. It had this power to influence that the printed word really couldn't match. And they decided, we're going to give you licenses to use our frequencies. But in return, you have this incredible new power. It needs to be used responsibly. The industry wanted that because it was chaos. Anyone with a setup from the hardware store could get onto radio. So it was a mess. And then over the decades, very, very specific stipulations rose up for what it meant to be serving the public interest. Are you offering certain kinds of news program? Are all sides getting their point of view across on your airwaves? Are you offering children's program, et cetera, et cetera? It moves on to TV. And it's in the Reagan era where the Republicans say, we really don't like this stuff. They get rid of some of the more powerful parts of this. Then after the Reagan era, no FCC commissioner made a habit, certainly not a habit, of enforcing these standards.
4: Now, it was FCC Commissioner Mark Fowler that got rid of the fairness doctrine, right? Which is different from equal time, and we often get them confused. But that opened up the way for Rush Limbaugh to breathe new life into moribund AM radio, start an enormous new industry, and led ultimately to Fox.
18: It really enabled the entire conservative infrastructure to blossom. podcasts would have never fallen under those old standards, but a template was set. You mentioned the equal time rule, which Brendan Carr brings up a lot. There, even to this day, is a rule that if you are a broadcaster, your local station in your town, radio or TV, and you have an entertainment program, not a news program, and you invite the local candidate on who's registered for office, and you're not news, by the way, I'm going to stress entertainment, you have to give the opponent the same amount of time with similar prominence on your station. That's still around.
4: But even though that law is still around, it's only around election time that you can even invoke it.
18: There is indeed a window. There are broader versions of it that get a little bit outside of elections. He's trying to apply here, but they have different restrictions that make it hard. He's tried to conflate some of this with news distortion, another public interest provision that you can't stage news, you can't fake news. A very hard case to make. You have to prove that a conspiracy goes all the way up to the top of the network and the station. He's tried to bring that in. So some of these things, you're right, they're really circumscribed. The prescriptions are tighter than he lets on, but he's expanding them to the common sense, what you'd think if you heard it on the street. Well, they're supposed to be fair. That's not fair. It's that kind of way of addressing a much more complicated issue.
4: So let's get back to this war against the media or against television here. Trump watches a lot of TV. He's tried all sorts of ways to bring mainstream journalism in general to its knees. But the use of government power is a new twist. You've observed that Nixon tried it, but couldn't pull it off because too many people saw the danger there. So Trump picked Brendan Carr to use the FCC to apply power where they can, right?
18: You would see Trump in his first term say, take their license away, take their license away. And like Nixon before him, he had public servants who weren't willing to do it the way he wanted to because they didn't see a legal path to really do it legitimately, including Trump's own FCC chair, Ajit Pai. Now, Brendan Carr was at the FCC then, worked closely with Pai before he became a commissioner himself as a lawyer. But Brendan Carr is not going after the networks. NBC doesn't have a license, but its stations do. And if you start threatening to pull a license from NBC in a market that's important to it, in a market where it may own the station, that hurts the whole network's revenues. It's disastrous. Whether he can legally really do it is one thing, but the threat itself carried a lot of power.
4: You spoke with Daniel Sir, the president of a small legal group called the Center for American Rights, or CAR, like Brendan Carr only, he has an extra R. You laid out how the Center for American Rights has been creating the legal logic for Trump's ferocious new FCC since before the 2024 election. And a core tenet is simply the media is biased. Full stop.
18: Yes. But interestingly, Daniel Sir says, hey, I'm a conservative. I've always thought the media is biased. Here comes Trump in the election. And the thing that really caught his ear was there was a debate on ABC News, the only presidential debate between Trump and Harris. The ABC fact checkers interrupted Trump a few times. He made some pretty wild allegations and statements.
19: In Springfield, they're eating the dogs, the people that came in. They're eating the cats. They're eating the pets of the people that live there.
18: Harris was not fact checked the same way. Trump said afterward, this is three against one, the two moderators and my opponent against me.
20: When you looked at the fact that they were correcting everything and not correcting with her, they're a news organization. They have to be licensed to do it. They ought to take away their license for the way they did that.
18: Someone take their license away. So Daniel Sir looks at these old cases and he says, okay, I see how this could work. A lot of these rules are still on the books. The fairness doctrine may be gone, but there are all sorts of other provisions that we could try to apply here to bring a complaint. And it was very eye-popping because, you know, I've been writing a book for years about this long fight. And so the minute I saw those complaints get filed, I said, wow, this is out of the blue. No one has done this in a really long time in this concerted of a way. Because what Daniel Sir did was he filed a bunch of complaints right off the bat in the fall against every major network.
4: Like what?
18: When 60 Minutes interviewed Kamala Harris, very close to the end of the campaign.
4: And Trump complained about the editing.
0: there was an investigation. It turned out there was nothing wrong with the editing. But Paramount, the owner of CBS, gave him $16 million anyway.
18: And that's important. But as this was all happening, Paramount was trying to sell itself to Skydance. And while they're pursuing this deal, this complaint against 60 Minutes that doesn't go away with Trump's settlement of that lawsuit is dangling out there. And Brendan Carr says, you know, while that complaint has not been adjudicated, I can take it into account because guess what? I, Brendan Carr, have a say about whether this deal can go through because Paramount owns television stations. So Paramount, I'm going to want some things. Then Daniel Sir gets involved in this process as an outside group, makes filings declaring we want a news ombudsman who will judge the network for bias. And so you get a deal, but with these provisions and the new Paramount, the new owners, the Ellisons agree to all of them. That is basically unheard of.
0: Sir filed this complaint on the basis that anyone with a broadcast license has to serve, quote, the public interest in convenience and necessity. But as you've said, this prescription has never been applied to news or debates before.
18: The way that this provision works is government, we don't want to be involved in news. We have a presumption of good faith. This has been kind of codified through legal decisions. But the upshot is we have faith that journalists, when they do the news, they do their jobs responsibly. It might not be perfect, but we as the government really can't get involved here. And what Daniel Sir says is they should not be exempt from these rules that apply to entertainment shows. They do not deserve that presumption of good faith.
0: Biden's FCC dismissed complaints against ABC, CBS, and NBC that were filed by Sir.
18: Yes.
0: And there was also a complaint against Fox. The FCC dismissed them as having no merit. Brendan Carr undismissed them, except, of course, the one against Fox. What have legal experts told you about the strength of Daniel Sir's legal arguments?
18: Other than Daniel and Chairman Carr, I've yet to find a legal expert who said this is a really good case here. Mind you, because these things have not been litigated in this way in so long, you're talking to people who haven't even thought about this stuff in like decades. But anyway, regardless, you don't find many people giving Daniel Sir a ringing endorsement outside of the FCC chair and like-minded individuals.
0: Coming up, the legal basis for all this may be weak, but for now, one determined lawyer glides from victory to victory on a magic carpet of complaints. This is On the Media.
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1: I'm Maria Hinojosa. 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
10: This is On the Media. I'm Brooke Gladstone. We're listening to the interview I did with the New York Times' Jim Rutenberg earlier this year. In the course of his reporting, he spoke to Mark Fowler, Ronald Reagan's fairness doctrine destroying FCC chairman and a Trump supporter. His reaction to what's going on now was surprising.
11: Yep, Fowler was basically beside himself. And anyone who paid attention at the time or has gone back and studied that period would be shocked at this in general, because the Republican Party made such a point of abandoning the fairness doctrine. When it came to media, it was one of the most foundational things in Republican orthodoxy. And Mark Fowler is the avatar of that. And though the fairness doctrine is still gone, these public interest provisions, you know, are being used in the ways that he always opposed. And I said to him, actually, like, well, what about these public interest provisions? Why didn't you get rid of them? And his point was twofold. He said, for one thing, the public interest provisions are in the actual law. The fairness doctrine was an FCC policy. He had power there. But he also said he didn't think that someone would try to use the surviving provisions quite in this way.
10: Fowler told you that in Carr's hands, the public interest rules had been transformed into a, quote, made-to-order jawboning instrument. That's a term of art that implies government pressure on media?
11: Yes. It came up a lot in the Biden years when conservatives complained that the Biden administration was pressuring the social media platforms, which can do whatever they want with content, but was pressuring them to censor conservative speech, especially when it came to COVID or election denialism. The government cannot force the platforms to censor speech. It's not allowed because of the First Amendment. But jawboning coerces the platforms into censoring so that the government gets what it wants regardless, where it couldn't legally really ask for it. So when Ted Cruz, who's been talking about jawboning and working up legislation dealing with social media, sees the Jimmy Kimmel imbroglio unfold, he's really bothered by it. He likened Chairman Carr and the easy wear hard way line. Cruz likened it to a mobster in the movie Goodfellas.
12: A mafioso coming into a bar going, nice bar you have here. It'd be a shame if something happened to it. It's fine to say what Jimmy Kimmel said was deplorable. It was disgraceful. And he should be off air. But we shouldn't be threatening government power to force him off air. That's a real mistake.
11: So what he was doing there was really defining this, too, as jawboning. And this legislation he had been working up against the platforms, which was very much in keeping with a unified MAGA theory of the case on speech, now it was applying as well to the Trump administration.
10: And other people within the GOP stand with him?
11: Rand Paul

0: maybe that should be no surprise, very libertarian-leaning Republican senator. But John Thune, the leader of the Senate Republicans, was there with him, not nearly as outspoken. And then you even had some podcasters, Ben Shapiro, Joe Rogan, you know, he's kind of his own thing.
1: Yeah.
0: He didn't like it. And part of the argument went, you do this now to a Kimmel, and when a Democratic administration's in, they're going to do it to us.
1: But it hasn't dissuaded Carr or Trump or Sir.
0: Not in the slightest. As we speak, the FCC has told the show The View that runs on ABC, we're watching you for violations of the equal time rules you have candidates on. So they are full steam ahead on this.
1: Brendan Carr explained to you that part of this is a broader symptom of a realignment. Republicans who are close to being what he called fundamentalist libertarian, where in the past and the future was about government power in the public interest. That's how he put it. And Scherr said something very similar, right?
0: Daniel Scherr put it this way, which was, hey, as conservatives, we love the free market. But when it comes to television, the free market is not helping us. It's all become liberally biased, which is not fair.
1: But the free market was supposed to give the people what they want.
0: But now the argument is the free market is not, so we are going to use the power of the administrative state. They don't say that, but that's what this is, to correct this imbalance that the market has allowed.
1: We did a whole series about Leonard Leo, a leader of the Federalist Society. He was deeply involved in Trump's picks for judges and especially high court justices. Now Leo is deep into a campaign to take back what he considers the liberal capture of American culture. Does he figure into this?
0: Daniel Scherr had worked at the Federalist Society. When I asked Daniel about these adjacencies with Leo and Leo's new work on culture, what he said was, yeah, absolutely. I am fully supportive, and I'd like to think that my effort helps his. Because what Leonard Leo wants to do ultimately is bring more family-friendly, patriotic, and faith-based programming to television. And in this definition of the public interest, that kind of programming would fit it where Jimmy Kimmel wouldn't. And so what Daniel's very open about is, I hope that this clears the path for more of that kind of content on TV.
1: You wrote that Trump, since his earliest days running for president, has demanded that the FCC punish the networks for his perceived mistreatment by stripping them of their licenses. Is this a realistic threat?
0: So much has to happen to take away a license. Even if you look back in history, look at the times when licenses were taken away and politics had anything to do with it. Whatever the political charge was of bias or what have you, it was mixed in with serious charges of corruption, lying to the FCC about things, you know, part of a whole kit and caboodle.
1: What's Scherr's end game?
0: He's very open about his end game. It has to do with media consolidation. We have to go back to the Kimmel situation. If you'll recall, Jimmy Kimmel says his thing. Brendan Carr says his thing. Easy way or the hard way. The first suspensions of Kimmel come from two major television station groups. One is called Nexstar. They own a lot of stations.
1: Let me guess. The other is Sinclair.
0: The other is Sinclair. Now, not only are both led by conservatives who are perceived as Trump-friendly, but both are also in the market to buy many, many more television stations. And Brendan Carr will be in charge of that, so they want to keep him happy. But their purchase of those television stations, new twist, would require a change in regulation. Because of those old rules about what television could do, both of those companies have caps on how many Americans they're allowed to reach, of 39%. The idea is you don't want them owning too many stations, they'll have too much power. Now, it's very old-fashioned now in the internet era, but it exists still. And they want that cap lifted. Brendan Carr wants to do it. Daniel Scherr wants it to happen. And why is that? Because if those stations that have shown that they will play along with Brendan Carr and the Trump administration on things like Kimmel, if they're bigger, they can bring more pressure to bear on the big networks to not show Jimmy Kimmel or to let them suspend more programming that gets them in trouble with the FCC. Maybe it's David Muir's 6:30 newscast, by the way, a very highly watched program. in this country.
1: It wouldn't be a big stretch for them because they're conservative to begin with. They'd be doing precisely what they want to do. Moreover, we've seen lots of waivers given. There was one given to Rupert Murdoch. A lot of times they can just skirt these laws.
0: That's absolutely objectively true. But it gets more complicated than that with the way that their relationships work with ABC. They like their ABC affiliation. They like their network affiliations in general. Why, most of all, believe it or not, football. Football is the driver of all things television. Every station that has football makes a lot of money. Sinclair can't afford right now football on its own. It needs the network for it.
1: And Nexstar can't either?
0: Nobody can except for the networks and the streamers. So what the networks can say to a Nexstar or a Sinclair is, hey, you want football? Well, then you can't preempt these shows, because if you preempt too many of these shows, we're losing money on those shows in your market. Now, we can't afford football. You don't get football. We all go down the tubes. That's the argument. So while all of this can happen without the FCC, the FCC is inserting itself now in these negotiations, and they give Sinclair and Nexstar a little more heft. Hey, the FCC is going to make us do this now. We got to do what the FCC wants. And again, Brendan Carr, he'll say, we think there's an imbalance in these negotiations between the networks and the station groups. We want the station groups, our people, doesn't quite say that, but sometimes he does in different ways. We want our people to have more heft in these negotiations to do what we want them to do. And as you can see, so much rides on this. And Daniel Sir said to me about this, I'd love a day when maybe Sinclair and Nexstar, they're their own mini networks, and they show the Leonard Leo family-friendly patriotic programming that I think Red State America is deprived of by these networks.
1: So what's at stake here?
0: I think a lot's at stake, because if you think that broadcast television still has some sway in this country, and I think it does, then you have a government effort to change that for ideological reasons, and that could change the business. I don't know if Brendan Carr gets what he wants at the end of the day. I don't know that Daniel Sir gets his Leonard Leo-looking television at the end of the day. But what the networks say is that all of this could sort of break their business models. It's just a very precarious time for still one of the most important forms of media in this country.
1: What does it mean for the viewers and listeners?
0: It might mean that their favorite hosts or their most hated hosts could end up not being on the air, but for reasons that have to do with what the government wants.
1: Thanks very much, Jim.
0: Thank you so much for having me.
1: Jim Ruttenberg is writer at large for the New York Times. Coming up, Daniel Sir, in his own words. 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
1: This is On the Media. I'm Brooke Gladstone. So as we heard, Daniel Sir, the president of the Center for American Rights, has been a driving force behind bringing to account broadcasters who fail to serve what he sees as the public interest. When I spoke to him in February, it was around the time that CBS had undergone major changes on air and in its leadership.
8: Thrilled about that fact over here, by the way.
1: In fact, it's largely because of you. You helped craft the decisions that have changed CBS. So congratulations to you. You've been extremely influential.
8: Thanks. You're welcome to say that on air. Don't edit that part out.
1: If, as you say, half the country feels insulted by late night TV, in fact, you say it's why their ratings are in the tank. Anyone insulted by late night TV can find a vast number of alternatives. Even those watching the Super Bowl could find an alternative halftime show. There's no discussion currently of extending regulation to cable or digital. I know that. Those are media dominated by the far right. If this is really about fairness, maybe you should be lobbying to have the government imposing rules there, too. That is how you would best achieve your aim of fairness and balance. Go in and meddle in all the platforms.
8: I do think that broadcast news and broadcast entertainment continue to play incredibly important roles in our culture. And in fact, that I think reflects two things. One is the decline of newspapers that has created a vacuum that has made broadcast and visual media more important. And then secondly, I think as our culture has evolved over time, more and more into a visually driven and a video driven culture, that has increased the importance of video-based news, which is what we see on broadcast TV.
1: Network news is not dominating the national discussion these days. That is happening far more on cable and even more in the digital realm. Podcasts, which have audiences frequently far greater than network news, the top people there, too, tend to be far right. You've mentioned what a great audience Greg Gutfeld has over at Fox. You say, you know, why is it that this guy has such a big audience? It's because people are turned off by the network news. Well, in that case, the network news will die of its own stodgy set of standards that it's lived by all this time. And late night TV, as you've said yourself, don't have great ratings either. So why can't you let the market work, as was the Republican ideal in the past?
8: The importance of the newsroom is, I think, essential to answering that question. If you look at cable and podcasts and streaming, it's all commentary on the news. And frankly, even the AM radio band is largely commentary on the news. But the hard reporting, journalists on the beat in Capitol Hill, in local communities, in state capitals, it is broadcast television that has the newsroom resources to have full-time professional trained journalists out on the ground reporting the news. And then the rest of our media ecosystem, whether that's social media or podcasts and streaming, and even to some extent cable, is really commenting on the hard news, and the hard news is mostly starting with what we see on broadcast. I think that's why it's so important.
1: Back in 2019, Brendan Carr posted on X, should the government censor speech it doesn't like? Of course not. The FCC does not have a roving mandate to police speech in the name of the, quote, public interest. Then by November 2024, he's posting, broadcast licenses are not sacred cows. These media companies are required by law to operate in the public interest. If they don't, they're going to be held accountable as the Communications Act requires. Then there was his statement about Jimmy Kimmel. We can do this the easy way or the hard way. Would you call this jawboning?
8: No, I would not call it jawboning. I think what Chairman Carr has said is very similar to what many previous FCC chairs have said from both parties. FCC chairs have always felt a responsibility to talk to the regulated community, here broadcasters, about what their responsibilities are under the law and the policy goals and views that the administration has. The best example of that is Newton Minow, who was JFK's chair, gave a sort of famous address where he said, TV is a vast wasteland. And you guys have to do better. You can't treat your broadcast licenses like sacred cows, right? Almost word for word what Chairman Carr has said.
1: You sort of have to go back to the 60s to hear the last time that was said. He said back in 2019, the FCC does not have a roving mandate to police speech in the name of public interest. Policing speech seems to be what is going on right now.
8: Respectfully disagree. Obviously, I've been, one who's filed some of the complaints that Chairman Carr has acted on in this regard. What he's done on equal time, I see as enforcing the law. You could look to the 90s and many of the things that FCC chairs said at the time about indecency on TV, right? There was a real concern at the time about violence and sex on television. Frankly, that was bipartisan. Tipper Gore, right, out there.
1: Right. We're talking about politics now, though. I feel like you are changing the subject. Let's stick with politics, because that's why people fear the government messing with the media.
8: Yeah, don't get me wrong. I'm a conservative. I fear the government too, right?
1: Not in this case, though.
8: Well, what I have seen is Democrats, when they have been at the FCC, using the powers of the agency to achieve their goals. And now we have a Republican chair.
1: Give me an example of that.
8: Sure. Under the Biden FCC, under Chairwoman Rosenworcel, there was a complaint filed against a Fox affiliate in Philadelphia based on Fox News's coverage of the 2020 post-election election integrity stuff. And the chair kept that complaint open for well over a year and had public comment on it, which is the exact same thing that Chairman Carr has done with my complaint on CBS and 60 Minutes. So to the extent that one says my complaint and his response to it is jawboning, the former chair did the exact same thing to Fox, even though it dealt with material that was broadcast on cable, and then they were trying to back end through Fox's common ownership of a TV station.
1: That was about promoting lies about the 2020 election, and it was ultimately dismissed. I'm just wondering about what seems to be a real changing stance in the philosophy of your group. Just a couple of years ago, Republicans claimed the mantle of being the party of free speech. This just feels like a total divergence from the long-term Republican opposition to the administrative state. Are you going to go toe-to-toe with the more libertarian Republicans who disagree with you?
8: Yes, I do so in my Twitter comments every day. I don't agree with many of my libertarian friends on this. I agree with them on lots of other issues. And I think it's important to remember that there are lots of components to the public interest. One of them is localism, and what some might characterize as speech police, I would say is reinvigorating the viewpoint diversity component of the public interest, which has always been there. And it's not that we're censoring any individual speech. It's that we're saying across the board, we need to ensure that companies and networks and programs are giving lots of views a fair airing. And that's not been happening of late.
1: But not on AM radio.
8: Yes, and we'll have to respectfully disagree on how we think of AM radio.
1: So the free market is great, except when it isn't, right?
8: Well, the free market is great, except when there's a breakdown in the market. And that's what we have in broadcasting.
1: The free market is great in virtually every area, but the one in which it seems conservative interests are not being well served.
8: Yeah. So in the case of broadcast, the market is limited by the amount of spectrum that's available.
1: That used to be the only way people communicated. Now it's just one in an enormous kaleidoscope of ways people talk to each other one-on-one, one-to-many, many-to-one.
8: Great use of the word kaleidoscope.
1: And yes, the FCC was created to deal with the responsible use of a limited resource. And our airwaves are still a limited resource, but they are far from being the sole resource that Americans have access to.
8: Yeah, don't disagree. In fact, in many ways, that's why I think we need to address the national TV ownership cap, is because broadcasters are competing with streaming and digital for advertising dollars. And though streaming and digital platforms don't have artificial limits that restrict how many households they can reach when they sell their advertising, broadcasters do.
1: And you're supportive of lifting national television ownership caps and allowing local broadcast ownership to grow.
8: I am.
1: Why?
8: So I look at the media landscape right now, and I see NBC, ABC, CBS, and I would include PBS as really dominating over their affiliates, and especially with the big three corporate national networks, that the affiliates are not given a lot of discretion about the program they can carry. They are contractually bound and punished when they preempt programming that they feel like is not in the interests of their community. Really, all the power to determine what goes on the airwaves is at the national network level. And the locals are really limited to a couple high school sports games and the local news.
1: Local news is much more influential than national news.
8: 100% agreed.
1: And more highly viewed.
8: Absolutely.
1: But if you're talking about Sinclair and Nexstar, the biggest owners of broadcast stations, they're both conservative. So what you're really proposing is the creation of networks that are closer to your own political perspective.
8: Yeah, I'd be thrilled with that outcome.
1: That seems to be counter to what you've been saying, though, about fairness and balance in a non-ideological way.
8: It's exactly what you said, Brooke. Network news has relatively low trust ratings. Local news has very high trust ratings among the American people.
1: And the networks, they don't mess with those. So what's the problem?
8: I don't think it is a problem. That's why I want more local news stations that are being run effectively by these companies. I think these companies are doing it right.
1: These national affiliates ultimately will own more stations than the networks have affiliates.
8: Yeah, I think they're doing a great job, and companies that do a great job should grow.
1: And they would be going into neighborhoods that don't necessarily reflect the political or cultural predilections of the owners. And then you're back where you started. Only this time, the leaning would be conservative as opposed to liberal.
8: Yeah. And in that world, I think it would look a lot more like the AM radio band.
1: God forbid. The AM radio band is not diverse.
8: I think it's a lot more diverse than network news.
1: So you say that Sinclair would produce programming that is more reflective of many Americans' values than the networks currently provide. Sinclair has certainly been called out for imposing on their own affiliates changes in their news broadcasts. That's happened again and again.
8: Yes, I think that's a legitimate point, right? One of the things that I find frustrating about Colbert is that apparently we have people who think they are entitled to treat their shows like their private property rather than being responsive to their corporate management. But I would say in general, we see these companies producing content that people want and that they have solid trust with the American people, and companies that achieve that, I think we should reward and allow to grow.
1: Sinclair and Nexstar are always changing places over which is the nation's top broadcaster. But back in 2018, it was Sinclair who was number one, and it was forcing its anchors to read a promotional script that warned viewers about, quote, fake news on other stations and media.
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20: This is extremely dangerous to our democracy.
21: This is extremely dangerous to our democracy.
22: This is extremely dangerous.
1: Sinclair has often meddled in the news of its own affiliates trying to serve their own local communities. And that's okay with you?
8: I don't see that as being particularly different from the way a lot of networks run right now. I would point out that when that last happened in a way that drew national attention, it was Senate Democrats attacking Sinclair for news distortion, which is the same doctrine that I used with CBS, and everybody said was antiquated and outdated and unconstitutional when I did it. But everybody seemed okay when Senate Democrats did it to Sinclair.
1: And you think it's okay when Sinclair does it, but not when NBC does it.
8: I think you have to take each case on its facts.
1: What is your end game, Daniel? Is it to entirely remake television according to a particular definition of fairness?
8: Yes. My hope is to get back to an actual fair and unbiased presentation of information. I think our democracy gets distorted when news is consistently slanted in one direction, when one party's candidates enjoy overwhelmingly lopsidedly an advantage on entertainment programming. I think our democracy is in danger when most Americans don't trust the national news. And so the question is, how do we move back to a society where we see that kind of trust restored? And one option I think that you laid out is we don't. We just see the networks go the way of the dodo. I don't think that's the way it's going to have to be. With different management, different leadership, the networks could move back to fact-based, unbiased news and a diversity of entertainment programming that appeals to all Americans. And if they did that, we would actually restore the American people's trust in the news and the networks. It's just a choice the networks have to make. And there are certain tools that we have as advocates to push them in the right direction to make that choice.
1: I think we just have a fundamental disagreement on what fact-based means.
8: Yes.
1: And what is the responsibility of journalists to ensure that they aren't engaged in allowing the public to be lied to?
8: I think the reason, though, that we have so little trust in media is because many of what I will call my people, many conservative or Republican or red state people, for millions of Americans, they look at the national news media's failure to cover President Biden's cognitive decline. They look at the Hunter Biden laptop. They look at COVID-19, and they feel lied to.
1: COVID-19?
8: Yeah. I know. Yes, Brooke, what? I know it's going to sound crazy to you, but like they look at how the social media companies and the White House were suppressing their views about the efficacy of masks or about returning children to school at a particular time. They look at that experience and they feel lied to. Maybe they're wrong, but they do. And so they see a pattern where each of what they perceive to be a time that the media lied to them, they always help one political party. And that's why the trust is gone.
1: So what's next on your list? The View, Seth Meyers. The attack on Jimmy Kimmel kind of fizzled.
8: In credit to Seth Meyers, he made an intentional choice not to feature politicians as guests. I will credit him with that. In terms of what's next, one, I think our country needs to figure out what the future of NPR and PBS look like after congressional defunding. I think congressional defunding was a statement on the part of the American people's elected representatives that they feel like things are broken at NPR and PBS. I don't get the sense that the leadership at NPR and PBS have received that message and are taking it seriously.
1: Will you be bringing complaints against them?
8: Potentially, yes. I think one thing that's very true of public broadcasting is that it is often awash in DEI.
1: What does DEI mean in this context?
8: Hiring practices.
1: Oh, hiring people to reflect the community.
8: If you're using a quota, yes.
1: But if there's no quota, I mean, if you want to have programs on that reflect what you think people want more of, maybe more religious programming, more patriotic programming, then why wouldn't a minority community have a right to have more correspondents reflect their views?
8: Yeah, no, I'm totally okay with that.
1: That's DEI in a nutshell.
8: The kind of DEI that I'm concerned about is illegal DEI, which includes having either quotas in hiring, having race-based internships or fellowships or management track programs, mentoring programs, things like that.
1: What is wrong with giving people who have been kept out of a system an opportunity to enter it?
8: I don't think anything's wrong with that. I think it's whether or not you do so based on membership in a class, race, or whether you do so by looking at people's individuals.
1: But you're talking about classes of programming that reflect the interests of individuals. Who makes those programs? Who makes the evangelical programs but evangelicals? Who makes the programs that you feel are not being produced now but people who reflect or embrace those identities?
8: Yeah, fair point. And I think if we lived in a world in which all of that happened, I'd feel much more comfortable.
1: That's what DEI is for.
8: If DEI meant that evangelical people of faith or people from rural communities were getting special treatment for broadcasting on public radio, maybe we'd all feel differently about it.
1: So you would feel differently about it, leaving quotas aside, if it were people other than the ones that have in the past been encouraged to enter a system from which they were excluded that weren't evangelical or rural?
8: I'm against treating people differently based on race. If over the course of an interview with an individual, you find that they bring unique experiences, then go ahead and hire them. But don't hire them based on a box they check on a form.
1: But when the government goes after DEI hires, they're not interested in the individual. They're just interested in their race. We've seen highly qualified Black and female people in the military just get summarily fired for no reason whatsoever, just because the assumption was they were hired because of DEI.
8: I'm not a national security guy, so I don't feel qualified to comment on that. I would say, though, the U.S. Supreme Court spoke pretty clearly in the Students for Fair Admissions case versus Harvard. You can agree or disagree with the decision, but, you know, it's the law now. And that's really what the administration has been trying to apply.
1: And so we went off on a little bit of a detour, but
8: it's okay. It was a good detour.
1: You know, just getting back to the question of who's next on the list.
8: We're going to be in an election year, right? And so questions around equal time and around disclosure of conflicts of interest regarding candidates, like those are all going to be coming to the fore. They already have, obviously, with both Colbert and The View. And so the other thing that we'll be really active on is monitoring stations' compliance with their legal obligations in an election year.
1: Well, we'll see.
8: We will. It's going to be interesting.
1: Thanks for the conversation.
8: Thanks so much.
1: Daniel Suhr is president of the Center for American Rights. And that's the show. On the Media is produced by Molly Rosen, Rebecca Clark Callender, and Candace Wong. Travis Mannon is our video producer. Our technical director is Jennifer Munson, with engineering from Jared Paul. Eloise Blondio is our senior producer, and our executive producer is Katya Rogers. On the Media is produced by WNYC. Micah Loewinger will be back next week. I'm Brooke Gladstone.
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22: From Futuro Media and PRX, it's Latino USA. I'm Maria Hinojosa. Today, we begin with a story about the coca leaf, a plant indigenous communities in South America have been cultivating for eight millennia. It's a sacred tradition, but its reputation suffered when the plant became the base ingredient for cocaine. Experts and advocates say the coca leaf should be decriminalized and destigmatized.
0: It's not just a plant. It's a marvel, but it's a secret too well kept. I think that's what's got to change.
22: And later, we bring you a conversation with Harvey Guillen, the star of What We Do in the Shadows.
2: All the characters that I've played, if you just go down my credit list, are usually roles that were not written for me. And I had to go in and convince whoever was in charge to maybe consider me.
22: All this coming up on Latino USA. Stay with us. No te vayas.
3: Live from NPR News in Washington, I'm Dan Ronan. President Trump is remembering Senator Lindsey Graham as a great politician and a skilled deal maker. Trump spoke on NBC's Meet the Press this morning. The South Carolina Republican died last night in Washington at age 71. NPR's Eric McDaniel reports.
23: Trump said he spoke to Graham by phone Saturday night after the senator returned from a trip abroad. He remembered the South Carolinian as a loyal ally who fiercely advocated for the president's agenda, despite an acrimonious 2016 Republican primary fight. Here's Trump speaking to NBC's Kristen Welker this morning.
24: This man was a great politician. He really got it.
23: Graham's temporary replacement will be appointed by South Carolina's Republican governor and serve for the rest of the year. A new Republican nominee will be elected in August and will compete for a six-year term in November's general election against Democratic nominee Annie Andrews in the Ruby Red State. Eric McDaniel, NPR News.
3: President Trump says he's ordered the military to conduct wide-scale bombing against Iran should Iran assassinate him. However, there's no automatic process that allows the death of a president to trigger a military attack, and that decision would be up to Vice President J.D. Vance. While not addressing the specific concern on ABC's This Week, the U.S. ambassador to the U.N., Mike Waltz, did discuss those type of plots that he says are concerning to President Trump.
25: They have operatives here in the United States. Plots are ongoing, but our intelligence community, the FBI, our law enforcement entities are absolutely on top of it.
3: On Saturday, Iran's new supreme leader vowed to avenge the death of his father, who was killed by airstrikes in the first hour of the war. The head of the World Health Organization says his agency is facing complex challenges as it tries to deal with the Ebola outbreak in the Democratic Republic of Congo. Michael Koloki reports.
26: In a statement, the WHO's Director General, Tedros Ghebreyesus, said that insecurity in the Congo continues to hamper efforts by his team to respond to the outbreak, adding that mistrust among community members also poses a challenge. Earlier last month, a report by Congolese authorities said the presence of armed groups in parts of the country was continuing to limit humanitarian access to several areas that either had been hit by the Ebola outbreak or were at risk of being affected by the disease. Meanwhile, the UN's World Food Programme warned today that the outbreak in Congo could lead to a sharp increase in severe hunger in the country. For NPR News, I'm Michael Kaloki in Nairobi.
3: Even as the U.S. and Iran continued to exchange military strikes, President Trump today said the critical Strait of Hormuz remains open to commercial traffic. Before Trump's call to NBC, Iran said the strait had been closed for traffic. You're listening to NPR News. The top-ranked men's tennis player in the world, at least 24-year-old Jannik Sinner, is the champion at Wimbledon in London, winning his fifth career Grand Slam title. Sinner also captured the title last year at the All England Club. He defeated the number two player in the world, Alexander Zverev, in a match that took 3 hours and 46 minutes, making this the second longest win in his career. More university students are sticking with it. A new report finds a higher number of students are remaining enrolled in college after their first semester. NPR's Alyssa Nadworny has the story.
27: The National Student Clearinghouse Research Center tracks persistence and retention to see if students who head to college actually stay there on the path to a degree. More than 2.6 million students started college in the fall of 2024, and the report found more than 77% of them returned to school for a second year. That's up slightly from the prior year's data. There were also increases in the outcomes for Black and Hispanic students. They saw decade-high rates at which they returned to college for the next fall. Racial gaps still persist, with white and Asian students returning to college at higher rates. Alyssa Nadworny, NPR News.
3: A heat wave is expected across much of the country this week. Two-thirds of the nation could be impacted. Temperatures are forecast to be 15 to 25 degrees hotter than normal from the southwest of the Great Plains before the heat moves to the East Coast later in the week. Temperatures could be broken across the country. 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
22: Welcome to Latino USA. I'm Maria Hinojosa. Producer Tasha Sandoval has our first story today about the indigenous origins of the coca leaf. Here's Tasha.
6: I'm with Aime Mauai, an indigenous artist of the Murimuina people of the Colombian Amazon. We're in his downtown Bogota apartment. It's his home, his art studio, and his maloca, his community gathering place.
7: Pues voy a mambiar, se dice, no estoy como para abrir este diálogo.
6: As he plays a percussion instrument to prepare, he tells me he's going to mambiar, to take mambe, before initiating our conversation about the coca leaf, the key ingredient in mambe. The coca plant sprouts small, bright green leaves with delicate white flowers and bright ruby red berries. And before we go any further, just to be clear, this story is about that plant, not cacao or chocolate, and not cocaine. While the coca leaf is used to make cocaine, the plant itself is nothing like that highly addictive narcotic that can cause major health harms. Instead, the coca leaf is a mild natural stimulant that only contains 1% or less of the cocaine alkaloid, a plant with pharmaceutical potential. And the World Health Organization, the WHO, recently recognized that the coca leaf does not pose a major public health risk. So, consuming it is not like taking a drug. It's more like having a cup of strong coffee. Suppressing pain and fatigue, it's traditionally used to overcome soroche, or altitude sickness. A Colombian drug policy researcher explained it to me like this. Taking mambe or coca leaf is like riding a bike. And doing cocaine is like being on an airplane. So, cocaine is a problem. The coca leaf itself is not. This is precisely why I want to tell you the lesser-known story of the coca leaf, a plant that indigenous people in South America have been cultivating for 8 millennia. I was born here in Colombia and live here now, after spending most of my life in the U.S. But I didn't know much about indigenous coca leaf traditions, like mambe, until I moved back. And as I reported this story on the coca leaf, I learned that there's a whole international movement to destigmatize and decriminalize the plant. Mambe is a green powder made with crushed and toasted coca leaf, mixed with the ash of the jarumo tree, an alkaline that activates the coca leaf's effects.
7: Uy, el mambe muy sagrado, de verdad.
6: For indigenous groups from the Colombian Amazon, like Aymemas, mambe is traditionally taken ritually to meditate, reflect, and have important discussions.
7: Endulzar la palabra o enfriar también.
6: Mambe sweetens the word, Aymema tells me.
7: Este es el ambil, se saborea para despertar el cuerpo, ¿no? Toda la mente.
6: So he is taking up his jar of mambe. It's a green powder. It looks a lot like matcha. He's taken the spoon and put the powder in his mouth, and he's now doing the work to create the ball in the side of his cheek.
7: Hay que hacerlo con mucho respeto.
6: Outsiders, non-indigenous folks, have to approach coca leaf traditions with a lot of respect, he says, just as indigenous people already do.
9: Está invitando a reflexionar, a pensar.
6: It invites you to reflect, to think about your life, he says.
9: Cada uno pensar de su vida, cómo estoy, cómo estamos, qué necesitamos.
6: About how you are, about how others are, about what you need, he adds.
9: Lo que buscamos es enseñar.
6: This is why Aimema says that he wants to spread the word that indigenous traditions like Mambe are not inherently bad.
9: Creían que todo lo que nosotros hacíamos era cosa malo.
6: And that's vital, because for over half a century, outsiders, international institutions, have maligned the coca leaf tradition, threatening its very existence. Today's story will unpack and untangle the two, the ancestral coca leaf from the narcotic drug.
22: You may only associate the coca leaf with cocaine and with the decades-long war on drugs declared by President Nixon way back in 1971.
11: It is necessary to wage a new all-out offensive.
22: President Trump recently has been stoking the flames of that war.
12: President Trump has authorized yet another military strike against a boat allegedly carrying drugs.
22: And now, Colombian far-right president-elect Abelardo de la Espriella plans to support that war.
13: De empezar a fumigar las más de 330,000 hectáreas de coca que son la fuente primigenia de todas las formas de violencia.
22: De la Espriella, who Trump endorsed and who won by a razor-thin victory, has promised to eradicate coca crops in Colombia with aerial fumigation, drones, and artificial intelligence. But the coca leaf in its natural form is not cocaine. In fact, there are diverse coca leaf traditions all across South America. And research suggests that the coca leaf may in fact have therapeutic benefits. And over the last few years, an international movement has been building to decriminalize the leaf and to destigmatize it. Producer Dasha Sandoval is going to take the mic back for the rest of the story.
6: Growing up in the Colombian diaspora in the U.S., I heard my fair share of cocaine-related stereotypes and bad jokes. A middle school social studies teacher in Florida used bullets and cocaine as a mnemonic device to teach Colombia's capital.
15: B is for bullets and for Bogota. C is for cocaine and for Colombia.
6: It felt like she was basically saying, remember this place and its people for this bad stuff. And look, I know cocaine is a substance that has caused a lot of violence and harm. It's been in the U.S. since the late 1800s, when it was used legally, both medicinally and recreationally, until it was outlawed for recreational use in 1914. Even today, Colombia is the world's number one exporter of cocaine, so it makes sense that the country has had this bad rep. The war on drugs conflated the coca leaf with the highly processed narcotic white powder, intensifying the stigma. But when I moved back to Bogota, I started to notice the coca leaf everywhere. Out in the open, street vendors.
16: El aceite de coca y marihuana es único en el mundo que combate problemas respiratorios.
6: At concerts and cultural events. Some non-indigenous artists and academics in the city have taken up the ritual of mambeo. What Aimema showed me earlier, taking mambe socially while having important discussions, or while doing something creative. And the more I observed the scene, the more I began to understand that there was so much more going on. Folks I spoke to while reporting this story told me as much.
17: We experience coca as a world that is full of visions and multiple cultures and ways of life.
0: It's not just a plant. It's a marvel, but it's a secret too well kept. And I think that's what's got to change.
18: With the exhibit?
28: With the exhibit.
6: Natalia Chaparro is a Colombian herbalist and a small business owner.
28: There's some of my products there, an exhibition.
6: I meet her outside an exhibition about the coca leaf at Bogota's Universidad de los Andes, the University of the Andes, one of Colombia's top research universities. I spot her in a bright patterned jumpsuit, just as she's packing up after an artisan market. all the vendors, including Natalia, are selling coca leaf products.
1: Nice. And were you making lattes here?
28: Yes.
1: I'm so annoyed I missed it.
6: Natalia's products are an example of how everyday Colombians are engaging with the coca leaf.
28: I may have a little bit of a mambe latte left.
1: Really?
28: So let me see if I...
6: And thankfully, I haven't missed out completely on one of her specialties, the mambe latte.
28: So just try it and let me know what you think.
6: It's a blend of mambe with cinnamon, cardamom, clove, and oat milk.
28: Since we're in Colombia, I invite people, if you can choose between matcha and mambe, choose mambe because it connects you with your territory. When you relate to your territory, you're more proud of the place that you're coming from.
6: Natalia tells me consuming mambe connects you to your land, to your home, and that's thanks to the coca leaf.
28: Mambe, when you put a little bit in your mouth, you're going to feel your tongue a little bit numb.
6: That's because coca leaf has analgesic effects.
28: It's telling us to be quiet and learn to listen.
6: Studies also suggest that the coca leaf may have antioxidant and anti-inflammatory properties that can help lower blood pressure.
28: If you feel certain pain in your muscles or if you have menstrual cramps.
6: A 2020 study from the University of the Andes even shows that coca leaf extracts have major pharmaceutical potential for treating two types of cancers. But according to one of the authors of the study, tight regulations around the coca leaf have made even researching the plant quite difficult. After living abroad for years, Natalia started to visit Colombia more. On one trip to the north in 2018,
28: I met my guide. He's a Kogi, an indigenous person, and he was the first person who showed me coca.
6: From that instance, she felt connected to the plant, and it only deepened when she moved back to Colombia and got into herbalism.
28: And in that way, it's not about appropriation, but more appreciation.
6: Rooting her practice in the plant's indigenous origins. Natalia hopes mainstream perspectives on the coca leaf will change.
28: At some point, it will be ideal that people were really proud of coca, like they're proud of salsa, arepas, café, exactly.
6: And this isn't just a pipe dream. Governments and advocates have taken real steps to destigmatize the leaf, bringing it back to its origins.
22: Coming up on Latino USA, what happens when the coca leaf is re-evaluated on one of the world's largest international stages.
2: It was an opportunity for them to say, we are moving away from these conclusions that we took many decades ago.
22: And a look back on the roots of the misunderstood coca leaf from sacred tradition to illicit substance. Stay with us. No te vayas.
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14: 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And white musicians influenced by black music, from the Texas Playboys and Jimmy Rogers to Bob Dylan. 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
22: 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It's Latino USA. I'm Maria Hinojosa. When we left off, we heard about the origins and uses of the coca leaf in Colombia from producer Tasha Sandoval. Now we're going to hear about the coca leaf's international status and efforts to change its reputation. Let's get back to the story.
6: To understand how the coca leaf became so misunderstood, we have to go back to its origins, when it was anything but bad. There are unique coca traditions in different regions, from northern Argentina all the way to Costa Rica. Mambe comes from the Colombian Amazon. Aymema, the indigenous artist I spoke to at the top of the episode, is from there. In the highlands, indigenous folks commonly chew dry coca leaves, acujico, as it's known in Bolivia. In the Sierra Nevada de Santa Marta in northern Colombia, there's the poporo tradition, where coca leaves are mixed in the mouth with saliva and another alkaline, powdered seashells. Indigenous groups have venerated the coca leaf not only as nutritious and therapeutic, but also as essential and sacred. And it's been passed down from generation to generation. Back in his Bogota apartment with his mouth full of mambe, Aymema tells me he remembers learning about its importance, even as a child. We would go to the garden to learn about it, for the wisdom to be transmitted, he said.

0: Nations lingo for categories. It all began with the UN's 1961 convention, which put the coca leaf in Schedule 1. Each substance in the convention is categorized into schedules, 1 to 4.
1: Depending on their propensity to lead to drug dependence, but also their usefulness for medical and scientific purposes.
0: That's Marie Nouget, head of research and communications at the International Drug Policy Consortium, the IDPC.
1: Schedule 1, that is for the most dangerous substances. So that includes heroin, that includes cocaine.
0: And it includes the coca leaf. So because the convention puts cocaine and coca leaf in the same schedule, it's regulated in the same way.
1: In the 1950s, there were basically reports that the plant was deeply harmful for health, that it was highly addictive.
0: These reports were used as the base of the 1961 convention. And, Marie says, they're deeply tainted by colonialism and racism. For example, one of those reports states,
2: "In general, coca leaf chewers present emotional dullness or apathy, indifference, lack of willpower, and low capacity for attention. They are mistrustful, shy, unsociable, and undecided."
0: In the decades since the 1960s, there have been a few attempts at change. In the late 2000s, then-Bolivian President Evo Morales, an indigenous coca grower himself, challenged the UN. Putting a coca leaf in his mouth, he said, "This is what coca chewing is." Coca is Bolivia's national plant, protected as cultural heritage. Coca leaf chewing is ubiquitous there. But even that powerful scene of President Morales on the UN floor did not change the coca leaf's UN designation. So Bolivia withdrew from the convention altogether, then rejoined a couple of years later, but with a protection for traditional coca leaf chewing within the country. Since then, there's been one more attempt. Here's Marie again.
1: At the end of 2023, Bolivia requested the World Health Organization to conduct a critical review of the coca leaf, and then later down the line, Colombia supported the process.
0: The WHO spent 2 years researching the coca leaf in an effort to determine whether or not the UN designated the coca leaf correctly back in 1961, to recommend whether the regulations around coca leaf should change. In December of last year, the WHO announced the results of this critical review. It recommended
1: no change in the scheduling of the coca leaf,
0: essentially closing the door on legal trade and greater scientific research. For now.
1: And that is a complete missed opportunity to repair the historical errors of the past.
0: The critical review report suggests that coca leaf can be easily converted into cocaine, increasing the risk of more drug production. But Marie and other experts take issue with this concept of ease.
1: It is almost impossible to extract the alkaloid from the coca tea. You would need hundreds of thousands of coca tea bags to extract a kilo of cocaine.
0: It would be logistically and economically inefficient, another expert told me. Marie says descheduling the leaf would have enabled an international market for the coca leaf to develop. And this is where international regulatory decisions meet everyday reality for people on the ground. Right now, many coca farmers make their living by cultivating coca for the cocaine trade. While some experts disagree, Marie argues that if trading the coca leaf internationally had been legalized, those same farmers could have continued to cultivate the coca leaf for coca leaf chewing, coca tea, mambe, or other natural coca products instead, in turn providing
1: a livelihood to thousands, hundreds of thousands of families.
0: The WHO report also emphasized that their conclusion does not affect traditional use, since some Andean nations already have national exemptions for this. Think Bolivia. But some experts say the coca leaf's international status keeps a country like Colombia from creating clear national regulations. So the coca leaf is technically in a legal gray area in Colombia. It is both controlled globally

0: and protected as a traditional cultural asset. And the law has not caught up with reality. Like I mentioned earlier, coca leaf use is pretty common, though it isn't officially regulated and enforcement around it is largely inconsistent. For example, a recent case shows the complex legal and social reality of the coca leaf.
1: Con este gobierno del cambio, y Satena, que pues, hace parte de ella, habla de un derivado.
0: The Colombian state airline Satena kept an indigenous passenger from boarding a flight in Putumayo in the Colombian Amazon because he was carrying mambe. Ultimately, it is indigenous people, like this Satena passenger and like Aymema, who have not been included in international decisions about the coca leaf, from the 1961 UN Convention to the latest WHO recommendation that, once again, failed to include a single indigenous person from the Andes in making its final decision. But advocates, indigenous folks, and those who consider the coca leaf sacred are not giving up. They're still fighting to change the narrative that many still have about the plant. Aymema told me he wishes his people had been at the table for making big decisions about the coca leaf, to share their ancestral knowledge.
2: Siempre y cuando los pueblos que son parte de este origen, de esta esencia, no lleguen a esos escenarios, no participen, no hablen, no dialoguen, no mamben, no muestren, no enseñen, no transmitan algo real.
0: If his people don't participate, don't speak, don't have the chance to transmit something real,
2: va a ser berraco, va a ser difícil, yeah.
0: It's going to be really tough, he tells me. Meanwhile, in 2024, Aymema was one of 8 artists featured in Coca Worlds, an independent curatorial project and an exhibit at the United Nations headquarters. That's right, the same institution that contributed to the stigmatization of the coca leaf around the world. So on one hand, the WHO was in the middle of a critical review of the coca leaf, one that upheld the status quo to keep the coca leaf in one of the UN's strictest drug control schedules. But on the other hand, the UN headquarters hosted an exhibit that foregrounded artwork made with and about the coca leaf.
2: He estado pintando pues esta obra durante el mes pasado.
0: Back in his apartment, after el mambeo, Aymema shows me what he's working on.
2: Con hojitas, con palitos, ahí con semillas, con todo. Y eso es lo que plasmo, mezclo, integro. Ya con
0: he uses a mixture of sticks, seeds, and actual coca leaves, and blends it into his oil paint. Several of his paintings, large, colorful canvases, hang on the walls of his apartment.
2: Que vengo pintando, plasmando de una manera pictórica la resistencia, cómo se ha resistido a través del tiempo, en medio de muchos conflictos.
0: His work is deeply rooted in resistance, through time and through historical conflicts, he says. The fact that his art and its message reached the UN headquarters was a symbolic win. But given that the coca leaf's UN designation remains unchanged, there's still a lot of room for destigmatization. Aymema asked me, hypothetically, when coca was banned in the first place.
2: ¿Cuándo se perjudicó este? ¿Y quién lo perjudicó?
0: And who banned it?
2: Pues ellos mismos. Ellos mismos perjudicaron eso.
0: They did, he says, answering his own question. They, as in outsiders, like those at the UN. It's outsiders, those who do not hold firsthand wisdom about the leaf, who've determined its fate. One of Aymema's elders used to tell him,
2: pero el abuelo decía, ¿cómo ellos sí fabrican bombas? Armas, eso sí está bien. Eso sí no es prohibido.
0: Look at how they make bombs and weapons, and that's not prohibited.
2: Pero esto que es propio, de verdad, de Mobuinaima, que llaman, del creador, no.
0: But this which is ours, which comes from the creator, isn't allowed.
2: Nuestro conocimiento.

dinaya dyanam upubidu vakna hema higina uva dyana uva dinaya dyanam.

0: That was producer Tasha Sandoval with a story on the indigenous roots of the coca leaf. And now, dear listener, we're going to move on to an intimate conversation about identity and acting with Harvey Guillen. You might have seen Harvey Guillen strutting his stuff on red carpets.
1: Here's to 15-year-old Harvey watching the Golden Globes and dreaming that one day he'd be on the carpet. And here you are, babe.
0: You might have also caught Harvey Guillen in big budget films alongside big names. Or you might have seen Harvey Guillen in the Broadway revival of the Rocky Horror Show. It opened earlier this year. But most people know Harvey from his role as Guillermo de la Cruz in the FX vampire comedy, What We Do in the Shadows.
2: You're still angry about that vampire tried to eat you, aren't you?
3: Yes.
2: Don't deny it. I can tell.
3: I said yes.
0: The series, which ran for 6 seasons, earned multiple awards nominations, including an Emmy win for its costumes, along with multiple Critics' Choice Award nods for Harvey's portrayal of Guillermo de la Cruz. He is the human assistant who lives in a house full of vampires. And just like Guillermo opens eyes to the vampire world of Staten Island, Harvey has made a career out of going for roles that people in Hollywood didn't think he would fit into.
3: With my eyes, with my height, with my body, with my voice, with my traits.
0: As a petite, he's only 5'3". He's also plus-sized. He's queer. He's Mexican-American. He's brown. So he was just never what studios were looking for.
3: Tall, blonde, blue-eyed, and I would convince my agent, can I go in as a wild card? So the trajectory of my career has been booking roles that were never written for me. But I go in, then people end up, yeah, what if they were, you know?
0: And What We Do in the Shadows, it was one of those shows.
3: Shadows was not written for me. The character of Guillermo de la Cruz was written 20 years older.
0: But after talking himself into that audition, he parted his hair down the middle, put on a beige sweater vest and some round glasses, and, well, he made some magic happen. A few days later, he got a call. His audition was so perfect, they wanted him on set the next week. For this story, we revisit a 2025 conversation with Mexican-American actor Harvey Guillen. We talk about his identity, upbringing, and how he books a room in order to make it in Hollywood and beyond. When Harvey Guillen got on set for What We Do in the Shadows, he realized that his character Guillermo didn't have a last name.
3: I gave him the last name of De La Cruz, like, without knowing that he was a vampire slayer. Like, I gave him the name early on and found out later.
4: I am, by birth and lineage, a vampire killer. And the only reason you're alive is because I let you live.
3: And I was like, why did you let me name him that if you knew that this is going to... And then it was like, because it's perfect.
0: Oh, my God, it's kind of perfect.
3: Yeah.
0: De La Cruz means of the cross.
3: Of the cross.
0: Of the cross.
3: Yeah, and I just go back to my resume of, like, every time I look at a role I've played, first of all, you always think, every time I book something, I won the lottery. Because this business is tough, and so every time I book something or I'm offered something, how lucky am I that I get to, like, do what I love, and people enjoy it so much that they come back and ask me to do it again or do a different character. But all the characters that I've played, if you just go down my credit list, are usually roles that were not written for me. And I had to go in and convince whoever was in charge to maybe consider me. My goal in life was to, obviously you want to book the role, but if you don't book the role, that's okay, as long as you book the room. So if you
0: Ooh.
3: Book the room,
0: Ooh.
3: Yeah, you book the room, you'll always have Ooh. Someone on your side. It doesn't mean that this project, it was for you, but they'll be thinking about you. And so when I go in and I book the room, I walk away saying, I don't know if I'm going to get this, but I know what I did get. Everyone in this room enjoyed the work I put into this, the hardship I put into this, the character development I put into this, and that's all that matters. And as an artist, that's all you can do is put it out there and walk away.
0: So you were raised in Southern California, right? You actually were near Hollywood, but you were also very aware of your Mexican-ness, your Mexican roots. What part of Mexico are you from? Do you know?
3: My parents are from Michoacán. My dad was from Saguayo. I was born in Los Angeles. I grew up in SGV in San Gabriel Valley.
0: So in terms of distance, you were pretty close to Hollywood.
5: Did you feel like the proximity to Hollywood was like, this is going to benefit me rather, oh my God, I'm so far from Hollywood, but I wish I could get there?
3: I knew that I was adjacent to Hollywood. I've always been like a daydreamer. So like the idea of being so close to something that I want to be a part of was really aspirational. But growing up, actually, what I wanted to do was theater. I wanted to do musical theater. So for the longest time, TV and film was like something that was like, whoa, totally out of your reach, even though you live in LA. But theater was what I was doing at school. And I was a daydreamer. So I was like, yeah, I'll just start with Broadway. And that's how people do it. They go to Broadway and then they do movies and then they do television. That's the way up. And I was so focused on Broadway that when the opportunity came for television, it almost slipped through my fingers because I was so focused on doing theater. It was a lucky coincidence. And then once I started doing an episode here, I did a short film there. It just added up. And before you knew it, I was doing television and film.
5: Harvey is a Californian, though he's been bi-coastal living between L.A. and New York for a while now. But still, he holds a deep love for Los Angeles, especially following the 2025 wildfires.
3: There's something about it that I was just looking at the city skyline recently, and it's this dried up desert by the ocean with strong winds, but it's still an oasis and still paradise for me. So I'll always love it.
6: I love that.
3: You know, we've gone through some unfortunate moments.
7: Another fire breaking out right now.
8: Homes are burning as we speak.
9: Officials have issued a mandatory evacuation order.
5: Well, Harvey, we're terribly upset about what happened with your home. I can't even imagine how one processes that amount of loss. As an artist, as somebody who is so deeply rooted in your space, can you just tell us how is it all fitting into your head?
3: Well, my home was damaged. It caught on fire, but it is still standing. To tell you a little backstory, the day that we were evacuated for the house, I'm a first-generation homeowner. And I bought this house a year ago, and I just announced it to my mom. Last Christmas, I tricked her into thinking we're going to an Airbnb. And I told her the news that I bought this house, that it was an Airbnb. And she cried, and I cried. And that, for me, was one of my favorite moments to have. So, it's important for me to let people know that I'm very lucky. I am very lucky, and I went out to my backyard the night that they evacuated us, and I asked ancestors to protect my house, and they did. And I had this guilt for a second because I had asked ancestors, and my friend saw how distressed I was about feeling this guilt, and she put it into a way that I never even thought of. She said, you can't ask ancestors to help you. And when they do, disrespect them and feel shame. And my house caught on fire. Every corner of my house, The fences burned and the trees burned. But the house stays intact and the house is still holding. There's smoke damage, severe toxins that I can't live in that house for a while because there will be deep cleaning, throwing away of furniture, mattresses, of anything. So I may have to start over again with the interior and not able to live there for a while, but I did not lose my home. And there's people who lost everything. Everything they had worked for, generational wealth that had been passed down to Black families, Latino families, they were able to buy property in this area for the first time, Southern California. And I am a part of that neighborhood. So we are going to rebuild. And you might have a tragedy like this that comes by and tests you, but it is a resilient town and we will rebuild.
5: Coming up on Latino USA, we continue our conversation with Mexican-American actor Harvey Guillen. He's going to share his comedic influences and later he reveals his true identity. Stay with us. No te vayas.
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5: It's Latino USA. I'm Maria Hinojosa. Before the break, actor Harvey Guillen shared his love for Los Angeles, and he spoke to us about the tragedy that hit his home and his community during the L.A. fires. Now Harvey lets us into his life growing up and the comedic influences from two very different cultures. Let's get back to our conversation. You were raised in a Mexican immigrant household in the 90s and the early 2000s. And so what kind of television were you watching, both in Spanish and in English?
3: I was watching a lot of Cantinflas.
14: ¿Qué cosa es cráneo?
15: ¿Cómo qué cosa es cráneo? ¿Acaso usted no tiene cráneo?
14: Pues sí tengo, pero lo dejé en la casa.
5: Oh, my God.
3: I got a lot of my physical comedy from watching Cantinflas with my dad. My dad loved Cantinflas, and then I would watch I Love Lucy.
16: Yes, with vitamin meat and Vegemin, you can spoon your way to hell. It's so tasty, too. Tastes like candy. Honest.
3: So I would be like, it's the same thing, except it's one's in Spanish and one's in English, but the comedy's there, and these two people are comic genius. So growing up, a lot of my influence was Lucille Ball and was Cantinflas. So I was very much this kid who was Mexican but also American, and those two cultures intertwined. And so watching both of those at my home on a daily, like after school, movies with my dad on the weekend. Used to like all the Maria Felix, like, movies. Like, used to watch all of those classics.
5: Bro, you are, like, seriously Mexican.
3: Yeah.
5: I love
3: don't get it
5: this.
3: Twisted. I am.
5: So, Harvey, did you feel like, as a queer Mexican young man and boy, did you feel like there was space for you, or were you still working that out as you were watching Cantinflas and Lucille Ball?
3: You know, growing up Mexican is great and also has some of the bad traditional values that are bestowed upon men, which is like the machismo culture and how you see a man act like a man, and a man is supposed to be a man. And if they see any kind of softness in a boy, it needs to be addressed. I remember being at a kid's birthday party in a park and someone making a comment, you know, no seas, you know, which is the equivalent of the F slur.
5: Yeah, that's a very...
3: very hard.
5: That's a hard word.
3: And as you're a child growing up where you're just living your life and dancing in the grass and just having the best time, and to hear someone say to you, like, don't do that. Don't be that. That's not good. You don't want to be that. And you as a child saying, what's not good? What did I do?
5: So you had to ask your mom?
3: Yeah, I remember when I was little, I actually, years later, I realized what happened. I'd been gay bashed. I went to play with my neighbors at my abuela's place in Mexico, and I brought my Tonka truck because I would play Tonka trucks and I play with like dolls. I play with both of those, and I brought my truck full of dolls. I was like, do you guys want to play with my Tonka truck? And this is the Tonka trucks, the metal ones, the heavy ones. So I dragged this big Tonka truck with the dolls on top, and I was like, you guys want to play? And I remember one of the kids saying, no, we can't play with you. And I was like, why? Because my brother says, eres mariposa. And I was like, I'm a butterfly? And I was like, what is that? What? And I didn't know at the time, because I didn't know, I'm a child, that was a negative connotation about someone who is light on their loafers, or any other phrase that you've heard throughout history that has been given to kids, to young adults, to grown men that we've been called for centuries, just because it makes the other person feel that they're entitled to and to put you down. So I didn't know what that meant. So as I walked away with my toys, I got teary-eyed and I was like, well, I didn't want to play with you anyway. I walked away. They started chanting it, mariposa, and they grabbed some pebbles off the floor. And as I'm walking back to my grandma's house, I felt something fly by my ear. And I didn't know. And then I looked back and a rock just hit my, and I still have that scar on my eyebrow.
5: Oh my God.
3: So
5: Harvey.
3: It was my first bashing when I was a kid and I didn't
5: How
3: know
5: were
3: why.
5: You?
3: I was about 6 years old.
5: Baby.
3: Being 6 years old and not knowing that you've just been bashed because of what apparently everyone else knows you are, except you don't know yourself because you're a kid and you're just being yourself. And you don't know that this offends anyone so much that they have to take it upon themselves to tear you down. So for me, that was the beginning. I learned that there was something different about me that people were obviously scared of, offended by. I didn't know what that was. And I ran home and I was crying and covered in blood and dirt. And my mom said, ¿Qué pasó? ¿Qué pasó? And I was like, they call me mariposa. What is a mariposa? Why would they call me mariposa? And she looked at me and I knew then that my mother knew what all of this meant. And all she said was like, ¿Y qué importa que te llamen mariposa? Es que mariposas son bellas y vuelan. Like, it's like, who cares if they call you a butterfly? Because butterflies are beautiful and they get to fly far away places. And
5: oh my God, your mom is amazing.
3: Yeah. And so it was just like that turnaround for me of like, I still knew something was different about me. But for the time being, that's all I needed to know to give me reassurance that there was nothing wrong with me.
5: In the end, I mean, you're a star on television. So what are those friends and neighbors, what are they saying to you now?
3: Well, it's funny now, like the people, I've had people who were definitely bullies reach out and like nothing happened. Like none of their negative words had any damage. I call them out on it. Like I said, I'm sorry, aren't you the same person who did A, B, and C? And they're like, yes. Oh my God, did I do that? Oh, and then I get it. People grow and they evolve and they make mistakes and we learn, but I make the choice to who I surround myself with and who I share energy with. And people trying to sneak in back into a life that they have not been a part of for years and years.
5: Ooh.
3: Like, it's kind of very telling on them. And I think a little bit of like, yeah, like it's like they reached out to me, found a way to get a hold of me and said, remember me? Remember me? It's like, I haven't think about you because you're that part of my life is back then. And I don't look back. I look forward. So if you keep looking back, you're going to miss what's right in front of you.
5: You know what? You're giving us some life lessons. Okay. All right. So in Companion, it's in the near future, kind of scarily, where you can rent a highly sophisticated sex robot.
17: The days of you controlling me are over.
18: Did you jailbreak your sex bot?
5: Okay, I gotta tell you, this totally freaks me out. But let me ask you this. So what do you think that this film actually says about men and love?
3: I think the movie shows the relationship that men have with companions, with a partner, whether it's human or not. And it also shows the loneliness and epidemic that's happening where men feel the need that they have to purchase a companion. When I was reading the script, one of the first lines that popped up to me was Jack Quaid's character and the way that he talked to Iris. And one of the scenes after they've been intimate, they're in bed and she's gushing about how much she loves him and whatnot. And he's just fed up and he just goes, Iris, go to bed. And just like talks to her very directly. And unbeknownst to me that far in the script, I had no idea what the premise of the movie was yet. And that was very like jolting to me. And it made me realize, is this a norm that maybe I'm not used to? But then as you read the script, you find out why he was talking to her like that. And that's what's a great question for society of like, why would it be okay to talk to, if that's a companion, whether it's flesh, skin, and human or robotic, why is it okay to talk to partners like that? And why is the dynamic of power not leveled? And when do we draw the line when it comes to technology? Like, where is enough? We're losing human connection and how to connect with each other. So I think this movie is really well written. And Drew, who's a director and writer, did a fantastic job.
5: I love this. Where did you get that las ganas? Las ganas, las ganas, las ganas.
3: I think I've always...
5: The tenacity.
3: I'm a child of my parents who were hard workers, multiple jobs just to make the dream in America come true. I think that in this industry, you have to have talent. And if you're fortunate enough to have talent and work on your talent and get trained and whatnot, there's the other thing that people need to have. And I think that being part of a Mexican family, I think it's kind of naturally bestowed upon us. And that's tenacity, the other T. You might not have talent. You might have talent. But tenacity is something that I think is bestowed upon us. And how we're survivors. And las ganas, tenacity, is something that you get on it, or you have no one else to blame by yourself. Can't blame yourself for being in a situation. If you don't like the situation you're in, then get out of it. If you don't like the way your life's going, then change it. Get that tenacity and get going.
5: Bueno, you know what, Harvey? So I've been calling you Harvey because that's the way that everybody knows you. But when we were doing the prep, my team said, you know, your name is actually Javier. Like, you grew up as Javier.
3: I'm still Javier. So when I grew up, one of my teachers couldn't say Javier. And so she's like, Javi, Javi. And Javi was kind of the nickname, which is fine because that's what people call me at home, Javi. And then when I got older and I got an agent who was, by the way, a Mexican agent, he was like, Javier Guillen. I was like, let's get you a stage name. What do people call you? And I said, Javi. And then he goes, Javi, Harvey. And I was like, uh-huh. And at first I didn't like it. And I was like, but I love Javier. And I was like, it was my father's name. And Javier is my name. And they were like, yeah, but Javier Guillen, it's going to limit you on what you get to play. And at this point in my career, with no credits under my name, he was making me feel that I was just going to be seen as a one-trick pony. And that's when my wheel started like shifting, because I was like, well, I guess he knows something. He's an agent. And I went along with it. And I'm kind of, at first I was upset about it. But after a couple of years, I'm actually glad, because Javier is my name that my friends and my familia calls me when I'm at home. And if you know me for my work, and that's Harvey, and that's all you need to know me. So if you know me as Harvey, you know me for my entertainment, you know me for my work, you know me as that. And Harvey is that. Javier is more personal and more intimate to my family and friends. So my friends still call me Javi, Javier. If I go to dinner with a group of friends that I've known since third grade, they don't call me Harvey, they call me Javier. And that's what we get to call. And when you talk to me, you get to call me because you are family. Javier is family and friends. Harvey, that's the stage name. And we need to have the separation. And I like the separation of that, because family and friends is should not intertwine with work. And sometimes now that people know this story, they do try to sneak in and they see me on the street and they try to go, Javier. And I'm like, oh, hi, nice to meet you, Harvey. You don't know me like that.
5: Ooh, snap.
3: You don't know me like that, because you can, if you get to know me like that, and I've had, like, working on Shadows, like Yana Gorskaya is one of our directors, and she, like, was so lovely and we became so close. And then one day, I think after seasons of working together, she's like, is it okay if I call you Javi? And I've become so close to her that now she became a dear friend. I was like, you can call me Javi. You call me Javi, you are part of a very small group. You call me Harvey, we're all business. You're all entertainment. Harvey's here to entertain and have a good time. But you don't go home with me, and you don't get to talk in a different level, in a personal level like that.
5: Final question, Harvey. Dream role. Dream role. If you could dream it right now, your top role would be?
3: Superhero, comedy, love story.
5: Ooh.
3: Want to be the center of a romantic storyline. I love action. I want to do my own stunts. I obviously love comedy.
5: Wait a minute. I did see you doing your own stunts, and I was like, is that really him?
3: It is
5: and
3: me.
5: I was like, it's really him.
3: Yeah. Even my mom doesn't think, like, I was like, no, eres tú. And I was like, mom, I did the stunts. She's like, no, eres tú. And I was like, mom, here's the video of me rehearsing. No, mentira. It's like, still.
5: Thank you so much, Harvey. Thank you for sharing so much of your heart and your wisdom with us and your life lessons. I appreciate it.
3: Gracias. Hasta la próxima.
5: Ciao.
3: Ciao.
5: That was actor Harvey Guillen. You can catch him in any of his new films or on Broadway with the revival of the Rocky Horror Show, or as host of the Spotify podcast Serial Killers. That's it for today. Our show was the work of Tasha Sandoval, Nicole Rothwell, Roxana Aguirre, Benny Lay Ramirez, and our managing editor, Fernanda Echavarri. 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Our engineers are Stephanie LeBeau, Julia Caruso, and JJ Carubin. The Latino USA team also includes Reynaldo Leaños Jr., Luis Luna, Glorimar Marquez, Julieta Martinelli, and Adriana Rodriguez. Benny Lay Ramirez and I are executive producers. I'm your host, Maria Hinojosa. 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No te vayas. Hasta la próxima. Chao.
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25: Lindsey wanted to be in the middle of it, and he always was.
26: Senator Lindsey Graham died unexpectedly over the weekend. He went from vehement critic of candidate Donald Trump to staunch supporter of the president. For Sunday, July 12th, this is All Things Considered from NPR News. I'm Don Gagne. The White House gives Ukraine license to produce Patriot missiles. The military impact could take years, but
27: there is certainly a psychological boost to the U.S. president helping the Ukrainians.
26: And a long-lost recording of jazz great Oscar Peterson and his trio. It was 1960 in Detroit. You'll have a seat in a corner booth.
28: If you were thinking about the sort of the quintessential jazz club from the middle of the 20th century, add a bunch of cigarette smoke here and you would have it.
26: First News.
29: Live from NPR News in Washington, I'm Janine Hurst. Iran says it's closing off the Strait of Hormuz completely, not allowing any vessel to transit after a third round of U.S. strikes overnight. Pakistani and Omani officials have urged diplomacy, but as NPR's Emily Fang reports, both the U.S. and Iran say a temporary ceasefire is over.
30: Pakistan has been an important intermediary in the Iran war, and its deputy foreign minister told Iran's foreign minister to consider, quote, diplomacy remains the only viable path to resolving disputes. On Saturday, Iran also wrapped up talks with Oman on how to manage the Strait of Hormuz. But later, U.S. CENTCOM said it struck more than 100 targets across Iran, and the Sultanate's news agency reported Iranian drones had struck some sites in Oman. Iran's top negotiator, Mohammad Bagher Ghalibaf, wrote on X, quote, the era of one-sided deals is over. And Iran's Islamic Revolutionary Guard Corps said it had fired on a ship trying to get through the strait. Emily Fang, NPR News.
29: Republican Senator Lindsey Graham died overnight after what his office says was a brief and sudden illness. He was 71 years old. The South Carolina Republican was a defense hawk and also had a close relationship with President Trump. NPR's Sam Greenglass has more.
31: The arc of that relationship feels very much of this political era. You know, earlier in his career, Graham was known for his bipartisan bent, notably on issues like immigration reform. And then as he made his own bid for the Republican nomination for president in 2016, you know, he called Trump a bigot, said he would destroy the GOP. But over the last decade, Graham's posture toward Trump changed dramatically. He became a close confidant to the president, to the point that when Graham beat back a primary challenge earlier this year with help from Trump's endorsement, he said, Mr. President, you are not far behind God.
29: And NPR's Sam Greenglass reporting, funeral arrangements are pending. The Memphis Safe Task Force, designed to make the city safer, is under scrutiny after two deadly officer-involved shootings in a week. President Trump formed the task force last fall, and it includes a mix of National Guard, local police, and federal agents. Mariana Bacallao of member station WPLN reports.
0: A DEA agent with the task force fatally shot a 47-year-old man last week, just days after a Tennessee Guardsman fatally shot a 20-year-old. These shootings, along with three others, are still under investigation by the state. Memphis District Attorney Stephen Mulroy points to the way officers are trained for the task force. In trainings he observed, Mulroy says instructors mocked the concept of de-escalation and referenced the prosecution of the officers accused of killing George Floyd and Eric Garner as witch hunts. Other Tennessee DAs have rejected Mulroy's statement, saying it undermines prosecutors and law enforcement to promote a political ideology.
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1: For Delaware Public Media News in Dover, I'm Tom Byrne. The King County Regional Planning Board unanimously backs regulations for data centers. Delaware Public Media's Israel Hale has more.
2: Kent County began considering rules for data centers and their construction last month, taking up a draft ordinance created by the Kent Economic Partnership. The data centers are allowed in the county under existing code. The ordinance aims to place restrictions on them to minimize or eliminate their effects on public health if they are constructed. Commission Chairman William Jester says the county benefits having clear rules in writing.
4: This is an ordinance that gives Kent County something on their record to be able to talk about permitted uses and all like that, which they don't have anything right now. And it is good to have something on record after talking to quite a few people that if we hadn't had anything, they could have gone to a lot of number of locations and then we'd been in a fight again.
2: The ordinance limits where data centers can be built, how far away they have to be from the street, and rules to prevent light and sound pollution, to name a few. The commission gave its approval to the measure in a unanimous decision. It now goes to the Kent County Levy Court for final approval. Israel Hale, Delaware Public Media.
1: Wilmington City Council passes an ordinance exempting some residents from water service shutoffs. While it passed, it saw some resistance from five council members. The city currently offers services to help residents struggling to pay utility bills, including a payment plan. But ordinance sponsor Sinead Darby says those efforts don't go far enough. Wilmington hasn't shut off water for any residents so far in 2026 because of billing system complications this year. Councilmember James Spadola says there's a lack of people actually affected by water shutoffs. He says the city has an unofficial policy where they bend over backwards to keep utilities on.
6: I think we create a bigger problem by memorializing this law. We got to go after the commercial more so than anybody else. But the more we incentivize people not to pay for whatever reason, it's going to force us to raise rates even higher for everybody else.
1: Darby highlights the fact that many residents don't qualify for or default on payment plans and says there's need for more solutions. The ordinance now depends on Mayor John Carney's sign-off. For Delaware Public Media News in Dover, I'm Tom Byrne.
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26: It's All Things Considered from NPR News. I'm Don Gagne. Lindsey Graham, Republican Senator of South Carolina, is dead at 71. He was running for his fifth term when he died Saturday after a, quote, brief and sudden illness, according to a statement from his office. He leaves behind a legacy on foreign policy and as a key ally of President Trump in Congress. NPR congressional reporter Eric McDaniel joins me now from South Carolina. Hey, Eric.
8: Hey.
26: So this is a man with more than two decades in the Senate. A basic question, what should people know about him?
8: I mean, look, Graham was a Washington institution. There's no two ways about it. He's a former head of the Senate Judiciary Committee. That was during Trump's first term, and he was instrumental in reshaping the federal bench, getting scores of President Trump's judges confirmed. Not to mention the role he played in the confirmation of three conservative Supreme Court justices. And last year, as head of the Senate Budget Committee, he shepherded President Trump's signature tax policy legislation, the One Big Beautiful Bill Act, through just a briar patch of issues to final passage. But more than anything, Graham will be remembered for his role in foreign policy. Like you said, he was an unabashed interventionist and consistently advocated for a robust involvement of the U.S. military abroad, including during the current U.S.-Israeli war with Iran.
26: He was one of the last standard bearers for what was once near universal Republican support for that U.S. global engagement around the world. In fact, he just got back from a trip overseas, right?
8: That's right. He was meeting with European allies to kind of strengthen military alliances. In fact, Ukrainian President Volodymyr Zelensky said he'd visited Ukraine 10 times since that country's war with Russia began. He supported U.S. aid to Ukraine in their war with Russia, which is no longer a consensus view in the GOP. He supported aid to Israel for their war on Gaza. And he supported U.S. involvement in Iraq, Afghanistan, Syria, Libya. And while he backed this war on Iran, he was skeptical of the draft agreement last month that was supposed to wind down the conflict. Obviously, that didn't happen, but he thought that deal was too lenient toward Iran.
26: People may know him as this very visible, very powerful United States senator, but he did have a far from privileged path to politics and to office, didn't he?
8: Yeah, Graham often talked about growing up in a one-room apartment that adjoined his parents' bar, pool house, liquor store in the town of Central South Carolina. And Graham's parents died in quick succession when he was still in his early 20s. In fact, he became his younger sister's primary caretaker. After graduating law school, he joined the Air Force, and between his time in the active duty, Air National Guard, and the Reserve, he served for more than 30 years in the armed forces. He had an initial acrimonious relationship with President Trump when he first entered politics in the 2015-2016 Republican primary campaign, but they grew close. Graham was a frequent presence at the White House, and Graham publicly lobbied his peers to acquit Trump on his second set of impeachment charges after the president attempted to remain in power despite losing the 2020 presidential election. They were so close, in fact, that Trump told NBC's Kristen Welker this morning on Meet the Press that he spoke to Graham by phone on Saturday night, just a few hours before Graham died.
26: His death obviously creates a vacancy in the United States Senate. What do we know about who will replace him?
8: Well, in the short term, that's up to South Carolina's Republican governor, and in the long term, to the state's voters. Governor McMaster will name someone to serve for the remainder of the year, the rest of Graham's current term. A special primary election to select a Republican nominee for the general election will be held in August, and the winner of that race will face Democrat Annie Andrews in November. Whoever wins the general election will be sworn in the new year.
26: All right, more to come, certainly. NPR congressional reporter Eric McDaniel.
8: Great to speak with you, Don.
26: We will be staying with the legacy of South Carolina Republican Lindsey Graham, who died Saturday evening. In addition to his long and storied career in the Senate, Graham also tried his hand once at a run for the Oval Office just over a decade ago in 2015. I spoke with him a few weeks before he launched that short-lived campaign for president.
3: I've got people who are fans, I've got people who are critics, and I've got people who say, I think I know him, but I really don't know him.
26: We're joined now by someone who did really know him, one of Senator Graham's former colleagues, Jeff Flake. He was a Republican senator from Arizona from 2013 to 2019. They served on the Senate Judiciary Committee together. Senator, welcome.
5: Hey, thanks for having me on.
26: So I have a memory of my first meeting with Senator Graham. It was that interview from 2015 in Iowa. He was late. He was really late. And when he eventually arrived, he started saying, I apologize. I apologize. And just as I was about to say, it's okay, we're used to that, he cuts me off and he goes, I apologize for not bringing liquor. and to me, that kind of encapsulates kind of who he was. Do you have a story like that?
5: Oh, he was funny. I got to know him first. Our lockers were next to each other in the House gym just before he got elected to the Senate. It was endlessly hilarious when you're around Lindsey. And he didn't have any family in town. He had a small family, just a sister that he raised, basically. And nobody in Washington, and he was always looking for people to have dinner with. And Lindsey was always up for her dinner date. And he was just endlessly fun, whether it's on Codell's overseas or on the Senate floor, just anywhere. He was fun.
26: Well, like everyone in politics these days, Lindsey Graham had a career that could be marked by before President Trump and after President Trump. He was initially very critical of Trump and then became a close ally. Tell me what those two eras looked like for Senator Graham.
25: Yeah, well, he always reminded me of, you know, the old-time senators. Everett Dirksen once said, "I'm a man of unbending and fixed principles, the first of which is to be flexible at all times." And that was Lindsey. Lindsey certainly was a very big critic of President Trump. He was one of my partners on the immigration reform, the Gang of Eight. When President Trump came along, he found a way to accommodate that, but always trying to influence President Trump in certain ways, and he certainly did. But Lindsey wanted to be in the middle of it, and he always was. And in many ways, in terms of our alliances abroad and what America should look like, he certainly moved in the right direction.
26: Republicans had a choice on Trump when Trump became president. He made one decision, you made another. Talk about that.
25: Well, I certainly couldn't countenance, you know, being with the man and voting with him and supporting some of his policies and condoning some of his behavior. But some chose to, you know, try to influence him. Lindsey was one of those, and I'm not going to fault that. And I think he did have influence. I worked with him in the Senate before and after. I worked with him when I was ambassador. He would often call, and he was always pushing the right direction there. So I think that he chose to try to have influence where he could, and I'm glad that some people did.
26: You served with Senator Graham on the Senate Judiciary Committee, perhaps most famously during the confirmation hearing of Supreme Court Justice Brett Kavanaugh, who faced sexual misconduct allegations at the time. Senator Graham vociferously defended Justice Kavanaugh in those hearings. What do you remember seated near him in that committee chamber?
25: I remember that well. That's when he, Senator Graham, excoriated the Democrats for coming forward with this allegation when they knew of it before. And he was justified in that anger. I felt strongly that we needed an FBI investigation. I thought that whether or not Judge Kavanaugh moved on to become Justice Kavanaugh, it was the right thing to do. Senator Graham disagreed with me vehemently, and some of his comments toward Republicans were directed at me. As soon as I called for that investigation, we agreed to it. He came to me that night and said, "This is the best thing to do." You did the right thing.
26: So he attacked you in the actual hearing.
25: He did.
26: But then afterward, you found common ground. He came around to where you were?
25: Yeah, in fact, we had dinner that night, and he said, "This is the best thing. You did the right thing," after he had excoriated me in the committee and in private in the anteroom. But that was Lindsey. He could be very passionate, but be accommodating, and that's why he was such an effective legislator. And I should say, I mean, Lindsey, like I said, he was an old-time poll. He had voted for President Obama's nominees to the court and for ambassadorships, for cabinet positions. And he was very bipartisan in that way, in a way that he felt the Democrats weren't on that day.
26: Lindsey Graham did support American allies. He was very proud of that. He was very vocal about that. He supported military intervention in many places around the world during his time in office. Most recently, that included support for the war with Iran. And we should note that he pushed Trump on financial and military support for Ukraine. Do you have a memory of him that really encapsulates how he thought of foreign policy?
25: Yes. When I was in Turkey, about 18 months of my time there were spent trying to get Sweden into NATO over Turkey's objection. And one of my real allies at that time was Lindsey Graham, because there were things that Turkey wanted from the United States Congress. And Lindsey was as good as anybody at working those deals and working that issue.
26: Did you ever really confront your differences over Trump? He became an inside advisor to Trump, and the rise of Trump, I think it's fair to say, cost you your career in the Senate.
25: Oh, we talked about it. He knew where I was, and he appreciated that. And I knew where he was, and I appreciated that as well. So we were still friends to the end. And I just knew that he was always trying to move the country in the right direction. So, yeah, we talked about it, but remained very good friends throughout.
26: Jeff Flake is a former U.S. Senator for Arizona. Senator, thank you.
25: Thank you.
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29: I'm Janine Herbst with these headlines. Republican Senator Lindsey Graham died last night at the age of 71 after what his office says was a sudden illness. Graham built a reputation on Capitol Hill, and after not supporting Trump early in his career, he later came to be one of Trump's most ardent supporters. The U.S. and Iran are again exchanging fires for the third weekend in a row. The back-and-forth strikes began after Iran fired warning shots at a tanker attempting to transit through the Strait of Hormuz, which Tehran says is now closed. And in men's tennis, Jannik Sinner defended his title at Wimbledon today, beating Alexander Zverev in four sets to win his second straight men's singles title. I'm Janine Herbst, NPR News.

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1: It's All Things Considered from NPR News. I'm Don Gagne. What is the best way to tell the story of American history? Of course, there are countless books, documentaries, and television series, but there are also historical markers. You know, those plaques placed at historical sites. You've almost certainly passed by one before. Perhaps there's even one in your neighborhood or down the street. Individually, they are a snapshot of a moment in history. But taken together, they act like a mosaic, each piece coming together to build a more vivid picture. Andrew Iden is the executive producer and host of Marked, the podcast from Georgia Public Broadcasting. The series examines Georgia's role in America's revolutionary period through the lens of its 2,000 roadside historical markers. Andrew Iden, welcome to All Things Considered.
2: Thanks for having me, Don. Good to be here.
1: So I want to dive into some of the markers you examine. Your most recent episode is about a historical marker on St. Simon's Island. It sits on Georgia's southern coastline. Most people probably don't associate Georgia with naval warfare during the Revolution. Tell us the story behind that particular marker.
2: This is really a David and Goliath story. A gentleman by the name of Samuel Elbert, who was a Georgia military leader, very

0: the coast. And what he does is he has what's called the Georgia Navy, which is a small group of row galleys. You know, they're not intimidating boats by any stretch. They take on these big hulking British ships. And through a series of unfortunate events for the British, Elbert and his men wind up winning this skirmish. It's not even really a huge battle, and it really becomes sort of this galvanizing event. As part of the podcast, we had a conversation with Dr. Kylie Hulbert, who is a professor of the Revolution and history, and she talked a little bit about the disproportionate size of these two sides, and here's a little bit of that.
1: A first-rate ship of the line in the British Navy is going to have 100 guns with over 3 gun decks, 800 men on board. For the Continental Navy, I mean, they are outfitting these merchant vessels for war, but they're frigates or like their schooners or their sloops. They're smaller vessels. They're armed with guns, but they're not 3 decks with 100 guns.
2: So you bring in people like that to bring the history to life. Another episode focuses on someone named Nancy Hart. She is an almost legendary figure in Georgia history. She was a frontier woman. I understand she was a spy. Tell us who she was.
0: Yeah, Don, she was in for every, you know, on all intents and purposes, she was sort of like this Daniel Boone figure that lived on the Georgia frontier. And Nancy lived alone with 8 children in a small cabin that she was raising largely alone. Her husband's away at war, and she had to essentially live by herself and defend this property in a time where everything was a threat. She was an incredible hunter. She was incredibly skilled with muskets. She was a herbalist who knew how to mix different spices and things and kind of deal with everything that was going on the frontier. So she was an amazing story for a million different reasons.
2: And she was a supporter of the Patriot cause. Give us the background on that.
0: She got involved in the Patriot cause on the military side. And so we had a conversation with Dr. Clay Utz, who is a renowned historian here in Georgia, about the Revolution, and he talked a little bit about that.
3: When the Loyalist Army under Void invaded Georgia in February 1779, that she dressed up like a man and kind of went in and hung around the Loyalist camp or was in circles with them to get information. So she pulled off her spy work pretty good and didn't get caught.
0: Her intelligence and funneling that intelligence back to the Patriots was a key part of all of that.
2: America just celebrated its 250th anniversary. How has making this podcast changed the way you think about how we remember that history and really what it means for American life today?
0: When we started diving into these stories, what struck me was the Revolution was a war that was won largely because of a series of small things. There were people all along the way during the Revolution, that when you add up everything they did in aggregate, that is why we managed to succeed in that conflict. And I think that that's a lesson we can apply to a lot of things today.
2: That was Andrew Iden, the executive producer and host of Marked, the podcast from Georgia Public Broadcasting. Andrew, thanks for joining us.
0: Thanks so much, Don.
2: Now, time for Cineplexity, our weekly movie conversation segment, where talking about the movies allows us to talk about everything else. This week, we are talking about America's pastime. That's right, baseball. The sport remains a cornerstone of American culture, so it's no surprise that they've been making movies about baseball for about as long as there have been movies, going back to the 1898 documentary short, The Ball Game. Later classics, of course, include 1942's Pride of the Yankees.
4: Today, I consider myself the luckiest man on the face of the earth.
2: 1988's Field of Dreams.
5: The one constant through all the years, Ray, has been baseball.
2: 1992's A League of Their Own.
6: Are you crying? There's no crying. There's no crying in baseball.
2: And we could just keep playing these clips forever. And with the Major League Baseball All-Star break this coming week, we thought it'd be a perfect time to discuss baseball movies with two NPR colleagues who love both baseball and the movies. Morning Edition host A. Martinez. A., welcome.
7: Good to be here.
2: And pop culture happy hour host Linda Holmes. Welcome to you both.
8: Thank you very much. Go Phillies.
2: So I am biased as a Detroit Tigers fan who goes to a lot of games, scorecard in hand.

0: But it just feels like a fact of life that there are more good movies about baseball than any other sport here in the U.S., more than basketball, football, hockey. Certainly those sports have inspired a great movie or two. But come on, baseball has so many classic film moments. Why do you guys think baseball provides such great material for the movies?
1: Well, I think there is a mythos around baseball for good and for ill, but also there are some practical things. You can see people's faces and bodies. There's no pads, no helmets. The action is easy to follow. But I think the biggest thing is it is the game where you do not run out of time. So miraculous comebacks and unexpected endings are sort of more common. Just the other day, the Mets scored 5 runs in the top of the ninth inning, went ahead 10-3, and then the Braves scored 6 in the bottom of the ninth inning and only lost 10-9. That is the kind of outcome that you get in baseball because there's no clock. And I think the fact that it is so expansive in that way is one of the reasons why it works really well for narrative.
2: And there's no other sport in America or in the world that really mirrors the daily struggle that is life. Football got one game a week, basketball a few games a week. Baseball is every single day, and it is extremely difficult to play baseball, which is like what most people deal with every day. They have to deal with a tough day, and the great thing about baseball is that if you have an awful day, you can make up for it tomorrow.
0: Baseball starts in the spring. It ends in the fall. It's the whole year, really, with the exception of that thing we call winter.
1: Absolutely.
0: Okay, so let's dive into some of your favorites. Linda, you first.
1: Yeah, my very favorite is Bull Durham, which is from 1988.
3: Why are you shaking me off, huh?
4: I want to bring the heater to announce my presence with authority.
3: To announce your what?
4: Announce my presence with authority. To announce
1: it is the story of an aging catcher named Crash and a young pitcher named Nuke and a woman named Annie who is interested in both of them.
5: These are the ground rules. I hook up with one guy a season. Usually takes me a couple weeks to pick the guy. It's kind of my own spring training. And, well, you two are the most promising prospects of the season so far.
1: Beautifully balanced between really caring about baseball, really caring about its characters, and really showing the trajectory of this guy who is honestly, like, he's not a great baseball player. He's just a really good baseball player and spends his life in this largely uncelebrated spot.
2: So I spent 10 years traveling with the Los Angeles Dodgers as their pre- and post-game show host on the radio. And one of the things that ballplayers would tell me more than any other movie, Bull Durham really nails down the minor league experience.
6: Your shower shoes have fungus on them. You'll never make it to the bigs with fungus on your shower shoes.
0: Okay, so Bull Durham is Linda's favorite and mine. I'll put my 2 cents in there. A, what's your favorite baseball film?
2: Number one for me, 1984, The Natural, Robert Redford.
7: You're going down.
8: It took me a long time to get here, Pop. I won't do it. I can't. I came here to play ball.
2: He plays Roy Hobbs, this very mysterious 35-year-old rookie who just shows up to this made-up team, the New York Knights, that no one had ever heard of. No one had ever heard of this guy. They're like, where did you come from? Where, you know, give us your history. And he's cagey. He doesn't want to talk about where he's from and what has happened to him because some awful things have happened to him. But he's in the majors now, and he's superhuman. He literally hits the cover off the baseball in his very first at-bat. And there's so much magic and mysticism and melodrama in this film. And another thing I loved about this film is the character Max Mercy, played by Robert Duvall.
9: I wouldn't want the public to get the wrong idea about you. There are a lot of stories floating around about you. One says that you used to play for another major league team. One says you used to be an acrobat in the circus.
2: He plays a sports writer, a very seedy sports writer. And it gave me, for me, you know, as a kid, a couple of choices now, because I wanted to be in Major League Baseball so badly, but I thought, okay, if I can't play the game, I'll write about the game. Max Mercy was my sports writing model. I thought I could be exactly what he was in this film. And even though I didn't wind up becoming a sports writer, I wound up talking about baseball on the radio for 10 years. So I think that laid the foundation for me.
0: What about a film like Major League, which lands on a lot of people's best of baseball movies list, a big screwball comedy.
10: They tell us you're a pitcher. You're sure not much of a dresser. We wear caps and sleeves at this level, son.
1: Yeah, I think, you know, there is a rich tradition of baseball comedy, certainly Major League being, I think, probably the most beloved. You also will run into stuff like The Sandlot and The Bad News Bears.
7: Hey, Engelbert.
11: What?
7: There's chocolate all over this ball.
11: Look, Mr. Buttermaker, quit bugging me about my food.
1: I think probably the most prominent of those for me, comedy-wise, is A League of Their Own, which obviously has some dramatic elements. But I think A League of Their Own is a fantastic, also very funny baseball movie. And that's probably my favorite of the baseball comedies.
12: What are you looking at?
13: Yeah, what are you looking at?
14: Nothing.
13: Yeah. Right? Nothing.
2: Yeah, and the great thing about the film is that those women trained very, very hard to try and get the baseball scenes to be as realistic as possible. I saw pictures of some of the scrapes and bruises that these women had all over their bodies as they're sliding. I mean, it's all them doing this. It's not as if they got a bunch of softball players to play the same. I mean, Tia Leone is in this film. She's actually playing baseball. Madonna, Rosie O'Donnell, they're all playing baseball in this film. So is Lori Petty. And that's one of the things I loved about it.
0: And we have to give credit to the great Penny Marshall for directing that film.
1: Absolutely.
0: As we wrap up here, is there maybe one more movie each of you would recommend to a real baseball fan in your life, one we haven't mentioned yet?
1: I would start with the 2008 film Sugar, which is about a young Dominican pitcher trying to work his way through the minor league system.
15: Fly ball.
16: Fly ball.
15: Line drive.
16: Fly drive.
1: I think it's an exceptional drama, very, very good, and I think very honest about that system.
2: For me, it would be For the Love of the Game. That's Kevin Costner, who is in a lot of baseball movies, by the way. He seems to be very good at doing baseball movies. But it's you know, it's an aging pitcher who's pitching in his last game at Yankee Stadium for the Detroit Tigers. And as he's reflecting on his life as he's pitching this game, he's also throwing a no-hitter.
17: What's the matter? I don't know if I have anything left.
18: Chappie, you just throw whatever you got, whatever's left.
2: I love that it shows how in between these athletic moments, someone could have something else entirely on their mind.
0: All right, and go Tigers, and thank you to both of you guys. That was Morning Edition host A. Martinez and Pop Culture Happy Hour host Linda Holmes. Thank you both for coming on.
2: Thanks for having us.
1: Thank you.
0: This is NPR News. Hoping to get more reading done this summer, NPR's Life Kit podcast is here to help. 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
19: I have this daydream where I go to the park and read under a tree. The sun is shining. The temperature is not too hot. The ground beneath me is comfortable. I have snacks on hand. I'm hydrated. And I am captivated by the book in front of me. Doesn't usually pan out like this. In reality, 2 minutes in, I'm sweating, my butt hurts from sitting on tree roots, I realize I forgot the snacks, and I can't focus. So I go home, turn on the TV. This is a mistake a lot of us make when it comes to reading. We think it should feel romantic, like this landmark event in our days.
20: You know, we have this imagination that like, oh, reading time is like this luxurious thing. I'm in my armchair sipping scotch.
19: Kevin Wynn is the author of the novels My Documents and New Waves, and in 2017, he wrote an article for GQ called How to Read a Whole Damn Book Every Week.
20: You have to make it a more regular habit than that, because if you just wait for all those times when you're drinking scotch, hopefully you don't drink that much scotch. Hope you read more than you drink scotch. But yeah, if you wait for all those moments, you're never going to finish a book.
19: Whether your reading daydreams involve you at the park, in an armchair, at a lakeside retreat, or on the beach, what if you let those go and allowed yourself to read whenever, wherever? That's our takeaway one. This summer, read when you can, wherever you are.
20: The hardest part about reading a book is just like opening the book.
19: Wynn says instead of waiting for that perfect, distraction-free, cinematic moment, look for smaller opportunities throughout the day. Standing on the train platform, there's a few minutes to read. In a long line for lunch, you can get a chapter in. Read when you're early to school pickup or when you're waiting for your clothes to be done at the laundromat. And if you commute to work, well, that's a gimme.
20: Driving to work, it's audiobook time. You get on the subway, it's time to like open the book. I'm not going to play video games on my phone or listen to a podcast. It's really easy to have that kind of discipline because it's sort of like a sequestered part of your day where you decide, I'm doing this thing at this time.
19: Now, to set yourself up for success here, you need to have books within reach. That's takeaway two.
12: I have an upstairs book and a downstairs book and a car book and a bathroom book and a bathtub book. You know, I have books everywhere.
19: Juanita Giles is the executive director of the Virginia Children's Book Festival.
12: Put them all over the place and always have one with you. And pretty soon you'll pick one up and you'll start reading and then there you go.
19: Now you might be thinking, how can my e-reader or my phone be in five places at once? Yeah, you're going to need good old paper and ink books for this. And you don't have to buy them all. Your local library will be happy to supply. Lastly, takeaway three, only read the books you want to read. If you're struggling to read a particular book, maybe you need to give it a little bit of a chance, or maybe you just don't like it. Tracy Thomas is the host of the literary podcast, The Stacks.
14: For my work, I have to read books and finish books that I do not always like. I can tell you, usually within 10 to 20 pages, if I will like a book.
19: But your book reading hobby is not a job. So no, you don't have to finish a book that has you snoozing.
14: I think if you're falling asleep while you're reading it, that's a good sign that maybe you don't like it. I think that if you are constantly checking your phone while you're reading, that might be a sign that you don't like it. I think that if you want to do anything else but read, that might be a sign that you don't like what you're reading. Put it down. Save yourself.
19: There are way too many books in the world to read ones you don't like. For NPR News, I'm Marielle Segata.
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24: I'm Janine Herbst with these headlines. Tributes are pouring in for the late Republican Senator Lindsey Graham, who died last night after what his office says was a sudden illness. Preliminary findings from the Washington, D.C. Medical Examiner show the cause of death as aortic dissection due to a type of heart disease. Graham, a foreign policy hawk, had just returned from Ukraine, where he met with President Zelensky. On Wall Street this week, earnings season is kicking off again, and major banks from Bank of America to J.P. Morgan are set to report their results this week. Netflix will also report its earnings. And at the weekend box office, Disney's live-action Moana took the top spot with an estimated $43 million in ticket sales. I'm Janine Herbst, NPR News.

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1: This is All Things Considered from NPR News. I'm Don Gagne. One of the most sought-after weapons in the world is the Patriot Air Defense System, developed by the U.S. It is considered to be among the most effective air defense systems, and it's been tested in wartime situations by countries from the Middle East to Eastern Europe. In a rare move, President Trump announced at the NATO summit this past week that the U.S. will share the technology with Ukraine. The problem is that the Patriot defense system is difficult to produce. It takes a long time to get production up to speed. Plus, it's expensive and requires a great deal of technical know-how. So, while Ukraine is eager to have such a weapon in its arsenal, what will it actually take for the country to ramp up production? Joining us now is Seth Jones. He's the president of the Defense and Security Department at the Center for Strategic and International Studies. Welcome.
2: Thanks for having me on, Don.
1: Let's start with the Patriot missile system itself. What are its capabilities and why is it so important for countries like Ukraine?
2: The Patriot is a system that has advanced radar and, most important for Ukraine, has interceptors on it that can target incoming Russian ballistic and cruise missiles. It's not ideal for drones, but it is great for incoming Russian missiles. The problem is there aren't enough Patriots and there aren't enough Patriot interceptors right now. So a lot is getting through Ukrainian defenses and striking military and civilian infrastructure.
1: So what's the significance of Trump's announcement that Ukraine will be granted a license to produce the missile interceptors?
2: Well, there is certainly a psychological boost to the U.S. president helping the Ukrainians. It was not long ago in February of 2025 where the Oval Office meeting degenerated in front of the cameras. The other issue is if and when the Ukrainians can actually start producing Patriots, it will be very helpful for the defense of Ukrainian cities, military and civilian targets. The challenge, of course, it is likely to take a year or more, depending on how quickly the Ukrainians are able to get some of the key supply chain components and then build the systems.
1: Okay, well, let's talk about that production process. What does it take to produce the various components of the Patriot missile system? It feels like a heavy lift.
2: It is a heavy lift. What this is going to require is building the infrastructure for many of these components, from solid rocket motors to seekers to the radar systems. And then you have to get a range of very complex components from across the globe. I think what people don't fully understand is the supply chain is dozens, if not hundreds, of companies.
1: So just to be clear, does the license to build Patriots actually allow you to build everything you need to actually have a Patriot?
2: No. Getting the license to build the Patriot will come down to what components, including sensitive components of the Patriot, will the U.S. allow the Ukrainians to have and which parts they will not provide the tech transfers for. There's going to be a big State Department discussion about sensitivity of some components that could get in the hands of the Russians and, of course, if the Russians get it, the Chinese.
1: The license is being granted to Ukraine. How rare is that in and of itself? What other countries have gotten this same kind of licensing permission from the U.S.?
2: Well, the licensing for a Patriot is relatively rare. One of the few countries that has gotten a full Patriot license is Japan. There's also a older version of the Patriot that is built in Germany, but that is not the Patriot and the most up-to-date PAC-3.
1: Ukraine has Patriots that it gets from the U.S., but the new arrangement, the licensing, would allow them down the road to have produced their own.
2: Yes, the U.S. has exported Patriot systems to Ukraine. What the license will do differently is allow the Ukrainians to build them on their own. It would be actually, in many ways, a game changer for the Ukrainians, at least on the air defense side.
1: We've heard about a shrinking supply of Patriot missiles in the U.S. stockpile. How big of a deal is that?
2: The shrinking supply of Patriot missiles is a huge problem. The U.S. government keeps those numbers classified, but the work that a range of our analysts have done at CSIS has noted significant uses of Patriot air defense systems and interceptors in the U.S. war against Iran, Epic Fury. And when Iran shot a range of its cruise and ballistic missiles, as well as some drones, those Patriots were absolutely essential. The problem is that Iran shot so many missiles that the number of U.S. interceptors was significant and depleted the interceptors available. And the timeline for producing them generally takes anywhere between 2 and 3 years. So it's not a short-term timeline for producing them on the production lines.
1: With the license and the ability to produce Patriot missile defenses, can you talk about what that could mean in terms of bringing about the end of the war?
2: Having the Ukrainians able to build first-tier air defense systems like a Patriot, even if it takes time to build, I think would be helpful in showing the Russians that the Ukrainians will likely be able to fight for a long period of time. The Ukrainians are producing drones for offensive purposes, some missiles for offensive purposes. This will give them the ability to produce air defense for ballistic and cruise missiles for the long term. I think the lesson that the Russians would almost certainly take out of this is that the Ukrainians will be able to fight a protracted conflict on offense and defense.
1: Seth Jones is the president of the Defense and Security Department at the Center for Strategic and International Studies. Thank you, sir.
2: Thank you, Don.
1: In the 1960s, no one played the piano quite like Oscar Peterson. And if you were in Detroit back then, there was no better place to hear it than Baker's Keyboard Lounge. The legendary jazz pianist and composer was outstandingly prolific during his decades-long career, constantly touring the world while releasing more than 200 recordings. But one recording his trio taped at Baker's at the end of a two-week engagement in 1960 was never released. In fact, it was lost for more than 60 years. That is until the aging reel-to-reel tape was discovered in a mislabeled box at Verve Records. Engineers salvaged the tape's contents, and Verve has now released the complete recordings of Oscar Peterson at Baker's Keyboard Lounge. Mark Stryker wrote the liner notes for the newly released recording of this fabulous night at Baker's. He was a longtime jazz critic for the Detroit Free Press and is a true expert on the Detroit jazz scene. I met him in the very lounge where this record was taped all those years ago. In fact, we're tucked into a booth across from the stage. Mark Stryker, welcome.
3: Well, thank you very much, Don. It's a pleasure to be here with another Detroiter in such an iconic spot in our great city.
1: So just paint the picture for us a little bit. What would this place have looked like that night when Oscar Peterson's trio played here in 1960?
3: Well, one of the extraordinary things is that it looked pretty much exactly like it looks right now. We are sitting in a very cozy booth. I mean,
1: we are elbow to elbow,
3: to say the least. but we are directly in front of the stage. If you look around, you can see black and white striped walls. You can see everybody in the place has a view of the stage, a good one. You know, if you were thinking about the sort of the quintessential jazz club from the middle of the 20th century, add a bunch of cigarette smoke here and you would have it. And this was a two-week run, and they recorded one particular night. But that's a pretty long residency, it feels like.
4: You know, in the old days, which is to say back in the 1960s, 50s and 60s, 2 weeks would have been a nice long run for the Oscar Peterson Trio.
3: And this particular booking, a couple of weeks, he was just like the latest in a line of national, well-known jazz acts that came through over the course of the months and years?
4: Yes. I mean, Baker's was certainly one of the top jazz rooms in Detroit, which means at that point in 1960, it would have been one of the top jazz rooms in the country. This is a place where many of the best-known musicians in jazz would play. So the audience would have been well-heeled. They would have been well-dressed. They would have been integrated. This would have been a night out. It would have been a glamorous kind of place to be.
3: The stage is right here. Do we know where the piano would have been, where the drummer would have been set up on this particular night?
4: I am fairly confident that the piano was stage left as we look. So going left to right, we'd see piano, bass, and drums, and they would have been in a tight little triangle. This would have been a Steinway B. One of the great pieces of history in Baker's is that piano was picked out for the club by the great Art Tatum. And what's so poetic about that is that Oscar's biggest influence was Art Tatum. So to see Oscar playing the piano that Art Tatum himself had picked out, it's like hearing a rabbi read the Torah that Moses was given by God on Mount Sinai. That's what it would have been like to see Oscar play that piano.

0: Okay, so what was it about Oscar Peterson at the piano? Everybody has their own approach to the instrument. Everybody has their own style, their own touch. What was it about Oscar Peterson?
1: Well, the first thing is that he was a true virtuoso. I mean, a virtuoso at the highest level of just simply playing the instrument in terms of the speed with which he could play, the cleanliness of the lines. There's a lilt to his swing and a drive to his swing, both. A fire, and yet also an elegant kind of courtliness at his best that was totally captivating. For many people, Oscar represented kind of the quintessential jazz pianist.
0: So I've also heard what is kind of an unusual criticism of a performer, that he was maybe too good.
1: Well, virtuosity can be a double-edged sword, because when people have that kind of technique, they like to throw it around and show off, and the music can become overcrowded, it can become glib. There's a question of, like, the emotional depth and the range of emotion that one might get out of the piano as the musician is improvising. And I think what is particularly great about Oscar Peterson live at Baker's Keyboard Lounge is that mostly what we hear here is Oscar at his best.
0: Let's talk about one song that caught my ear, Chicago, it's called. You write that this is a tour de force of Byzantine details. What do you hear in that song?
1: Well, the arrangement goes through so many different sections and contrasting rhythmic feels, and the time signatures change, and the keys change, and sometimes it's in two beats, sometimes it's in four beats, sometimes Oscar is playing single note lines.

0: is creating a kind of complex orchestration in the moment that is very exciting to hear. It's like a cliffhanger, right?
1: And what's your sense of the audience here that night and how they were reacting to what he was playing?
0: Well, you can hear it on the record. I mean, the audience is completely captivated, totally into it. And you can hear that the musicians themselves are inspired by that audience feedback. Look, we have very, very sophisticated hip audiences in Detroit because Detroit had one of the greatest jazz scenes in the country at that point in 1960. I mean, we were one of the primary feeders of talent to the national scene in 1960. That meant that our musicians here were as great as anywhere in the country, including New York. So our audiences knew what they were listening to.
1: Oh, to have been in Baker's Keyboard Lounge on that night in August of 1960.
0: Yeah, no kidding.
1: That's Mark Stryker in the corner booth at the historic Baker's Keyboard Lounge in Detroit. Mark, thanks for sharing a glass with me here.
0: What a great pleasure, Don.

0: Before we go tonight, that trip to Baker's is my last as a correspondent at this network. I've worked at NPR for forever, and I've told thousands and thousands of stories. I've had the world's most amazing colleagues, and the audience, I just can't say enough. Now, on to a new adventure, so I say thank you, and this is All Things Considered from NPR News.
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18: Live from NPR News in Washington, I'm Janine Herbst. In South Carolina, flags are flying at half-staff in memory of Republican Senator Lindsey Graham, who died late last night. President Trump also ordered flags lowered at federal buildings. Preliminary findings from the Washington, D.C. Medical Examiner show the cause of death as aortic dissection due to a type of heart disease. South Carolina Public Radio's Luis Alfredo Garcia has more.
19: The 71-year-old senator was known nationally as an ally of President Donald Trump, and in South Carolina, he was an ever-present political figure. Edward Reynolds is the volunteer fire chief in the town of Central. It's the town of about 5,000 people where Graham grew up.
20: We're going to miss him because he helped us on a lot of local issue grants, different things like that. When we had a question, we'd call his office and he'd get back to us. And so I think a lot of people are going to realize what hard work he did do.
19: Reynolds says no matter what national responsibility Graham had, it never felt like the senator forgot about Central. For NPR News, I'm Luis Alfredo Garcia in Central, South Carolina.
18: The U.S. launched more strikes this evening against Iran as the two countries continue to exchange fire for the third weekend in a row. The back-and-forth strikes began after Iran fired warning shots at a tanker attempting to transit through the Strait of Hormuz along a southern route that hugs the coast of Iran. According to U.S. Central Command, that ship caught fire and a crew member is missing. The U.S. and the U.N. have been urging ships to use this alternative route that's away from the Iranian coast, but Tehran says that's a violation of the Memorandum of Understanding. And Piers Carrie Khan has more.
0: Iran's Speaker of the Parliament, who has also been a lead negotiator with the U.S., posted on social media that, quote, the era of one-sided deals is over. We told you keep your word or pay the price. Reality is knocking.
18: And Piers Carrie Khan, the U.S. retaliated yesterday by striking multiple sites in Iran, and Iran launched strikes at neighboring Gulf states, and the status of the peace talks is unclear. It'll be a busy week on Wall Street with a slew of earnings from major banks and a critical inflation report expected. NPR's Rafael Nam has more.
21: Earnings season is kicking off again, and major banks from Bank of America to J.P. Morgan are set to report their results this week. Netflix will also report its earnings. Investors are also looking forward to the latest inflation report out on Tuesday. Consumer prices have surged in the past few months, mainly as energy prices have spiked over the war with Iran. And Federal Reserve Chair Kevin Warsh is set to testify before Congress as part of the traditional semi-annual event. It will be a great opportunity to hear what he makes of the current state of inflation and the economy. Rafael Nam, NPR News.
18: You're listening to NPR News from Washington. In Thailand, a fire that broke out at a pub in Bangkok left at least 27 people dead, several others hospitalized, before firefighters could get the blaze under control. Video shared online shows flames raging out the front door of the pub with black smoke filling the sky as people were trying to flee. It took firefighters about a half an hour to bring the fire under control. In tennis, Italy's Jannik Sinner has won the men's singles tournament at Wimbledon for a second straight year. Vicky Barker has more from London.
22: German-born Alexander Zverev came to Wimbledon fresh from winning the French Open and won the first set 7-6. But world number one Jannik Sinner fought back hard, dominating the next three sets and overpowering his opponent, as he had in all nine of their previous encounters. At one point, Zverev slipped and fell, rocking on his back in apparent agony and clutching his right knee. Sinner ran to his side of the net and helped him up, and play resumed, to applause from a center court crowd that included Prince William, wife Kate, and two of their three children, George and Charlotte. The final score was 6-7, 7-6, 6-3, 6-4. For NPR News, I'm Vicky Barker in London.
18: And for the women at Wimbledon, Linda Noskova beat Karolina Muchova in the all-Czech women's final yesterday for her first Grand Slam title. I'm Janine Herbst, and you're listening to NPR News from Washington.
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25: From NPR, this is Hidden Brain. I'm Shankar Vedanta. About a century ago, the Swiss psychiatrist Carl Jung was treating a young woman. He sat with his back to a window, listening to his patient. She told him about a dream she'd had. In it, she was given a piece of jewelry modeled after a beetle, long considered sacred in Egyptian culture. The scarab beetle was associated in ancient Egypt with a divine force that moved the sun. Intricately carved scarab jewels were sometimes placed on the hearts of the dead to assist them in the afterlife. The young woman told the psychiatrist that in the dream, she was given a golden scarab. As Jung listened to the story, he heard a tapping behind him. He turned to see a flying insect knocking against the windowpane. It was a beetle. In a monograph on what he calls synchronicity, Carl Jung wrote, "I opened the window and caught the creature in the air as it flew in. It was the nearest analog to a golden scarab that one finds in our latitudes, a scarabaeid beetle, which, contrary to its usual habits, had evidently felt an urge to get into a dark room at this particular moment." Scientists have debated Jung's theory for decades. Many have argued that what happened in that room was nothing more than an interesting coincidence. But for Carl Jung, the beetle at the window was not merely evidence that, in a complex world, unusual things sometimes happen by chance. Synchronicity was a tap on the shoulder, a sign, an invitation into deeper realms of meaning and understanding. Last week on the show, we discussed the research of Columbia University psychologist Lisa Miller. Over several decades of brain imaging and other research, she's found that when we encourage our mental capacity for spiritual and transcendent thinking, it can have measurable effects on our brains and quantifiable benefits for our health. If you missed our earlier episode, you can find it in our podcast feed or at hiddenbrain.org. It's titled Waking Up Your Spiritual Brain, Part 1. This week on Hidden Brain, Lisa Miller takes us on a journey of synchronicity in her own life and explains what it means to cultivate a mind that is open to the transcendent.

0: Columbia University psychologist Lisa Miller argues that we have two capacities in our minds. One is focused on goals and achievement. She calls this the achieving brain. The other is focused on meaning, connection, and transcendence. She calls this the awakened brain. Lisa argues that when we cultivate our spiritual side, we activate three networks in the brain. These networks give us the feeling that we are loved, that we are being guided, and that we are not alone. The achieving brain might dismiss Carl Jung's synchronicities using the language of probability and coincidence. But to the awakened brain, which is open to seeing connections, these events can open the door to exploration and growth. Lisa told me of a time in her own life when she experienced powerful moments of synchronicity. She said that seeing these moments as signs, not just coincidences, changed her life.
1: Shankar, this was a journey of many, many years. It was perhaps one of the most excruciating journeys of my life, and certainly that of my husband as well. We were in our early 30s, and we decided we wanted to become parents, so we were going to so-called try. We took a vacation to Sedona. We took a vacation to the Caribbean and eagerly awaited the good news. But in fact, there was no baby, no pregnancy, no child. And as these failed attempts, month after month, started to add up, we got a very haunting sense that, wait a minute, maybe there's something wrong. Maybe we can't conceive. And as we moved into year one and a half and year two, we saw a fertility doctor, and I checked out and he checked out my husband as being healthy. They said, oh, we can get you pregnant, not to worry. And we did some rounds of IUIs, and after that, not working, strangely, wasn't sure why. We did some rounds of IVF, thinking, well, now we're going to the next phase. Surely, you know, he's healthy, I'm healthy, with an IVF, we'll quickly conceive. And yet still no baby, no one came. The IVF process for us in our path was, with every failed, really non-pregnancy, it felt like a funeral. It felt like the death of our hopes and dreams. It felt like the death of that tiny little embryo that was the closest thing we had to a child. We were devastated. And this wore equally on both of us. You know, the baby showers of our friends and the little pink onesies that we would find ourselves buying for other people. It was increasingly very, very depressing.
0: I understand that in some ways this felt like a spiritual crisis to you. Can you explain why, Lisa?
1: Shankar, as we went further down this road of trials, of no child coming, right as we really were in a season of tremendous pain, I started to notice helpers along the path and increasing synchronicities that were buoyant and guiding along the path. There started to be more and more light in this tunnel of pure occlusion. For instance, I was on the bus once coming in late to work. I was very depressed. I'd had another failed in vitro. I couldn't even pull it out of bed. I ended up getting on the bus up to Columbia at 11 in the morning. The bus was entirely empty. I'm sitting way in the back. And suddenly a somewhat unusual gentleman gets on. And I think, no, you're kidding me. He's walking all the way through the empty bus to the very back row to sit one seat away from me, plopped down right next to me. And here I was quite depressed. I wanted to be polite. And I sat up and he said, you know what, lady? You look like just that type of awfully nice lady that would go all around the world adopting kids. And Shankar, he got off at the next stop. Who rides a bus? One stop. One stop. My husband and I were so determined to get pregnant that we upped the ante. We went, you know, from one clinic to the next because the next clinic had slightly higher rates of conception. And after that, we went to one of the teams that had discovered in vitro, working with cellular animals. And we kept going up and up and up, you will, the ladder of more sophisticated, higher rates of conception. And yet there was always a sense in my heart that for us, in our journey, on our path, we were in the wrong office.
0: I'm wondering, as you were experiencing this, Lisa, as you were going from office to office, as you were experiencing, you know, failed attempt after failed attempt, it must have been demoralizing, it must have been depressing, but just talk a little bit about the effect this had on you and your husband. You must have asked yourself, why is this being denied to us, this thing that so many people have around the world? You know, there are billions of human beings. Why is this gift being denied to us?
1: Shankar, this was truly depressing, and it didn't make sense. A plus B plus C. He was healthy. I was healthy. I searched my life. Was there something physically or perhaps morally that I'd done wrong? And, you know, but there was no horrible, hard stop. It started to become clear to us through the synchronicities that kept landing in our path that maybe we were on a guided journey, as tough and as painful and without light to see. We started to feel that we were held. For instance, after an in vitro, which was by the team of all teams who had invented in vitro, we were at a very top hospital in solidarity, my husband by my side on bed rest. And because it was only one night, we'd splurged for a very nice hotel. My husband clicks the remote and only one channel will show on this TV in our overpriced hotel. He bangs the remote. He goes and fiddles with the TV. One documentary on an orphan, a little boy who lives in a garbage dump in Central America. And through the translator, the little boy says, "I don't care that I live in the trash dump. I don't care that I don't go to school. But it hurts so much to not be loved that I sniff glue to make the pain go away." And I looked at my husband and he looked at me and he said at first, "There's a child out there for us." There was an undeniable synchronicity. What life are you showing me now? We sensed very deeply. In fact, in that moment, we knew that we were on a guided journey. And the synchronicities, once we acknowledged being on this journey, just deepened and became more vivid and more abundant, guiding us. My mother called and said, "Listen, I just want you to know my neighbor, Margaret, she just adopted the most beautiful little boy from Russia. His name is John Joseph. And well, I just wanted you to know, honey, bye."
0: I mean, in some ways, Lisa, the model that you had in your head was that parenting is conception. And really, what these signals were telling you is that, no, parenting is not about conception. Parenting is about love.
1: Love and commitment. Forever commitment and forever love is parenting. I had thought, okay, if we conceive a child, then perhaps they'll have my husband's humor and they'll have, you know, this quality that I so valued from my side of the family. And I sort of pieced together in my mind the notion that parenting really was conception. But what our road of trials revealed through the bright and supportive moments of synchronicity was that parenting is love and commitment. And even more, what the journey showed us was that to be someone ready to inherit parenthood, I needed to let go of a certain level of ego and control. I'll share with you that one night I was deep in sleep when suddenly just whoosh, I sat up wide and alert, sat up straight up in bed. I felt coming a very profound, very sacred, presence moving towards me. Space opened up, there was a numinous opening, and a very clear question was asked. If you were pregnant now, would you adopt? In front of a presence so holy and so profound, not somber, but very serious, one would only come clean. With a full heart, I said, no, no, if I were pregnant now, I would not. And the presence was not judgmental. It just started to withdraw. Time and space closed in. It was an extraordinary experience. I looked over and my husband was still out cold, totally asleep. Shankar, this presence let me know that there was something in our journey towards parenthood that had to do with becoming the type of person who was really a spiritual parent. We continued further down our path, more guidance, more synchronicities, guiding us towards adoption, confirming that the doctor's office was not for us the place to become parents. When after several more months, the presence came back. If you were pregnant now, would you adopt? And I said, you know, I'm closer to the person who would say yes, but no. Well, around that time, we started to take measures to find the child that we knew was out there for us. We had visited an adoption agency in Pittsburgh where a clergyman's daughter, a rabbi's daughter, had found hundreds of babies, their families. She'd helped bring families together. Her walls were lined with beautiful photos, children who were 8 years old holding their violin, little babies with their new parents. And the walls were full of joyful families, and I wanted to be like them. And so she sat us down, the clergyman's daughter, and she said, let's be honest here. What do you care about in a child? What do you want? And I said, well, I said, I don't care if this is a boy or a girl. I certainly don't care what race the child is, but please, a child who can love. This is our first child, and please, a child who can love. My husband leans forward, sort of covers my shoulder a bit with his shoulder and says, yes, all that, but kind of a girl. And then I lean over his shoulder, right? But both of us voicing our point of view. And I said, yes, but really foremost, a child who can love. We left her office with a sense of joy and hope. We'd seen these beautiful children from all over the world who joined their parents, who'd all of the families who'd been formed through the clergyman's daughter. Well, around that time, I was working in my office at Columbia. A couple of weeks passed, and I got a call from my older cousin. My name is Lisa.

0: office, running your numbers, studying spirituality. But if you really want to know spirituality, I think you need to get out of your office, get on a plane, and come out here to South Dakota to attend a healing ceremony. My good colleague, the chief of the Lakota, has said, I can bring you. And I know you've been looking for your child. I think this is another approach. I think you should come out here. I canceled all my appointments at Columbia. I got on a plane. I went out to South Dakota. And there in the healing ceremony, the men moved into one Anipi, the women into another. And in the women's Anipi, the leader, who identified herself as the medicine man's wife, led us through a series of prayers. At one point, she asked us to go around the circle inside the Anipi, each of us in turn to say why we had come to the healing ceremony. The first woman spoke. She said, I am here because my son is 14. He's starting to smoke and use drugs, and I really worry about him. The next woman spoke, my son is 40. He's not coming home. I worry for the family. Around the circle, each woman had come that day to pray for her son. Until we got to my immediate left, Big Jane, my cousin, who spoke for me, which as a full-time talker, as a professor, was actually most welcome. This is my cousin, little Jane. She has come looking for her child. I'm wondering if we could help her find her child. All of the women looked me in the eye. For the first time, I knew I was in the right place. We then were led in a prayer that was to hold all of the prayers of the women, and whoosh, was sent up through the top of the Anipi. And at Shankar, we received a call that night. That night that the prayer had been sent up through the Anipi, that night we received a call to my phone machine in New York from the other side of the world. We have found the Miller's child. We know Mr. Miller had wanted a girl, and there's many wonderful girls. We can get you a girl, but this is the Miller's child. This is the Miller's child, and it is a son. Five years of struggle and sorrow and weeping and infertility. I couldn't wait to see his photo. I couldn't wait to see his video. I was home in a couple days. The video came. I opened my eyes to see the most joyful, da, da, da, little boy with his arm around the nurse, glowing with joy, glowing with energy, da, da, da. I fell in love. Shankar, in that moment, I became a parent. Profound love, a soaring love like I'd never felt before, a tidal wave of soaring love. And I was sure, deeply committed in my heart, that this is my spiritual child. That very night that I saw the video and made the commitment in my heart, and loved like I'd never loved before, the presence came back a third time. If you were pregnant now, would you adopt? Absolutely. Absolutely. This is my spiritual child. Time and space closed in, and I looked over. Once again, my husband was out cold, but I poked him. I woke him up. And that very night, Shankar, after 5 years of the best clinics in the United States, the very night that we had committed to adopt our boy from the other side of the world, a girl came to us through natural conception. Spiritual twins.
1: That's extraordinary, Lisa.
0: Well, to this day, I feel profoundly grateful for every bit, foremost, of course, for Isaiah and Leah, the spiritual twins. And one more came down the road, Lila.

So feel grateful for the road of trials that wore away the illusions of ego and outcome and radical control and opened the gateway to awakened awareness, that opened a dialogue that is how I now live my life. And I have realized through 3 decades now of science, we all are equipped to live in dialogue. Had I simply said, my, what a coincidence, the orphan in the garbage dump. My, what a striking synchronicity, but we'll leave it at that. The fellow on the bus. Wow, I wonder if this mystical experience is real. Interesting, but tucked it in the back drawer of my mind. Had I only treated awakened awareness as a spectator sport, I might have missed the opportunity of our lifetimes. Had I only treated the synchronicities, the mystical experiences as interesting or, wow, wonderful, but set them aside, tucked them into a back drawer in my mind, it would not have been enough. Isaiah would have still been in an orphanage. In time, he would have been adopted into the military, and we would not be a family. Our family, the most important center of my life, our family was born out of a dialogue with the deeper force of all life.

Lisa says that people with well-developed spiritual lives are healthier, happier, and more connected to others. But how do we go about exploring this dimension of existence? When we come back, how to cultivate an awakened brain. 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I'm Shankar Vedantam. This is NPR.

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7: 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I'm Shankar Vedantam. 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Lisa Miller is a psychologist at Teachers College, Columbia University. She's the author of The Awakened Brain, The New Science of Spirituality, and Our Quest for an Inspired Life. Lisa, you say that one way we can strengthen our awakened awareness is by engaging regularly in spiritual disciplines. What are some of these disciplines and how do they affect us?
8: Prayer, meditation, right action. Our spiritual practices can be held within the embrace of our faith tradition or held by multiple faith traditions, or our spiritual life can be outside of religion. But whether or not we are religious, spiritual practice literally builds the muscle, if you will, strengthens the cortex of the awakened brain.
7: You argue that in order to do this, you actually have to build a regular practice. So this is a little bit like going to the gym. You can't just do it a day or two and say, okay, I've checked the box now.
8: When we looked at people who said, yes, yes, I'm spiritual, but only said it on one day, we happened to have only asked them one day. We did not see neural correlates. We did not see a stronger cortex in people who on any given day raise their hand and say, yes, yes, spirituality is important to me. It's when people day after day over in our study, 8 years said, yes, spirituality is important to me day in and day out, that we saw a thicker cortex processing power across the regions of the awakened brain. In other words, it is sustained spiritual life that seems to go hand in hand with a deepening of our awakened awareness. It becomes a new normal. Through prayer, through meditation, we access the deeper nature of life, and our capacity to perceive into the sacred reality becomes a new normal, becomes a new set point. In fact, Shankar, together with my colleagues in the medical school, Myrna Weissman and her team, we looked at people who struggled with severe depression and those who did not, and all of their children and grandchildren over 40 years, Myrna Weissman generously shared her 40-year longitudinal three-generation data set through which we could follow people over the course of their life, those who were at high risk for depression and those who were at low risk for depression. And what we found was that in the course of life, many of us face periods of despair, suffering, major depression. If in these moments of great despair, we start to ask the deep existential questions, what is the meaning of my life? What will be my spiritual footprint? What is the nature of reality? So not just what is meaning and purpose, but ultimate meaning, sacred purpose. Who am I? And what is the world in the relationship to the source itself of life? It can even be the case that depression potentiates spiritual growth. Our brain is built so that in moments of despair, we are potentiated to widen the aperture and let in more light and start to awaken spiritually. In my collaboration with Myrna Weissman and her team, we found that those people who have a very strong spirituality today are 2.5 times more likely to have gotten there through the road of trials, through a major depression. In other words, people who say, yes, I turn to God for guidance. I have a very strong relationship, a lived, felt relationship with my higher power, the universe, are 250% more likely in the past 10 years to have come through a major depression. A spiritual response to suffering, once formed, becomes the new way to lean into life. It becomes the go-to way to look into the deeper nature of life, betrayal, disappointment, loss. What life are you showing me now? How can I love more deeply? A spiritual response to suffering. The red door I wanted so much is stuck. It's slammed shut and I can't go where I've always wanted to go, or I wanted my child to go. But hey, look over there. There is a wide open, I didn't even know they existed, yellow door. A yellow door that has a new career, a new community, a new partner beyond what I even knew existed. This is a dialogue, a lived dialogue with life that takes us out of the finite achieving mind and into the awakened mind.
7: You talk about helping a patient named Bev in your therapy practice develop what you call heart knowing, going beyond the rational, the intellectual knowing to heart knowing. Paint me a picture of Bev's story.
8: So Bev came in tormented by a decision she had to make, so much so that it weighed on her heart. It was making her anxious. Bev had raised 3 of her 4 children. Her youngest child, a daughter, was still at home. And right at the time where she had wanted to try to connect with her daughter, she'd felt a certain distance between her and her 4th child that she'd not felt towards the others. She described a blended feeling that she felt with the oldest 3, and the 4th seemed more distant, disconnected. Bev had hoped that now that her 4th child was in high school, she could clear time to really just focus on her and that a bond might form, that they could be in this intimate way, just the 2 of them for this passage. But right at that time, she was given a very unexpected offer of promotion. She was proud to receive the promotion, but tremendously concerned that it was going to cut into this chapter that she had so anticipated of bonding with her daughter. But I saw in Bev that she was looking for some sort of connection in her relationship to who she called God to guide her. And so in the case of Bev, it occurred to me that awakened awareness would be very helpful, supporting her natural capacity for awakened awareness, allowing her to authorize her own whisper of a hunch, authorize her own inner knowing, And Bev, within a matter of weeks, took to the notion that she could trust her inner wisdom. She started following her own spiritual compass and finding answers and solutions, synchronicities, pointing her on the path where in her life she could make her own choice. This was a guided, spiritually grounded decision.
7: You say that in addition to personal practices, we can also engage in shared rituals and community practices. Why would engaging in these disciplines with other people make a difference, do you think, Lisa?
8: Shankar, there's marvelous research that shows that when we pray or meditate in a community, we effectively, as an antenna, help hold presence for one another. So certainly we can pray or meditate alone and have a deep transcendent connection. And yet still when we meditate together, we hold presence for one another. We augment the intensity and the fluidity through which we connect to the transcendent. My very wonderful colleague, Dr. Andy Newberg, showed that if 9 people are in a state of prayer and the 10th person walks in the door and sits down, they more rapidly move into a state of transcendence as measured by the rapidity with which their mirror neurons come up online, which means we literally hold presence for one another. We are not creating presence. We are not creating God. We are not creating consciousness. We are holding an intensified presence of the sacred into which others can move more quickly, which is very optimistic for society.
7: So most of us turn to the language of pathology to describe the effects of crises and setbacks in our lives. We talk about trauma and depression or anxiety or dysregulation. You think it's possible for us to change this framing, to think of crises and struggles as portals for growth?
8: When we look at the data, whether it's long-term clinical course studies, epidemiological high-risk studies, MRI studies, through multiple lenses, Shankar, we see the same laser beam of truth, which is depression potentiates spiritual growth. We still have to do the work and engage the journey. But at least 2/3 of the time, depression is not only a medical illness. It is, in fact, more of a developmental process we might call a developmental depression that beckons us into a deepening, an opening, a growth. When we look at longitudinal twin studies, we see that there is an increasing amount of heritable, inborn contribution to spiritual awareness, starting with puberty, biological puberty, from middle to late adolescence into emerging adulthood is a surge, a biological clock from the inside out. Bring what is my purpose? I mean ultimate purpose. What is the meaning of life? I mean sacred purpose. In fact, the most important work we do in late adolescence, emerging adulthood, is to engage the ultimate questions and the hunger of the heart for spiritual connection. Developmental depression beckons us. It is a knock at the door to spiritual awakening. Developmental depression comes back. It is not only once that we are hardwired to suffer and then grow. At midlife, we of course have cultural names, sophomore slump, midlife crisis. At midlife, we again have an expansion in our spiritual capacity. And in fact, long-term clinical course studies showed us that those people who were the most spiritually engaged at midlife actually hunger and struggle the most. Because as our spiritual capacity once again grows at midlife, the more spiritually engaged we are, the more we feel the existential longing. Perhaps no longer what is my meaning and purpose, but now am I living? Am I walking the walk of my meaning and purpose? The third developmental bridge is that of the ascension to elderhood. Developmental depression, once again, that can open into an expanded spiritual awareness. Emerging adulthood, midlife, and the ascension to elderhood are three hardwired bridges of spiritual growth, which usually kick off with existential struggle, developmental depression. This means that I'm not against medication, but medication alone is insufficient to do the profound foundational work of spiritual growth that is a setup for a much more inspired life of dialogue.
7: I'm wondering whether fellow clinicians and researchers worry that a focus on spirituality can take people away from biomedical interventions, cures, and treatments. That in some ways, someone comes in with depression and you say, well, the way out of your depression is to start a spiritual practice. And the person says, I'm just overwhelmed dealing with what I have right now. I can't change something that important in my life.
8: You know, Shankar, very often people are relieved when you ask them about their spiritual life. We asked hundreds of high school students to tell us about a spiritual experience. And nearly half of our high school students said, wow, I always thought something was going on, but no one ever talked about it. In a clinical setting, people are often tremendously hopeful and relieved and curious that you would open the door, give name, and authorize, yes, we talk about that here. Here in treatment, here at this hospital, at this clinic, in my practice, we talk about spirituality here. Now, of course, as clinicians, our goal is to keep a client-centered, patient-centered journey of spiritual exploration. So it doesn't matter what faith tradition I may be or not be. It is a client-patient-centered process that can be opened through three simple questions. Is spirituality or religion important to you? Do you sense it has something to do with what's going on right now? And would you like to explore or have support around your spiritual exploration, your spiritual life? Those are questions. And the patient, in a loving alliance with good boundaries, is free to say, no, you know, that's not important to me, or I don't want to talk about that, or maybe they'll come back and want to talk about it another time. But the vast majority of the time, well over 70% of the time, patients say yes. Yes and yes to all three.
7: When we come back, I ask Lisa about the role of spirituality in schools. 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I'm Shankar Vedantam. 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
7: This is Hidden Brain. I'm Shankar Vedantam. At Columbia University, Lisa Miller studies the science of spirituality. She argues that we are paying short shrift to one of the most important interventions in our psychological and physical lives. Lisa, you've written and spoken about the importance of bringing spirituality into public life and our institutions. Does that include our schools?
8: Oh, yes. So right now there is a conversation that we are trying to help support between universities and K-12 schools. K-12 schools work very hard to prepare a student to enter the university, to pitch them through college admissions and have them find the right home in a college. And colleges are receiving students thinking, oh my, how strung out, how without a core we're finding the culture to have not prepared the students. So trying to bring what is effectively a spiritual crisis in the university back, propagated all the way back down into kindergarten, and support the whole child development, starting in kindergarten, by strengthening the spiritual core of the whole child. There's an abundant science that shows that children with a strong personal spirituality are less addicted, less depressed, protected against suicide. Children with a strong spiritual life have greater grit, optimism, greater character, more able to endure difficult times, form relationships of commitment. Hmm. There is nothing in the clinical or social sciences as profoundly important to child formation as a strong spiritual core. So then we might ask the question, can our schools, can our K-12 schools, which have come such a long way in whole child education, now go the next step to support, based on science, the spiritual core of the whole child? And the answer is yes. We conducted a 3-year grant-funded study, during which time we went to very diverse schools that did support the spiritual core of the whole child. We went to Sufi schools, yeshivas, Catholic schools. We went to Waldorf schools. We went to public schools in Oakland and Virginia. We went to independent schools, magnet schools. We went everywhere. It doesn't matter what geographical location, cultural niche, or religion might be present or not present in the school. No matter where we visited for 3 years, there is an intentional pedagogical culture in spiritually supportive schools. There was nothing that landed on the desk, no curriculum, no special workbook, no practice in the classroom that was found amongst all spiritually supportive schools. But what was common to all spiritually supportive schools was a deliberately designed, deeply intentional, relational culture that supported the spiritual core of the child. And we were able to systematically distill the common DNA of a spiritually supportive pedagogical culture, which would apply to any school, put that in a teachable form, and we now offer that as Awakened Schools, Awakened School Institute, for free.

0: Lisa, you told me about a time when you and your husband felt that the conversation at your social gatherings were unbearably superficial. You had dinner recently with a couple you were meeting for the first time, and the inevitable question came up, what do you do? Paint a picture of the scene for me and tell me what happened.
1: Shankar, I was at a dinner party with some very, very interesting people who I knew had lived very adventurous, inspired lives. But once again, the weighty culture of achieving awareness beset our dinner party. What do you do? Where do you live? What does your partner do? You know, the sort of multivariable equation through which we predict someone's outcome, their achieving awareness. And it seemed to me like a real missed opportunity. So this time I sat up and I took the bull by the horns and I said to some pretty prominent people, can you tell me about the most glorious day of your life? Two of them were intrigued and one was a little taken aback, but everybody played. And one man said, you know, I'd felt very distanced from my childhood faith tradition. This gentleman was gay. He said I'd felt sort of cast out, but I was on a trip in Italy, and there in the piazza, I heard beautiful music from the choir pour through the piazza. And I went into the cathedral and I felt God's presence in the most abundant way I've ever felt. The next person spoke. She said, you know, I guess I'd have to say I was out sailing. And I felt the wind in my hair and the sun in my face. We have the opportunity of our lifetime to really know each other. It takes only our choice to say, do I want to have an achieving conversation or do I really want to have an awakened conversation? Do I want this relationship to open up so that I'm not, you know, keeping up with the Joneses, but I'm walking with the Joneses? I want to know you. I want to know your greatest challenges. I want to know the most beautiful moments. I want to know about the crossing of your ancestors and the birth of your children and grandchildren. I want to know the most high pixel, glorious part of your life. Shankar, I think we have a choice to engage one another, to have relationships which are narrowly two-dimensional, achieving transactional relationships, or we can open the aperture and know each other and know life itself through an awakened heart.

0: Lisa Miller is a psychologist at Teachers College, Columbia University. She's the author of The Awakened Brain, The New Science of Spirituality, and Our Quest for an Inspired Life. Lisa, thank you so much for joining me today on Hidden Brain.
1: Shankar, it was wonderful. Thank you for really joining in this inquiry together.

0: 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Tara Boyle is our executive producer. I'm Hidden Brain's executive editor. 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I'm Shankar Vedantam. 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
5: Good evening, everyone. Welcome to Hometown Heroes. 2 hours of the best local original music in the Delaware Valley. My name is Mark Rogers, and I'm very happy you joined me tonight. Tonight is a very special edition of Hometown Heroes. We've had this ongoing series called All-Time Hometown Favorites. Yeah, not a catchy name, but it kind of sums it up. And we've done 10 editions of it so far, but it's been a while since the last one. It was, in fact, almost 2.5 years ago that we did number 10. So this is number 11, the 11th edition of All-Time Hometown Favorites. And what are All-Time Hometown Favorites? Well, like I said, the name pretty much explains it. I just kind of threw the question out there on social media a week or two ago, asked people what some of their favorite songs were of all times by local artists in the Delaware Valley. And they could be from any genre, any era. And you folks did not disappoint. But we'll get to that in just a minute here. But first, I want to remind you that Hometown Heroes is sponsored in part by the Delaware Division of the Arts in partnership with the National Endowment for the Arts. And also, I want to give a big thanks to WDEL and WSTW for the use of their studio in recording this show. I'll give you a quick preview of what we can expect tonight. First of all, we are spanning the decades here. We have music from the 2000s, the 90s, the 80s, the 70s, the 60s, and even one from the late 50s. I might have had that once before in one of the other ones, but not often. And span the genres and the artists, and a lot of favorites from over the years. A lot of these artists are ones that always get requested in shows like this, and when I just ask for requests. But some of the artists you're going to hear tonight are Andrea Nardello, Jealousy Curve, John Flynn, Laura Shea, Pawn Shop Roses, Sarah Kuhn, and many, many others. So let's jump right in. Let's see what we have here. First up, we have an artist that is an old friend of Hometown Heroes, J.D. Malone. Roger suggested J.D. Malone, and the song he specifically requested is called She Likes. It's from J.D.'s 2010 album called Use This Side and Save My Face. Yep, that's the name of the album. But yeah, the song is She Likes. Go to jdmalonemusic.com. He's still out there. He's still touring and very active and keeps releasing new music. But this is a classic from J.D. Malone, Hometown Heroes, Della Republic Media.

Hometown Heroes on Delaware Public Media. That is the band Ike. The song is called We Like Sugar. It was from their 2008 album, Where to Begin. A few people requested songs by Ike. In fact, it's interesting. A lot of the songs that were requested, I guess it's consistent, are the people suggested for being amongst the best all-time local songs were ones that we had played on previous shows. I'm just going by songs that have not been featured on the all-time greatest yet. So there have been plenty of Ike songs and plenty of songs from John Faye's other bands and incarnations too, but yeah, Ike, We Like Sugar is one of them. Next up is a singer-songwriter from Philly. His name is Brian Seymour. The song is called I Only Want You Happy. It is from his album A Thousand Tarzans. Yes, A Thousand Tarzans from 2000. And if you go to his website, which is brianseymour.com, Brian with an I, and Seymour is S-E-Y-M-O-U-R. You can see that he's had a couple songs that have been featured recently in TV shows, The Hunting Party and Voldemir. So very cool, Brian. Yes, the song is called I Only Want You Happy. Hometown Heroes on Delaware Public Media.

Hometown Heroes on Delaware Public Media. That was the lovely and talented Laura Shea. The song is called Hole, W-H-O-L-E. It's from her 2008 album, Bittersweet, and Bob suggested that as being one of his favorite all-time local songs. And like I said, on this program, or this is a program within a program, I guess, the all-time hometown favorites, a lot of the songs are local favorites, like Laura, like John, like those that you've heard. And some are ones that were big hits nationally, maybe even internationally. But the next two fall into that category. Next, in a couple minutes, we're going to hear a song that started a national dance craze. And, well, I'll tell you about that in a couple minutes. But this one, going back to the early 70s for 1972, this song was a number one hit on the Billboard charts in the whole U.S. The gentleman's name is Billy Paul. He was raised in North Philly, and this was his biggest hit. It's called Me and Mrs. Jones. Billy Paul, Hometown Heroes, all-time hometown favorites on Delaware Public Media.

Hometown Heroes on Delaware Public Media. And yes, this is Hometown Heroes. I know you don't usually hear Tubby Checker on Hometown Heroes, but special edition show tonight called All Time Hometown Favorites. And Scott suggested that song by Tubby Checker. Of course, that is the twist, as one of his favorite all-time songs recorded by a local artist. Tubby Checker, although he was born in South Carolina, he was raised in South Philly, and he kind of got his start entertaining customers at the Italian Market where he worked. Ended up on American Bandstand with, of course, Dick Clark hosted. And then his name, his stage name, Tubby Checker, was suggested by Dick Clark's wife, Barbara, because she was impressed by Tubby's impression of Fats Domino. So she said, Fats Domino, Tubby Checker? Get it? That was a pretty good nickname, I have to say. It's worked well for him. And that song, The Twist, was number one in 1960 when it was first released. And then a year later, they re-released it. The exact same version hit number one again. Only time that's ever happened in music history. And, of course, he had other hits, too, like Let's Twist Again and The Fly and other songs, too. All right, we're going to take a quick break. And when we come back, more of the songs that you said were among your favorites by local artists, including a hair metal band that released a couple multi-platinum albums in the late 80s, but they were from Delaware County, and a singer-songwriter from Hokesson who has a song about the Dover Air Force Base and honoring our fallen soldiers. Hometown Heroes on Delaware Public Media.

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Hometown Heroes on Delaware Public Media. That is the band Cinderella, hair metal band, as you can probably tell there. And the song called Gypsy Road. That was from their second album, Long Cold Winter. They had two huge albums in the late 80s, and that was the second one. And they were originally from Clifton Heights, PA, which is in Delaware County. Right now, I think it is officially part of Springfield. Well, I could be wrong on that. Anyway, they're from Clifton Heights, and they were one of many, many hair bands that were big in that era. By the way, Hometown Heroes is sponsored in part by the Delaware Division of the Arts in partnership with the National Endowment for the Arts. Next up, this man was on Hometown Heroes probably about a year and a half, 2 years ago. Still very active in the community. He does a lot of great stuff for the community and has been performing great music in the Delaware Valley for years, Mr. John Flynn. And this song is from his 2006 album, Two Wolves. And Paul wanted to hear this one. The song is called Dover, and it's about the Air Force Base and honoring fallen members of the armed forces. This is John Flynn, Hometown Heroes, on Delaware Public Media.

Elijah was a sergeant, 42 years old, from Mesa, Arizona. Elijah won't grow old. Patrick was with C Troop, 2nd Armored Cav. His buddies all remember him.

0: Hometown Heroes on Delaware Public Media. Wise words and a beautiful song there from Sarah Kuhn that is called Be Less Bitter. And a couple of listeners mentioned Sarah as they were recounting their favorite songs by local artists from over the years. And you can find her music on Bandcamp. It's Sarah with an H, Kuhn, K-O-O-N. Again, the song is called Be Less Bitter, and it is from her 2014 EP called This Kind of Education. So check it out, and I recommend buying it. Hometown Heroes is sponsored in part by the Delaware Division of the Arts in partnership with the National Endowment for the Arts. And tonight it is bringing us a very special edition of Hometown Heroes called All-Time Hometown Favorites. In fact, this is the 11th edition of said special programming that we've done, but it's been about 2.5 years since the last time I had one of these, far too long. In fact, from the responses I got, I can definitely fuel at least another program, so maybe later this summer we'll do another edition thereof. Next up are longtime rockers from the Delaware Valley. First up, we have Pawn Shop Roses. In fact, both of these bands have been rocking for over 20 years. This song is from Pawn Shop Roses' 2007 album, Let It Roll, which you can also find on Bandcamp along with all the rest of Pawn Shop Roses' music. The song is called All the Way Down, and several people mentioned them as being one of their favorite bands, so I kind of consolidated the request into this one song for now. All the Way Down by Pawn Shop Roses.
1: Ready?

Hometown Heroes on Delaware Public Media. I don't think I've ever done an edition of All-Time Hometown Favorites or had a request show or anything where that band was not requested by at least one person, if not multiple people, which was the case for this. The song is Useless. The band is Jealousy Curve. And yet their popularity remains untarnished after all these years. That is from their 2005 album, Life as an Addict. Well, next up, well, in just a minute, we're going to hear a song from the early 70s. But before that, we're going to get to a song from the late 50s, actually. Yeah, I very rarely get to play music from the 50s, but this is pretty cool. All right, so I'll give you a little background information here. First, I had not heard of this band before, but thanks to James for suggesting this, and now I know a little bit about them, and I'll tell you what I know about them. They're called Andy and the Gigolos. Andy Ercole was a graduate of Wilmington High School, and he formed the band Andy and the Gigolos in the late 50s. And they released a couple singles, including this one. Oh, this song, actually, this was the B-side. This song is called Bop Diddle Whittle. Yep, that's the name, Bop Diddle Whittle. And it's the B-side of their single, In the Middle of a Dream. But apparently James preferred Bop Diddle Whittle. This is the one that he suggested. And after he was done being a rock star, Andy hosted a TV show, and he wrote a book about boxer Dave Tiberi. But let's relive his glory as a musician. He and the Gigolos. I don't know the Gigolos' name. Sorry about that. But this is Andy and the Gigolos. And the song, again, is called Bop Diddle Whittle. Hometown Heroes on Delaware Public Media.

Hometown Heroes on Delaware Public Media. You know, people don't write songs about SEPTA anymore, but that song was called Frank Riddell. Or I guess now it's the Market Frank Riddell. But yes, that's, I've written the namesake of that song. But the band was called The American Dream. They were from Philly. And Don Lee Van Winkle, Nikki Indelicato, Nick Jameson, Don Ferris, and Mickey Brook. And they released their self-titled debut album in 1970. It was their only album, and something that's notable about it is that it was the first album produced by Todd Rundgren, who's gone on to be a very successful musician, producer, etc. Coming up, the second hour of Hometown Heroes, and more songs that you said were amongst your favorites all time by hometown, by local regional artists, including, we're going to kick off with two songs from the 70s. I mean, that song's from 1970. Gonna move up a couple more years by two bands that had many hits, many national hits. You're going to know both these bands, even if you don't recognize the first song. That's all I'm going to say. So coming right up in just a minute here, Hometown Heroes on Delaware Public Media.

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Welcome to Hour 2 of Hometown Heroes. And yes, tonight is a special edition of Hometown Heroes. We've done 10 of them, and it's called All-Time Hometown Favorites. Well, this is the 11th edition now, and you folks gave me some suggestions of songs that you said were amongst your favorite all-time songs recorded by local artists from the Delaware Valley. And so far, we've been all over the map in decades that the music was released, in genres, and, well, in the second hour, we're going to hear music from Andrea Nardello, Angela Sheik, Emily Drinker, Huffamoose, Tommy Conwell, and we're also going to hear from an artist that we lost recently, too. But we're going to kick things off in this hour with two songs from the 70s, and these are both artists that made it big nationally, and you're certainly going to know who they are. First up, the most successful duo in rock and roll history, as Casey Kasem informed me years ago, and I don't believe anyone has surpassed them. I believe they are still the number one duo of all times. They're from Philadelphia. They met at Temple University. You probably know who I'm getting at. Yes, it is Hall & Oates, also known as Daryl Hall and John Oates. The song is from their classic 1973 album, Abandoned Luncheonette, and Kat said this is one of her favorites. The song is called When the Morning Comes. Daryl Hall and John Oates, Hometown Heroes on Delaware Public Media.